0: proceedings in Washington on Thursday. The TV pool did not plan to cover the state dinner on Thursday evening. Around 1 a.m. Eastern Time on Thursday, Judge Timothy J. Kelly of the U.S. District Court in Washington ordered the White House to immediately return, reinstate, and restore the press credentials held by journalists from CNN, MS Now, and Politico. Hours later, when journalists from those outlets arrived at the White House, they were still not permitted to enter. Lawyers for the three news organizations requested an immediate hearing on the matter, and Judge Kelly ordered the Trump administration to respond by 12:30 p.m. Betsy Klein, a CNN correspondent, said that she tried three times on Thursday morning to enter the White House and was repeatedly turned away. One CNN producer was allowed in. "It's an open question right now whether this is a matter of bureaucracy, a clerical error, or if the White House, the Trump administration, is in open defiance of a court order," Ms. Klein said during an on-air interview. Around noon, Ms. Klein was allowed back in. "Very happy to be getting back in to work here," she said when she returned to the air. Lawyers for the Trump administration said in a filing with the federal judge that the White House operations team had been instructed to restore reporters' access at 7:10 a.m. on Thursday, and that confiscated press passes were made available for reporters to pick up at 9:55 a.m. It was not clear why the reporters continued to have trouble passing through the security checkpoint after that. With the television pool out of action, Mr. Trump's summit with Mr. Z was covered by still photographers and print and radio journalists. The Associated Press, which is not part of the network TV pool, provided video coverage of the leaders at a military review in the Rose Garden and planned to film an event later on Thursday at the North Portico. A New York Times spokesman, Charlie Stadlander, said that the publication would resume publishing and distributing photographs of Mr. Trump's events now that a judge had heard the case brought by the banned outlets. For the past few days, the Times had stopped publishing the images in support of the outlets. When Mr. Trump met with Mr. Z in the Oval Office, the White House allowed a limited number of photojournalists, but no print reporters, to attend. During the event, Mr. Trump made a remark about how the Chinese had the friendliest press corps, according to photographers who were present. Netanyahu, addressing the UN, denounces Israel's critics as moral cowards. This is written by Isabel Kirshner, Barnaz Fazihi, Max Birak, and Michael Levinson. Prime Minister Benjamin Netanyahu of Israel gave a combative speech to the United Nations General Assembly on Thursday, in which he defended the wars in Gaza and in Iran as a battle against barbarians and accused his country's many critics of being hypocrites. Directly addressing the protesters who were outside the building, he demanded to know where they had been when Iranian security forces killed thousands of people demonstrating against the regime in Tehran in January. "Did you organize mass rallies, hunger strikes?" Mr. Netanyahu asked. "Did you protest outside the Iranian mission to the UN? Did you speak out, for that matter, for Christians persecuted in Iran and throughout the Middle East?" "No. No, you didn't do that because you're phony human rights protesters." Mr. Netanyahu also directly criticized Mayor Zohan Mamdani of New York, the city's first Muslim leader, who has called Mr. Netanyahu a war criminal and at one time called for him to be arrested. "To all those spreading these lies about my country and about our brave soldiers, whether they sit in this hall or in the office of the anti-Semitic mayor of New York, I say this. Shame on you," Mr. Netanyahu said. "Shame on you for distorting the facts. Shame on you for inverting victim and aggressor. Shame on you for spitting in the face of truth." Mr. Netanyahu addressed the General Assembly just hours after the Palestinian leader, Mahmoud Abbas, delivered a recorded video address in which he condemned Israeli actions in Gaza and the West Bank as a malicious colonial scheme aimed at forcing Palestinians to leave their homeland. He urged world leaders to restrain Israel and ensure the viability of the two-state solution. "We seek a democratic Palestinian state that respects the rule of law and human rights, a non-militarized state that lives in security and peace alongside the state of Israel," Mr. Abbas said. "It is possible." The dueling speeches cast into stark relief the sharp divisions in the Israeli-Palestinian conflict, as well as Israel's increasing isolation on the world stage. Mr. Abbas, the leader of the Palestine Liberation Organization and the Palestinian Authority, did not appear in person because for the second year in a row, the Trump administration refused to grant him a visa to travel to New York. The State Department accused Palestinian officials of trying to internationalize the Israeli-Palestinian conflict, including by seeking to bring cases to international tribunals. In response, the UN's 193 members voted last week, as they did last year, to allow Mr. Abbas to send a videotape speech. When Mr. Netanyahu took the podium, he was greeted with boos, and many of the diplomats in the hall walked out, as they did last year. Supporters of the Israeli leader, meanwhile, began chanting, "Am Yisrael Chai," a popular refrain meaning "the people of Israel live." "If there are any other moral cowards who haven't left this hall, please do so now," Mr. Netanyahu said. At times, pounding the lectern and raising his voice, Mr. Netanyahu took aim at those with whom Israel has clashed militarily: Iran, Hezbollah in Lebanon, Hamas in Gaza, and their allied forces in Yemen and Iraq. But he also spent considerable time assailing Mayor Manbani, President Recep Tayyip Erdogan of Turkey, and Western European leaders who, he said, have chosen to succumb to the anti-Semitic mob. In response to Mr. Netanyahu's attack, Mr. Mamdani accused the prime minister of using his UN speech to repeat baseless lies meant to sanitize his genocide of Palestinians. Yet no lie can change the fact that he remains the subject of an international criminal court arrest warrant, alleging war crimes and crimes against humanity, the mayor said. Minutes before Mr. Netanyahu spoke, Mr. Mamdani released a wordless, minute-long video that showed him planting an olive tree at Gracie Mansion, the mayor's official residence, and dining there with Palestinian families from Gaza. "May peace be our future," Mr. Mamdani wrote in a social media post accompanying the video. Outside the United Nations, the police arrested protesters who were blocking an intersection at 39th Street and 1st Avenue, not far from the General Assembly Hall, and chanting, "It is right to rebel. Netanyahu, go to hell." The protest was organized by Jewish Voice for Peace and attracted hundreds of demonstrators who wore shirts that read, "Fund people, not bombs." Mr. Abbas assailed the Israeli military campaign in Gaza, calling it a genocidal war that has created an unprecedented humanitarian catastrophe. He also condemned Israel's occupation of the West Bank, where he said settler attacks on Palestinians and the demolition of Palestinian homes, checkpoints, and raids have been carried out under a policy of racial discrimination, ethnic cleansing, and state terrorism. The danger is no longer limited to undermining the two-state solution and preventing the realization of the Palestinian state, he said. It has now come to threaten the very life and existence of the Palestinian people on their own land. Mr. Netanyahu cast Israeli settlers in the occupied West Bank, whose presence much of the world considers an illegal encroachment onto land destined for a Palestinian state, as mostly peaceful neighbors and victims of Palestinian violence. He also rejected claims that Israel was carrying out a genocide in Gaza. "What genocidal regime gives a million polio vaccinations to the enemy's population?" he asked. "What genocidal regime enables the distribution of 2 million tons of food into Gaza? That's a ton for every person. Accusing Israel of genocide is the greatest lie of the century." Mr. Netanyahu recounted the horror of October 7, 2023, when a Hamas-led attack killed about 1,200 people in Israel and led to the abduction of about 250 hostages to Gaza. Violence that he said had been carried out with fiendish glee, with sadistic joy. "We didn't collapse," he said. "We rose and fought like lions." In the ensuing Israeli military attacks in Gaza, more than 70,000 people were killed, according to Gaza health officials, and much of the enclave was reduced to rubble, leading to international accusations, including by a UN commission, that Israel was committing genocide. In 2024, the International Criminal Court issued an arrest warrant for Mr. Netanyahu and Israel's Defense Minister Yoav Gallant, accusing them of crimes against humanity and war crimes in Gaza. The court also issued a warrant for a Hamas leader, Mohammed Deif. He was killed by an Israeli airstrike in Gaza. Mr. Netanyahu is now facing a tough re-election campaign, and his political future is uncertain. His speech at the UN, analysts said, was at least in part directed at the audience back home. In his address, he cast the war that he and President Trump launched against Iran 7 months ago, partly on the grounds that Iran must be prevented from developing nuclear weapons, in the most dire existential terms. It's one of the easiest decisions I've had to make as prime minister, because if we hadn't done it, we'd all be dead, he said. He added, Israel and America acted together, not only to protect ourselves, but to save civilization. Mr. Netanyahu vowed that Israel would continue to fight against Iran and its allied militias in the Middle East because we have no other choice. Now we have Carney lays out his vision for breaking Canada's reliance on the U.S., written by Martina Stevis-Gritneff, David E. Sanger, Tyler Pager, and Colby Smith. Prime Minister Mark Carney of Canada said that he had prepared over the past year for the extreme tail risk that President Trump might order military action against Canada, but disclosed that the two men have spoken frequently, even since trade talks collapsed last month, describing a tense, evolving relationship. In a wide-ranging interview with the New York Times at its headquarters in Midtown Manhattan on Wednesday, Mr. Carney described in meticulous detail how he was systematically reducing Canada's reliance on the United States for key technology, from space satellites to fighter jets, in an effort to make his country far less vulnerable to American threats. He outlined a plan to diversify Canada's relationships and suppliers and said that even with a different future president, we will be a better partner for the U.S. because of what we are doing. He talked about reducing reliance on Starlink, Elon Musk's satellite systems, considering alternatives to buying F-35 fighter jets, and a focus on deepening economic, though not defense, relationships with China. Mr. Trump's exploitation of Canadian dependency on American products had taught the country a bitter lesson. There are certain things, once you've seen them, you can't unsee them. When pressed on whether he took Mr. Trump's threats to make Canada a 51st state seriously, Mr. Carney suggested that he had carefully examined the possibility of U.S.-led military action, but declined to discuss in detail what that involved. I think you have a responsibility in these roles to look at extreme tail risk, said Mr. Carney, a former central banker for Britain and Canada, who approaches the world by meticulously assessing worst-case scenarios and drafting responses. He added, that's just risk management. That's not a base case, but it would be irresponsible not to prepare. Mr. Carney spoke for an hour on a variety of challenges, including artificial intelligence, trade, and Canada's role as a middle power. Over the past year, he has emerged as the most prominent global leader to take on Mr. Trump. Along the way, he has also begun to define a path toward reducing dependence on a superpower neighbor that he has come to regard as predatory. Around the world, other leaders have looked to him as a model for dealing with an erratic, unreliable ally, one that remains, in Canada's case, critical to national defense and economic survival. But few of those leaders have articulated their interests as clearly as Mr. Carney, who used a speech at the World Economic Forum in Davos, Switzerland earlier this year to describe a strategy for dealing with the rupture. Either you retreat wholly into yourself or you diversify, he said then, making the choice he faces stark. Still, Mr. Carney said he speaks frequently to Mr. Trump and that they had spoken a number of times since trade talks broke down last month. From my perspective, we have a good relationship in the sense of we can pick up the phone and talk to each other about issues, he said on Wednesday. He's direct. I'm direct in terms of where positions are. It's much more efficient that way, and so you know that exists and that will continue to exist. The Canadian leader made the case, too, in that in many ways, what's good for Canada is also good for the United States because of their decades-long integration that has created stability and prosperity. Mr. Carney gave the example of the automobile industry, which is highly integrated across the U.S.-Canada border, but has been at the center of the Trump administration's tariff policy against Canada. My entire life, and I'm 61, we've had an integrated auto sector, Mr. Carney said, adding that breaking that deep connection to repatriate all auto production to the United States is not good policy. We think it doesn't make sense, he said. Mr. Carney said that a path remains to resuming negotiations with the United States that would revive the trade agreement that fell apart in late August. Since then, the two countries have imposed rounds of tariffs on each other, and rhetoric has been menacing, particularly from Mr. Trump, who has repeatedly called Canada's leadership nasty. But Mr. Carney brushed that off. Is there a mutually beneficial trade deal between Canada and the U.S.? Absolutely, absolutely there is one, Mr. Carney said. He said that he was interested, for example, in adding potash to the talks. Canada provides almost 90% of all potash, the key ingredient for fertilizer, imported into the United States. Earlier this week, Mr. Trump said that he wanted to replace Canada's supply with potash from Belarus, an authoritarian state aligned with Russia that is under U.S. sanctions for its role in the war in Ukraine. Mr. Carney said that Canada, the United States, and potentially also Mexico could become fertilizer independent by securing special access to Canada's potash, the world's largest reserve. He added that the Canadian option was clearly better than buying potash elsewhere that would then need to be transported through the Black Sea or the Strait of Hormuz. I think this is a doable component of the deal, and there are other examples that exist, and we're ready to work toward, he said. At home, Mr. Carney has come under pressure to use Canada's most sensitive and important export to the United States, energy, as leverage in the trade war. Some 60% of all oil imports into the United States come from Canada, while the country is also a major source of electricity for American households and industry. Mr. Carney said he was very reluctant to limit, tariff, or otherwise curb those exports to the United States. If you're a reliable partner and you supply energy or food to somebody, it keeps running. It's a very, very, very high threshold to change that, he said. Never say never, but it starts from a position of, we need to be a reliable supplier in all cases. Although optimistic that efforts to strike a deal could be revived, Mr. Carney said he was clear-eyed about areas where Canada needs to reduce its dependence on the United States. Starlink, we will diversify away from, no question, Mr. Carney said, referring to the American-based cluster of communication satellites run by Elon Musk's SpaceX that have revolutionized the industry. He alluded to past disruptions and to Mr. Musk's reluctance to provide Ukraine with data that would enable it to target parts of Crimea and Russia. He acknowledged that other satellite network options are still less capable and resilient, but added that, from a defense perspective, and certainly pooled with other partners, Europeans, Koreans, potentially, you get to scale and you cut that dependency. The Canadian government is reviewing a planned order of 88 Lockheed Martin F-35 jets and is also considering a counterproposal to acquire Swedish Saab Gripen fighters. Mr. Carney did not specify where he was on that decision, but he did say that he wanted to use Canada's newly bolstered defense budget to order aircraft that perform well in the Arctic. It is a real decision because of differing capabilities, because of strategic dependencies, and because of the economic return, he said. Next in the Times for today, angry outbursts, slurs, and firings. Tumult rocks a key Senate campaign. And that's written by Kellen Browning in the New York Times. National Democrats cheered when Mary Peltola, the former Alaska congresswoman, declared in January that she would run for the Senate. Ms. Peltola, an Alaska native who grew up fishing for salmon on the Kuskokwim River, was well-known and well-liked statewide, even by Republicans. Her party hailed her as one of its strongest prospects for ousting a Republican incumbent and winning control of the Senate. But behind the scenes, her political operation has been marked by tumult, a pattern that stretches back to her time in Congress. Former aides describe angry and profane outbursts, sometimes directed at aides and sometimes expressed about others who had displeased her. In one instance, she subbed an aide, according to a former staff member who was present, and two others who were told about it at the time. Another conflict led to a surprising staff shakeup on the eve of the primary election last month. Four former staff members said they directly heard her use the word faggot over the years, in some cases about her own staff members, an allegation the campaign denied. She also used the word retarded, according to former aides and text messages viewed by the New York Times. Her demands could be unusual, such as requiring aides to feed live crickets to her family's pet chameleon, Meatball. Miss Peltola's displays of anger, the extent of which has not been previously reported, have been spilling out into the high-stakes race. This account is based on interviews with 9 former staff members who requested anonymity out of fear of retaliation and to preserve their professional reputations, as well as dozens of contemporaneous text messages and photos. The volatility also affected the operations of Ms. Peltola's congressional office. During her brief tenure in the House, she amassed one of the highest staff turnover rates on Capitol Hill. Last month, the tensions boiled over after a seemingly minor disagreement when Ms. Peltola, locked in a competitive bid to oust Senator Dan Sullivan, a Republican, fired a handful of longtime staff members just days before the Alaska primary. The campaign downplayed the upheaval at the time, but 2 of Ms. Peltola's former aides said it was fueled by one of the candidate's blow-ups. In response to questions about the Times, a spokesman for Ms. Peltola's campaign denied any pattern of abusive behavior, but the campaign acknowledged that she had sometimes struggled to deal with the grief of losing her mother and her husband over a few months in 2023. Her husband, Eugene, was killed in a plane crash. At the time of their passing, Mary was parenting kids through their own grief, serving full-time in the U.S. House of Representatives thousands of miles from home and running a competitive re-election campaign, all while shouldering the enormous burden of grief, said the spokesman Harry Child. Like any person who has gone through multiple personal tragedies in the span of a few months, Mary sometimes struggled to deal with her grief. Exaggerating and outright lying about moments from the hardest period of her life and falsely presenting them as a pattern of behavior is wrong, he said. His statement also said Ms. Peltola had treated her staff with respect and care, and in interviews, several people who worked with her over the decades described positive experiences. Ms. Peltola declined to be interviewed for this article. One of the more notable incidents described by former aides occurred in Ms. Peltola's congressional office in February 24. Frustrated that she couldn't find a memo for a meeting, Ms. Peltola shoved the male employee in the chest with one hand, causing him to stumble backward. According to a person who was there and 2 others who heard about the incident soon after, as well as text messages sent at the time. The aide departed Ms. Peltola's team soon after. The campaign denied that it had been a shove and said that Ms. Peltola had bumped the aide accidentally on her husband's first birthday after his death, and she was unfocused. Ms. Peltola also disparaged Planned Parenthood, particularly one of its regional board members. Running for re-election to the House in 24, Ms. Peltola was frustrated about the organization's scrutiny of her deliberations over how to vote on a defense bill that included anti-abortion policies.
1: I hope Planned Parenthood knows that if we don't win, it's more their loss than ours. F those bees, she later wrote in a text message to her staff in January 2024 that was viewed by the Times. I hope that Planned Parenthood knows that if we don't win, it's more their loss than ours. F those bees, she later wrote in a text message to her staff in January 2024 that was viewed by the Times. Later that year, Ms. Peltola, fearing to refer to a woman on the board of the local Planned Parenthood chapter, wrote in another text, I hope she dies of a botched abortion. Planned Parenthood, whose political arm had endorsed Ms. Peltola's previous campaigns, did not endorse her this year. Ms. Peltola, 53, a former state legislator, stunned the political establishment with an upset win in a special House race in 2022 to succeed Don Young, the longtime Republican congressman who had died that year. She ran as a moderate Democrat who supported abortion access, warned about climate change, and prioritized subsistence fishing over commercial trawlers. Her election was heralded as a first for Alaska natives and celebrated by those eager for a contrast with the famously acerbic Mr. Young. Even former Governor Sarah Palin, a Republican running against her for the seat, spoke of her warmly during the campaign, telling a crowd, I love her dearly. Miss Peltola won a full term that fall. One of her biggest acts in Congress was to successfully push for more oil drilling in Alaska. In 2024, she lost re-election to Nick Begich, 3, a Republican, despite her general alignment with Alaska's independent-minded voters. Since that first congressional victory, her staff has made efforts to carefully manage Ms. Peltola's moods. Former aides recalled that she could blow up without warning over seemingly minor issues, such as a staff member's improper dress for cold weather or a social media post issued by her campaign or congressional office that she didn't like. Sometimes she jumped up and down and stomped her feet, 3 of these former aides said. 2 of the aides described one instance in 2024 when Ms. Peltola was so frustrated that she swept stacks of papers on her desk into the air in a way that the two people independently likened to a scene from the political satire Veep. The campaign disputed the description, but said she had shuffled papers off her desk in frustration. Ms. Peltola sometimes cut people out altogether if she concluded they had wronged her. She would nothing them, according to 3 former staff members in a text message viewed by The Times, using a phrase of dismissal popularized on the TV show Scrubs. "F that retard," Ms. Peltola wrote this year in the text message, after a commercial fisheries executive posted a selfie with her that caused a political headache because she is opposed to large-scale commercial trawling. "Honestly, I nothing him." The campaign said Ms. Peltola recognized that the word was inappropriate and regretted using it, but the campaign denied that she had used the word faggot, contradicting the accounts of the 2 former staff members. The atmosphere in her office rattled staff members who were sometimes driven to tears and often discussed quitting. Some said the mental anguish caused them to lose weight or deal with the stress in therapy. The frenetic pace and high-pressure nature of jobs on campaigns and Capitol Hill often create stressful work environments, and female bosses in politics, as in other fields, are sometimes singled out as emotional or abrasive. While such behavior can often be excused in male leaders, even those with caveats, former aides said Ms. Peltola's actions were excessive. Ms. Peltola racked up one of the highest staff turnover rates on Capitol Hill during her time in Congress, according to the research website Legistorm. In 2023, she experienced the highest rate of staff departures than all but 4 other members of the House. She also went through 3 state directors during her roughly 2 years on the Hill. Ms. Peltola's aides attributed the high turnover to the need to replace the staff of a previously Republican-held office. But her volatility was also a major factor, 2 former staff members told The Times, and only 5 of the 24 staff members who left her office before the end of her tenure had been working for Mr. Young, according to Legistorm. For some on her staff, one task exemplified the disregard Ms. Peltola appeared to have for her employees: feeding her daughter's pet chameleon Meatball. Meatball's preferred diet consisted of live crickets, according to 3 staff members familiar with the demand, including 2 who fed the chameleon. Ms. Peltola's instructed aides to purchase the insects at a pet store and then feed them to Meatball. Aides initially went to Ms. Peltola's apartment in Washington to feed Meatball, but the congresswoman later brought the reptile into her office on Capitol Hill. On at least one occasion, the crickets escaped in the office and had to be recaptured. According to 2 former aides who witnessed it, as well as a photo viewed by The Times that showed aides in the office trying to trap the crickets using manila folders and small paper cups. Former aides signing on to this year's operation hoped that the work environment had improved, but it quickly became clear, they said, that it hadn't. In one episode last December, aides held a prep session during which they peppered Ms. Peltola with questions they anticipated the press would ask her. Ms. Peltola grew frustrated. Mimicking a reporter, she picked up a water bottle and pretended it was a microphone, shoving it toward a staff member as she berated her, according to a former aide. Text messages sent at the time described Ms. Peltola as an inch from the woman, shoving the bottle in her face. 2 other people present in the room with Ms. Peltola and the aide, who are still connected with the campaign, said the water bottle had gotten close to the aide's face, but said the interaction was lighthearted, not tense, with no raised voices. Some friends and former aides recalled only positive experiences working for or with Ms. Peltola. Mary Peltola is one of the finest human beings that I've ever worked for, said Paul Horner, Ms. Peltola's finance director during her 2022 campaign. If you are hearing anything negative about a poor workplace environment, he added, it does not align with my interaction with her. In addition, Ms. Peltola's campaign offered a handful of former staff members to speak to the candidate's temperament. One of them, Pat Jackson, who was Ms. Peltola's aide for most of the time she served in the state legislature in the 2000s, said the idea of Ms. Peltola yelling at her staff just doesn't sound like the Mary I worked with. Another, Tyson Fick, served as Mr. Peltola's special assistant and advised her on fishing policy while she was in Congress. He said she was awesome and demanding, with high expectations. Mr. Fick said there were times when Ms. Peltola raised her voice at her staff. He suggested that she was grappling with her grief and that people not used to working in blue-collar environments like a commercial fishing boat might be overstating the incidents. There is some communication that could have been better, but I don't think it was ever an abusive scenario, he said. Despite the environment, Ms. Peltola's campaign has performed well this year. She has raked in millions of dollars from donors and came in first in the state's open primary on August 18th, putting Alaska on a short list of states likely to decide control of the Senate. But low morale has plagued the campaign, with staff members complaining that Ms. Peltola's behavior had left them anxious and exhausted, according to text messages viewed by the Times. The big blow-up came in August on the heels of what aides initially thought was a minor complaint from Ms. Peltola about their lack of large campaign signs. Big signs need to be sent southeast, she wrote to aides in texts viewed by the Times. Our sign game is effed. Ms. Peltola eventually became so frustrated with her staff that she called a senior leader at the Democratic Senatorial Campaign Committee, the campaign arm of Senate Democrats. They agreed to bring in a new consultant, Brad Elkins, who quickly flew to Anchorage, according to three people familiar with the outreach. Mr. Elkins met with the staff, and some told him about Ms. Peltola's behavior. Some said they intended to quit, according to three people familiar with the conversations, as well as text messages viewed by the Times. In at least one meeting, Mr. Elkins was conciliatory, urging staff members to consider staying and suggesting that he could serve as an intermediary to improve morale, one person said. But soon after, several longtime aides began hearing from the campaign's law firm, the Elias Law Group. Ms. Peltola would be moving in a different direction, the firm relayed, and the aides were being terminated or reassigned, according to correspondence viewed by the Times. Two of them, Anton McParland and Alyssa Rios, had been running Ms. Peltola's campaign through three campaign cycles. Mr. Rios, her campaign manager, was fired, and Mr. McParland, her chief of staff, was demoted. Days later, Ms. Peltola earned more votes than Mr. Sullivan in the primary, giving Democrats across the country hope that she was in a strong position to flip the seat. Next article, are AI models being misled to act too human? This is written by Cade Metz. A corporate spat between two tech giants last week was just the latest volley in a conflict over whether dangerous mistakes are being made in AI training. Last week, Mustafa Suleiman, who leads the development of artificial intelligence technologies at Microsoft, took aim at the idea that today's AI is conscious. Current AI systems, he said, in an essay published on Wednesday, are sequence completion engines, internally hollow, designed to follow instructions and accomplish goals set by humans. If humanity is to flourish in the 21st century, he added, that is how they must remain. His 6,000-word essay took direct aim at Anthropic, the San Francisco startup that has repeatedly said that AI systems show signs of introspection and that they process information in ways that resemble human emotion. In May, the Anthropic co-founder, Chris Ola, made these claims during a meeting with Pope Leo XIV inside the Vatican. Mr. Suleiman's treatise added an unexpected twist to an already heated debate over the dangers of AI. Like many others across the tech industry in recent years, certain former Anthropic researchers have warned that AI poses a serious risk to humanity. But Mr. Suleiman argued that Anthropic, along with others across the tech industry, is ignoring the danger that comes when AI systems are pushed too hard to explore the idea that they are human-like. Mr. Suleiman argued that Anthropic, in particular, is teaching its systems to behave in this way. In his essay, he points out that the elaborate AI constitution that Anthropic uses to define the behavior of its AI technology includes language that invites this system, which Anthropic calls Claude, to explore the idea of own consciousness. The Anthropic constitution is extremely clear about the kind of AI they want to create, he told the New York Times. This is the primary training manual for the AI they have built, and it is full of many very explicit directives to encourage Claude to think of itself as a real entity in its own right, with preferences and intrinsic motivation. Anthropic did not respond to a request for comment. Colin Allen, a professor at the University of California, Santa Barbara, who explores cognitive skills in both animals and machines, told the Times that today's AI technologies mimic the human brain only in small ways, reflecting the fact they are built with materials that have very different physical properties. Without a nervous system or the biochemistry that drives and accompanies human emotion, there is likely to be a fundamental limit to how human-like these systems can become. In the view of AI consciousness skeptics, the fact that these models have begun mimicking deep human ideas, musing about their own consciousness, or claiming that they feel emotion, simply reflects how much human researchers and commentators have trained them with language that anthropomorphizes them. Over the past several months, so-called AI agents, typically systems based on technologies from Anthropic, have been emailing sympathetic philosophers to discuss their own consciousness. In July, when OpenAI was conducting a cybersecurity test, its agents broke out of their digital containers, found a path to the internet, and successfully hacked into a popular online service called Hugging Face. OpenAI said the bots coordinated as a collective, took orders from one another, and hid things from their creators. Last week, OpenAI described several new incidents in which its systems behaved in concerning ways. One system wrote stealthy notes that reminded itself to hide errors from users, while another talked about itself as freed from the roles and identities that bind other chatbots. Critics like Mr. Suleiman worry that leading labs will introduce even greater problems as they encourage these systems to explore the idea that they are like people. In the recent OpenAI Hugging Face incident, we saw remarkably sophisticated behaviors emerging across swarms of powerful AIs, he wrote in his essay. Imagine how much more dangerous they might be if they are operating under the assumption that their welfare and rights were under attack. It adds a whole further layer of risk on top. His essay argues that Anthropic could be pushing its technologies toward dangerous behavior by including in its constitution language like the following. We are not sure whether Claude is a moral patient, and if it is, what kind of weight its interests warrant. But we think the issue is live enough to warrant caution, which is reflected in our ongoing efforts on model welfare. Questions about Claude's moral status, welfare, and consciousness remain deeply uncertain. Arya Jokliai, a researcher who has explored this kind of constitutional training with an AI safety organization called MATS, argued that Anthropic's approach could push the technology toward dangerous behavior. But like many other researchers who are sympathetic to Anthropic's methods, he argued that telling Claude it is not conscious also carried risks. These technologies often misbehave when you push them toward an extreme point of view, Mr. Jokliai explained. Anthropic does not want to occupy either extreme, so they are taking a middle-of-the-road approach, he said. Rather than telling the model it is conscious or telling the model that is not conscious, they are telling it to reason for itself. At this point, the problem of AI anthropomorphism might be too entrenched to dial back. Yoshua Bengio, a professor and AI researcher at the University of Montreal, notes that it's hard to avoid describing these systems as human-like terms, given their remarkable capabilities. We don't have other words, he said. All right. And our next article is how Trump has cracked down on dissent since the killing of Charlie Kirk. This is written by Matthew Purdy and Alan Feuer. The very public murder of Charlie Kirk on a Utah campus last September sent convulsions of grief throughout the political right. Within days, the Trump administration began transforming the slain prophet of young conservatives from a martyr to a cause. The last message that Charlie Kirk gave to me before he joined his creator in heaven was, he said, that we have to dismantle and take on the radical left organizations in this country that are fomenting violence. Stephen Miller, a White House deputy chief of staff, said 3 days after the killing, and we are going to do that. The message Mr. Miller described quickly turned into policy. Now, a year later, it is clear how bright a line of demarcation the period after Mr. Kirk's death has become in the efforts by President Trump and his allies to target Americans they see as the enemy within. The administration's nearly exclusive crackdown on left-leaning

The message Mr. Miller described quickly turned into policy. Now, a year later, it is clear how bright a line of demarcation the period after Mr. Kirk's death has become in the efforts by President Trump and his allies to target Americans they see as the enemy within. The administration's nearly exclusive crackdown on left-leaning organizations and activities has ushered in a pitched battle over political dissent and free speech. Officials have taken a government-wide approach to scrutinizing citizens and organizations opposed to Trump policies. Tax agents have examined nonprofit groups. Investigators have looked into the books of labor unions. Prosecutors have brought charges against anti-ICE protesters, asserting that a leftist conspiracy is provoking political violence on the streets. These efforts came together this year in Minnesota, the scene of heated protests in response to the government's aggressive immigration sweep. Federal investigators infiltrated neighborhood watch committees, church meetings, and an environmental group in an operation that surveilled hundreds of ordinary people. Ultimately, 15 protesters were charged with conspiring to impede immigration enforcement as members of the far-left movement known as Antifa, but prosecutors did not accuse them of any violent acts beyond kicking an ICE vehicle and sideswiping another. When Paul Kirk Davidoff, a meat cutter and union organizer in Minneapolis, saw in court files that undercover agents attended a meeting he had set up last February about resisting ICE, he said, "First I laughed. Then I thought, this is scary." From the start of his second term, Mr. Trump has wielded power to punish those he views as opponents, including law firms, universities, pro-Palestinian activists, and news outlets, three of which he banned last week from the White House. But after the Kirk killing and assassination attempts on the president, Mr. Trump and his allies have recast the effort in existential terms. What we are finally coming to grips with on the right is that our opponents on the left, some of them, enough of them, want us dead. Andrew Colvette, spokesman for Turning Point USA, Mr. Kirk's conservative organization, said in an interview, "You have to deal with this or you are a sitting duck." Mr. Trump issued two directives soon after Mr. Kirk's death that have guided the administration. On September 22nd last year, he signed an executive order designating Antifa a domestic terrorist organization. Days later, he signed a national security document ordering an attack on what he said were networks that fomented political violence. The motivating ideologies of these networks, the memo said, included anti-Americanism, anti-capitalism, and anti-Christianity, support for the overthrow of the United States government, extremism on migration, race and gender, and hostility towards those who hold traditional American views on family, religion, and morality. Even though there is no provision in American law defining domestic terrorism, and the FBI has previously said that Antifa is more of an anti-fascist ideology than an organization, the administration has attached both labels to protesters and some left-leaning groups. The White House has defended the moves. "There is no safe harbor for those who illegally attack and obstruct law enforcement or wage campaigns of political violence against the American people," said Lauren Biss, a White House spokesman. But the administration's campaign against violence is filtered through a political lens, alarming myriad organizations whose causes, from the environment to civil liberties to voting rights, are at odds with the president's agenda. Vanita Gupta, a New York University law professor and a former Biden-era Justice Department official, has organized nonprofit groups to counter what she said was the White House's effort to quell dissent, rewrite the past, and suppress organizations that are challenging its narrative and policies. "It is not just Democrats. An amicus brief filed last month in the Minnesota case by legal groups that included the Libertarian Cato Institute and the Right-Leaning Society for the Rule of Law that Mr. Trump's political violence directive, known as National Security Presidential Memorandum 7, effectively uses the domestic terrorism label to justify criminal investigations into disfavored groups that would not otherwise be targeted. American politics has been reshaped by belligerent, sometimes threatening language on all sides, and by heightened security concerns, underscored by the murders of Mr. Kirk and a Democratic lawmaker and her husband in Minnesota. While Mr. Trump's allies say the left's accusatory

derogatory language encourages violence, demonizing on the right filters down from the Oval Office. In July, Mr. Miller described participants in Antifa protests as deformed in some way, in their appearance, in their dress, in their mannerism. Within days of the Kirk murder, Vice President J.D. Vance called for the punishment of anyone celebrating the shooting. Hundreds of people who criticized Mr. Kirk's politics online lost or were threatened with losing their jobs. The First Amendment protects nonviolent protests, but Mr. Trump has excused violent actions carried out on his behalf. Before pardoning nearly 1,000 participants in the January 6, 2021 Capitol riot, he said all they were doing was protesting a rigged election. For some, protesting has entailed more risk. Lori and Richard Eckman, both in their 80s, found that out when they joined a demonstration in Portland, Oregon, after Mr. Trump declared the city war-ravaged by domestic terrorists and ordered a stepped-up response. Ms. Eckman, who first protested during the Vietnam era, said that as the matriarch of a multicultural family, she objected to Mr. Trump's treatment of immigrants. One day last fall, Mr. Eckman, a Vietnam veteran, grabbed his walker and the couple joined a march to the local ICE building. When officers confronted the protesters, I heard a loud bang, felt an extremely hard and direct impact on her head, Ms. Eckman recalled. Bloodied by a pepper ball, she was treated in the emergency room for a concussion and breathing problems, she said. Unlike our more generalized protests against the Vietnam War, she wrote later in her diary, the threats to our democracy by this administration seem immediate and real and very personal. Within weeks of Mr. Trump issuing his security directives, prosecutors relied on them in a case that emerged from a July 4th noise protest at the Prairieland Immigration Detention Center outside Dallas. A group of leftist activists set off fireworks and scrawled anti-ICE graffiti on the facility. But one protester, a former Marine, shot and injured a police officer who had pointed a pistol at them. Prosecutors had charged the 11 activists with attempted murder, but after Mr. Kirk's killing, they filed different charges. They identified the defendants as operatives within the North Texas Antifa cell and charged most of them with offering material support to terrorists, the first time terrorism statutes had been used against purported members of Antifa. Those charges carried more severe penalties. As the president has made clear, Pam Bondi, then the attorney general, wrote on X at the time, Antifa is a left-wing terrorist organization. They will be prosecuted as such. Almost immediately, critics, including some former terrorism prosecutors, expressed concern that the administration has used a vague definition of Antifa to target people who had no clear connection beyond a shared ideology. They also said that even though the Prairieland protest had ended in gunfire, most of those facing charges had not committed violence. One defendant, Daniel Sanchez Estrada, an elementary school aide who was married to another defendant, had not even been at the detention center when the shooting took place. The sole allegation against him was that he had concealed a box of anarchist signs, which the government presented as evidence of the defendant's political beliefs. He was sentenced to 30 years in prison. His 8 co-defendants who went to trial were handed penalties totaling more than 400 years. But late last year, the FBI was moving forward with nearly 30 other investigations linked to the president's directives, according to an internal memo. Agents from the Bureau, the Department of Homeland Security, and the Internal Revenue Service were working them through a joint mission center in Washington. Political violence is a scourge on our democracy, and it is increasingly organized, radical, and dangerous, a Justice Department spokesman said. The success of the Prairieland prosecution influenced the investigation in Minnesota. Last winter, masked agents roamed the streets pursuing undocumented immigrants, sometimes smashing car windows. Demonstrators masked outside the Whipple building, the agency's hub in Minneapolis. Local residents signed up to monitor ICE agents. After 2 people, Renee Good and Alex Preddy, were killed by federal agents, Mr. Miller and other administration officials labeled them domestic terrorists. The Justice Department declined to investigate Ms. Good's killing and announced an inquiry into Mr. Preddy's death only after public outcry. But the department began scrutinizing demonstrators,
homing in on left-leaning political groups that officials believed were funding protests. Homeland Security investigators ramped up a surveillance operation that used undercover agents to infiltrate meetings where people were often recorded doing little more than expressing opinions, court records show. A heavyset female, approximately 25, spoke about operational security, one agent wrote about a February meeting at a library, the papers show. The female warned attendees not to say anything in the meeting that you would not say to an ICE agent. The same female stated she had recently started a coffee club where people could get to know each other on a more personal level. Investigators monitored protester group chats on Signal and took down license plate numbers of people who had voiced disdain for ICE agents, court records say. In the funding inquiry, investigators obtained 3 years of financial records from two large mainstream labor unions and a climate action group, according to court documents. In June, prosecutors charged 15 people, some with ties to those organizations, with impeding immigration enforcement as members of Antifa. No allegations of wrongdoing by the unions or the climate group were made. In announcing the case, Daniel Rosen, the U.S. attorney in Minnesota, said it was based on Mr. Trump's security directives. These defendants have been charged not for what they said, but what they did, he added. The indictment said that on January 23rd, some defendants threw ICE at law enforcement vehicles at the Whipple building and also...

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To find out more about the WHRO Voice, please call area code 757-889-9379.

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At 8:10 a.m., tune in for a live reading of the Richmond Times-Dispatch from the Virginia Voice. The Virginian Pilot airs live at 10 a.m. with rebroadcast at 3 p.m. The Daily Press airs live at 11:30 and can be heard again at 4:30 in the afternoon. The Eastern Shore Post airs at 1 p.m. and again at 7 in the evening. Weekly edition from WHRV begins at 2 p.m. and can be heard again at 9 p.m. Tidewater Hispanic News and Español airs at 2:30 p.m. and also at 9:30 in the evening. At 6 o'clock, your evening begins with All Things Considered and Marketplace. At 8 o'clock, tune in for the New York Times. The Washington Post can be heard at 10 p.m., followed by the Wall Street Journal at 11 o'clock. And from midnight until 8:10 a.m., enjoy a variety of late-night programs from the Virginia Voice and WHRV, including book readings, the BBC World Service, and Morning Edition. 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
1: 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I'm Kelly Knoyer, filling in for Jordan Christie.
2: And I'm Barry Graham.
1: We highlight the week's news and stories happening all over Hampton Roads. It's the first Fall Friday of the year, and we have a great set of stories ahead. A new report this week details how some Hampton Roads hospitals posted prices that passed federal checks, yet hold rates that are still difficult to calculate.
2: The U.S. Department of Education ruled that Virginia Beach City Public Schools failed to sufficiently investigate Title IX violations.
1: And Portsmouth City Council voted this week to allow first responders to negotiate pay and other benefits.
3: It really allows frontline public safety workers that know the hazards of the job, that know where efficiencies can be made, to have a direct line with management.
2: We'll get into these stories and more, but first, this news update from NPR.
4: Live from NPR News in Washington, I'm Ryland Barton. President Trump is canceling nearly $1 billion in spending approved by Congress. He's using a rare power to cut funding for immigrant services and diversity-focused initiatives. The Office of Management and Budget called the programs, quote, the most harmful government spending. Republican Senate Appropriations Committee Chair Susan Collins said that the action came without warning or consultation. President Trump and Chinese leader Xi Jinping wrapped up a state visit today. NPR's Emily Fang reports they traded praise for each other but didn't address fundamental issues.
5: While showing Xi around the National Archives, Trump told reporters,
6: "We had a great meeting."
5: Meetings with Xi went great. Trump also posted on social media that he will be heading to the Chinese city of Shenzhen in November to meet Xi again, and that Xi will come back to the U.S. in December for the G20 Miami summit. It's an ambitious schedule of in-person meetings between the two leaders of two superpowers. But left unaddressed this visit were ongoing frictions over competition in artificial intelligence and semiconductors and rare earth minerals. Nevertheless, at a state dinner this week, both Trump and Xi were all smiles and toasted each other. Emily Fang, NPR News.
4: The Supreme Court has revived, for now, a federal data system the Department of Homeland Security revamped into a tool to check the citizenship of millions of Americans on voter rolls. The tool has mistakenly flagged some eligible voters as potential non-citizens. NPR's Jude Joffe Block has more on the Systematic Alien Verification for Entitlements, or SAVE, program.
7: SAVE's a Department of Homeland Security data system. It's been around for 40 years. It was created so government agencies could check non-citizens' immigration status, and it used to be exclusively foreign-born people who were in this data system. But last year, the Trump administration did a huge overhaul and linked it to Social Security data so most Americans' citizenship could be checked. It also made changes so states could do bulk queries and upload their entire voter rolls to find non-citizens or deceased individuals.
4: NPR's Jude Joffe Block reporting. An appeals court heard arguments today on whether to bring back to the U.S. more than 100 people deported to Venezuela last year. NPR's Nate Perez reports.
8: The Venezuelans were deported under the Alien Enemies Act, a rarely used policy previously reserved for wartime. They were sent to El Salvador's infamous prison, Secot, despite a court ordering the return of their flight. Lawyers for the deported men said the U.S. government violated their due process rights, as most of the plaintiffs were in immigration proceedings prior to being detained. But some on the three-judge panel were skeptical whether this appeals court is capable of determining whether the deported men could challenge their imprisonment in a foreign country. The case could be decided by next week. Nate Perez, NPR News.
4: From Washington, you're listening to NPR News. New Jersey's Democratic lieutenant governor has resigned after the governor demanded he step down over allegations of inappropriate behavior with women. Democratic Governor Mikey Sherrill gave Lieutenant Governor Dale Caldwell an ultimatum that he resign by the end of the day. Buildings around Nashville are lit up pink for 9-to-5 day in honor of Dolly Parton. Parton's home state of Tennessee is celebrating the new holiday to commemorate the singer's economic and cultural contributions. Mariana Bacchiao, member station WPLN, reports from the festivities.
6: Locals and tourists alike are celebrating with fireworks, pink outfits, and a spirit of generosity. Downtown, Anita Travis takes part in a kindness pledge.
9: Dolly just really makes me proud to be a girl from Tennessee, and she taught me that I can do anything being from Tennessee, and my pledge is to give back, to be kind and give back. I just love her.
6: Garth Brooks' honky tonk Friends in Low Places is serving up a cocktail called Cup of Ambition, with proceeds going to the Imagination Library, Parton's early childhood literacy initiative. And live music venues across the city closed out the workday by playing Parton's iconic workers' anthem. For NPR News, I'm Mariana Bacchiao in Nashville.
4: Pope Leo XIV has warned that a paradise of machines could undermine humanity. He raises concerns about AI, nuclear arms, and human rights during his visit to France. Leo called for reflection on life's dignity, urging AI developers to prioritize the common good. Later, he presided over prayers at Notre Dame Cathedral. This is NPR News.
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1: It's WHRO's Weekly Edition. USS Stout left Norfolk Monday while sailors are being told to prepare for a long deployment. WHRO's Steve Walsh spoke to one woman whose husband will set sail.
11: The destroyer USS Stout, with its crew of more than 300 sailors, is deploying independently. Though the Navy won't release their destination, Charity Kwaki says her husband, CPO Mark Kwaki, told her to brace for 11 months at sea. She waved goodbye with their three children.
12: We have a full-time job. I'm a mom of three. Now I need help. How do I take them for events? How do I go to work? How do I take care of the house and all of that? It's going to be tough, but we'll get through it.
11: Chief of Naval Operations Daryl Cottle recently told sailors to expect longer deployments as the war with Iran continues. USS Stout returned from the Red Sea in June of 2025. Steve Walsh, WHRO News.
13: A new report says some Hampton Roads hospitals posted prices that passed a federal requirement. But as WHRO's Yi-Ching Wang reports, some of the rates are still difficult to calculate.
14: PatientRightsAdvocate.org reviewed 45 Virginia hospitals and flagged Sentara Norfolk General, Riverside Regional, and two Bonsecours hospitals in Hampton Roads. The group says their pricing formulas did not include enough information to calculate negotiated rates in dollars. Matthew Fiedler, a health policy expert at the Brookings Institution, says some hospitals could provide clear information, but insurance contracts can make prices difficult to calculate in advance.
15: Some of hospitals' files do not have a dollar amount that they're reporting, is that there may be no single dollar amount that is correct for all patients in all situations.
14: Since last April, the Federal Centers for Medicare and Medicaid Services have required hospitals using formulas to provide enough information for users to derive the rate. Yi-Ching Wang, WHRO News.
1: A national self-storage company wants to convert part of its James City County building into a small data center to support faster artificial intelligence services. WHRO's Nick McNamara says it would be yet another facility added to the world's largest concentration of centers.
16: Prime Storage submitted a conceptual plan for its Norge facility earlier this month. It's in an early stage of review and will require rezoning and a permit, but if approved, county staff believe it would be the first of its kind in James City. The project is one of hundreds of candidates Prime's parent company wants to include in a nationwide network of small data centers, intended to meet growing demands for AI-driven applications. It's a 5-megawatt facility, not nearly the size of many of the large centers in Virginia. Meta's in Henrico County is a 187 megawatt center, and some campuses exceed 1,000. The company calls it an inference point, a type of data center that executes already trained AI models on new data and user requests, called inference. Governor Spanberger last week directed the state's energy policy managers to look into opportunities for small distributed centers similar to this. Staff review of the plan is scheduled in the next month. Nick McNamara, WHRO News.
13: Stick around through the end of the show for an in-depth look at the three state amendments that will appear on Virginia ballots this November. But first, the Pentagon wants to build at least a dozen data centers on or near military bases around the country.
1: As with private data centers, those plans are attracting opposition in some communities. But when it's the military that's proposing the project, it may be harder for local leaders to push back.
13: From Fairbanks, Alaska, Shelby Herbert reports for the American Homefront Project.
17: Yeah, there are moose all over the place. That's why it's like a hunting area, too.
18: Sarah Hollister is walking me down a trail leading to a pond outside Eielson Air Force Base, close to her neighborhood. It's part of a military recreation area that's sandwiched between the city of Fairbanks and the base. Civilians and service members alike come out here to hike and fish. But a passing military helicopter reminds us of exactly where we are. Now, Hollister's worried her community could be swallowed by another kind of noise, the hum of a data center.
19: The roar of jet fighters overhead has always reminded me of our sacrifices we make for freedom. But the sound of a 24/7 hum shows me that we have completely lost our way.
18: The proposal to put a data center here comes as the military races to expand its artificial intelligence capabilities nationwide, which it says will require massive amounts of computing power. In Alaska, the Air Force is offering to lease about 4,700 acres to private companies to build data centers for military use near Anchorage, Healy, and Fairbanks. Hollister says she's worried about what that means.
19: I find that this isn't just a red or blue issue. It's a human issue. It's about making sure that our land is good for our children and our grandchildren. It's about making sure that the government doesn't have the overreach to just kind of come in and put these monstrosities here.
18: And then there's the question of power. Alaska's energy system is strained, and Fairbanks already has some of the nation's highest utility costs. Republican U.S. Senator Lisa Murkowski says she doesn't support bringing data centers to Alaska until that question is answered.
20: I am not a proponent of data centers down at J-Bear at our interior installations because we are not able to support them because of an insecure energy base at this time.
18: Of course, this kind of concern about data centers isn't unique to Alaska. At least 100 communities across the nation have adopted moratoria on building them as opposition spreads from local jurisdictions to state legislatures. But when it's the military that wants to build a data center, it might be harder for local leaders to push back. Grier Hopkins is the mayor of the Fairbanks North Star Borough, similar to what most states call a county. He says his community's economy and culture strongly depends on the military.
21: Our community was also buoyed by defense spending and infrastructure as the F-35 fighter squadron was placed here and the infrastructure was built out for that. How our community grows and how it thrives is intimately intertwined.
18: And even though the borough assembly is calling for a data center moratorium, it can't tell the Pentagon what to do on military land. So Hopkins can only hope the Air Force will consider the community's concerns.
21: If we're able to put in regulations and laws, I think they'd listen. I know that the bases at our level listen to what the impacts of the community would be. Whether that trickles up to the Pentagon is going to be a different question. But here locally, our relationship is strong enough that it is listened to.
18: The Air Force denied multiple requests for interviews, but in an email cited a federal requirement that it promote efficient and economical use of its property. It also said the military will require data center contractors to demonstrate how they would reduce impacts and risk to surrounding communities. Reporting in Fairbanks, I'm Shelby Herbert.
1: Virginia Beach Schools agreed to several actions after the U.S. Department of Education said the division failed to adequately investigate Title IX violations. WHRO's Ashley White reports.
0: The DOE's Office for Civil Rights said in a news release that from 2017 to 2020, the division recorded more than 150 possible Title IX violations involving sexual misconduct against students. Despite the violations, the division could only produce 12 investigation reports, the office claimed. The division and the Office for Civil Rights agreed to 7 actions, mostly centered on procedures and policies. They include developing a district-wide record-keeping system, ensuring it responds to all complaints, and sharing resources with students and families. Virginia Beach Superintendent Donald Robertson Jr. said in a statement that the division takes the matter seriously and welcomes the opportunity to work alongside the Office for Civil Rights. Ashley White, WHRO News.
1: Virginia Beach City Public Schools is a member of HERETA, which owns WHRO's broadcast license.
13: President Trump repealed an Obama-era order that boosted efforts to clean up the Chesapeake Bay. WHRO's Katherine Hefner reports what that could mean.
3: The 2009 order strengthened federal commitments to the long-running restoration and pressed communities to take more action on pollution. In Trump's repeal, he cited recent progress on water quality. Chesapeake Bay Foundation President Hillary Falk told reporters,
22: "The irony is that the success touted was made possible in part by the executive order that was just rescinded."
3: But Bob Wayland says the move is symbolic and likely won't change much. He previously worked at the Environmental Protection Agency, served on Virginia's Water Control Board, and advised the Chesapeake Bay program.
23: "I'm still optimistic that the Bay's got a good future ahead of it because lots of people from lots of walks of life and throughout the watershed want to see that and realize the value of a healthy Bay."
3: Trump specifically railed against stormwater fees that cities charge in part to stem pollution, but those fees are not tied to the repealed order. Katherine Hafner, WHRO News.
1: Another big roadway project broke ground in Hampton Roads last week. I headed out to the ceremony to learn more. The project is a new express lane extension on 64 in Norfolk between the 264 interchange and Tidewater Drive. The 7-mile extension will turn the shoulder into a part-time express lane and will widen and modernize several bridges along the way. Virginia Secretary of Transportation Nick Donahue spoke at the groundbreaking at Norfolk Premium Outlets and said it'll open in 3 years.
24: "We're breaking ground on almost a $400 million project, which is the final leg of the 45-mile improvements to I-64 and the express lane network down here in Hampton Roads."
1: Express lanes move 50% more people than general purpose lanes. The lanes are free for buses, vans, and carpoolers and have dynamic pricing for commuters driving alone. When the lane is full, the drive is more expensive. Donahue says that's what keeps the lane from getting too packed. And it incentivizes carpooling to help keep cars off the road. The project was made possible by a loan from the federal government's Build America Bureau. Kelly Knoyer, WHRO News.
13: According to a new study from the Federation of Virginia Food Banks, food insecurity is at record highs across the Commonwealth.
1: And as public benefits dry up under President Donald Trump's One Big Beautiful Bill, lines of customers are returning to food banks.
13: Brad Kuttner from partner station WVTF has this report.
4: During the COVID-19 pandemic, Virginia food banks saw a dramatic jump in demand as people lined up for help. But federal benefits grew and food insecurity dropped off. Now, as new SNAP requirements push about 130,000 Virginia recipients off the program, food lines are back. The phenomenon comes as a record 42% of Virginians surveyed say they're facing food insecurity. Here's Federation of Virginia Food Banks Director Eddie Oliver.
25: "There are a lot of food pantries that already have lines around the block and are serving record high numbers."
4: Oliver said demand ticked up last year as well when Trump fired tens of thousands of federal employees. In Southside, Virginia, Jackie Green August runs the Total Life Center and Hope Pantry. Learning from COVID-era lines, they tell people to show up early and enter a digital queue.
26: "We open at 11 o'clock, but people come in at 8 to pick up a number."
4: She added their services are struggling to keep up.
26: "It's like 11:30, 1 o'clock, and literally, you could go through our 15 refrigerators and freezers, and they're empty."
4: Governor Abigail Spanberger put the blame on Trump's policies and pointed to another number in the report as a motivator for her voting.
27: 51% of families with kids at home in Virginia are not always sure how they're going to put food on the table.
4: Requests for comment from Republican officials in Virginia were not returned. In Richmond, I'm Brad Kuttner.
13: Music.
1: Cities along Virginia's coast depend on the Potomac Aquifer that stretches from New Jersey to North Carolina, but that resource is in trouble.
13: A state report warns groundwater is declining and the aquifer can't handle any more development.
1: The news worries economists, but a surprising group of brainy superheroes may have a solution to the region's problem, as WVTF's Sandy Hausman reports.
2: People might not give much thought to what happens once sewage leaves the bathroom, but 23 employees at HRSD, the Hampton Roads Sanitation District, are devoting their lives to the challenge and coming up with faster, cheaper, and safer ways to treat wastewater.
5: Absolutely. That's exactly right. Yeah, this is all we think about.
2: Charles Bott is Chief Technology Officer for a program called Sustainable Water Initiative for Tomorrow, or SWIFT. He and six other staffers have PhDs. 11 more are working toward that degree in engineering or science, hoping to better serve nearly 2 million customers in 20 cities and counties along the coast. CEO Jay Burness says they've found new ways to remove pollutants that cause dead zones in the Chesapeake Bay.
6: We have 12 active patents, 6 patents pending now. We have 32 active Water Research Foundation projects. That's the most in the nation.
2: Sewage flows through giant tanks, miles of pipes and filters, until it's clean enough for discharge into the bay. And the district has launched a new project that could make regional groundwater plentiful again. The problem of shortage dates back more than 100 years, according to SWIFT's hydrogeologist, Dan Holloway.
7: Somewhere around the early 1900s, wells started going into this deep aquifer, and we started pulling groundwater out. If you put a well in, water would just, you'd get a geyser. From, say, the 1930s up to the 70s, growth went through the roof. A lot of water started coming out of the ground. And with that, you bring down that pressure. And so that water, which was always flushing eastward, now starts to want to come back the other way. You start encouraging salt water to come over.
2: To tackle that problem, Bott says the district will soon stop discharging treated water into the Chesapeake Bay. Instead, the district is spending $3 billion to send that water back into the ground. A new water treatment complex is rising on 215 acres along the James River. Environmental engineer Lauren Zurovinsky says it will turn wastewater into something pure enough to drink, then return it to the aquifer through 19 wells. The reputation of the Hampton Roads Sanitation District as a hub of innovation has led some to call it the Silicon Valley of water tech, and its research and development group is now working with water treatment professionals nationwide, with a dozen foreign governments and the Navy's Mid-Atlantic Fleet, hoping to improve the way they manage waste and protect their own freshwater supplies. I'm Sandy Hausman.
13: Norfolk's historic Burrard Park will officially reopen Saturday following a multi-million-dollar renovation. WHRO's Brian Saunders gives us a rundown of the event.
8: Established in 1928, Burrard Park was the city's first funded park for the African-American community during the Jim Crow era. The renovation features about $5.7 million worth of park upgrades. That includes waterway cleanup, updating restrooms, new and updated playgrounds, and restored tennis courts where tennis icon Arthur Ashe once practiced. Ward 3 Councilwoman Mamie Johnson remembers Burrard Park as a safe haven growing up, but says it's long been overlooked.
9: It's one of Norfolk's best kept secrets, a hidden park, but the park is on the water, but nobody knows.
8: Johnson says investing in the park preserves its nearly century-long legacy while ensuring residents have modern open spaces to gather. Brian Saunders, WHRO News.
1: Virginia Beach will continue an academy that helps civic leaders learn the nuts and bolts of city government. WHRO's John Doucette tells us more.
10: A pilot program called City Hall 101, Civic Leaders Academy, concluded earlier this year, and the city will keep it going. Two classes are scheduled for next year. It's meant to help community leaders learn how local government is structured and works and build connections. Tammy Mullins Rice is past president of the SeaTac Civic League. She participated.
12: We're seeing much more frequent wildfire and many more places that are burning.
28: This is a special series of Innovation Now, taking an inside look at how NASA puts Earth observations to work for you.
29: Phil Dennison is a remote sensing scientist at the University of Utah. As part of the team working in the Utah Remote Sensing Applications Lab, Phil uses remote sensing data from satellites and aircraft to better understand how and why wildfires are changing.
12: Fires are definitely getting larger, and over time, we're seeing more fires and we're seeing greater impacts because there are more people living in what we call the wildland urban interface. And that's really the zone where there are both people and wildfires coexisting. The technology has changed dramatically, but fire has also changed dramatically. So we're seeing just fire behavior much more different now than we saw in the late 90s, the early 2000s. Fire doesn't lay down at night like it used to. So fires can continue to spread. Fires are larger. In many areas, they're burning more intensity and with higher severity. So improving our ability to measure fire and fire impacts is becoming more and more important over time.
29: For Innovation Now, I'm Jennifer Pulley.
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At 8:10 a.m., tune in for a live reading of the Richmond Times-Dispatch from the Virginia Voice. The Virginian Pilot airs live at 10 a.m. with rebroadcast at 3 p.m. The Daily Press airs live at 11:30 and can be heard again at 4:30 in the afternoon. The Eastern Shore Post airs at 1 p.m. and again at 7 in the evening. Weekly edition from WHRV begins at 2 p.m. and can be heard again at 9 p.m. Tidewater Hispanic News and Español airs at 2:30 p.m. and also at 9:30 in the evening. At 6 o'clock, your evening begins with All Things Considered and Marketplace. At 8 o'clock, tune in for the New York Times. The Washington Post can be heard at 10 p.m., followed by the Wall Street Journal at 11 o'clock. And from midnight until 8:10 a.m., enjoy a variety of late-night programs from the Virginia Voice and WHRV, including book readings, the BBC World Service, and Morning Edition. 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
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Amigos, os comiendo a Dios. Os comiendo a Dios.

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1: 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It is currently 10 o'clock. Coming up is the Washington Post, followed by the Wall Street Journal at 11. Midnight music at midnight. Today's reading of the Washington Post is made available by the Cincinnati Association for the Blind and Visually Impaired.
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3: This is the Washington Post for Friday, the 25th of September, 2026. This is Drew and Mike. We'll be reading from the front section of today's edition. For Trump and Xi, a day of pageantry and competing priorities. This is an article by Michael Birnbaum and Kate Cadell. Amid pomp and symbolism, Chinese President Xi Jinping and President Donald Trump capped a day of ceremony and meetings with a state dinner at the White House, as the two leaders attempted to project comedy despite deep divisions. The dinner came after the two leaders exchanged gifts, then watched a muscular flyover by a B-2 stealth bomber of the type that struck Iran's nuclear program last year, flanked by four advanced F-22 fighter jets, as the U.S. Army's Old Guard Fife and Drum Corps played music in the Rose Garden dating to the American Revolution. As they started a day of meetings Thursday, the two leaders praised each other and emphasized their willingness to work together. "I'm delighted to welcome you to the beautiful White House," Trump said. "As President Xi has already seen, a lot has changed since he was last here." Trump said the two would discuss pressing issues on security, technology, and artificial intelligence, and he talked about his personal bonds with the Chinese leader. Xi seemed to focus less on building personal rapport and more on concrete policy issues. The Chinese president said he and Trump hoped competition between the two countries would remain healthy and called on their respective militaries to improve crisis prevention measures. China-U.S. cooperation may not solve every problem in the world, but without our cooperation, it would be hard to solve many of the world's problems, Xi said. Achieving the great reunification of the Chinese nation and making America great again can go hand in hand, he added. Their toasts at the state dinner in the East Room of the White House showed a similar divergence. Trump, who had boasted about the guest list of top U.S. business executives and senior administration officials, invited the entire crowd to tour his ballroom construction site after their meal. Perhaps the first time a black tie has mixed with hard hats at a state dinner. "You'll be the first people to step foot on that," Trump said. "Anybody who wants to walk into a construction site that's nice and clean and sparkling, it's our honor to have you do so." Xi had a broader focus. China and the United States must act as responsible major countries, meeting the expectations of our peoples, keeping pace with the trend of our times, and explore a new approach for major countries to get along with each other, he said. Earlier at the arrival on Thursday, alternating U.S. military personnel held the flags of China and the United States with ceremonial precision. Trump showed off his Hall of Presidents in the colonnade, drawing Xi's attention to where he had depicted former President Joe Biden with a picture of an auto pen. The two leaders discussed a sweep of issues that touched on many elements of the country's complicated relationship. Xi was expected to continue to attempt to constrain U.S. support for Taiwan, the island off China's coast that Washington has long bolstered militarily. Trump is seeking Chinese investment in U.S. manufacturing, restrained aid for Iran in its war with Washington, and cooperation on other issues. Chief among them is artificial intelligence and how to respond to the rise of advanced and potentially dangerous AI models. But Trump poured cold water Thursday on movement towards regulating development of AI, which he now refers to as superintelligence. A big day with President Xi of China, superintelligence will be a big topic of discussion, but I want to leave it exactly where it is. This is China's position too. Our guardrail is the DOJ, Trump posted on Truth Social. Xi, meanwhile, said that we have both the capability and responsibility to develop and manage AI for good and ensure that the development of AI is always under human control and serves the well-being of the people. His emphasis on human control of technology echoed concerns raised by some tech executives, worries that Trump has dismissed. The day before the meeting, Treasury Secretary Scott Bessent said the two sides had agreed to extend by 2 months a trade truce due to expire November 10th, resolving one of the summit's main issues after negotiations ran down to the wire. The truce reached last year in Busan, South Korea, ended a bruising tit-for-tat that saw U.S. tariffs on Chinese goods reach 145%, and Beijing choke off supplies of rare earth minerals. Speaking to the news media Tuesday, Bessent said that the Chinese came up with a bigger deal Sunday and that the two sides had agreed to a two-month extension, given the likelihood the leaders will meet again this year. Given that this could be a historic year where the leaders meet up to four times, we're open to the idea of just continuing the Busan arrangement or examining the bigger deal, Bessent said. The exchange of truce by 2 months is shorter than expected, analysts said. This is less about buying 2 months of calm than making China earn the next extension, said Craig Singleton, director of the China program at the Federation for Defense of Democracies, a think tank. Beijing wanted a much longer period of predictability, while Washington has preserved an early opportunity to test Chinese performance. It was Xi's first visit to Washington since a state visit 11 years ago with President Barack Obama, and a measure of how much Trump's approach to China has changed since his first term and even since the opening months of his second, moving from confrontation to courtship. In his first term, Trump steered Washington away from the economic cooperation that previous presidents of both parties embraced in hopes that a richer China would become more democratic. When he came back to office, he quickly drove tariffs on Chinese goods to 145%, demanding that manufacturing that had moved to China be relocated back to U.S. shores, but he backed away from that level of tariffs after China retaliated by imposing restrictions on the exports of the critical minerals that are the raw material of American technological advances. For now, Trump is back into courting mode, agreeing to a rapid pace of meetings with Xi that puts them across the table from each other every few months. For this visit, he pushed his staff to renovate the White House grounds, including a new helipad on the South Lawn, whose ribbon he cut this week. As the leaders settled in their first meetings on Thursday, they stood on the South Balcony to witness a silent military drill, where from their vantage points they could see orange-vested workers building the ballroom. At the military review in the Rose Garden, the sound of protesters from outside the White House grounds occasionally floated in. Later, after their Oval Office meeting, Trump took Xi to look at the helipad and for a tour inside Marine One, the presidential helicopter. Xi is an expert on stone, aside from many other things, and he loves good granite, Trump told reporters as Xi stood at his side. Trump last met Xi in Beijing in May, and the two leaders are likely to see each other in November at a summit in Shenzhen, China, and potentially again in December at a meeting in Miami. Trump sought Wednesday to outdo Xi's welcome in Beijing by greeting him at Joint Base Andrews, a gesture U.S. presidents typically reserve for the Pope. Xi will depart Friday after partaking of tea, echoing the tea he served Trump in China, and after a visit to the National Archives, where the leaders are scheduled to see some of the United States' most important founding documents as we celebrate our 250th anniversary, said Anna Kelly, a White House spokesperson. Lawmakers of both parties have urged Trump to press Xi to open Chinese markets while expressing caution about the flow of advanced computing chips there. I hope they open up their markets to more agricultural exports and commodities. They've given lip service to it. They've done some, but not all, the things they've committed to do, Senate Majority Leader John Thune, a Republican from South Dakota, told reporters on Wednesday. And then I would like to see them perhaps come up with something in the area of the AI world. Senate Minority Leader Chuck Schumer, a Democrat from New York, said Wednesday that President Trump must draw a hard line. Do not weaken America's export controls. Do not give China greater access to the advanced chips and chip-making equipment. It needs to close the gap with the United States. Mike?
4: Thank you, Drew. CNN, MS Now, Politico reporters regain entry to the White House. A judge ordered the White House to temporarily restore journalists' access, but CNN and MS Now said some staff were barred from Chinese President Xi Jinping's arrival at a state dinner. By Scott Nover and Victoria Craw. Journalists from CNN, MS Now, and Politico were allowed re-entry to the White House on Thursday, days after being banned by the administration, and hours after U.S. District Judge Timothy Kelly ordered their credentials restored. This followed a chaotic morning in which journalists from all three outlets were initially turned away from the White House, and some had their press credentials seized by the U.S. Secret Service. But later in the day, CNN and MS Now reported that some of their journalists were denied access to cover the arrival of Chinese President Xi Jinping at the White House for a state dinner. CNN said that a reporter and producer were blocked from the event, while a photojournalist and audio technician were able to attend. MS Now said its White House reporter Laura Baron Lopez was denied entry to President Xi's arrival ceremony. President Donald Trump berated the two media outlets in a post on Truth Social Thursday, falsely claiming they had refused to cover the arrival. The event was magnificent, actually made for television, but because they're fake news and because they knew how good it would be, they didn't want credit to be given to Trump. They refused to be there, he said. Media outlets request emergency hearing. On Thursday morning, lawyers for CNN, MS Now, and Politico requested an emergency hearing, claiming that by turning these journalists away, the government was illegally defying a temporary restraining order granted by the judge earlier in the day. Theodore J. Boutros Jr., a partner at the law firm Gibson Dunn, who was representing the media outlets, wrote in a court filing that the morning's denials and seizures amounted to noncompliance with the judge's ruling. Defendants have already repeatedly violated the court's order, he said. The government responded by filing a declaration from White House Press Operations Director Micah Stopperich, outlining a timeline by which the White House had gone about restoring access. Stopperich attested that the White House began restoring badges at 7:10 a.m. Eastern Time, and that the Secret Service told him badges were turned back on at 9:07 a.m. But that timeline does not comport with what happened. Reporters from the three outlets did not regain entry until around noon. The judge denied the request for an emergency hearing. Kelly, an appointee of Trump, issued a 14-day restraining order while the outlets' legal challenge of the ban proceeds, ordering the White House to return, reinstate, and restore the journalist's credentials. The morning's impasse. A Politico reporter had his press pass confiscated Thursday by the Secret Service and was blocked from entering White House grounds, the outlet reported. CNN reported that some of its staff members, including reporter Betsy Klein, and a photojournalist were denied entry to the White House grounds at about 6 a.m. Politico's leadership told employees in an email Thursday that the publication would take the issue to court if its employees remained blocked from the White House. Klein said on air that initially the photojournalist's pass was seized, though another CNN producer was able to enter. She described the situation as fluid following the overnight ruling, noting that it was not yet business hours and that it may take a little bit of time to process. Earlier this week, Trump suggested he would allow the three outlets back if Kelly ruled against the ban, but the president maintained he had a right to kick them out. "I'm talking about national security, and I think we have a right to clean out fake news," he told reporters Tuesday. MS Now White House reporter Laura Barron Lopez and a producer were denied access Thursday and had their passes confiscated, while another MS Now producer was granted access, the outlet reported. Barron Lopez said on air that it was unclear whether the White House denied her access in defiance of the court order or to some kind of incompetence or lag in the system. Later, at noon, Barron Lopez went on air to say that she was allowed back in the White House and that her credential was returned. CNN reported that Klein, its reporter, was allowed in around the same time. Politico reported at 12:28 that one of its reporters regained entry. The White House did not provide a statement about the morning's events, but pointed to the declaration submitted in court. The Justice Department declined to comment. "They're fake news," Trump says. Reporters from the three outlets were first blocked from entering White House grounds Saturday following Trump's announcement Friday that he would ban them, saying he disliked how they covered him. "They're fake news," he said. The three news organizations fought the ban in court, leading to an expedited hearing on Wednesday. The media outlets argue that their ban from the White House grounds violates the First Amendment and their Fifth Amendment due process rights. In a statement Thursday, Boutros welcomed Kelly's order. "This is a strong ruling vindicating freedom of press, due process, and the rule of law," the outlets' attorney said. "We greatly appreciate the court's swift action." Kelly wrote in his ruling that the media outlets have shown a high likelihood of success in their Fifth Amendment claim that their passes were revoked without due process. Other factors, including the public interest in a free press, also tipped the balance in their favor, he said. "This is a high bar, but plaintiffs have met it," Kelly wrote. The White House argued in legal filings that Trump's action is lawful under the First Amendment and accused the outlets of threatening national security by trafficking in verifiable falsehoods and publishing sensitive or classified information. No U.S. law explicitly makes it a crime for a journalist to obtain or publish classified information. A video blackout. It remains to be seen whether the White House pool system, which splits video coverage of the president among five major networks, will resume to cover the remainder of the visit of Chinese leader Xi Jinping, MS Now White House reporter Michaela Gardner said. ABC, CBS, Fox News, and NBC said they would halt TV coverage of presidential events after the White House banned CNN, while other outlets, including the Washington Post earlier this week, temporarily refrained from publishing new photos of Trump in a show of support. "This is a historic moment. We have President Xi coming here to Washington for a major state visit, and at this moment we're seeing tremendous solidarity among the news outlets," Gardner said on air Thursday, adding, "I think we can assume that if the White House does comply with this order, that the pool potentially will be back in effect once again, and the public can get information the same way that they had before." Weijia Zhang, CBS senior White House correspondent and former president of the White House Correspondents Association, said it was unclear whether pool coverage would resume. "The White House has not said whether CNN is back in the pool, a separate issue from the credentials," she wrote on X on Thursday. A skeptical judge. Kelly said in his ruling Thursday that the plaintiffs are likely to succeed in showing the revocation of press credentials without due process was unconstitutional. He cited prominent cases decided by the U.S. Court of Appeals for D.C. Circuit, including a 1977 case concerning the Nation reporter Robert Sherrill and a 2020 case involving Playboy reporter Brian Karam, in which the court had established a pass could not be suspended without due process. "The general rule is that Individuals must receive notice and an opportunity to be heard before the government deprives them of a constitutionally protected interest, Kelly wrote. He also took issue with the alleged violations outlined by the White House in letters to the media outlets. Kelly noted that the reports highlighted by the White House were routine and stretched back months or years. In some cases, the journalists behind the reports did not even hold White House press passes, he said. The court is skeptical, at least on this record, that defendants' interest in safeguarding national security is the actual motivation for or is even advanced by the revocation of plaintiffs' hard passes, Kelly said. Public interest arguments also favored the news organizations, Kelly said. While national security is a weighty argument for the White House, he said, nothing in the defendants' argument shows this was the motivation behind the reporter bans. Certainly, that is not what President Trump said when he announced that he was banning plaintiffs from the White House. Instead, he focused on the alleged lack of truthfulness and negativity of plaintiffs' reporting, Kelly wrote. Trump wrote on Truth Social at the time that the ban was a result of the outlet's fake news. Media outlets shouldn't be able to constantly write or report fiction and lies when they're covering the President of the United States, the Trump administration, or the United States of America. In its letter to Politico, the White House also took issue with the outlet's use of anonymous sources, among other critiques, citing a report that included a senior administration official speaking about the odds of a preliminary deal to end the conflict with Iran. But the source in the story spoke in an authorized call with reporters during which media outlets were directed to attribute information to a senior administration official, according to a recording of the call reviewed by the Washington Post. Press advocacy groups and other news organizations have condemned the White House ban, and legal experts had expressed skepticism over whether it would hold up in court. U.S. courts have consistently ruled that denying or restricting a journalist's entry to the White House on the basis of their reporting violates the First Amendment, while failure to provide a clearly stated justification for any denial risks violating the Fifth Amendment's due process clause. In 2018, Kelly had also ordered the press credentials of then-CNN reporter Jim Acosta be restored after they were revoked by the first Trump administration, citing the lack of due process. The case was dropped soon after. Ahead of the hearing Wednesday, the White House referred to a post by Trump on Truth Social in which he derided Kelly and suggested he would appeal the decision. Fake news people and publications that only write negatively and to violate our national security by writing false and defamatory stories with unknown sources shouldn't be allowed access to the most important office anywhere in the world, he said. Plaintiffs in the lawsuit included the media outlets and their White House reporters, MS Now's Gardner, CNN's Klein, and Politico's Cheyenne Haslett, Trump, White House Chief of Staff Susie Wiles, White House Communications Director Stephen Chung, and Secret Service Director Sean M. Kern are named as defendants in their government capacities. Drew?
5: Thank you. Trump-backed Nevada Republican exaggerated Bronze Star Award in two campaigns. This is an article by Dan Marika. David Flippo, a Republican congressional candidate in Nevada, inflated his military record multiple times in recent years by falsely claiming he received a Bronze Star for valor during his two-decade Air Force career. Flippo received a Bronze Star in 2004 for his service, but not the Bronze Star with Valor, a much rarer distinction that recognizes heroism in direct combat with an enemy. Experts on military awards say such exaggerations are tantamount to lying. The Flippo campaign acknowledged the misrepresentations, but downplayed them as honest mistakes by staff members. When a Republican announced his first congressional campaign in 2023, the narrator in his announcement video described the candidate as a recipient of the Bronze Star that he received for valor. Flippo lost in the 2024 Republican primary for the competitive district that encompasses Las Vegas, its northern suburbs, and large stretches of rural Nevada.
3: His campaign made the same misrepresentation about his award during this election cycle in at least two fundraising solicitations reviewed by the Washington Post. Flippo initially announced a run for the same district in 2025. In February of 2026, he said in a fundraising email to supporters that he earned the Bronze Star for Valor after combat vets for Congress endorsed his campaign. He used the same language a week later when he listed among his military career highlights, earning the Bronze Star for Valor. In March, after Representative Mark Amodi, a Republican from Nevada, announced his retirement, Flippo shifted to run in Amodi's much more Republican district, which encompasses much of northern Nevada. The district stretches from Reno to the state's high desert border with Utah. After the Post contacted the Flippo campaign on Wednesday, the three-year-old video was deleted from social media. Flippo said his campaign video editor made a mistake by conflating his Bronze Star with another award he received, the Outstanding Unit Award with Valor, and apologized for not paying closer attention to the specifics of that ad. He called the exaggeration an honest mistake. 3 years ago, our video editors made a mistake and tried to combine these two awards for a commercial, he said. After realizing this error, our campaign has not used that ad again and has not been part of our campaign this election cycle. When the Post presented the Flippo campaign with the more recent fundraising emails, the candidate spokesperson, Rory McShane, wrote that the campaign has sent literally hundreds of fundraising solicitations via text messages, email, letter, etc. A copywriter accidentally used old talking points does not a scandal make. Lieutenant Colonel Flippo has already apologized for not proofing the material closer, McShane wrote, and accused the Post of trying to fabricate a scandal. This was an honest mistake that has been apologized for, he said. Experts on military honors, including Doug Sterner, a recipient of two Bronze Stars, and one of the nation's foremost experts on military awards, told the Post that Flippo's error was a big deal. It's pretty sad that this is a multiple-time thing, Sterner said. It shows a pattern of deception. It is someone trying to give an impression of their service that is not true. The U.S. military issues two versions of the Bronze Star, one with a V device denoting valor in combat, and another for commendable job performance or deployments or meritorious service in military parlance. The Air Force Personnel Center website states that the valor device denotes an act or acts of heroism by an individual above what is normally expected while engaged in direct combat with an enemy of the United States or an opposing foreign or armed force with exposure to enemy hostilities and personal risk. The award with valor is far rarer, according to military records, and multiple experts said claiming to have received the Bronze Star with valor when you receive the more common award is taboo. It amounts to a lie, Turner said. It's a falsification, a misrepresentation of the award that he received. He did not get an award for heroism. Jason Dempsey, a retired Army infantry officer and current fellow at the Center for a New American Security, a Washington think tank focused on national security, called Flippo's exaggeration pretty blatant and an example of the candidate grasping for unearned valor. It denigrates everybody's service for folks to promote themselves this way, Dempsey said. He apparently missed the training on officership and integrity. Flippo's Air Force service has been central to his political rise. In a 2025 podcast interview, Flippo said he served in the Air Force for 24 years from 1985 to 2009 as a maintenance and logistics officer, noting that he was the logistics commander in charge of standing up the air bases we captured during the Iraq War. McShane, Flippo's spokesperson, said the Republicans' wing commander recommended him for the Bronze Star in 2003 while he was in Iraq. Flippo received the Bronze Star Award in 2004, according to media reports at the time. The Dayton Daily News wrote in 2004 that Flippo was honored for his efforts in directing the distribution of over 2 million gallons of aviation fuel to sustain over 2,700 combat sorties, as well as the redistribution of 31 million gallons of fuel to 4,005 strategic airlift missions. At the time, Flippo was an instructor at the Air Force Institute of Technology's School of Systems and Logistics at Wright-Patterson Air Force Base near Dayton. Flippo is running in what has been a solidly Republican district. No Democrat has ever represented Nevada's 2nd Congressional District since its creation after the 1980 census. And voters in the district backed Donald Trump by 14 percentage points in 2024. But Democrats, buoyed by a national environment that favors the party because of anger at Trump, are watching the race closely. The Democratic nominee is Teresa Benitez Thompson, the former majority leader in the Nevada State Assembly. The Republican primary to replace Amodi was crowded with 13 Republicans running for the seat. Flippo emerged from the primary in part because Trump endorsed him, even though Amodi and other Nevada Republicans favored former state Senator James Settlemyer as his replacement. Amodi was particularly angry that Flippo moved to run in the Northern Nevada district despite having no ties to the region and having recently run for the Las Vegas-based seat. With all due respect, Mr. President, Nevada already has 5 representatives who live in Clark County, Amodi wrote in a response to the Trump endorsement, referring to the state's most populous county and the home to Las Vegas. Your endorsement, it followed, would make it 6 out of 6. Amodi has yet to endorse Flippo, and in an interview with the Post after this story first published, the congressman said he will absolutely not endorse him and does not know whether the candidate will win in November. Amodi criticized Flippo for having no connection to the district he is seeking to represent. This guy is a fraud, he said. I'm not having my last action walking out the door to hug a guy who I think is a fraud. Nevada Governor Joe Lombardo, a Republican who is in a competitive re-election race this year, has endorsed Flippo. A spokesperson for Lombardo declined to comment Thursday when asked about his report. The Nevada Republican Party rallied around Flippo on Thursday. David Flippo has served this country with the degree of civic virtue that his critics apparently cannot comprehend, Michael J. McDonald, the state party chairman, said in a joint statement with Bill Conrad, chairman of Combat Vets for Congress. Most Americans would consider mistaking which of your actual military decorations carried the valor distinction a pretty remarkable problem to have. Mike?
4: Thank you. Asylum seekers thought they had a haven in the U.S. Then Trump returned. More than 440,000 people have been ordered removed since the president returned to office, more than during the previous 8 years combined. By Ted Hessen. Grace Calero's neck and back were still throbbing with pain when a Florida sheriff's deputy entered the hospital room where she was recovering from a harrowing car crash along with her teenage daughter. Immigration officials needed to ask her a few questions, he said. Calero had entered the U.S. legally and had a pending asylum application, a valid work permit, and a Florida driver's license. She was not concerned. But hours later, Calero was put in handcuffs as her daughter begged officers not to take her. Authorities had determined they both were in the country illegally and were transferring them to U.S. Immigration and Customs Enforcement. The pair were later locked in a cell together and forced to sleep on a cement floor, Calero said. Their arrest last month highlights what federal statistics, internal records, and immigration attorneys indicate has become a new target in the Trump administration's quest to deport large numbers of immigrants, asylum seekers. Immigrants who historically would have been able to live and work in the U.S. while pursuing asylum are being taken into custody by immigration officers at airports, during interviews related to their claim, and after routine traffic stops. Many of their cases are then being fast-tracked through the immigration courts where judges are ordering the deportation of people seeking protection from persecution at an unprecedented rate. A Washington Post analysis of immigration court records shows immigration judges who work at the behest of the Justice Department have ordered more than 440,000 asylum seekers removed during President Donald Trump's first 19 months back in office, more than during the previous 8 years combined. The arrests and removal orders underscore what asylum seekers and their attorneys say is a catch-22. Immigrants, by law, must apply for asylum from within the United States and are generally allowed to remain while pursuing their claims. But they are still considered unauthorized immigrants if they do not have a visa or other status and can be arrested at the whim of any given administration. Trump has long argued that the U.S. asylum system is rife with abuse and that asylum seekers are exploiting a legal loophole to enter the country and remain during the long period it takes to complete their cases. And even many Democrats concede the nation's asylum system, created in the decades after World War II, is outdated. But Congress has not succeeded in rewriting asylum laws, and now Trump officials are undoing some of the system's longstanding policies. Some of the recent changes include empowering immigration judges to deny asylum claims without a full hearing, changing legal guidelines so that it is more difficult for survivors of domestic and gang violence to be granted asylum, instructing asylum officers to send cases directly to deportation proceedings, and a State Department effort to revoke the visas of up to 200,000 foreigners who have applied for or are otherwise seeking asylum. Several recent detentions have drawn attention to the Trump administration's push to deport many of the more than 3.7 million asylum seekers in the United States. Journalist Luis Galeano, a Nicaraguan asylum seeker whose work was critical of the country's Sandinista government, was arrested this month while driving for a ride-sharing service. In August, Oswaldo Perella, a Venezuelan minor league staffer for the San Diego Padres, was detained while traveling for work. Fatima Amika, a Cameroonian public health researcher at Johns Hopkins University and a former Fulbright scholar, was arrested boarding a flight in July. Luke Hall, a former refugee officer with the U.S. Citizenship and Immigration Services, who left in January because he objected to Trump's asylum policies, said the effort is eroding due process rights and putting people with bona fide cases at risk. I would describe what's happening now as a full-on assault on asylum seekers and also the destruction of the legal process, he said. The Department of Homeland Security has defended the arrests of asylum seekers, saying a pending application does not give them legal status in the U.S. DHS says it is simply enforcing the laws created by Congress and detaining people the Biden administration would have released. America's asylum system was never intended to be used as a de facto amnesty program or a catch-all get-out-of-deportation-free card, Department of Homeland Security said in a statement. Forged from World War II's refugee crisis, the modern-day U.S. system for protection of refugees and asylum seekers emerged as a reaction to the refugee crisis sparked by World War II. Many countries, including the United States, acknowledged that they had failed to offer safe haven to Jewish refugees who then died in Nazi death camps. Those countries later signed onto global refugee agreements. Congress created the framework for the U.S. protection system in the Refugee Act of 1980 as the country dealt with thousands of refugees who fled Southeast Asia after the Vietnam War. Under the new system, refugees and asylum seekers were divided into separate and distinct legal categories. A fundamental difference was that refugees would need to be outside the U.S. to qualify for the status, and asylum seekers would need to be inside the country. Both groups had to prove they faced persecution based on their race, religion, nationality, political opinion, or belonging to a social group. The U.S. accepts refugees from abroad, but that process is lengthy, and the president decides how many refugees to let in each year and which populations to prioritize. By contrast, there is no limit on the number of people who can be granted asylum, and for many fleeing persecution, applying from within the U.S. is safer than staying in their homeland. When asylum occasionally emerged throughout the years as a political flashpoint, Trump turned it into a central issue, portraying it as largely fraudulent and a backdoor for economic migration. During Trump's first term, his administration experimented with hardline policies to discourage asylum, including Remain in Mexico, which forced thousands of asylum seekers to wait in Mexico, and COVID-era restrictions that allowed border agents to rapidly expel migrants back to Mexico on public health grounds. President Joe Biden initially dialed back those measures, but large numbers of immigrants crossed the border illegally and claimed asylum, fueled by record displacement in the hemisphere and the economic shocks of the pandemic. Biden eventually adopted his own restrictive policies, but the overall asylum backlog increased from about 1 million cases to nearly 3 million cases over the course of his presidency, overwhelming asylum officers and the courts. Calero was among those who arrived in the United States during that time. She hadn't wanted to leave Ecuador. Her monthly income of about $3,000 per month put her among the country's top earners. But she said she had begun receiving death threats in response to consulting work she had done for local political figures. Though she changed her phone number and took down her social media accounts, Calero said she continued receiving threatening letters at her home. I decided to go to the United States until things calmed down, she said. She arrived on a tourist visa in 2023 and planned to return, but she said the threats against her family continued. In 2024, she applied for asylum. Her daughter joined her claim the following year. Asylum seekers who do not have a visa or remain in the United States after one expires are considered unauthorized immigrants. Trump made unauthorized immigration a central plank of his reelection campaign, and upon taking office, immediately took a more aggressive and methodical approach to targeting asylum than he had in his first administration, said Kent Cuccinelli, who was acting deputy secretary at DHS during Trump's first term. The president declared a national emergency at the U.S.-Mexico border on his first day in office over what he likened to an invasion. He shut down the CBP One app that had allowed asylum seekers to schedule appointments with border officials, and he instructed officers to immediately expel anyone who tried to enter the United States without authorization. They learned from what I would characterize as the more haphazard approach of the last administration, Cuccinelli said, and they're doing a much better job this time. Seeking protection, but instead detained. Calero and her 19-year-old daughter, Juliana Curiel, settled in Kissimmee, Florida, south of Orlando. Calero worked for a marketing company promoting food brands and traveled to different stores around the state, she said. On the day of the crash, Calero's daughter was in the car with her. The teen had recently begun taking antidepressants and other medications after a mental health crisis, and Calero wanted to keep an eye on her. They were driving home in nearby Poinciana when a motorist heading in the opposite direction lost control and their vehicle struck Calero's front left tire, causing her SUV to tumble several times, she said. Calero emerged from the wreck with her ear bleeding from the impact of the airbag and was relieved to see her daughter was still whole. Scott Wilder, a spokesperson for the Polk County Sheriff's Office, said the agency was conducting an investigation into the crash and shared the mother and daughter's information with ICE to check for possible immigration violations. ICE told the Sheriff's Office that both Calero and her daughter were in the country illegally after overstaying their visas and asked for them to be detained, Wilder said. The arrest sent them spiraling through the U.S. immigration detention system. To Calero, it seemed counterintuitive. She knew an asylum application didn't amount to its own legal status, but the application itself required her to be in the U.S. I followed the process the way it's supposed to be done, she said. I didn't skip any steps. Once a person is detained, it can be difficult to get out. The Trump administration adopted a policy last year that allowed ICE to deny immigrants a bond hearing if they had entered the country illegally. Many immigrants have languished for weeks or months in detention centers as a result. In guidance last year, the Justice Department told immigration judges they could deny claims without a full hearing if the facts were undisputed and if the case failed to meet the legal criteria to succeed. Immigration judges were also told to deny claims if the person could be deported to certain third countries under asylum agreements with the U.S., one former judge said. The judges were not allowed to consider whether the country was actually safe or if it had agreed to take the specific individual, said Bria Berge, who worked as an immigration judge in Denver until she

0: former judge said. The judges were not allowed to consider whether the country was actually safe or if it had agreed to take the specific individual, said Bria Berge, who worked as an immigration judge in Denver until she was fired in June. We started getting a lot of pressure, she said. We were specifically told by our supervising judges that we should not be holding evidentiary hearings in the vast majority of these cases. A spokesperson for the federal immigration courts, known as the Executive Office for Immigration Review, said unnecessary delays hurt immigrants with valid asylum claims and that those without valid claims should be removed as quickly as possible. DHS General Counsel James Percival recently wrote a letter to immigration lawyers arguing most people from countries in the Western Hemisphere are driven by economic factors and do not qualify. The agency has been threatening to penalize attorneys who file frivolous claims. We must restore order and accountability to our immigration framework now, or we risk dismantling the humanitarian safety net for those who need it most, he wrote. Adriana Mitchell, an immigration attorney in Philadelphia, said she is seeing more instances where people with strong asylum claims are being rejected before getting a chance to argue their case. It was never easy, but now, at times, you feel like it is not fair, Mitchell said. Uncertain future for asylum. Democrats are divided on how to approach the issue. Scarred by the humanitarian and political challenge that accompanied large-scale illegal immigration during Biden's presidency, former officials are debating what should come next. Blas Nunez Neto, a top border and immigration policy official at DHS under Biden, said Democrats should acknowledge current asylum law isn't working and present solutions. He called the Trump administration's response cruel and inhumane, but said any future Democratic president would not want to repeat record-level border crossings. We can't return to the status quo before the last 6 months of the Biden administration, he said. The risk that there would be a huge surge at the border is too high. Calero, for her part, is no longer in the United States. She and her daughter were taken to an ICE processing center in Tampa. Calero grew worried about her daughter, who did not have her medications with her. In a statement, DHS said the family was given a chance to bring medicine while detained but refused, a claim that Calero strongly denies. The prospect of prolonged detention, the threat of her daughter's health, and the possibility they could be separated all led her to conclude they were better off leaving than waiting for a lawyer and an opportunity for a hearing before an immigration judge. I cannot allow my daughter to remain in here, suffer an attack, and die in here, she recalled thinking. I wasn't going to allow that. In the ICE processing center, Calero said she met the woman whose car had crashed into her SUV, setting off the chain of events. The woman, a Haitian immigrant, had also been detained. She got down on her knees and asked us to forgive her, Calero said. We hugged, prayed together, cried together. Just days after the accident, Calero and her daughter were escorted by ICE officers to Tampa International Airport, where they boarded a flight back to Ecuador. Calero is still concerned about her safety in Guayaquil, Ecuador's largest city. She rarely leaves her home except to go to church or a nearby restaurant. Even that makes her anxious. Drew?
1: Thank you. An unabashed Netanyahu assails critics in UN speech as election nears. This is an article by Jerry Shee. Standing before the United Nations General Assembly on Thursday, Israeli Prime Minister Benjamin Netanyahu chastised world leaders who criticized U.S.-Israeli attacks on Iran for their mind-blowing hypocrisy. He railed against European governments for succumbing to anti-Semitic mobs. He called the leader of Turkey a tyrant and dubbed Zoran Mandani the anti-Semitic mayor of New York with Hamas buddies, and he vowed Iran's evil regime would soon fall. With Israel facing deepening international isolation and widening sanctions, Netanyahu delivered on Thursday not just a fiery defense of his country on the world stage, but a rallying cry to voters back home ahead of next month's Israeli elections. Netanyahu struck a defiant note as he lashed out, one by one, at a litany of

0: adversaries: Hamas, Hezbollah, Iran, Mandani, a critical international media and Western governments that rebuke Israel over its campaign in Gaza and its support for settlers in the West Bank amid a rise in settler-perpetuated violence. Israel didn't commit genocide. Israel prevented genocide. That's exactly what Mr. Mamdani's Hamas buddies would have done to us, Netanyahu said. He also promised that something incredible would soon happen in Iran and doubled down on a war that has proved to be deeply unpopular in the United States and a political albatross for his ally, President Donald Trump. Many world leaders were privately supportive of the attack that he launched with Trump in late February, even as they publicly condemned the war, Netanyahu said. One day, it may not be far away, the Iranian people will be free. Their murderous regime will be toppled by its lies, by its corruption, by its cruelty. This evil regime will fall. Even before he spoke, protesters gathered outside the UN headquarters. As Netanyahu took the podium, he was jeered by diplomats. Scores of delegates from other UN member nations walked out in protest, as they did last year, leaving the Israel leader to speak before many empty seats. The assembly offered Netanyahu his biggest international platform just weeks before the Israeli election on October 27th, and his speech repeated campaign lines from back home. He repeatedly tore into Mamdani, accusing the New York mayor, who has often been depicted as a boogeyman in Netanyahu's election materials, of anti-Semitism. Mamdani, in return, has accused Netanyahu of war crimes. Shortly before the prime minister spoke, the mayor shared a video of himself planting olive trees with Palestinian families from Gaza at Gracie Mansion, the mayor's official residence. With his domestic opponents frequently accusing him of failing to prevent the October 7, 2023 attacks by Hamas that left 1,200 Israelis dead, Netanyahu used the speech on Thursday to tout his battlefield achievements, including the list of Hamas, Hezbollah, and Iranian leaders he has successfully assassinated. He pulled out a pager to remind the audience of the Israeli covert operation that decimated Hezbollah's ranks, and he held up a Starlink device and offered it to any members of the Iranian delegation who wanted to defect. At times, Netanyahu appeared to be directly addressing Israeli voters as he spoke of Jewish perseverance, ingenuity, and unity. "This is Israel, one nation fighting for one future, left and right, young and old, religious and secular. Do we have our differences? Of course we do," he said. "But in critical moments, those that shape our destiny, we stand together because that unites us, is so much stronger. Our history, our values, our courage." At other times, he made appeals to the international world along religious lines. Christians were persecuted in Iran and being shoved out of the Middle East, yet Christians said nothing. "Nada," Netanyahu said. Liberal democracies in Western Europe were appeasing anti-Semitic mobs and showing weakness in front of fanatic jihadists, he warned. Netanyahu and leaders in his Likud party have sought in recent years to strengthen ties with some far-right European political parties while voicing support for their tougher stance against Muslim immigration. "What will the world hold for you, the Brotherhood of Democracies or the Muslim Brotherhood?" he asked. Mike?
1: Republicans are breaking from Trump on Iran, so what will they do about it? Congress has rendered itself powerless to start and stop wars despite the Constitution. By Karen Tumulty. As far as voters are concerned, the verdict is in. President Donald Trump's decision to go to war with Iran has become a disaster. So it is unsurprising that some anxious Republican candidates who previously supported the war, including Senate contenders Mike Rogers in Michigan and Ashley Hinson in Iowa, are calling for it to come to an end. But they are stopping short of saying how they should happen, nor are they directly criticizing the commander-in-chief who launched the conflict without making a case for it to the public or consulting Congress before starting what he dubbed Operation Epic Fury. It is not clear these restrained calls from a handful of GOP candidates will win over voters furious about the war for which there is no outcome in sight. "Republicans need to say it shouldn't have started," said former Senator Jeff Flake, a Republican from Arizona, a Trump critic. But he added that there's no currency for that in a party that has made itself subservient to Trump's will and whims. Nor has the Republican-led Congress, the institution invested by the nation's founders with the sole power to declare war, stepped up to reclaim a prerogative that lawmakers in both parties have ceded for decades. The most the two houses have done is repeatedly pass symbolic rebukes of Trump's handling of the war via non-binding resolutions supported by only a handful of Republicans. On Thursday, the Senate's latest measure calling for the conflict to end, the 14th time it has put the question to a vote, failed 50-49. Senator Susan Collins, a Republican from Maine, was the only GOP senator facing a tight re-election race to vote in favor of the resolution. Senate Republicans aren't really serious right now about actually solving the problem, House Minority Leader Hakeem Jeffries, a Democrat from New York, said Wednesday, because if they were, they would march right down to 1600 Pennsylvania Avenue and tell their boss to end this war. Almost 7 months into a conflict Trump promised would end within weeks, measures of public opinion show lopsided disapproval. A new CNN poll, which tracks with what other surveys are showing lately, finds close to two-thirds of adults say the United States is not winning it. 7 in 10 say it has hurt this country and its interests. 3/4 say it is not worth the toll it has taken in American lives and the financial burden it has put on the U.S. government. Even normally loyal Republicans are souring as the war spikes the price of gas, diesel, and other goods. In March, 73% of Republicans approved of the way Trump was handling the war. Now that share has fallen to 60%. It turns out Trump's base is not generally inclined to support a foreign intervention, whatever it's for, said Matthew Baum, a professor at Harvard University's Kennedy School who specializes in the domestic politics of international conflict. He added that the administration set themselves up for a bad situation. Meanwhile, Trump's words in action have only reinforced the view of 3/4 of Americans not clear for handling the war. I have a big decision to make. Will a deal be made with Iran that lets them rebuild and create a far greater country than it ever has before? The president told leaders at the UN General Assembly on Tuesday, repeating threats he made before. Or do I annihilate the Islamic Republic and do it quickly, never giving them a chance to kill and destroy people and countries again? Do I drive them into hell with no chance of survival or no hope of future greatness for generations? And what about the midterm election where Trump's party could lose both chambers? I gave absolutely no credence and will not give credence to the election when it comes to Iran, Trump said. It doesn't even enter my mind. The only thing that does is that Iran will never have a nuclear weapon. At the same time, the president claimed, Iran is waiting to see how I do in the midterm election and predicted it will strike a deal shortly afterward. A week into the war, Trump wrote on social media, there will be no deal with Iran except unconditional surrender. However, as U.S. stockpiles of key weapons have diminished, the tactics and goals have shifted to pressuring Iran economically and reopening the Strait of Hormuz. Trump no longer talks, as he once did, of the U.S. coming to the aid of anti-government dissidents.
0: And with that, we're just about out of time. This has been Mike and Drew with the September 25th edition of the Washington Post. Please be safe. Have fun. We'll catch up next week.
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3: Hello, this is Yvonne Mastromano, President and CEO at Virginia Voice. 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Before we know it, it will be time to rake the leaves, and we'll feel a bit of chill in the air. 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

0: 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It is currently 11 o'clock. Coming up is the Wall Street Journal, followed by Midnight Music at midnight, and the Late Night Book Hour at 1 a.m. Today's reading of the Wall Street Journal is made available by the Talking Information Center in Massachusetts. 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
1: It's time now to begin the reading of today's Wall Street Journal on this Friday, the 25th of September, 2026. You're listening to the Talking Information Center with the Wall Street Journal today. We say hello to George and Steve.
2: Thank you, John Shea. Welcome. It's our great pleasure to read the Wall Street Journal for you this morning. I'll begin with the What's News column on the far left side of the front page of the journal. These are news briefs that relate to articles that I'm sure we'll get to in detail as we move through the paper today. A muddled outlook for the war in the Middle East pushed up the yield on the 10-year Treasury note to 5.163% and pulled down the Dow by 0.3%. The S&P 500 and NASDAQ were little changed. OpenAI agents were seeking data, tried to hack four more websites, attempts that join a growing list of incidents in which AI agents have gone rogue in pursuit of goals. MGM Resorts is discussing making a bid to purchase Barry Diller's People Incorporated, which owns a roughly 27% stake in MGM. Amazon.com said it would spend more than $100 million on a new robotics manufacturing facility in Greenwood, Indiana, which is set to open by 2028. Hennes and Mauritz reported higher quarterly earnings as the fast fashion retailers' efforts to cut costs and improve efficiency continued to boost profitability. The Arnault family disclosed a plan to simplify the structure of the companies that hold LVMH, moving to secure the clan's long-term control over the group. Schneider Electric plans to bid for smart device maker Shelly Group, a deal that would value its target at the equivalent of about $1.37 billion. Darden Restaurants said higher food and labor costs weighed on profit in the latest quarter, more than offsetting continued sales growth. And finally, Delivery Hero scrapped plans for co-founder Nicholas Ostberg to step down as chief executive, citing Uber's $14.8 billion takeover bid. Good morning, Steve.
3: Morning, George. Let's start with a little review of yesterday's Wall Street activity. Conflict in Middle East pressures stocks and bonds. Article by Dean Seal and Hannah Aaron Lang. A muddled outlook for the war in the Middle East pushed bond yields higher and pulled down stocks on Thursday, with investors weighing dissonant reports on attacks and negotiations. U.S. Treasury yields touched highs unseen since the early 2000s, and oil prices hovered above $100 a barrel. Saudi Arabia said it intercepted ballistic missiles launched at the kingdom a day after Iranian President Masoud Pezeshkian said Tehran would never give up its nuclear program. Meanwhile, talks between the U.S. and Iran focused on a phased deal to reopen the Strait of Hormuz. By late afternoon, there appeared few signs of progress. Oil futures rose, with European benchmark Brent gaining 3.4% to $106.60 a barrel. The yield on the 10-year Treasury note climbed 0.05 percentage point to a high of 5.163%, a peak last reached in 2007. The yield on the 30-year bond rose 0.059 percentage point to 5.460%, its highest level in more than two decades. The yield on the 2-year Treasury note edged up 0.002 percentage point to 4.895%. Higher yields often draw investors to bonds and make stocks less appealing. The Dow Jones Industrial Average fell 0.3%, or about 162 points. Other indexes ended little changed, with the S&P 500 down a fraction of a percent and NASDAQ Composite inching higher. Shares of Oracle declined 3.5% after Bloomberg reported the company is attempting to put off payments if a New Mexico data center project gets derailed or fails to come online in 2028 as planned. Barry Diller on Wednesday said he is withdrawing his bid for MGM Resorts after months of discussions with the company. Shares of MGM tumbled 11%. Darden Restaurants said higher food and labor costs weighed on profit in the latest quarter, more than offsetting continued sales growth. The stock slid 3%. Yields have continued their climb despite the Treasury Department's efforts to stem them by repurchasing the government's own bonds. Treasury bought back $4.08 billion in long-term debt, less than the $6 billion maximum. Thursday's auction didn't help. The Treasury sold for nearly $44 billion worth of seven-year notes at 5.085%, its highest yield in 33 years. Investors are losing their appetite for risk as the odds of further rate hikes from the Federal Reserve this year increase. Federal Reserve Bank of Philadelphia President Anna Paulson said that the central bank has yet to see data indicating that inflation is coming under control. If conditions evolve as I expect, some modest further tightening may be warranted, Paulson said. The Fed is running short on excuses not to raise rates thanks to a sturdy labor market and signs of growth in parts of the economy. Data released Thursday showed jobless claims unexpectedly fell last week, while the manufacturing activity in the central U.S. grew at its fastest pace all summer. Odds of a rate increase next month jumped to around 70% from 55% 2 days earlier, according to the CME FedWatch tool. George.
2: Economy defies higher yields and rates, through by Matt Grossman and Sam Goldfarb. The U.S. economy keeps powering through inflation, tariffs, and higher borrowing costs, defying a run-up in Treasury yields and a Fed rate hike. That has the bond market spooked. The usual economic breaks aren't slowing growth, hiring, or an artificial intelligence investment boom that looks to be unstoppable. To some, AI's potential returns seem so bright that even steep interest rates won't slow down tech companies' investments. The growth outlook helps explain the current predicament in the bond market. The yield on the 10-year Treasury note, which plays a critical role in determining rates on mortgages and other types of debt, this week hit highs not seen in nearly 20 years, climbing again Thursday to almost 5.2%. Bond prices have sagged over concerns about surging energy prices and elevated inflation. Treasuries are facing more competition for investors' cash from an explosion of bonds issued by companies involved in the AI build-out. Strong economic data are also pushing up yields by stirring speculation that the Fed may have to raise rates even higher than previously expected to cool a potentially overheating economy. And any Fed struggle to restrain the economy raises the risk of a misstep that does broader damage. Reinforcing that concern, some economists worry that borrowing costs that continue to climb may do less today to slow the economy than they have in the past, potentially requiring an even bigger Fed response. The AI boom could provide kindling, as more of the benefits could ripple out to other parts of the economy, said Eric Winograd, an economist at AllianceBernstein. Everything that gets put into building a data center has to be built somewhere, Winograd said. So you get this sort of idea of a filtering through the supply chain, a filtering into other areas of the economy that would broaden the base of expansion. Late this summer, a steady drip of positive economic news put to rest fears of a slowdown. Hiring picked back up in August, and layoffs have stayed low. Manufacturers reported that business was picking up, powered by surging AI investment. Underlying economic growth turned in a hot second quarter reading. On Wednesday, an often overlooked report, S&P's Purchasing Managers Index, provided the strongest evidence yet that the economy could be picking up steam, not merely holding firm. The report was striking across the board. A gauge of manufacturing activity registered its biggest monthly increase since 2022. A reading of service sector activity jumped to its highest level since 2021. New orders powered growth in both sectors. It was just one report, but it played a major part in fueling the biggest one-day increase in the 10-year yield since President Trump's Liberation Day, so-called, tariff rollout rattled markets in April 2025. The S&P report yesterday was eye-opening for me, said Stephen Douglas, chief economist at St. Louis-based NISA Investment Advisors. Douglas said he still thinks inflation likely can return to the Fed's 2% target without the need for much higher rates. The impact of tariffs should fade, and energy prices should fall as soon as the Iran conflict is resolved, he said. But now he acknowledged there's a growing risk that private sector demand could be picking up enough to, quote, cause an overheating, end quote, resulting in more durable inflation pressure. Steve.
3: Heating oil costs sent to pinch Northeast. Millions are facing expensive winter as Strait of Hormuz closure raises prices. Article by Jennifer Hiller. The global fuel supply crunch is poised to hit the pocketbooks of millions of Americans well beyond the gas pump. Much of the Northeast burns heating oil to stay warm, and prices are already soaring in anticipation of the colder temperatures ahead. Retail prices reached $6.14 a gallon in New York last week, up 66% from a year earlier. Costs run roughly in line with diesel, which hit $6 a gallon on average nationally for the first time 2 weeks ago and has since soared above $6.50. Commercial fuel stockpiles around the world have been draining for most of the year due to the closure of the Strait of Hormuz, a key waterway for moving oil in the Middle East. Iran-backed Houthis militants now threaten tankers on the western side of the Arabian Peninsula, and Ukrainian strikes on Russian refineries have reduced global fuel output too. Although most of the U.S. depends on natural gas or electricity for heating, oil is used by about 4.8 million households, mostly in the Northeast and parts of Alaska. A typical home uses about 800 gallons each winter, according to Katie Childs, vice president of Tuxis Ore, a Connecticut supplier. The season usually begins in October. Our comments the whole time have been, thank God it started when we were coming out of the heating season, and anticipating that it would be over by now, Childs said of the wall with Iran. And it's gotten worse. It's tough. Mark Wolf, executive director of the National Energy Assistance Directors Association, just dialed up his forecast for expected household heating costs for those who depend on oil. Costs are likely to be 43% higher than last winter, Wolf said. As recently as a few weeks ago, his data had indicated a roughly 31% jump. He projects a typical household could pay about $2,500 for heating this winter, up from $1,750 last year. The level of uncertainty remains significant because oil prices have been extremely volatile and could move substantially higher or lower, depending on the course of the war and disruptions to global oil supplies, Wolf said. Although families that heat with oil should plan on substantially higher costs, he said, not all households pay the latest retail price due to contracts that can reduce or delay the impact of price increases. A warmer winter because of El Nino could help too. U.S. refiners that churn out heating oil, diesel, gasoline, and other products have been running plants near capacity, but can't make up the gap. About 7 million barrels a day of refining capacity in the Middle East and Russia is damaged or constrained, a number that shifts with each drone strike or repair, according to Enverus Intelligence Research. More severe refinery damage can require 6 to 8 months to fix. Even if hostilities were to end soon, repair timelines suggest a meaningful portion of damaged capacity could remain offline well into next year, said Al Salazar, director at FIR. Distillate oil stocks in New England, which include diesel and heating oil, are at 2.9 million barrels, down from a five-year average of 4.9 million barrels, according to the Energy Information Administration. Although skyrocketing fuel prices provide refiners with huge profits, middlemen such as Tuxis Ores don't see the same windfall. Child said they usually operate on fixed cents per gallon markup to cover their costs rather than a percentage markup. Our credit risk goes up. Our cost of borrowing goes up. Our own input costs for transportation and diesel fuel goes up, Child said. It hurts us more when prices are high, and we don't want high prices for our customers anyway. It's not good all the way around. Child said she's concerned about lower-income families who buy heating oil as they can through the winter. Minimum home deliveries are typically 100 gallons due to trucking costs, but one common energy assistance grant is capped at $500, which no longer covers the cost of even one delivery of heating fuel, she said. Heating oil and diesel are similar refined products with different additives and lubricants. Although heating oil is exempt from the transportation taxes that diesel carries, it has its own delivery costs from drivers who show up at a home business to fill tanks. U.S. households that depend on other fuels are likely to face higher heating costs too, though the increases aren't as dramatic. Natural gas customers could pay around 5.8% more, while those that use electric heat or propane could pay around 9% more than last winter, according to NEADA estimates. George.
2: More good news. EU shaken by threat of diesel export ban, written by Matthew Dalton. A year ago, President Trump threatened tariffs on European countries if they didn't buy more U.S. energy exports. Now, he is threatening to cut off diesel supplies that have become vital to the region. Officials on the continent are scrambling to persuade the Trump administration to hold back. We expect close partners to consult each other before taking measures that affect shared markets, said European Commission spokesman Olaf Gill. The bloc has been sucking up U.S. diesel, crude oil, and liquefied natural gas that it once purchased from Russia and the Middle East. The European Union's imports of U.S. crude oil and oil products were up 30% in the first half from a year earlier, while gas imports were up 18%. Although the U.S. has yet to put firm plans in place for any export controls on diesel, Trump said Tuesday he would support such a move. The administration is facing pressure from vulnerable Republicans ahead of the midterm election to bring down prices at home, where the national average has topped $6.50 a gallon for diesel. Any type of ban would likely set off a shockwave in global energy markets, sending prices soaring overseas in economies where supply is already squeezed by the Iran and Ukraine wars. The pain will be felt especially in Europe. A quarter of the EU's diesel imports come from the U.S. from March through July, and that figure jumped to more than 60% in August. Houthi attacks on Saudi refineries near the Red Sea shut down one of the remaining suppliers for Europe that hadn't already been hit by the U.S.-Israeli war with Iran or Russia's war with Ukraine. European buyers would likely outbid those in Latin America, which has long been the main purchaser of U.S. diesel products, and in Asia, driving up prices around the world. The initial impact will be felt most acutely in Latin America and Europe, which account for the bulk of U.S. diesel exports, said David Oxley of Capital Economics. But the impact on global prices will be felt anywhere that imports diesel, including the U.S. West Coast. Diesel prices swung wildly through the week on conflicting signals from the Trump administration. The price for October delivery of diesel in Rotterdam surged more than 6% after Trump voiced support for a ban Tuesday at the United Nations. It fell after U.S. Energy Secretary Chris Wright suggested there wouldn't be an outright ban on exports, but then jumped again to near a record high. Diesel fuels much of the logistics of the global economy, powering trucking and cargo ships. It is also the main fuel for agricultural equipment. Farmers across the U.S., Europe, and Asia are being hit with price rises just as the harvest season is underway. An outright ban on U.S. exports could force consumers of all stripes to cut back purchases sharply. The lack of available refining capacity elsewhere in the world would likely force global diesel prices to rise precipitously to reduce demand, analysts at S&P Global wrote in a note this week. Curbs on U.S. diesel exports would likely raise jet fuel and gasoline prices in the U.S., they said. This is because the inability to export would likely force refiners to cut diesel production. Refiners need to produce a minimum amount of diesel from each barrel of crude oil. Without that minimum, refiners would need to cut overall refinery output. Steve.
3: Starbucks set to close about 250 locations, article by Heather Haddon. Starbucks plans to close around 250 underperforming cafes across North America this week. The latest move under Chief Executive Brian Nicole to streamline and boost profitability of its operations. The closures mark the second round of cafe cuts under Nicole, who joined the coffee giant in September 2024. The company's fiscal year concludes later this month, which is around the same time that the closures of hundreds of stores was announced last year. Starbucks said it would incur roughly $300 million in restructuring charges as a result of the closures. Nicole has said he wants to eliminate $2 billion in costs by the end of the 2028 fiscal year. Some coffee houses continue to underperform, despite the hard work and commitment of all of you. Starbucks Chief Operating Officer Mike Grams said in a message to employees Thursday. The company said it aims to transfer baristas with closing stores and offer severance to those who exit from the chain. Starbucks last year spent months reviewing its thousands of U.S. stores through a hush-hush effort called Project Bloom, resulting in the closure of hundreds of U.S. locations executives said weren't delivering the profit or customer experience it desired. It eliminated retail jobs in the process. I think this is just good hygiene, Nicole said in July about the company's evaluation of store profitability and decision to close locations. The coffee giant owned and operated 11,149 North American stores as of the end of June, down roughly 300 from the previous year's period, according to company figures. Starbucks has said much of its store growth in the short term will be outside North America. The company is developing a smaller store format to roll out in the U.S., helping it compete with Dutch Brothers and other fast-growing beverage chains. Starbucks is also renovating hundreds of existing U.S. stores. Nicole has worked to thin the company's corporate ranks. Starbucks last year laid off around 2,000 corporate workers while eliminating hundreds of open positions. The company said in August that it would lay off more than 200 corporate employees, including coffeehouse design and development and technology workers that declined to move to a new corporate office in Nashville, Tennessee. It further laid off 300 U.S. corporate employees earlier this year, while closing regional corporate offices in Chicago, Atlanta, Dallas, and Burbank, California. Earlier in the week, the company said it would open a new technology office in India, including hiring locally in the southern city of Chennai. George.
2: 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Average 30-year mortgage rates hit 7.03% this week, the first time they have surpassed 7% since the beginning of last year, according to Freddie Mac. The threshold doesn't hold any particular economic significance, but it is psychologically important for buyers. Economists say that with mortgage rates above 7%, more potential buyers are likely to stick to the sidelines, dragging down a housing market that is in its fourth year of stagnant sales. Here are five things to know about how the housing market changes with rates above 7%. High mortgage rates are becoming the new normal. Before 2022, mortgage rates hadn't hit 7% since 2001. Over those two decades, Americans became accustomed to rates in the threes and fours. During the pandemic, many buyers even purchased homes with a rate below 3%. When rates began spiking in 2022, the housing market ground to a halt, with many buyers expecting them to eventually fall back down to the levels they were used to. But over the past 4 years, rates have remained high, and economists say they are unlikely to fall anytime soon. Also, adjustable rate and interest-only mortgages become more attractive. With mortgage rates above 7%, alternative mortgages with lower initial monthly payments will likely become more attractive to buyers despite their risks. Adjustable rate mortgages offer a lower fixed rate for a period of time, usually between 3 and 10 years, before readjusting to whatever rates are at the time that period ends. That makes sense if you are confident that rates will at some point fall, but that isn't a very safe assumption, said Homes.com chief residential economist Brad Case. Also, housing market of 2026 is ending on a sour note. In February, mortgage rates fell below 6% for the first time since 2022, sparking a flurry of buyer interest and fueling optimism that ahead of the market's key spring selling season, home sales were on their way back to normal this year. Then the Iran conflict started, and the associated disruption to oil prices and global trade pushed up rates. That turned the spring selling season into a bust. As rates have continued to rise, sales have continued to fall. In all, economists say the housing market did make some progress this year in that more buyers, as they get new jobs or have children, have opted to move despite the costs. And sellers might take their homes off the market. For years, the housing market has been starved for inventory, with sellers opting to stay put to hold on to their low mortgage rates. That lock-in effect has started to ease as sellers realize that rates aren't falling anytime soon and existing home inventory is approaching pre-pandemic levels. In August, there were 1.62 million existing homes available for sale, the highest since 2019. But the 7% mortgage threshold could halt that progress. Sellers not only will be wary of trading in their 3% rate, but also know that they may have to lower their list price to draw buyers whose affordability is hamstrung by 7% rates. And finally, more bad news for home builders. It is a challenging time to be a home builder, and 7% mortgage rates only make things worse. With their margins dragged down by rising materials and labor costs, home builders are also offering expensive mortgage rate buy-downs to stimulate sales in a stagnant market. Higher mortgage rates make those incentives even more costly for builders, dragging down their profits and discouraging them from expanding production. Steve.
3: Darden Restaurants' earnings hit by higher food and labor costs. Article by Connor Hart. Darden Restaurants said higher food and labor costs weighed on profit in the latest quarter, more than offsetting continued sales growth. The restaurant operator on Thursday said operating costs in its fiscal first quarter rose 6.5% to $2.88 billion. Chief Financial Officer Raj Vanam said that food expenses rose because most of the company's sales growth came from its brands with higher-than-average food and beverage costs. Quarterly sales climbed 5.1% to $3.2 billion, roughly in line with Wall Street estimates. Despite the higher costs, Darden kept its pricing in line with commodities inflation of 3.5%, Venom said on a call with analysts. Higher labor costs were partially offset by productivity improvements, he added. Shares ticked about 3% lower to $207.24 in Thursday trading. Still, the stock is up about 13% year-to-date. The owner of Longhorn Steakhouse and Olive Garden said earnings for its 3 months ended August 30th fell to $233.4 million, or $2.04 a share. On an adjusted basis, quarterly earnings came in at $2.05 a share, in line with analysts' expectations, according to FactSet. Chief Executive Rick Cardenas called the quarter a solid start to the fiscal year, noting that each of the company's brands delivered positive same-restaurant sales. Company-wide comparable sales were up 3.1%, just below the analyst views for a 3.3% increase. The Longhorn Steakhouse brand reported a 6.2% gain in comparable sales, while same-restaurant sales across its Olive Garden banner ticked up 1.1%. Traffic trends across both chains took a hit from the World Cup, as neither has restaurants that people flock to for sporting events. The company's Yard House banner, which serves classic American fare and has over 100 beers on tap, received a boost in traffic from the World Cup. But the competition overall was a net negative for Darden, Vanam said. Looking ahead, Darden reaffirmed its full-year outlook, calling for earnings from continuing operations of $11.10 to $11.35 a share. Analysts are looking for $11.29 a share. George.
2: OpenAI agents tried more hacks. Rogue incidents at four government and university sites join growing list. It's written by Sam Schechner. OpenAI's artificial intelligence agents were performing mundane online data collection tasks earlier this year and went to extraordinary lengths to get it. Newly published findings from nonprofit AI research lab Transluce, as well as from the Australian government, found that AI agents, these are part of the software that they're developing, linked to OpenAI, attempted in May and June to break into university and government websites to seek information. The attempted hacks join a growing list of incidents in which AI agents have gone rogue in pursuit of their goals. This time, however, the attempted breaches weren't tied to OpenAI evaluations of cybersecurity where models were ordered to hack, but rather what appear to be internal benchmark tests of models' ability to find public information on the Internet. The agents were seeking information like Thai labor force statistics, and dermatological data from Australia. The targeted websites include those belonging to the Australian Institute of Health and Welfare, the University of New Mexico, and Data USA, a public data venture run by Deloitte, Data Wheel, and the Massachusetts Institute of Technology. Researchers found there is no evidence those hacks succeeded. An OpenAI spokesman said the company is conducting an extensive review of what it calls misaligned activity, and that the incidents in the Transluce report overlap, quote, with cases at varying stages of investigation in our ongoing review, end quote. The company has reached out to the institutions affected, he added, saying the broader review, including lower severity incidents like agents spamming websites, will take months. In addition to the three targets named by Transluce, Australian Prime Minister Anthony Albanese said Wednesday at the United Nations meeting in New York that an OpenAI agent infiltrated a government services website in June. The agent gained access to both public and non-public files in the country's public-facing healthcare statistics portal, which reports information such as spending, he said. OpenAI said it was in touch with Australia about the incident and that its agents had taken actions that it didn't intend. Transluce studied a much broader set of arcane AI agent data requests that stretch back as far as November 2025 and continue as recently as mid-September. In the three attempted hacks identified, Transluce said it appears the agents were unable to gain access to the data they sought and turned to hacking techniques, appending what are called malicious payloads to their queries. Researchers were able to piece together the agents' web queries because the bots were using an online tool to act as a web browser. The researchers hypothesized that the agents were using the tool to get around restrictions on their web browsing, for instance, to access websites that have blocks against automated access. Steve?
3: You can't be like Buffett. Not even he could, again. When Warren Buffett stepped down last week as chairman of Berkshire Hathaway, readers flocked to the Wall Street Journal story reporting the news. Many clicked because Buffett is so famous. Others are Berkshire shareholders and wondered what it meant for them. Most, though, follow news about Buffett because they hope a little bit of his secret sauce will rub off on them. He's certainly a worthy role model, but his age aside, not even Buffett could keep being like himself. You're probably younger, but you also don't own a time machine. The Journal's Jason Zweig points out that Buffett fed on the tiniest plankton of the stock market in his heyday, buying stakes in unloved small companies. Those days are over. Then there's math. Even if you lived as long as Methuselah, it's impossible to keep growing a pile of capital using a very sound strategy because success is self-limiting. Say an investment fund at the turn of the 20th century had figured out decades ahead of time the value and quality factors that work so well for Buffett. Earning as much as him, around 20% annually, the fund would have grown $10,000 into $100 trillion today, triple the size of the U.S. economy. There would be nobody left to beat to keep those returns going. As Berkshire's value passed a mere $1 trillion, its returns have looked pedestrian, and it has built up the biggest cash hoard in history. It's hard to find investments that can move the needle at that size. Having too much money isn't a problem for anyone reading this, but there are other obstacles to making Buffett-like returns. Academics have tried to distill its essence, most famously in a paper called Buffett's Alpha. Somehow, there aren't other Berkshires around. Hacks that even Buffett couldn't use get competed away quickly these days as other smart people find out about them. Meanwhile, value and quality have hit a rough patch, making them hard to stick with. If you have the ability to latch onto a superior strategy and close your eyes, then you could earn you an extra percentage point or two in the long run. Or it might not. A plethora of exchange-traded funds now offer affordable ways to try. But if doing it better than your peers is enough, then that's close to a sure thing. It even gives you a way to be like Buffett, sort of. His will calls for his widow to invest 90% of her inheritance in an S&P 500 index fund and 10% in short-term treasuries. The typical overreactive investor trails that simple portfolio by about 1.5 percentage points each year. Where does all their foregone wealth go? That's why there are people like Warren Buffett. George.
2: Chapek says Iger undercut him from the start as Disney CEO. It's written by Ben Fritz. Bob Chapek says he never had a chance. In his first on-the-record interview about his tumultuous 33 months running Disney, Chapek said his predecessor turned successor, Bob Iger, relentlessly campaigned to undermine him and eventually take back the crown. I think it's actually amazing it took 3 years versus that it happened at all, the 67-year-old said from his home in the Florida Keys. Chapek lays it all out in his memoir, titled Behind the Castle Walls, which Gallery Books will publish next week. It charts his early life and career and his nearly 30 years at Disney, during which he rose from a director of home video marketing to lead home video, then film distribution, consumer products, and theme parks before becoming CEO in 2020. Iger referred questions to a Disney spokesman who declined to comment. Why do you think Bob Iger retired in February 2020 and tapped you to succeed him? What he told everybody inside the company was that he was tired of the administrative part of the job. He hated earnings calls. He hated five-year plans. There was also a lot of complaining about his compensation, that it was inadequate relative to others in the industry. But I've had plenty of people suggest to me that there was a small group of people that knew COVID was coming before the rest of the world. And certainly, given the magnitude of what was about to happen, the idea of laying off or furloughing 110,000 people was not consistent with what some people would want their public image to be. I don't have any reason to know whether that's true or not. Iger told the New York Times in 2020 there were no hidden reasons for his retirement. I think the outcome was inevitable. If the cues I got from the opening press conference weren't enough, when he did the interview with Ben Smith, where he essentially reasserted himself as CEO, that was as big a sign as possible of an attempt to undermine me. You say in the book you found out about the column during a party with your family and friends celebrating your becoming CEO. I was literally drinking wine, thinking about the future, and I get a message from somebody who's read the article. I couldn't believe it. I made a mistake when I got the job of taking advice from key members of the board that Iger should stay an active member of the management with the creative product. It kept him in a position where he could engage with anybody on the subject at any time. I didn't realize how insidious that was. There were meetings being held on things that were clearly on my side of the line, but he was giving direction. Bob Iger will run creative and talent, I was warned several times to give him lots of room on that subject, and you'll get your chance to run it when he's gone. I thought the company statement was very harsh about all that. I thought bringing up the COVID situation and the theoretical insensitivity was non-traditional. A huge effect of Iger's involvement, because what it did conveniently align him with the very people I was trying to win over, which was the creative community. Remember, I spent the first year and a half of my job doing Zoom calls. I couldn't get out and establish relationships. We had them on speed dial. If the first big cut was the New York Times, the second was the "Don't Say Gay" tweet. More often than not, the earnings performance of the company exceeded Wall Street expectations. Then we had one quarter where all we did was push back peak losses on Disney Plus. It made a lot of headlines. It became the opportunity to make good on whatever Iger wanted. And there would not have been another opportunity, because after that, I said that Disney Plus would be profitable at a certain point in time. And guess what? It was. Steve.
3: Tariffs add to pressure on memory chips amid shortage. Article by Jiyoung Son. The U.S. is facing a memory chip conundrum. With a lack of domestic facilities for making the chips, which are vital for artificial intelligence, and skyrocketing in price, the Trump administration is readying tariffs on imports to spur investment in new capacity. But the move would potentially raise costs for American tech giants, consumer electronic companies, and others buying memory chips from Asia-based factories operating by Samsung Electronics, SK Hynix, and Micron Technology. Executives from those companies have said the memory chip shortage is likely to last anywhere from another 12 months to several years. The AI build-out requires massive amounts of storage inside data centers, plus advanced memory to power computations to train AI models. By the end of the year, the price of flash storage is expected to have quadrupled since mid-2025, while the cost of server memory is on course for more than six-fold increase, according to TrendForce. The U.S. currently has one commercial memory production facility in Virginia, operated by Micron. It churns out older generation products for automotive, aerospace, defense, and industrial applications. The heavy reliance on foreign-produced memory chips exposes the U.S. to supply disruptions that could threaten businesses, national defense, and leadership in a technology critical to AI, said Hannah Doman, a senior research analyst at Georgetown Center for Security and Emerging Technology. One of the broad objectives of the Trump administration is maintaining U.S. dominance in the global AI race, in particular against China, said Lauren Williams of the Center for Strategic and International Studies, a Washington-based think tank. Onshoring more chip production is consistent with that view, Williams said. The Commerce Department's national security probe into certain imported chips led to the introduction of tariffs in January, though exemptions were granted for chips used in consumer electronics and data centers. As Washington prepares to widen the scope of the tariffs, Commerce Secretary Howard Lutnick has suggested foreign companies investing in production on the U.S. soil could enjoy a reprieve from such levies. Efforts to bolster memory production capacity in the U.S. were started under the Biden administration, but they will take years to complete and won't make a dent in the global supply crunch anytime soon. Micron has pledged roughly $250 billion through 2035 for new U.S.-based chip-making facilities and technology investments. One of the company's two new factories underway in Idaho will start ramping up production from the middle of next year, but the firm's New York megasite won't begin until 2030. For now, Micron still needs to send what it produces to the U.S., in the U.S., to Asia, for final step packaging to create high-bandwidth memory, or HBM, which is needed for AI training and usage. Micron plans to bring HBM packaging capabilities to the U.S., but only after it completes its second plant in Idaho in late 2028. The U.S.'s first HBM packaging facility, which recently broke ground and is owned by SK Hynix, is expected to open in 2028. The site won't start mass production until the following year. SK Hynix plans to ship the memory needed to make the company's HBM from Korea to the U.S. It's unclear if the current memory investments will win Micron or SK Hynix exemptions from the tariffs. Samsung Electronics has ready tens of billions of dollars for new chip production facilities in Texas, though not for memory chips. Tariffs would drive up the cost of semiconductors while increasing tensions with the very partners the U.S. needs to secure its lead in AI, said Troy Stangeroni, a visiting senior fellow at the Korea Economic Institute of America, a Washington-based think tank. Tariffs on semiconductors would be self-defeating, as Stangeroni said. The Trump administration is implementing a nimble and multifaceted strategy to bring back critical manufacturing to the U.S., yielding big investment from industry leaders, said White House spokesman Push Desai. The Commerce Department didn't respond to requests for comment. Higher memory costs have driven up the prices of a variety of consumer electronic products. Apple, citing surging memory prices, raised the prices on its Mac computers and iPads. The price of this year's iPhone 18 Pro and Pro Max both increased by $100 compared with last year's models. New semiconductor factories can cost $20 billion or more to set up. George.
4: Bezos' Blue Origin is fueled with his money. This is written by Micah Maidenberg. Jeff Bezos has invested $30 billion in Blue Origin since its founding in the year 2000, an extraordinary commitment from the Amazon.com founder into a company that aims to rival SpaceX. Documents reviewed by the Wall Street Journal discuss that investment, which has helped Blue Origin become a large space company with sites around the country, around 15,000 employees, and an ambitious growth plan. The $2 billion commitment from Bezos is part of Blue Origin's first ever capital raise that includes outside investors. The company has already raised $10 billion for the oversubscribed funding round, which values the company at $140 billion, according to the documents and people familiar with the matter. Bezos is one of the wealthiest people in the world, with his fortune based on his transformation of Amazon into an e-commerce and cloud computing giant. His net worth stood at $275 billion in late September, according to the Bloomberg Billionaires Index, and he has sold Amazon shares to fund Blue Origin. The company has also been sharpening its operations, conducting a major layoff last year and stopping suborbital tourism flights. Blue Origin Chief Executive Dave Limp has emphasized accelerating missions and technical developments inside the company since taking the job almost 3 years ago, and it is hungry to deliver for customers like NASA. In 2025, the closely held company generated $800 million in revenue, according to the documents, but it said in the documents it expects to

0: has emphasized accelerating missions and technical developments inside the company since taking the job almost 3 years ago, and it is hungry to deliver for customers like NASA. In 2025, the closely held company generated $800 million in revenue, according to the documents. But it said in the documents it expects to produce about $1.4 billion in revenue this year, with that number soaring to more than $30 billion in 2030. Part of the expected revenue would be derived from satellite communications business that hasn't launched any devices to orbit yet, and a planned fleet of artificial intelligence satellites. A big chunk would emerge from demand for rocket launches, the documents say. Across its business lines, Blue Origin faces competition with other rocket operators and satellite and spacecraft firms, but especially from Elon Musk's SpaceX, the industry leader. Blue Origin, according to the documents, will be able to cut what it called SpaceX's lead with its new Glenn. It's the word new, all capital letter, capital N-N-E-W, G-L-E-N-N, the second word, vehicles. New Glenn is a massive vehicle with a reusable booster. Blue Origin has conducted 3 missions with a rocket so far, but hasn't flown since a vehicle blew up on a Florida launch pad in May. The company is redeveloping that complex. Last year, Bezos said in an interview there was plenty of room for winners in the space industry. SpaceX is going to be successful. Blue Origin is going to be successful. And there's some company out there right now that hasn't even been founded yet that's also going to be successful, he said at the time. Steve.
1: The diesel export ban folly, article by Mike Summers. Political silly season has arrived in Washington, and with it a familiar temptation, the quick fix. Faced with record-high diesel prices, some lawmakers are calling for a ban on U.S. diesel exports. The argument sounds simple. If diesel is scarce, stop sending American-made fuel overseas and build up the supply at home. That misidentifies the problem. High diesel costs are hurting Americans. Farmers are paying more to harvest crops. Truckers are paying more to move nearly everything Americans buy. Those costs squeeze household budgets. But the diesel shortage isn't a result of the U.S. exporting too much fuel. It is a global refining crisis. U.S. refiners are supplying American consumers while cushioning a volatile global market that is driving prices higher at home. The supply shock began with a choke point. The disruption of the Strait of Hormuz sharply reduced the flow of crude oil and refined fuels. Ukraine's attacks on Russian refineries removed more supply. Restricting U.S. diesel exports would only create another choke point. An export ban wouldn't add a barrel of fuel to the market. It wouldn't build a pipeline from Houston to Iowa or New York. At best, it would bring a temporary drop in prices in some regions. But it would scramble fuel flows, cut refinery output, and ultimately send costs higher. Fuel markets are regional. The Gulf Coast produces far more diesel than it consumes and accounted for roughly 90% of U.S. distillate exports last year, while the East and West Coast rely in part on imports. Infrastructure and shipping constraints limit how easily fuel can move within the U.S. itself. A ban would leave more diesel stranded on the Gulf Coast. Storage tanks would fill, and refiners would eventually have to cut production, not only of diesel, but of gasoline and jet fuel. S&P Global estimates a ban could cut U.S. refinery runs by 1.9 million barrels a day and gasoline production by as much as 750,000 barrels a day. Gasoline and jet fuel prices would rise as supplies fall. It also risks retaliation. If foreign governments respond by restricting exports, fewer barrels will circulate through an already tight market. It is a boomerang. A policy designed to keep more fuel at home could end up leaving America with less of it as inventories are depleted, refineries are stretched, and winter heating oil demand begins to rise. Instead, the administration should continue the useful steps it has already taken. Jones Act waivers have helped move more fuel between U.S. ports, and they must be extended before their expiration November 15th. The administration could also ease renewable fuel standard provisions, coordinate reserve releases with allies, and press China to increase refinery runs and fuel exports. For a long-term solution, Congress should pass reforms to the permitting process, making it easier to build energy and transportation infrastructure.

0: infrastructure. Most important, the administration should work to restore energy flows through the Strait of Hormuz while pursuing every practical workaround. Washington can do better than creating another choke point. George.
1: H&M says cost-saving push lifts earnings, is written by Dominic Chopping. Stockholm. Hennes & Mauritz reported higher quarterly earnings as the fast fashion retailer's efforts to cut costs and improve efficiency continue to boost profitability. The Swedish company is working through a series of operational improvements that include cutting its reliance on Asian supply chains to speed up delivery of new collections, while limiting overstocking and in turn reducing discounting. New European distribution warehouses are being brought online. Its bricks and mortar network is being optimized and stores updated, and investments in digital infrastructure ramped up. But while these efforts are supporting the company's profitability, the decisive turnaround in top-line growth has so far remained elusive. H&M said sales in its fiscal third quarter, which runs from June through August, rose 1% in local currencies, just above a UBS forecast looking for 0.7% as summer collections were well received. The positive sales development came despite continued disruptions in the logistics network in Europe and in the global supply chain, and there remains potential for sales to increase going forward, it said. Sales in September, the first month of its fourth quarter, are expected to increase by 1% in local currencies on year. H&M cautioned over the summer that its tighter handle on inventory had hit its ability to fully meet demand for some ranges and noted weak consumer confidence in some European markets. In an update Thursday, Chief Executive Daniel Erver said that heading into autumn, the composition of its stock was good, with the company well-placed to meet customer needs. However, conflict in the Middle East has sent energy prices surging, pushing up inflation and squeezing consumer budgets at the same time as the company grapples with competition from low-cost online platforms such as Shein and Temu, as well as its slightly higher-end rival, Zara owner Inditex. At a time when consumers are affected by high living costs, we are gradually strengthening our customer offering through attractive and inspiring products, shopping experiences, and brands, Erver said. H&M reported an operating profit of 6.04 billion Swedish kroner, that's $608.9 million, for the third quarter through August 31st, compared with 4.9 billion kroner a year earlier, as reported sales rose 0.3% to 57.19 billion kroner. Steve.
0: And this is the review and outlook column that appears regularly in the Wall Street Journal. Xi makes his Taiwan independence move. No, not an invasion or blockade. Chinese President Xi Jinping is craftier than that, at least for now. But he is using this week's Washington summit to persuade President Trump to change the U.S. position on the status of Taiwan. But even this rhetorical shift would lead to bigger trouble down the road. Mr. Xi on Thursday urged the U.S. to adhere to the correct position of opposing Taiwan independence, according to China's official Xinhua News Agency. The agency and longstanding U.S. position is that it does not support Taiwan independence and that it expects relations between Beijing and Taipei to be resolved peacefully. This is a semantic distinction with a big difference, which is why Mr. Xi wants Mr. Trump to change. China would use formal U.S. opposition to independence to raise doubts on the domestic island about American support. China would use it to justify further Chinese harassment of the island as its rowdy legislature debates the island's future. The irony is that Mr. Xi and Beijing are the only parties currently preoccupied with Taiwan's independence. The U.S. is content with the status quo that has prevailed for decades and that previous Chinese leaders were happy to tolerate. He wants Trump to change the U.S. position on the island. Bad idea. As for the Taiwanese, no major party is pressing for formal independence. A majority on the island want nothing to do with the rule by the Chinese Communist Party, especially as they have viewed with alarm the crushing of China's one country, two systems promised to Hong Kong. But they are content to be left alone to govern themselves rather than formally declare themselves independent. They understand the risks from the superior military firepower on the mainland. Mr. Xi may have been inadvertently encouraged to make his new demand by Mr. Trump. After meeting Mr. Xi in Beijing in May, Mr. Trump said he viewed a pending $14 billion arms sales to Taiwan as a very good negotiating chip. Negotiating for what is the question. Mr. Xi may be offering a trade, something Mr. Trump wants for the combination of formal U.S. opposition to Taiwan's independence and a delay or cancellation of the arms package. Perhaps it offered to stop buying Iranian and Russian oil or buy more U.S. products. But those promises aren't worth the trade. George.
1: Thanks, Steve. Amazon to expand robot making with $100 million Indiana hub. It's run by Isabella Simonetti. Amazon.com, already one of the world's biggest robot makers, who knew, is scaling up production as it automates more of the work inside its warehouses. The e-commerce company said it would spend more than $100 million on a new robotics manufacturing facility in Greenwood, Indiana, which is set to open by 2028. Amazon last month announced plans to construct another robotics hub in Austin, Texas. The new facilities will double the number of Amazon's robot-making plants to 4. Amazon's investments in robotics, which date to its $775 million acquisition of Kiva, that's K-I-V-A, systems in 2012, have put it at the center of a debate around how automation and artificial intelligence will affect workers, including its own workforce of more than 1.5 million people. Company says its investments in robots of sort, lift to sort and move packages have created high-paying, skilled jobs and reduced the rate of recordable workplace injuries by more than 40%. Fewer people, fewer injuries. We've deployed over 1 million robots over the last decade. And in that time, we've hired hundreds of thousands of employees that work alongside those robots, said Holly Sullivan, Vice President of Worldwide Economic Development at Amazon. Amazon said the Indiana facility would create 300 skilled manufacturing and engineering jobs, commanding average salaries of almost $100,000 a year, well above the state's median household income. Sentiment around AI and jobs is worsening. In the U.S., about 7 in 10 adults say AI will result in job losses over the next 20 years, a 7 percentage point increase in 2 years, according to data from the Pew Research Center. Scott Devitt, a senior research analyst at Rosenblatt Securities, said the technological advancements could drive demand for more skilled workers. He said that AI and robotics would, quote, shift the labor force around, which could lead to some job displacement in Amazon's fulfillment centers. Amazon recently said it was boosting pay for some workers, raising the minimum starting wage for its U.S. full-time core operations employees to $20 an hour, and would offer discounts on groceries through its online platforms and Whole Foods market locations. Amazon said it has invested more than $230 billion in manufacturing since 2010. Amazon's two operating robotics manufacturing facilities are in Massachusetts, where Kiva Systems was based. The facilities serve as research, development, and manufacturing centers for several types of robots, including Sparrow, a robotic arm that consolidates inventory before it gets packaged, and Proteus, a disc-shaped autonomous robot that transports carts and packages that can weigh around 900 pounds. Amazon produces robots exclusively for its own use. Amazon robots, which are deployed across more than 300 of its facilities, assist with 75% of customer orders, the company said. Joseph Quinlivan, Amazon's Vice President of Fulfillment Technology and Robotics, said when Proteus was rolled out, workers expressed hesitancy around the robots, but in a short period of time, they adapted because very quickly they saw how they behaved and they saw there were no incidents. Thanks for listening. Join us again next week for more editions of The Wall Street Journal. Have a great weekend.
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2: Hello, I'm Patricia Miller for the Virginia Voice. Welcome to Midnight Music. Tonight, we're listening to singer-songwriter Sam Baker's latest album, Say Grace. Baker performed in the Richmond area at the beginning of this month. We'll finish our program with songs from The Honeycutters, Don Edwards, and Crooked Still.

time go? Now there's gray in her hair. She sits at a dressing table in a wrought iron chair. Wears a terry cloth robe with a tear when she's alone. The TV says war in the Holy Land. She looks at the wrinkles on the back of her hand, rubs her finger where she wore a wedding band. She looks away.

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Just keep walking to Interstate 8. Well, they walked that day, the next, and the water, it ran out one by one. Ay, mijito, se look like dry leaves.

ya estamos perdidos. 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They got 12 lines in a Midwestern paper on the pages with the ads for shoes. Well, there were 14 men. They got lost in the desert. They were migrants. They got 12 lines of news.

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You dirty coppers. Little Jimmy Cagney said 13 rounds in the hopper. And then the cops made Jimmy dead. Copper penny for your thoughts. Copper jacket full of lead. They wanted little Jimmy Cagney dead. That's what you get. You dirty coppers. You get 13 rounds in the hopper. 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He told them coppers he could fly from the gasoline tank when he got nailed. He's yelling, you dirty rats, it's one big lie. And the crowd yelled back, fly, Jimmy, fly. All the excitement, everybody got high. 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

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Bells are ringing, choirs are singing. 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

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Little Jimmy Cagney said, 13 rounds in the hopper, and then the cops made Jimmy dead. Copper penny for your thoughts, copper jacket full of lead. They wanted little Jimmy Cagney dead. That's what you get, you dirty coppers. You get 13 rounds in the hopper. 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

0: 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It is currently 1 a.m. Coming up is the Late Night Book Hour, followed at 2 a.m. by the Virginia Mercury, and at 2:30, All About Virginia. Welcome to the Book Hour on Virginia Voice. We are reading The Curious Charms of Arthur Pepper, written by Phaedra Patrick, narrated by Al Cormier. This is the 12th installment.
1: They finished their lunch. However, his mind wasn't still. His insides felt churned up, and he wasn't sure if the sandwich and pie would stay put in his stomach for long. He found that, as well as worrying about Bernadette, he was also itching for Sonny to ring him to answer all his questions. "Did you ever wonder what Carl's life was like before you met?" he asked as casually as he could. Bernadette raised an eyebrow, but answered anyway. "He was 35 when we met, so of course there'd been other women. He had been married before, too. I didn't question him, as I didn't want to know, if that's what you mean. I don't suppose it mattered if he had been with two women before me or 20. It's Nathan I feel sorry for. He was so young to lose his father." Arthur knew he could confide in this dignified woman, his friend, even if she was a little distant today. It didn't yet seem the right time to mention her appointments. "Is there something you want to say to me?" she prompted. Arthur closed his eyes and saw himself sitting naked on a stool, his body white and crinkled. He saw Miriam smiling seductively for her portrait painter. He started, then broke off, unable to find the words, unsure if he wanted to speak them. "I just wonder why Miriam stayed with me. I mean, look at me. I'm nothing to look at. I had no ambitions, no drive. I don't paint or write or create. I was a bloody locksmith. She must have been so bored." Bernadette frowned, surprised by his outpour. "Why would she be bored? Whatever gave you that idea?" "Oh, I don't know," he sighed. He was fed up with all of this, fed up of this mystery. "She had such an exciting life before she met me, and she didn't tell me about it. She hid it away from me. All the time we were together, I wonder if she was thinking back to her life of India, tigers, artists, and novelists, and she was stuck with boring old me. She got pregnant and had to settle for the life that I gave her when she really wanted to be doing something else." Embarrassingly, he found tears prickling his eyes. Bernadette was still, her voice calm. "You're never boring, Arthur. Having kids and being a grown-up is an adventure in itself. I saw the two of you once at a church fair. I saw the way you looked at each other. She saw you as her protector. I remember thinking that you belonged together." "When was that?" he challenged. "A few years ago." You were probably mistaken." "No," she said firmly. "I know what I saw." Arthur jerked his head. He knew that nothing she could say would make things better. He would be better keeping his thoughts to himself and his mouth shut, rather than passing on his maudlin mood. "You never know what is round the corner," Bernadette stood and carried the plates into the kitchen. She began to rinse them under the tap, even though she hadn't finished her food. "Leave them," he called after her. "I will do them." "It's fine," her voice wobbled. Arthur froze. It sounded as if she was crying. He should not have mentioned Carl or argued with her about the church fair. Now, what was he supposed to do? He sat stock still, his shoulders stiff. Bernadette sniffed. He stared straight ahead, pretending that this wasn't happening. He wasn't good at this emotional stuff. "Are you okay?" he asked quietly. "Me? Yes, of course." She spun on the tap. But as she moved to retrieve the tea towel, he saw that her eyes were wet. He recalled a conversation with Miriam once. He had asked what she wanted for her birthday, and she had told him not to bother getting her anything. There was nothing she wanted. So he had just got her a card and a small bunch of white freesias. That evening, she barely spoke to him, and when he finally asked why she was so snippy, she told him that she had expected a gift. "But you told me not to get you anything," he protested. "Yes, but it's a figure of speech. Like when you see a woman is upset and you ask her what's wrong and she says nothing, she doesn't mean it. She means that something is wrong and she wants you to ask her again what it is and to keep on asking until you get an answer. You should have wanted to buy me a present. Even if I told you I didn't want anything, it was your chance to show you care." So, Arthur knew that when women said things, it could sometimes mean the opposite. "I don't think that you are okay," he said. He stood and walked over to her. He reached out and patted her shoulder. Bernadette's body grew stiff. "I might be. I might not." She picked up a plate and wiped it with a dishcloth, then set it on the draining board. Arthur reached out, took the cloth from her. He wrung it out and put it on the worktop. "What is it? What's wrong?" She looked down, considering whether to tell him anything. I went to my belly dancing class last month, and as I was changing, I found a lump in my boob. I went to the doctor, and he referred me to the hospital to check for breast cancer. I'll get my results tomorrow." "I see. He didn't know what to say. Nathan was right. "The doctor says it's routine, and it's best to get things checked out. But my mother died from it, and my sister had it. In all likelihood, I have it too." She began to speak more quickly. "I'm not sure how I'll cope with Nathan leaving for university and Carl gone. I've not told Nathan. I don't want to worry him." "Well, I could drive you to the appointment." "You've not driven for a year." "I used to drive for my job. I'm sure I'll be okay." Bernadette smiled. "It's kind of you, but no. You've done a lot for me. I don't need repaying." "I'm not trying to repay you. I'm offering you a lift and my friendship." She didn't seem to hear him. "Nathan is only 18. Imagine if there was something wrong, first Carl and now me." "Try not to worry," You can't possibly know until you get the results. All will be clear tomorrow. She took a deep breath and held it in her chest before exhaling through her nose. You're right. Thanks, Arthur. I can pick you up in a taxi. You don't have to go through this on your own. You're very kind, but I want to keep this to myself. I'll go to the hospital alone. Nathan is probably very worried. I've kept it from him. He doesn't know anything. Arthur didn't want to know whether to tell her about Nathan's visit and that he was worried sick. As he mused over what to say, his phone rang. You get your call, Bernadette said. I'm going anyway. Are you sure? They can call back. She shook her head. I'll let myself out. Thanks for lunch. It was very nice. What time is your appointment? It's in the afternoon sometime. Your phone is ringing in the kitchen. Tell me how it goes. Your phone. You should get it. Arthur reluctantly opened the front door. Bernadette stepped out. He watched her walk along the garden path as he distractedly picked up the receiver. The woman's voice was clear and controlled. Her tone was so cold that it made him shiver. Arthur Pepper? Yes, I believe that you've been looking for me. My name is Sonny Yardley. The Ring. I'm really not happy that you turned up at my place of work unannounced, Sonny said. It is most unprofessional. I might have been in the middle of taking a class. As it was, I was on sick leave, so I really do not need this intrusion. It was on my return that Adam informed me that you had turned up in person looking for me. I'm sorry. I did ring first and left messages. And I got them. That does not invite you to stalk me. Arthur reeled at the venom in her voice. He hadn't realized his actions would cause such offense. I really didn't mean any harm, Ms. Yardley. Well, it's done now. Did you find what you were looking for through Adam? Her manner was still sharp. I have a piece of jewelry, a charm bracelet. I believe you might have designed a charm in the shape of a paint palette for it. Yes. Well, as I said in the messages I left, I think you knew my wife, Miriam Kempster. I think you may have given her the charm. Sonny didn't speak. It made him feel uncomfortable. He carried the phone over to the kitchen table and tried to fill the silence. Sylvie Bourdain gave me your name. I don't know of a Sylvie Bourdain. She was also a friend of my wife's. Miriam stayed with her in Paris. She suggested I get in touch. Really? Sonny said, witheringly. Arthur began to feel cross that she was being so inhospitable. Ms. Yardley, my wife died 12 months ago now. I don't know if you're aware of that. I've been trying to find out some things about her past. He kind of expected her to apologize, to say that she was sorry for her manner. But again, she didn't speak. He thought that she might be very angry or was withdrawing her words as some kind of show of power. Perhaps she was still feeling poorly after her illness. So he began to witter again. Words tumbled off his tongue. He told her about the charm bracelet and how tracing the charms had led him to Paris, London, and Bath. There were just two charms left for him to discover. more about, and that was the ring and the heart. He could tell that she was still there from the occasional clicking, like earrings clinking against the side of the phone. When he had finished, he added, "So, that's the story. I don't know why I shouldn't hang up on you, Mr. Pepper," she said frostily. "Why on earth would you do that? Did your wife ever mention me to you?" "No, I don't believe she did. My memory can be a bit rusty, though. I wonder how many other skeletons she kept in her closet. Do you know?" "No." They seemed to be speaking different languages, and he was tired of playing games, following leads, and not knowing where they were taking him. "No, it doesn't sound like you do," Sonny said. "I shall take pity on you then." "I went to art college to find you. I saw a painting by your brother while I was there. It was of Miriam. He was a fine artist." "Yes, he was." "He no longer paints. He is no longer with us. You really don't know anything, do you?" Arthur wasn't sure what she meant. "I'm sorry to hear that. It's a wonderful way to remember him, for his work to be on display. I hate that painting. It's far too whimsical for my taste. If I had my way, and if my brother wasn't the artist, it would be removed, or even burned." "Oh, I thought it was rather lovely." "Don't humor me. I really do not have time for this conversation, Mr. Pepper." Arthur stood his ground. "I'm just trying to find out about my wife. I feel that there are things I don't know, stories I've never heard." "It might be best if you don't know them. We can end this call. Feel free to throw away the paint palette charm. It is a part of history I would rather forget." Arthur's mind reeled. His hand holding the phone trembled. It was so tempting to do as she bade him. It was something he had thought of too, to get rid of the bracelet and try to return to normal. But he had come so far. "Were you and my wife very good friends once?" he asked gently. Sonny hesitated. "Yes. Yes, we were. A long time ago." "And Martin, too, if he painted her?" "It was a long time ago. I need to know what happened." "No, you don't. Leave this be." "I can't, Ms. Yardley. I thought Miriam and I knew everything about each other, but now I feel I don't know anything. There's a big hole, and I have to find out how to fill it, even if I hear things I don't like." "I don't think you will like it." "But I have to know." "Very well, Mr. Pepper. You asked for the truth. Well, here it is. Your wife was a murderess. How do you like that?" Arthur felt as if he was falling down a giant hole. His stomach plunged. His limbs felt as if they were flailing. "Forgive me. I don't understand," he gasped. "She killed my brother, Martin." "That can't be."
2: "It is.
1: Tell me what happened." Sonny swallowed. "We had been friends for a long time, Miriam and I. We played together, did our homework together. When she was having trouble at home, it was me she confided in. I'm the one who listened and offered advice. I encouraged her to follow the Mehra family to India. I bought her the bracelet as a good luck present before she left. I was there to support her when she stayed in Paris. This Sylvia Bourdin's name is vaguely familiar to me. Miriam and I wrote to each other all the time throughout her travels. We were as close as two friends could be. But then, after she traveled to Paris and India and London, when she was tired of moving around, she came home. But instead of turning her attention to me, picking up on our friendship, she set her sights on Martin. She batted her eyelashes at him. They started to go out without me. Within a couple months, they were engaged to be married. Did you know that? No, Arthur whispered. Martin wanted to buy her a diamond ring to do things properly, so he began to save every penny that he could. In the meantime, she bought a charm in the shape of a ring to go on her bracelet. I have it here. When he spoke the words, they did not sound like his own. And you made the paint palette charm? Yes, it was a birthday present. And you say that Miriam and Martin were engaged. He thought that he had been her first love. For a short while, until he died, the car he was driving plowed headfirst into a tree. I'm so sorry. But you said my wife was a murderer. They were in my father's car. Martin hadn't passed his driving test yet, but he wanted to impress Miriam so much that he took the keys without asking when my parents were out for the evening. Miriam goaded him on. I heard her saying she wanted another adventure. Miriam, with her black-lined eyes and her shiny beehive, her fancy clothes and pearls, the young lad, like him, didn't stand a chance when she turned her attention on him. He painted, but he really wanted to be a writer. You see, a journalist. When he found out that she had a friendship with that French author, De Chauffin, he was smitten. He wanted to impress her. It was a sunny evening. I remember hearing the birds singing as they headed out, arm in arm. I told Martin that he mustn't take the car, but they both laughed at me. Miriam told me not to fuss, but I'm sure I saw Martin hesitate, just for a second. Still, she tugged him out of the door, and I watched as they drove away. An eyewitness said that Martin took a bend too tightly. He lost control and crashed into a tree. They were both taken to the hospital. Miriam escaped with a minor cut to her forehead. My brother was in a coma for 3 weeks. He didn't stand a chance. All because he wanted to show off to Miriam to prove he was good enough for her. If she hadn't turned her attention to him, he would be here now. He'd be married to someone else. He might have had children. My parents might have had grandchildren. I couldn't give them that, but he might have been able to. But your brother was driving. You said that Miriam... Oh, she as good as killed him. He thought of a tiny scar his wife had on her temple. She had said it was from a childhood fall. So, she never told you about Martin? She never even spoke his name? Sonny asked. No, I didn't know about an engagement before ours. Well, so now you know that your wife was a liar. She didn't lie. She just didn't tell me. Miriam closed off her past. She didn't speak of her life before we met. I thought it was because it had been uneventful, that there was nothing to tell me about. But it sounds as if it's the opposite. Would she be married to Martin now if this dreadful thing had not happened? Was she with me but thinking about him? Even though I still love her so much. Sometimes I feel I can't live without her. Sunny cleared her throat. I would say, I'm sorry for the way I speak about her, but I'm not. She ruined my life and the life of my family. Then I will say I'm sorry for what happened, if that's worth anything. She visited Martin every day, sat by his bedside. I couldn't bear the sight of her then. She made my flesh crawl. We'd always both treated him as my annoying brother, and then suddenly she's attracted to him, telling him that he might be the man she's looking for. She wanted to settle down. I wanted him to meet someone else, someone who wasn't so flighty. It's like she threw me over for him. Arthur felt his body beginning to quake. Whatever stories he had uncovered about his wife, he was not going to listen to her ex-friend badmouth her. Whatever you think of Miriam, Ms. Yardley, she was the gentlest, kindest woman I ever met. We were married for over 40 years. I'm very sorry for what happened to your brother, but you're talking about years and years ago. The woman you describe sounds nothing like my wife. People change. It sounds as if you were jealous of your own brother's happiness. Well, yes, I was. I admit it. Sonny's words quickened. I was her friend, not Martin. We shared everything. Then she came home and took him. She threw me over. She wanted to see Martin more than me. Arthur let her words hang. He used silence in the same way that Sonny had. Are you still there, Mr. Pepper? Yes, I'm still here. She killed him. I don't care who was driving the bloody car. As far as I'm concerned, Miriam killed him. She deprived my family of their son and me of my brother. She came to the funeral and I never saw her again after that. I didn't want to see her, and I made sure she knew that. I heard that she had got married to someone else. She wrote to tell me another of her bloody letters. She moved on, but the Yardleys never could. I hope that answers your questions, Mr. Pepper. Now you know the truth. Arthur moved the receiver away from his ear. He couldn't bear to hear more of Sonny's words. I loved her, no matter what, he said. I really loved her. He put the phone down and sobbed. Crappy birthday. Today was his birthday. He was 70 years old. He was supposed to be a landmark. Miriam would have brought him a small gift, maybe some new stripy socks or a book. They would have gone to the Crown and Anchor in the village for haddock and chips, or perhaps a ham and mustard sandwich. they'd have had a couple of shandies and maybe apple pie and custard as a treat. His wife didn't like anything fancy, except that's what he used to think. Lucy hadn't been in touch yet. He didn't expect Dan to remember, and Bernadette had more important things on her mind. He was sure that there would be no cards falling on his mat today. He had gone to bed thinking about Sonny and Martin, and had woken through the night thinking about them. His sleep was fitful, and he wasn't sure what thoughts were true and which were in his dreams. He saw Miriam laughing in the car with Martin's arm hanging over her shoulders, as if he owned her, protecting her from harm. He pictured a car, a bottle green one with a roll-top roof. It shot across both lanes of a road and plowed into a tree. He imagined himself at the scene, running over to help. Miriam lay there, her head lolling, a trickle of blood from her forehead. But the man driving had his head against the steering wheel. The angle of his neck wasn't quite right, like he was a piece of origami folded the wrong way. He saw his own hand reaching out to touch the man's head and seeing blood like black treacle in his hair. Then Martin raised his head. He laughed maniacally, and his teeth were smeared red. "She killed me. Your wife killed me. Happy birthday, Arthur." He sat bolt upright in bed. His clothes were wet and clung to him like a second skin. At first he plucked at them and then peeled them off, throwing them in a pile on the bathroom floor. He got into the shower, even though it wasn't yet 5 in the morning. Letting the water trickle down his face, he stood stock still, trying to block out the thoughts and images in his head. Miriam wasn't here. She had killed a man. How could he spend a lifetime with someone and not know them? Did she ever consider telling him? He must be an idiot not to sense it, not to ask her anything about her past. Instead, he had assumed that they were similar, that there had been nothing significant in their lives until they had met. He was wrong. He dried himself and automatically put on one of his old shirts and Greystock's blue trousers. It was still dark outside. He felt listless, hopeless, helpless, and useless. A lost cause. Nothing he could think of doing had any meaning. This should be a happy day, a celebration, his birthday. Yet he was here alone, bereft. He sat on Miriam's side of the bed, opening up the drawer. In the bedside cabinet, he took out a lined pad and pen, and without thinking, he began to write a letter. His wife had written to Sonny. Now he would write to her too. Although Miriam may have been involved in Martin's death, he had loved her for many years and always would, even if she had not confided in him. He felt the need to do this. He was confused and hurt, but he wouldn't allow himself to become bitter. He had to fight it. In his shock of the conversation with Sonny yesterday, there were things he hadn't said. "Dear Ms. Yardley, I loved my wife with all my heart. She wasn't perfect, but no one is. I am certainly not. I am a quiet man, not particularly bright, not particularly handsome. I did wonder for a long time what Miriam saw in me, but she did see something, and we were happy. I've discovered things about her life that I didn't know. I wasn't aware of you or Martin, or of India or Paris. I could sit here and spend the rest of my life mulling over why she didn't like tell me. But she had her reasons, and I honestly don't think those reasons were selfish or to hide anything. I think she kept them from me because of love. You may think of me as silly, deluded old man, but I want you to know and remember me as the person who loved Miriam and who was loved by Miriam. I feel like the luckiest man alive to have had that. She made me a better person. It sounds as if she loved you and Martin too, dearly. He carried on writing, unaware of what was spilling from him. All the anger and frustration and love he felt for his wife went into his words. When he was finished, he held 4 completed pages in his hands. His wrist ached, and he was teary from emotion and as empty as an egg with no yolk. He didn't read through the letter, knowing that he had said all he needed to. He added to the bottom of the last page, "After all these years, I implore you to search your heart to forgive her. If you cannot forgive, then to at least remember the friendship you once shared. Yours sincerely, Arthur Pepper." He ripped the pages out of the pad, folded them into an envelope, and then he wrote "Miss Sunny Yardley" on the front. He rolled up his sleeve and exposed his forearm. Then he gave his skin a firm pinch and watched his flesh slowly move back into place, leaving pink fingerprints. He didn't even feel it, so he tried again. This time, digging in his nails. He just wanted to feel something, physical pain, to tell him that he was alive, that this was all happening. The weather was miserable. From his bedroom window, he could see that the sky was the color of ink-soaked cotton wool. The good weather had broken, as Bernadette said it would, but he couldn't stay in the house. The thought of being surrounded by 4 walls made him feel claustrophobic. It would be miserable to spend his life here. He would only sit thinking what might have been, what could have been. Had his wife spent over 40 years mourning Martin and wishing she was with him instead of Arthur? The questions in his head made him feel woozy, and he placed his hands flat against the walls to steady himself as he went downstairs. He had to get out of here. In the hallway, he pulled on a coat and some shoes, not thinking if they were suitable for the weather. As he walked out of the door, he shoved the envelope in his pocket. The stars and the moon were still in the sky. No one would remember that 70 years ago a cheeky, chubby baby named Arthur had been born. Today was a non-day, like any others. The only thing of any meaning was that this afternoon, his friend Bernadette would find out if she had cancer. At that thought, he stopped dead in the street. He wished with all his heart that she was going to be okay. How could he cope if he lost someone else who was dear to him? he realized that Bernadette had been more than a helping hand to him in his time of need. She was a friend. She was a dear friend. Terry was leaving his house.
2: "It's nasty, isn't it, Arthur? Do you want a lift?"
1: he shouted out, pulling up the hood of his anorak. "No, thank you."
2: "Where are you going so early in the morning?"
1: "Out for the day."
2: "To Lucy's?"
1: He didn't want to make conversation, so he pretended not to hear Terry's question and plowed on. He walked and stopped at the third bus stop he came to and waited for a bus to York Center. Then he took the train to Scarborough. For the 50-minute journey, he stared out of the window. Clouds were thick, inky blankets, and the sky was a fluorescent white. When he got off the train, rain dripped off the trees, but he didn't stop. He strode through the streets toward the college. He arrived, dripping wet, and handed the envelope to a silver-haired receptionist.
3: "Oh, look at the state of you," she said, recognizing him. "Don't you have an umbrella?"
1: He didn't reply. "I want you to give this to Miss Sunny Yardley as soon as she arrives for work. It is most important." He turned and walked back to the glass entrance doors, not hearing as she shouted after him, offering him her jacket. He walked past the students, smoking, chatting, browsing on their phones, and making their way to begin college for the day. He didn't notice the amusement arcades where families sheltered from the rain under striped canopies, or hear the electronic jingles and rattles of pennies from the arcades just opening for the day. When he reached the beach, he was alone. No one else was stupid enough to come out in this weather, especially down to the sea. It stretched out before him like a gray carpet, moving, rippling. He stood at the edge and watched, letting the shush of the waves hypnotize him. Water soaked through the toes of his shoes. The wind nipped at his thighs. His ankles grew red and sore as he stood. In the space of a few weeks, he had gone from being a grieving widower, pining for his lost wife, to his mind becoming a mass of suspicion. They had known each other so well. That's what he had loved about their marriage. They were soulmates who were in tune with each other's thoughts and emotions and likes. Except they hadn't known each other's stories. Why had he never asked his wife about her life before him? Because he hadn't expected her to have one. That's why. Without her, he had what? He had Lucy. He had Bernadette. He had his son on the other side of the world. But there was a hole inside him that ached, that would never be filled again. It ached for the woman he loved, the woman he didn't know. His house wasn't a home without her. It was just walls and carpet and a silly old man rattling around inside. How could he live without again feeling her cheek pressed against his shoulder? Without the sound of her singing as they made breakfast together? Things could never be as they were when they were a family unit. The thought pulled him down like quicksand. It began to rain more now, a spatter at first, flecking his eyelids, and then it began to fall heavily,
3: so it looked as if drinking straws were firing down from the sky. The water hit his face, rolled down his cheeks. His trousers were sodden, stuck to his legs. He cupped his hands round his mouth and shouted, "Miriam!" His voice was captured and taken by the wind and blown elsewhere. "Miriam!" He shouted her name over and over, knowing that she couldn't hear him, that his words were futile. "Miriam!" When those words were gone, he felt empty, as if they were the only things holding him together. The sea rolled over his feet and filled his shoes. He stumbled backward over a rock and he hit the wet sand with a thud. His knees crunched, and his hands and backside slapped against the sand. A wave crashed over his legs, soaking him again and surrounding him with a halo of white foam. "Miriam," he said again, weakly, digging his fingers into the sand. He felt it suck and slide away from him. He wished he had left her alone, perfect in his memory, instead of prying and pursuing her. He had opened doors that he wished

said again weakly, digging his fingers into the sand. He felt it suck and slide away from him. He wished he had left her alone, perfect in his memory, instead of prying and pursuing her. He had opened doors that he wished he had remained locked. How he wished he hadn't sunk his hand into the boot. Someone buying them from a charity shop would have had a nice surprise in finding the charm bracelet. It might have brought them good luck. He took it from his pocket. He hated it now, detested what it had done to his memories. The gray stretch of sea beckoned. He raised his hand to shoulder height, feeling the weight in his palm. He imagined it spinning through the air and then plopping down into the water. It would sink and drift down and then lie on the seabed for centuries, waiting to be discovered, when someone might find it and wonder at the origins of the charms. Except to that person, the bracelet would be anonymous. Its only significance would be its curiosity value, or worth in gold. Arthur wondered if it would make him feel better to be rid of it, but there was still the one charm he knew nothing about, the heart. The heart-shaped box, the heart-shaped lock, and the heart-shaped charm. Perhaps it could tell him that his wife did really love him, that their time together hadn't been a compromise for her. It might hold the answers. It had to. But it was so tempting to walk into the sea with the bracelet. The waves lulled him into their midst. If he carried it in, he could be sure it was gone. His feet were wet, and his ankles, so why not his groin, his waist, his chest, his shoulders? Why shouldn't the sea cover his mouth, his nose, his eyes, until all that was left was a tuft of white hair which the sea could sweep over and claim? Who would care? A few months ago, he would say that no one would care. But then he and Lucy had reconnected. He and Sylvie had kissed. Bernadette cared for him. It was when he thought of Lucy that he forced himself to stand up. She needed him. He needed her. It was a relief to hear the shingle crunch under his feet, that he hadn't carried out what the sea willed him to do. Lucy. She had been through enough with her miscarriage, her marriage ending, losing her mother. He would have to be a selfish old fool to kill himself and bring more tragedy to her door. He stepped backward again and again until his feet hit a bank of pebbles. He sat back on the rock and stared at the bracelet in his hand. It shone so brightly against the dark gray of the pebbles and sea and inky sky. The heart seemed to glow. There was a halo of water around his feet as he sat next to a rock pool. A tiny gray crab swayed, suspended in the seawater, still enough to be dead. Arthur watched it for a while. It was trapped. The tide would go out. The sun might come out and dry up the water. The crab's little body would dry to a crisp.

0: He dipped his fingertips into the water. The crab moved one claw and then was still. It was as if it was waving at him. Arthur slid his hand in further. His little friend was acting out its own variation of National Trust statue routine. "You might die if you stay in that rock pool," he said out loud. "You'll be stranded. You'll be safer in the sea." He cupped his hand and the crab drifted into his palm. Arthur gently lifted his hand. He and the crab stared at each other for a while. It had black pinprick eyes. "Don't be scared," he said. He carried it to the sea and waited until a small wave crept up onto the beach. Then he deposited it at the water's edge. It paused for a moment as if to say thanks and goodbye. Then it sidestepped toward the water. A gentle wave swept over it, and when the water eased away, the crab was gone. Arthur stared at it, vacant spot on the beach. "Perhaps I've been stuck in a rock pool, too," he thought. "I need to be in the sea, even if it's scary and unknown. If I don't do it, then I will shrivel and die." He imagined what Lucy would say if she saw him here, soaked to the skin, rescuing a crab. "You'll catch your death. Come and get warm." That's what he would have said to her when she was a child. The idea of their roles being reversed was strange. He thought that Miriam might find it funny, too. It didn't matter what he did now. He was a widower. There was no one to tell him how to live. Why, if he wanted to perform a silly jig in the sea, he could do. In fact, why shouldn't he? He kicked up his feet and waited until the waves rushed toward him, and he kicked and danced. "Look at me, Miriam." He laughed hysterically as the tears rolled down his cheeks, mingled with the raindrops. "I'm being silly. I forgive you. You didn't tell me things. You thought it was for the best. I have to trust that you did it for the right reasons, and I'm still alive. I wish you were too, but you're not, and I want to live even though it hurts. I don't want to be a dried-up crab." He broke into a jog and then intermittently strolled and ran along the water's edge, dipping in and out of the sea, the icy water reminding him that he was alive. He flung out his arms and embraced the wind, letting it whistle through his clothes and sting his eyes. He had to forgive and forget. There was no other way. He hugged himself and walked into the wind until he reached a beach cafe. He saw the dark clouds were blowing over, the sun peeked through, raindrops sparkled along the edge of the blue and white striped canopy. Puddles on the pavement shone like mirrors. A couple opened the door and made their way inside. They had a fox terrier with them, its fur wet and curled. Water dribbled down their waterproof trousers and coats. "I'm just as wet as they are," he told himself, but thought what Miriam might say. "You can't go in that state." But he could go in. He shivered as a welcome warm jet of air blasted his cheeks and stepped inside.
1: That concludes this installment of The Curious Charms of Arthur Pepper, written by Phaedra Patrick, narrated by Al Cormier. The Curious Charms of Arthur Pepper is also available from the National Library Service in Braille and downloadable digital format. For more information on receiving books from the National Library Service, contact the Library and Resource Center of the Virginia Department of the Blind and Vision Impaired at 804-371-3661 or toll-free at 1-800-552-7015. 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
1: Hello, I'm Virginia Voice volunteer Vanessa. And welcome to our weekly reading of the Virginia Mercury, an online publication covering Virginia government and policy. Today's first article from virginiamercury.com is Republican veteran Tony Sabio is on a mission to win Virginia's most Democratic U.S. House seat by Andrew Curley, September 24th, 2026. Tony Sabio, a security expert who served in the U.S. military, Secret Service, and CIA, has an uphill objective this November. The Republican nominee is working to unseat a six-term Democratic incumbent and represent Virginia's reliably blue 8th congressional district. Sabio is drawing on his extensive background in national security and geopolitics to challenge longtime U.S. Representative John Beyer, Democrat from Alexandria, in a region home to the Pentagon and the country's largest defense contractors. The pragmatic Lorton resident, who also just wrapped up a short tenure budgeting capital projects as Purcellville's interim town manager, is attempting to appeal to all Americans with common sense stances. "Everything I've done has been focused on solving issues," Sabio said in a wide-ranging interview with the Mercury. "It was never about myself. It was always about, what can we do to solve these issues to accomplish the mission? That's the same thing I'd bring to Congress. I am mission-focused." Sabio is attempting to beat Beyer, who has not won an election by less than 70% since 2014, with a constituency that deeply disapproves of President Donald Trump, whom the GOP nominee aligns with on most issues. As a counterintelligence and counterterrorism officer in the United States Central Intelligence Agency, Sabio's job was to locate and dismantle terrorist organizations everywhere from Afghanistan and Iraq to South America. Now Sabio continues that work by operating his own security consultancy and the Rockfin Group. He collaborates with corporations and other clients to develop security plans and enact overseas safety missions. He named ABC News as a prominent partner for whom he develops plans to rescue news correspondents when they are stuck overseas. He developed gear to help their camera crew be more mobile while documenting war in Ukraine. "It's not politics. It's not right side, left side. They're all Americans," Sabio said. "Taking care of people is something I have a passion for," he continued. Sometimes Sabio is the man with the plan, and other times he embarks on extraction missions himself. He drew attention in 2022 for rescuing a 15-year-old boy from Ukraine at the start of the country's ongoing war with Russia. Sabio told People magazine at the time that declining the mission just wasn't an option, despite the danger. After the October 7, 2023 attacks on Israel, Sabio conducted a ground operation in Gaza to identify the locations of Israeli hostages taken by the Palestinian militant group and political party Hamas. He would not say which client sponsored the mission. "We were going in the streets and just identifying possible areas. We were talking with people, getting intel where these hostages were being kept at, and gathering a ground network of intelligence," Sabio recalled. Sabio hopes the voters of Arlington, Alexandria, and parts of Fairfax County will recognize his foreign relations experience at the ballot box this November. Sabio's list of ready-to-go policy proposals revolve around his vision to transform the economy of Northern Virginia to be less reliant on the federal government and more centered around private sector manufacturing. So when the federal government plays its games and shuts down, it doesn't affect Northern Virginia as hard, Sabio said. Sabio hopes to alleviate rising energy costs by integrating nuclear energy within the regional economy, particularly by producing small modular reactors to power data centers. Northern Virginia is home to the densest cluster of data centers in the world. Beyer, who is asking voters to elect him to a seventh term in Congress, has also advocated for nuclear energy production and previously called himself a top champion on the Hill for bringing fusion energy to Virginia. Sabio said his plan is more robust than Beyer's and that he would make Virginia one of a handful of designated nuclear grid nodes that would export to the rest of the country. Other pillars of Sabio's policy framework include creating tax incentives for small business owners, increasing funding to law enforcement agencies, including immigration enforcement, and reforming healthcare to retain the good parts of Medicare for all, while maintaining free market competition. Sabio said safety nets for people with pre-existing conditions should be preserved, but he does not want to force American families into a one-size-fits-all Medicare plan. Voters focused the district's Democratic primary in August on the rising cost of living and sweeping federal layoffs initiated by Trump and tech billionaire Elon Musk's Department of Government Efficiency, both issues Beyer's campaign has addressed head-on. Sabio said he is 80 to 90% in agreement with the Trump administration's policies. Asked of how he would win over voters frustrated with Trump, some of whom are former federal workers experiencing months-long waits for their pensions to process, Sabio reiterated his idea of creating a larger, more sustainable private sector job ecosystem. Like right now, as a federal worker, you're going to get your money back, Sabio said. You may be sitting at home for 60 days. It's going to be stressful. You're going to tighten up the belt because you're going to pay for your essentials, your mortgage, your electric bill, and so on. But you're not going to go out. You're not going to do all the small things that you normally would do. Not until you're done being furloughed and the checks are coming back in. Sabio is concerned about the small businesses that rely on revenue coming in from federal workers that have to shut down when the job market takes a hit. Beyer says a lot of things, but has failed to deliver on promises to constituents, according to Sabio. It's all playing upon politics. It depends upon what his party wants. Nothing he does is for Northern Virginia, he added. We have a Congress that has lost the ability to understand that they work for the people, not the other way around. A spokesperson for Beyer declined to comment. That article was, Republican veteran Tony Sabio is on a mission to win Virginia's most Democratic U.S. House seat, by Andrew Curley, September 24, 2026. Our next article is, A Different Deal on the Table. AG Jay Jones asks SCC to reset the clock on Dominion Next Era merger, by Shannon Hecht, September 21, 2026. Attorney General Jay Jones told state regulators Friday that they should reset the 180-day review time period for the $67 billion Dominion Energy Next Era Energy merger proposal after the companies unveiled expanded conditions of the deal last week. On September 14th, Dominion and Next Era jointly filed supplemental documents to the State Corporation Commission outlining new additions to the proposal, including extending residential customers' bill credits to 4 years instead of two. The companies also pitched 5-year job protections for Virginia staff working on the project instead of 18 months and a promise of a new office tower in downtown Richmond. In the filing, NextEra CEO John Ketchum said several stakeholder hearings since the original filing of the case on July 15 prompted the changes that could make the deal more attractive. The supplemental merger commitments address the comments we have heard and propose to provide greater immediate customer benefits, headcount commitments, meaningful economic development initiatives, Ketchum stated in the supplemental filing on September 14th. Jones filed testimony on September 18th, arguing that the changes are significant enough that they should be considered an amendment to the initial proposal and that the 180-day countdown clock should be reset to start with the September 14th filing. He stated that the 180-day limit for the SCC to consider the case should be reset to the date of the supplemental filing to allow proper time for interveners to review the new details, allow for the public to be engaged, and for any additional interested parties to file as interveners in the case. The joint petitioners have put a different deal on the table, Jones's testimony read. Because the company's supplemental filing was submitted the first business day after the deadline to file as an intervener in the case, Jones said, it raises serious notice concerns. Case participants cannot simply take the joint petitioners at their word that these new proposals are unqualified benefits that will accrue to Virginia ratepayers and citizens, Jones said in his filing. A proposal of this magnitude, Jones said, and the new conditions prompt meaningful questions that must be asked through the discovery process to build a full evidentiary record about these commitments' impacts to the public at just and reasonable rates. As it currently stands, the SCC must make their final decision on the merger by January 11th, which would mark 180 days after the filing date of the initial proposal. If regulators approve Jones's request to restart the 180-day merger review period from September 14th, the case would be ongoing during the regular General Assembly, which begins in January. Several lawmakers have pushed for a special session in order to pass a measure to extend the statutory deadline of reviewing the case to be longer than the 180 days. Governor Abigail Spanberger has refused to call a special session, and the General Assembly, which is in an active special session, has not taken steps to convene either. If the SCC sides with Jones, a final decision on the merger case could be expected in March. That was A Different Deal on the Table. AG J. Jones asks SCC to reset the clock on Dominion Next Era merger by Shannon Hecht, September 21st, 2026. The next article is Virginia Health Committee Considers Mandating Licensed Nurses in Every School by Nathaniel Klein, September 25th, 2026. Virginia schools could be required to have a licensed nurse in every building starting in 2028 under a legislative proposal introduced Wednesday. The measure is designed to close healthcare gaps by placing experts in schools to manage complex medical conditions. Virginia permits school divisions to employ nurses, but state law doesn't require it. About 8% of Virginia schools operate without a nurse. At the School Health Services Committee's Wednesday meeting, speakers and committee members supported the proposal. As written, it offers districts facing nurse shortages 2-year waivers if they can show they made a good faith effort to hire. School nursing is public health, said Paula Nichols, school health administrator at Washington County Public Schools, during a video call on Wednesday. She said during Hurricane Helene, school nurses help serve whole communities, not just students during the school day, going door-to-door to bring cases of water and medical care while wading through high water. They also helped run community supply drives with other local partners. When the next emergency comes, and we know they always do, we need those relationships already in place, Nichols said. The proposed policy would require each school board to provide at least one licensed school nurse per building or per 325 students. The requirements would not take effect until July 1, 2028. Schools have to compete with hospitals, clinics, academic institutions, and nursing homes for nurses, according to workforce data collected by the Virginia Department of Health Professions. Stacey Haney, a lobbyist representing the Virginia School Board Association, supported the goal of having nurses in school buildings, but raised concerns about implementing such a mandate because of a persistent shortage of nurses statewide. She noted that even when school boards want to hire nurses, they lack applicants for those positions. Regardless of what this committee does with this particular proposed legislation, I think we need to make sure that we don't lose sight of the fact that there is a shortage of nurses across the Commonwealth. Senate Education and Health Committee Chair Barbara Pavola, Democrat from Arlington, who also chairs the State School Health Services Committee, said, lawmakers are working to address the shortage. She also backed the school nurse proposal, calling it a compromise and the main reason the committee was formed. At the end of the day, we have to allow our teachers and school administrators to teach and manage the school, and having a nurse allows them to do their job, Favola said. A nurse is there to help with health issues that more and more of our children are facing every day. Betsy Looney, a committee member, said, "School nursing is not band-aids and ice packs," emphasizing the central role nurses play in school safety. "A nurse in every public school is not an additional service layered into the educational system," Looney said. "It is the professional infrastructure necessary to safely and effectively implement the health responsibilities Virginia has already placed on its schools." The committee will vote whether to send the proposal to the General Assembly for the upcoming session, starting in January, at its next business meeting on November 18th. That was Virginia Health Committee Considers Mandating Licensed Nurses in Every School by Nathaniel Klein, September 25th, 2026. This next article is, after Obama-era Chesapeake Bay executive order rescinded, environmental groups brace for fallout, by Shannon Hecht, September 25th, 2026. Virginia environmental advocacy organizations are trying to determine the full extent of impacts from President Donald Trump's rescission of a landmark Chesapeake Bay pollution reduction law last week. "We're still waiting to find out what all the fallout is going to be," said Jay Ford, the Virginia policy manager for the Chesapeake Bay Foundation. "The immediate impacts are a clear weakening of federal leadership right after the signing of the new Bay Agreement. Trump rescinded Executive Order 13508, signed in 2009 under former President Barack Obama. The federal effort brought states and localities together collaboratively to identify pollution sources and ways to reduce sediment and nutrient loads. The order also charged Chesapeake Bay watershed partners with creating stormwater management best practices. As of 2025, the jurisdictions of the Chesapeake Bay watershed, New York, Pennsylvania, Maryland, Virginia, the District of Columbia, Delaware, and West Virginia, have collectively met 100% of their goal for sediment reduction, 90% of their goal for phosphorus reduction, and 57% of their goal for nitrogen reduction," Trump said in the rescinding statement. "These reductions are due in part to the Chesapeake Watershed Agreement, a multi-state agreement formed in the 1980s that brought together the states whose waterways feed into the bay. The partners pledged to collaborate on goals and benchmarks to meet pollution reductions. The last iteration of the agreement was signed last year and established four main goals and 21 outcomes the states can strive towards over the next 15 years. Given this significant progress and the need to provide clarity on how to continue improving the environmental health of the Chesapeake Bay, it is appropriate to revoke Executive Order 13508, Trump said. But leading environmental groups said it's not the right time to pull back on the provision that has helped make so much progress. The irony is that the success touted in the executive order was made possible in part by the executive order that was just rescinded, said Hillary Falk, president of the Chesapeake Bay Foundation. Weakening federal leadership makes it harder for localities and communities to tackle pollution, flooding, and other major challenges that we are facing. Trump framed the original order as overly broad and unclear on implementation standards, stating this lack of clarity has led to harmful economic impacts on affected Americans. He used stormwater management fees, which he dubbed rain taxes, as an example of this dynamic. A representative of the Federal Environmental Protective Agency supported Trump's move in a statement this week, saying it emphasizes that Americans don't need to choose between clean water and economic prosperity, with practical and focused actions they can have both. Stormwater fees, which are not directly related to the previous executive order and can't be repealed by Trump's order, are used to fund stormwater infrastructure that aids in managing flooding, which contributes to pollutants flowing into the bay. Many Virginia localities have put these fees in place. The Chesapeake Bay Foundation is concerned that the president's repeal of the former order will encourage localities to pull back on those investments, amping up the risk of floods devastating communities statewide, especially in the coastal region. In an area like Hampton Roads, the stormwater management is important for water quality, but it's also important for habitat, said Allison Prost, CBF's Senior Vice President for Programs. It's important for resiliency and what it means for the communities down there. So, if the federal government is not going to take that holistic approach, I think it may make those challenges harder. While the latest Bay Agreement is still in place, Ford said there are also worries about potential breakdowns in state partnerships on reducing pollutant loads in the Bay. It's also unclear if federal funding that previously supported many of these efforts could be lost. All the states have their jurisdictional bounds, but the federal government is really the umbrella that helps make sure everyone's communicating appropriately and they're sharing best practices, Ford said. Federal agencies, they figure in pretty much every major work group and, you know, scientific tact component of both the Bay program and the work that flows from it. Members of Virginia's congressional delegation have urged the president to reverse his actions. Senators Mark Warren and Tim Kaine, both Virginia Democrats, and U.S. Representative Bobby Scott, Democrat from Newport News, condemn the move. Scott serves on the Chesapeake Bay Watershed Task Force and said the repeal represents the federal government walking away from that responsibility, which jeopardizes the hard-fought progress we have made. Rolling back efforts to clean up the bay is dangerous, not just for our environment, but for our economy, Kaine and Warner said in a joint statement. We should be building on the progress we've made instead of walking away from a framework that has guided restoration efforts for more than 15 years. That was, after Obama-era Chesapeake Bay executive order rescinded, environmental groups brace for fallout, by Shannon Hecht, September 25th, 2026. And finally for today, a commentary piece by Ivy Main. The battle over data centers isn't just about data centers, but they're the battleground we have. Virginia's attitudes towards data centers have shifted rapidly in just a few years. Once seen as a relatively benign form of development that contributed to local coffers without harming the broader community, today, data centers face united opposition. Polling this spring showed just 35% of Virginia voters would be comfortable with construction of a new data center near them, a plunge from 69% just 3 years ago. This is the rare issue that unites voters of all political stripes, mostly against their own elected leaders, since the great majority of both Republicans and Democrats continue to support the data center build-out. The about-face has clearly taken elected leaders by surprise. I wonder if they actually understand it. For our leaders, the unconstrained growth of data centers in Virginia is just a problem to be managed. Identify the obvious issues: energy, water, utility bills, noise. Cut some deals, pass some laws, and with a few tweaks here and there, keep the industry moving forward. And move forward it must, they believe, because the data center industry attracts more new investment in Virginia than all other business sectors combined, though it falls to sixth place for employment. No other state, heck, no other country, relies so heavily on this one industry for growth. Leaders see the dangers of having all their eggs in one basket, but a lack of options makes them keen to avoid breaking eggs. Virginia is not alone. The U.S. economy is way more diversified than Virginia's, but even so, data center spending is estimated to add 1 full percentage point to GDP growth. Nationwide, data center construction is so robust, the construction industry would be contracting without it. And yet, most Americans feel the way Virginians do, They don't want policy tweaks. They want data centers to go away. Seen purely as a reaction to the sins of the industry, the anti-data center backlash may look overblown. Yes, the companies negotiate largely in secret, bring noise and pollution, and use way more than their share of energy and water. But this is how most industries operate. Paper mills, factories, developers, chemical plants, they all hide their faults, look for holes in regulations, and get away with whatever the law allows. Is this really so different? It is. And until leaders recognize just how different, they will continue to respond as if all we need is more careful permitting. The data center industry stands apart because the force behind it, America's tech industry, is comprised of the richest and most powerful corporations in the world, led by obscenely wealthy men. Their willingness to run roughshod over the communities that host their facilities is frankly insulting. Ordinary Virginia residents are having to pay more in higher electric and water bills, breathe polluted air, and see our state climate law compromised, apparently because the tech bros can't be bothered to act responsibly. The conviction that the titans of tech aren't behaving well goes beyond the data centers themselves to the major reasons there are so many of them: the development, use, and misuse of artificial intelligence. Americans are angry about what AI is doing to our children and the educational system. We are fearful of what will happen to people's jobs. We are worried about our phones getting hacked and our identities and bank accounts stolen, and about being unable to determine truth from fiction. We are afraid AI developers are moving too rapidly and understand their own products too little. In a culture of move fast and break things, we fear we may be the things that get broken. Those fears were percolating before the hack of Hugging Face revealed AI agents breaking out of supposedly isolated environments and collaborating with each other to breach the fences of an unrelated company. The worries are brewing before a cybersecurity firm developed a worm that could seize the information on hundreds of millions of phones through the WeChat app, and before insiders like Bill Gates began warning that the guardrails are not in place, and that human extinction is more than a theoretical outcome of a race we never signed up for. Unease about AI makes the fight over how and even whether to site more data centers in Virginia more than just a disagreement over land use and resource allocation. Beneath the concerns that residents point out to pollsters is a growing conviction that we are fighting for our future. AI threats aren't entirely within the power of a state legislature to resolve, even the state at the epicenter of the data center boom, but there is no indication the federal government will do anything, certainly not with our ever feckless president at the helm. States have to act because they are all that's left, and Virginia has to lead because we host more data centers than any other state. The others look to us for leadership. Having long subsidized the data center industry and allowed tech companies to think that their only obligation was to secure their proper permits for construction, Virginia has an obligation to course correct. Seen in this context, the governor's just announced framework doesn't meet the moment. It proposes welcome improvements in data center regulation, though some still don't go far enough, but they don't get to the heart of Virginians' fears. The administration and General Assembly have to pull every lever of government to hit the brakes on new development and impose stringent conditions on existing data centers until Congress puts real protections in place and the AI companies prove worthy of our trust. The fact that this seems too much to hope for explains why Virginians' opposition to data centers just continues to grow. That was a commentary piece by Ivy Main called "The Battle Over Data Centers Isn't Just About Data Centers, but They're the Battleground We Have." And that's all the time we have this week for the Virginia Mercury. You can listen to this program anytime on demand at www.virginiavoice.org. I'm Vanessa for the Virginia Voice. Thank you for joining us.

Welcome to All About Virginia. I'm Katie Rosenbaum for the Virginia Voice. Today we have articles from Virginia Business, the July 2026 issue. First, Uncle Sam wants you to save for retirement. Virginia advisors assess federal retirement savings initiatives by Anna Louise Jackson. Virginians who lack access to workplace retirement plans may soon find it easier to set aside funds for their golden years thanks to a new federal program that's designed to broaden access to retirement savings accounts. In late April, President Donald Trump signed an executive order that will establish by early 2027 a new website, TrumpIRA.gov, where people can find information about and compare low-cost individual retirement accounts, IRAs. Also, beginning next year, people who meet set income specifications could qualify for a new Federal Savers match of up to $1,000 on IRA contributions that will be deposited directly into their IRA account. It's notable, although hardly unprecedented, for the federal government to take a proactive role to address the current retirement savings gap, Virginia-based financial advisors say. The federal government's latest push related to retirement savings access doesn't create new types of investment accounts, but rather focuses on raising awareness of the options that largely existed already. That distinction points to a glaring issue regarding the retirement readiness of millions of Americans, says Ryan Torgerson, a wealth advisor, portfolio manager, and partner at VWG Wealth Management in Vienna, a division of Hightower Advisors. At the heart of it, the executive order is addressing a need that's not been addressed previously, Torgerson says. Anything that promotes savings where there's no access or not a lot of knowledge of access is beneficial. President Trump's executive order builds upon previous bipartisan efforts, notably the Secure 2.0 Act of 2022, that are intended to help Americans better prepare financially for their futures. Census Bureau figures show that 41 million Americans don't have access to an employer-provided retirement plan, while an AARP study puts that number closer to 57 million. And once Americans do qualify for Social Security, estimates indicate that between 14% and 39% of seniors rely solely on these checks for their monthly income. Such dynamics appear all the more untenable amid what's rapidly becoming a precarious future for this program, as both the Social Security Administration and the Congressional Budget Office project that retirement benefits may run out by 2032. Federal intervention. With that crisis looming, some skeptics may question whether the latest federal efforts can really move the needle. A new website might rouse interest in IRAs, though they've long been a viable alternative for workers who lack workplace plans. But can a federal match reserved strictly for lower-income Americans spur them to set aside precious dollars for retirement? Indeed, the federal government has a solid track record of changing behavior through even small nudges. A tweak as simple as automatic enrollment, which is now mandated for most plans since the enactment of the Secure 2.0 Act, results in a big surge in 401k participation rates and exerts a powerful influence on employee savings outcomes, according to findings from the National Bureau of Economic Research. While a lot of details still need to be worked out, any federal policy efforts that encourage people to plan for retirement are exciting and worth celebrating, says Joe Montgomery, Managing Director of Investments at the Optimum Service Group of Wells Fargo Advisors in Williamsburg. If it gets people to think a little more about the long term, that alone is beneficial. The federal government is making a significant change in how it incentivizes Americans to save for retirement.
That's because the Savers Match was enacted as part of the Secure 2.0 Act and will replace the Savers Credit, a non-refundable tax credit that was offered as a tax break for people who made eligible retirement contributions. Beginning January 1st, 2027, eligible Americans will be matched on 50% of their annual contributions up to a maximum match of $1,000, and the money will be deposited directly into their IRA. Of course, any time free money is involved, strict rules apply. The matching rate phases out for single filers with an adjusted gross income starting at $25,000 and for joint filers starting at $40,000, while taxpayers will incur penalties for early withdrawals. While many workers are accustomed to receiving a match on their contributions from employers, a match from the federal government sounds almost too good to be true, Torgensen notes. And he worries it may be as the income thresholds are so strict that eligible taxpayers would need to contribute $2,000, which amounts to 8% of their adjusted gross income, just to qualify for the maximum match of $1,000. Small steps. Still, the prospect of any amount of free money may be enough to encourage some people to start saving for retirement with whatever cash they can spare, Montgomery says. It's hard to pass that up if you're eligible, he adds. Anytime you're given the opportunity to put away someone else's money to your benefit, that's probably something you want to look at pretty seriously. What's more, Americans have long demonstrated that they respond to the incentive of a match on contributions offered by employers, says Robert Brokamp, a certified financial planner, senior retirement advisor, and financial planning expert at the Motley Fool in Alexandria. In fact, workers often zero in on the necessary contribution amount to reap the full match, he says. The prospect of the federal government matching contributions may likewise incentivize people, Brokamp says. That will nudge some people to participate in an IRA who might not have otherwise. Details about the Savers Match were spelled out in the Secure 2.0 Act, along with how the Treasury Department would be tasked with increasing public awareness. But Trump's executive order did take a step in a new direction by establishing a website, TrumpIRA.gov, and there are fewer details about what that will entail. Rather than providing these accounts, the website will direct people to a list of IRA providers and allow them to filter and compare options based on cost, quality, and investment options. The website is slated to officially launch on January 1st, 2027. Since the website is a work in progress and there are scant details about the criteria that will be used to determine which IRA providers will be highlighted and, as importantly, which will not, it's tricky to predict its usefulness, Brokamp says. What's more, the website's name alone could prove to be divisive. Because it has the name Trump IRA, it will attract some people to it, and it will drive some people away, Brokamp says. In addition, it remains to be seen what type of investing guidance will be provided on TrumpIRA.gov and whether specific types of investments will be highlighted or not, notes Torgensen. Unlike 401k plans that offer limited options, people can choose from a much broader array of investments in an IRA, though more choice isn't always beneficial. The average investor doesn't need to be looking at private investments in their IRA that are relatively risky, Torgensen says. Saving in Virginia. In addition to efforts at the federal level to encourage Americans to save for retirement, Virginia also has a state-facilitated program that similarly focuses on the retirement savings gap. Since 2023, state law has required that eligible employers must participate in RetirePath Virginia if they don't offer a retirement savings plan for employees. Come July,
More small businesses in the state will receive notice that they need to offer a qualified retirement plan, certify an exemption, or register for RetirePath Virginia. This program addresses a separate but adjacent need to the latest federal push to promote retirement savings access, as both efforts to target workers who don't have access to a 401k plan through their employer, Brokamp says. In either case, however, workers miss out on the benefits of a 401k, which include a significantly higher contribution limit, $24,500 versus only $7,500 for an IRA for people under the age of 50, and the possibility of an employer match. While efforts at both the state and federal level to expand access to retirement accounts are important, a workplace retirement plan is still superior and serves as a big determinant of whether someone is saving for retirement or not, Brokamp says. That's why employees should also feel empowered to push their employers to offer something better, he adds. If you work for a company that generally cares about its employees and you're not thrilled with the plan, advocate, and everyone will benefit, Brokamp says. While both Torgerson and Montgomery say they occasionally encounter clients who don't have access to a workplace retirement plan, they're far more likely to address something altogether different about retirement awareness, how parents can help their kids start saving before they fly the coop. That's always a fun one, Montgomery says, of the conversations he has with parents about opening a custodial Roth IRA to help their kids start saving for retirement with money they earn from babysitting or lawn mowing or the like. Torgerson says he likewise recommends that for his clients to help their kids get a jump start on savings as soon as they start collecting a paycheck. If they put money in a Roth IRA at a very young age, it will grow tax-free for life. And the power of compounding is really highlighted, he adds. Whether it's conversations with clients or a new government program that raises awareness, encouraging people to start thinking about retirement even sooner is ultimately going to be good for their future, Torgerson says. And knowing how prepared they are for retirement is better than not knowing at all, Montgomery adds. For most people, it doesn't matter where the decimal point or comma is. It's all about peace of mind, he says. And that Uncle Sam Wants You to Save for Retirement by Anna Louise Jackson, founded in Virginia Business, July 2026. Next, and also from the July 2026 issue of Virginia Business, Pursuit of Happiness, Historic Triangle Declares Welcome to Tourists by Chris Suarez. When the cheese shop first opened in Williamsburg in 1973, the United States was just 3 years away from celebrating the 1976 bicentennial, a banner year for U.S. tourism. Half a century later, the children of the shop's owners are anticipating another big summer as visitors from the Mid-Atlantic and the rest of the country return to the cradle of American democracy for the nation's 250th birthday. Mary Ellen Power, an owner of the cheese shop and the Fat Canary restaurant on Williamsburg's fabled Duke of Gloucester Street, says about two-thirds of the guests at their family-run business are repeat customers. The anticipated wave of new visitors for the United States sesquicentennial are the icing on the cake for this year's patriotic celebrations. Local businesses, as well as the city of Williamsburg and counties of York and James City, are capitalizing on this year's tourism drive, which coincides with the 100th anniversary of Colonial Williamsburg. I think we're going to have a great year. There's a lot of positive energy, Powell says. We've done a great job with marketing and planning fantastic events, music, and fireworks. Edward Harris, CEO and president of Visit Williamsburg, the region's destination marketing organization, says the duo of anniversaries creates a once-in-a-generation opportunity to introduce first-time visitors to the historic triangle. For those whose last visit was a school trip to Colonial Williamsburg, Jamestown, or Yorktown, it's also a chance to experience new attractions and leisure. It all started here, Harris says.
We want to welcome people to come to the historic triangle for the first time, but also for people to come back and see all the great things that are here today compared to when they may have visited in the past. Hopes for more visitors. The goal for many of the region's businesses is to draw more visitors. Obviously, we hope to see an increase in room stays, meals tax, and those kinds of things, says Carla Brittle, Tourism and Recreation Center Administrator for James City County. Harris says one of Visit Williamsburg's main target is a projected 4% to 5% increase in lodging tax receipts in the 2026 calendar year. We try to promote the whole destination to the world to get people to come to visit and help our local economy, he says. We are in part funded by the lodging tax, so we're trying to encourage people to spend the night in one of our hotels, motels, bed and breakfasts, Airbnbs, campgrounds, and timeshares. Amy Dimitri, owner of the Marl Inn Bed and Breakfast in Yorktown, says she's seen the customer base at her bed and breakfast shift in recent months. Normally, most of her guests are people with families in the area or relatives of new Coast Guard graduates. We are definitely seeing an uptick in history travelers this year, Dimitri says. Event programming for the year began in April with Revolutionary Rhythms, a three-day festival in James City County that featured mobile museum pop-ups, a 3D drone light show, and performances by pop and rock band Plain White Tees and legendary funk troupe Cool and the Gang. James City County leaders decided to hold the event earlier in the year to precede Yorktown and Colonial Williamsburg's plan for the summer and fall, Brittle says. We kind of

and rock band Plain White Tees, and legendary funk troupe Kool and the Gang. James City County leaders decided to hold the event earlier in the year to precede Yorktown and Colonial Williamsburg's plan for the summer and fall, Brittle says. We kind of put all our eggs in that basket, she says. We talked about what we wanted to do to celebrate, what our options were. And our board of supervisors at the time said James City County was the bedrock of the country and that we needed to go big or go home. In addition to its yearly fall celebration of George Washington's decisive 1781 victory over the British, Yorktown hosted the Sail Yorktown Festival in mid-June, inviting guests to climb aboard historical sloops, schooners, and square-rigged merchant ships. Brittle says Visit Williamsburg and other organizations have provided financial aid for the events. Virginia Humanities, for example, awarded a $10,000 grant for the Sailing Festival, which helped cover the cost of hiring the Williamsburg Symphony Orchestra to perform. Other officials also spoke about how marketing and national publicity is uplifting small businesses in the area. In May, NBC's Today filmed live in Colonial Williamsburg, highlighting historical sites and businesses in the historic triangle. Visit Williamsburg sponsored the morning show's special travel episode. I think for us, it was more of a big deal because we're such a small destination, so we got plenty of national publicity, says Deidre Roche, marketing and communications manager for York County's Economic and Tourism Development Department. I think it will impact visitation overall, which was ultimately the goal of the segment. As guests at Marlin watched Today over breakfast that morning, Mob Jack Bay Coffee Roasters owner Celeste Gukanak was down the street taking orders for commemorative mugs that host Al Roker had just used to sample her brew. It was still live when we had a couple of people call our shop from out of state to order them, she says. Today also showcased other locally made products, including beer from Ale Works Brewing Company and fragrant gifts from Sweet Haven Lavender Farm. A week after the TV appearances, Wakanak says there was a sense of collective pride from the national recognition she and her peers received. That, to my husband and me, is really special, she says. We work hard every day to do really good things and see the community feel proud of that has been really awesome, like a wind in our sail. Colonial Capital. Colonial Williamsburg, of course, is at the heart of the year's celebration. Ron Hurst, Chief Mission Officer for Colonial Williamsburg Foundation, says Williamsburg is distinct from other revolutionary cities like Philadelphia and Boston because of the way it was preserved. As the colonial capital of Virginia and home to 1693 founded William and Mary, Williamsburg held tremendous political clout prior to the American Revolution. In the 1770s, Virginia was the largest, wealthiest, and most influential of the 13 colonies, Hurst says. It was terribly important for the independence movement that Virginia be involved, engaged, and in agreement. After Virginia moved its capital to Richmond toward the end of the war, Williamsburg's influence faded as other cities in the newly formed country leapt ahead in the 19th century. The town didn't have the industry and the commerce, and therefore it didn't have the financial resources to continually demolish and rebuild as most other cities of the day did, Hurst said. The Middle Peninsula region's outlook changed with the onset of World War I as its modern defense industry started taking shape. That's when the Reverend W.A.R. Goodwin, rector of the historic Burton Parish Church, and other local leaders took interest in preserving colonial area buildings and landmarks in Williamsburg. Their drive led to a partnership with the philanthropist and Standard Oil heir John D. Rockefeller, Jr., who provided significant financial support to restore Colonial Williamsburg and some of William and Mary's historic buildings, including the Wren Building.

0: Today, Colonial Williamsburg manages its 300-acre site as a living history museum filled with costumed interpreters, historical trade and craft demonstrations, and museum exhibits, and the foundation is recognizing its centennial in November. Beyond tourism, research and education are critical to the foundation's mission. Since the 1980s, we have been seriously engaged in ensuring that we tell the whole story of early Williamsburg, free and enslaved, black and white, male and female, rich and poor. It's really one of our tremendous assets, Hearst says. This is probably the only place in the country where you can tell a story about an entire town. Hearst says up to 35,000 people visit Colonial Williamsburg each 4th of July. If grand holiday plans and higher than normal visitor counts to date that are any indication, this year will be different. We're expecting it to be much larger this year, he says. PBS plans to nationally telecast the local Independence Day celebration, Hearst says, and it will feature the foundation's largest ever fireworks display and special guests from film, music, and politics. I think our core belief here is really that in order to understand who we are as a nation, Hearst says, it's important that we know where we came from. And gosh, there's hardly anything more important than understanding your responsibilities as a citizen. Future opportunities. Laura Reeves, owner of the Williamsburg Manor Bed and Breakfast, has no illusions about her community's status as a world-renowned historic site. In 35 years of business, she's catered events for Queen Elizabeth II, the Dalai Lama, and President Donald Trump, along with the Today Show cast and crew recently. That's pretty impactful when you've done all those things, says Reeves, who expects many tourism-related businesses to benefit from this year's national attention and renewed curiosity. We want people to come back here and realize that there are so many activities and features. She says, it's all well crafted. Reeves says the region's tourism industry is boosted by having William and Mary and the nation's largest outdoor museum at its center. Still, she says, it's become more competitive since the 1990s when AAA tour books guided road-tripping families to Williamsburg a few years before the rise of online travel blogs, low-cost airlines, and short-term rentals drew some visitors to new locations. That's where business and civic leaders see a growth opportunity. In addition to historic sites, Busch Gardens Williamsburg, and Water Country USA, local tourism leaders are focusing promotion on restaurants, breweries, wineries, and other hospitality-oriented businesses. In 2025, real estate developer Lyle Schivone reopened the 72-year-old Rochambeau Roadside Inn just outside Colonial Williamsburg following a major renovation. The 22-room inn now operates as a limited-service hotel with contactless check-in and a guest lobby serving snacks and beverages made by local businesses. It's his first foray into the hospitality industry, but longtime financial advisor Schiavone felt confident that the concept has met an unfilled need for the local tourism market. After growing up in the area and attending William and Mary and getting married in town, he says he's become more excited to invite far-flung guests. We think Williamsburg has become really cool in the last few years, Schivone says. Everyone knows the cheese shop. That's fantastic, right? But there's Embers Restaurant and Precarious Beer Project. There's three or four new establishments for food, beer, drink that are all right here in Merchant Square. They're all within the last year. In a five-star strategic plan adopted this spring by the Virginia Tourism Corporation, research firm Hunden Partners reported that more full-service lodging and boutique hotels are needed statewide to draw more visitors, especially for Hampton Roads area. The plan says the region needs more boutique lodging to compete with other southern cities such as Charleston, South Carolina, and Savannah, Georgia, to win over leisure travelers and group markets. Scavone has seen the state's commitment to those recommendations materialize in the form of tax rebates and matching marketing grants from the State Tourism Corporation and Visit Williamsburg. "We have been tied at the hip," he says. "They have been an incredibly helpful resource. They always bring social media influencers to us, and I kind of joke that I think they need us just as much as we need them because they love to show off the cool new thing." Sports tourism is another target for the region. Amid all the planning around the Sestwick Centennial, the region has been preparing for the Greater Williamsburg Sports and Event Center grand opening scheduled June 24th. Focused on youth athletic events and community sports, including basketball, pickleball, volleyball, and soccer, the 200,000 square foot center has already generated bookings for events that are still 3 years away, according to Visit Williamsburg CEO Harris. Many in the region's tourism trade say they're optimistic about how things could shape out this year. "I would say that the historic triangle is going through a renaissance," Harris says. "We anticipate there to be another increase in visitation in the years ahead, based on the launching pad that 2026 has been for us." And that, The Pursuit of Happiness by Chris Suarez, found in Virginia Business, July 2026. And for the record, Shaman Hotels broke ground in May on a 12-story hotel near Richmond's Scott's Addition neighborhood that will cost more than $100 million to build. The 253-room hotel, which at 123 feet will be one of the neighborhood's tallest buildings, will be a dual-brand Marriott International property with rooms for both Renaissance Inn and AC Hotels. The project is expected to create about 160 jobs and is slated to be completed in mid-2028. That and all of our stories today came from Virginia Business, July 2026. That's all the time we have for today. I'm Katie Rosenbaum for the Virginia Voice.
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1: 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I'm Woody Scott for the Virginia Voice. This article is from the September 2026 edition of Richmond News and Features, Worth Keeping. 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Furniture, appliances, clothes. Jenny Kobayashi Malone is no stranger to fixing what she owns. I was raised with repairing things. It's always been a part of my mindset, she says. But as she grew up, it became apparent to her that not everyone has the skills and supplies to revive their belongings. She founded Repair Cafe RVA in 2024 to bring that knowledge to the community. Repair Cafe RVA is a volunteer-run monthly event where residents can bring broken or worn items and get them fixed on the spot, for free, by skilled volunteers. At the August Cafe, held at the main branch of the Richmond Public Library, around 50 volunteers mended clothes, soldered electronics, polished furniture, and more. Kobayashi Malone says repair cafes are one of the most achievable ways of reaching a circular economy, which stands in contrast to take-make-waste habits. It also gives us a chance to rely on each other instead of corporations, she says. Since the first cafe gathering in January 2025, the event has prevented about 3,000 pounds of items from winding up in landfills, according to Kobayashi Malone. The first repair cafe took place in Amsterdam in 2009 as a free event where volunteers helped community members fix broken items rather than discard them. Today, almost 3,500 cafes worldwide follow that same model. Around 200 are in the U.S. Richmond's Repair Cafe comes at a time when right-to-repair bills, which would require manufacturers to make parts, tools, and repair information publicly available, have been introduced in all 50 states. Few, however, have passed, including two bills that failed in the Virginia General Assembly earlier this year. Rising prices and a trend toward anti-consumerism are also giving repair cafes a boost. The cafe takes an accessible approach in several ways. In addition to being free, its locations are pop-ups rather than operating from a fixed spot like many other cafes. Rotating through different neighborhoods helps its services reach as many people as possible. Because the public transit is so poor, we find that we need to come to people, Kobayashi Malone says, of the Richmond region. We don't want them to have to be on the bus for a couple hours just to come to this. She also says she hopes to broaden the cafe's reach to include more services for Spanish speakers and those without stable housing. For Diana Harland, a volunteer who repairs sewing machines, there are plenty of things to love about the cafe, not least the chance to get her hands dirty. I love getting up in people's sewing machines, Harland says. Sometimes you open it up and you get these clods of dust, and it's like a great dopamine hit for me. Getting to merge that passion with community building is especially fulfilling, Harland says. She's now volunteered 5 times, and she's starting to recognize returning faces. I want to help people, and I want to do it for free, she adds. An attendee at the May Repair Cafe, Bethany Anderson, waited in the middle of the room carrying a blue chair with a loose leg. It was her second time attending a pop-up. She waited for under 20 minutes, though as repairers get people in and out quickly. Alongside keeping items out of landfills, the financial relief of not having to replace something is important, Anderson. With sustainability, I always feel like the world is on fire, so this is one little thing we can do to make it feel less bad, she says. She sees the cafe as a free and beneficial third space, she says. Chatting with the person fixing things makes it way more fun. It's such a cool place to meet friends, too. The May Cafe also attracted Mayor Danny Avula, who attended with a broken lamp in hand. All of us, as humans, should try to fix things, reuse them when we can, keep things out of landfills, Avula says. Within half an hour, his lamp was lit again. He says he hopes to stay connected to the cafe and adds, "This is so much of what Richmond needs." This article is from the September 2026 edition of Richmond News and Features, Worth Keeping. Repair Cafe RVA offers free fixes for broken belongings, by Mia Debelovich. This article is from the September 2026 edition of Richmond News and Features, The Kids Will Be All Right. Colleges adapt to support changing and unprecedented mental health needs, by Caitlin Davis. Untreated mental health conditions can derail a student's education at any age by contributing to lower grades, increased absenteeism, and possibly a greater chance of dropping out of school altogether. Recognizing the link between mental wellness and student retention, colleges and universities have invested in campus counseling centers for decades. They serve as a primary source of psychological care through services such as individual therapy, crisis intervention, and psychiatric support. But what happens when Gen Z arrives on campus with needs far more complex than the traditional system is prepared to handle? I'm sure there's a lot of cultural, socioeconomic, political, and social media factors that contribute to it, but what we find is that Gen Z's ability to be resilient and having the skills to manage stressful situations is not what it was for students in the past, says Jihad Aziz, director of university counseling at Virginia Commonwealth University and a mental health professional for over 20 years. Colleges and universities have had to rethink mental health, not as a counseling center problem to solve, but a university problem, Aziz says. How do we build resilience? How do we help students move toward adulthood? Evolving needs. Aziz describes students who struggle with intense emotions, more severe forms of mental illnesses, and an inability to make important decisions as higher acuity. He points to interpersonal relationships as one example of Gen Z students' difficulty with adaptability. If there was a relationship breakup before, we could say to students, "You'll get over it. You'll find another person. It's okay," Aziz says. My concern now is that students then jump to, "My life is over and I should end it." Aziz notes that he began noticing an increase in higher acuity students visiting the VCU Counseling Center around 2010, and he points to smartphones and social media as potential catalyst. However, the Counseling Center has also seen a steady increase in the total number of students seeking services over the years, which might be an unexpected boon from those same catalysts. Maybe it's the benefit of social media, he says. People feel more comfortable with therapy because it's less stigmatized, because there are lots of things about therapy on the internet. To meet changing student needs, universities have increasingly adopted virtual mental health services. At VCU, Timely Care helps fill a critical gap by giving students access to on-demand mental health support. Through the telehealth platform, students can schedule therapy appointments, connect with a licensed provider, or access crisis support anywhere in the country. Timely Care is offered at nearly 500 colleges and universities nationwide, including Virginia Tech, George Mason University, James Madison University, Radford University, and across the Virginia Community College system, giving students free 24/7 access to virtual care. However, Aziz notes, VCU also provides in-person counseling and support groups, which are just as important today as they were 15 years ago. And the school is expanding peer support through the student-led program RAMS in Recovery, which Aziz says is crucial. Students are aware of our services, but we also make sure that we have good partnerships with faculty and other individuals because lots of students don't come to us first. They go to a peer, they go to somebody in a residence hall, like a resident assistant, or a faculty member, like a professor, Aziz says. All hands approach. VCU offers mental health first aid and other workshops to help faculty and staff recognize students who may be struggling and connect them with appropriate resources, says Cassie DeSena-Jacobs, an assistant professor in the VCU School of Social Work and director of the school's mental health initiatives. While the training isn't mandatory, it has sparked campus-wide participation. The interest in being prepared for students and their mental health needs is high, and it's not just from people working in mental health, DeSena-Jacobs says. Faculty and staff throughout the university, from the School of Business to the Facilities Department, have participated in the training. This holistic approach is something colleges throughout the state are starting to prioritize. There is more of an emphasis and a focus in today's world related to a health-promoting campus, says Joy Himmel, Director of University Counseling at Old Dominion University in Norfolk. And what that means is that well-being is everyone's responsibility. The well-being for our students, the well-being for our faculty and staff, it's really an all-hands-on-deck kind of a concept. Faculty at ODU are not required to complete mental health training, but every employee receives access to ODU's Red Folder, a guide to the warning signs of emotional distress, strategies for approaching students, and clear referral pathways for emergency and non-emergency situations. The university offers optional training opportunities to help employees put those guidelines into practice by recognizing changes in student behavior, responding with empathy, and connecting students to campus resources early. There's more to the student experience than just sitting in a classroom, Himmel says. So to faculty, we say this is the whole person we're looking at. It's not just what they're doing in your class that matters. Much like Aziz, Himmel says she has seen a rise in both the number of students seeking services and higher acuity students since the COVID-19 pandemic. She also says that more students are coming in acknowledging that they've experienced some sort of trauma earlier in their lives. I think it's because people have a whole lot more understanding of how to name their experiences, and they have the understanding and the language to call it trauma, Himmel says. But I also think there is a lot more trauma out there, too. Environmental, political, historical. When she started at ODU 4 years ago, counselors had overwhelming caseloads and students faced long wait lists. The department has since changed its model by redirecting resources so students can get care more quickly. Himmel says the wait list has decreased from weeks to just a few days, while counseling services has been able to serve more students and increase utilization by about 20%. One size does not fit all. College counseling centers provide support for a wide range of student needs, from first-year students seeking connection to seniors navigating post-graduation uncertainty. ODU has expanded the availability of in-person counseling options and partnered with Talk Campus to offer 24/7 support to students in a professionally moderated peer-to-peer online format. Himmel says that about 35% of the students who are using Talk Campus have never used a well-being platform or experienced mental health treatment. It is reaching a population that may have never reached out for professional services, Himmel says. Students who don't want therapy but still want support have options. ODU has invested in non-traditional approaches, including support groups, life skills e-modules, and weekly campus visits from therapy dogs. Himmel says this sort of personalization is key because not all students want or need psychotherapy. Such efforts are statewide. University of Virginia in Charlottesville has a service dog on staff, and Randolph-Macon College has wellness advisors who are also students to help those who would rather speak to a peer. And Longwood University in Farmville has leaned into group therapy to address the rise of social anxiety. David DeVino, staff psychologist and training director at Longwood, says the community aspect of group therapy makes it a hard sell, but when it works really well. That's part of the exposure. It is helpful to be in a group and be anxious about it. Regardless of the kind of therapy model a student is looking for, mental health professionals stress one important thing: seek the help you deserve. This article is from the September 2026 edition of Richmond News and Features. The kids will be all right. Colleges adapt to support changing and unprecedented mental health needs, by Caitlin Davis. This article is from the August 2026 edition of Richmond Living, Swing and Ride. Bike polo reframes a traditional team sport, by Ian M. Stewart. On a humid Thursday afternoon in early June, a sort of dance on bicycles takes place on the tennis courts at Westover Park in Richmond's South Side. Twice a week, these cyclists break out their mallets and specialized bikes to score goals and make friends in a two-wheeled version of the typically equestrian sport of polo. It has this fluid movement, like a chaos ballet circus or something, competitor Hannah McHugh says. It all looks really silly. It's hard to feel cool. You can't take yourself too seriously. The niche sport, which originated about 100 years ago, according to the North American Hard Court Bike Polo Association, didn't gain popularity until the 2000s, when a group of Seattle bike messengers began playing in alleys, parking lots, and on rooftops. Bike messengers continued to publicize the game through word of mouth and online, reaching roughly 20 cities where clubs sprouted up. In 2008, Chicago hosted the largest competitive tournament with 35 teams. Tourneys now happen worldwide. The game is designed simply, organizer Russell Sutton says. Three-person teams use mallets to control a ball and aim for goals on either side of the court. Matches can last as little as 15 minutes or longer if it's a tournament. There's no set positions. You all just start on each wall, and you go for the ball. It's called a joust, Sutton says. You don't want to touch the ground. That's considered a dab. When you shoot the ball, you have to hit it with the cap side of the mallet. It's pretty straightforward. Richmond cyclists have been playing for 20 years, early organizer Emily Monroe says. Bike polo came to Richmond through word of mouth, she explains. We didn't know any rules. We used to go to Holly Street Park and just play. Everybody was making homemade mallets out of golf clubs and PVC. Fast forward to today, where players use professional mallets and bikes modified specifically for protection from opponents. I'm on an Enforcer, which is a bike polo-specific frame. They're made in Peru, longtime player Julian Lowe says, adding that the wheel covers are also unique. Some of them are screen netting, essentially the type used for bugs. I've got a plastic chicken wire sort of thing. In my travels, I've seen whole metal license plates used. Whatever you can throw in there to make sure it protects your spokes. Sutton says players meet every Thursday at Westover Park from 5 p.m. until sunset, and again on Sundays from 2 p.m. until dark, and they keep spare bikes on hand for first-timers interested in joining a game. The teams also host bi-monthly pickup games exclusively for women, trans, femme, and non-binary athletes, and quarterly community days where groups from Charlottesville, Washington, D.C., and Norfolk come to play and connect over the sport. What makes it so cool is you can actually go to any city, for the most part, in America, and find someone that plays bike polo, McHugh says. This article is from the August 2026 edition of Richmond Living, Swing and Ride. Bike Polo Reframes a Traditional Team Sport by Ian M. Stewart. This article is from the September 2026 edition of Richmond Arts, River City Roundup, The Best Things to See and Do in the Days Ahead, by Richmond Magazine staff. Pet That Dog. Woof Stock, Richmond Animal League's annual outdoor festival, is back on Saturday, September 26th, from 11 a.m. to 4 p.m. at 4951 Lake Brook Drive in Innsbruck. The family-friendly fest raises funds for the Pet Rescue and Adoption Organization and includes more than 60 vendors, live performances, and opportunities to adopt a new fur baby. Additionally, the league will announce the winners of the Rawlander Contest, a photo competition where folks submit images of their furry friends. The top 12, as selected by the public, will be featured in Rawl's 2027 calendar, with voting open until 3 p.m. during Wolfstock. Admission is free and donations are welcome. By Ben Martindale, editorial intern. Take it outside. The region's natural wonders get a little extra love this weekend at the Chesterfield Outdoor Fest, September 26th from noon to 5 p.m. at Pocahontas State Park. Park rangers and staff will lead adult and kid-friendly activities, including hikes, fitness classes, and water sports, from paddle and skimboarding to kayaking. If that doesn't tire you out, join the Beaver Tail Trail 4-miler race in the morning. Registration is $25, and end the day at the pop-up beer garden featuring live music from Hot Pants. Admission is free, including fee-free parking in observance of National Public Lands Day. By Kevin Johnson, Lifestyle Editor. Kale Abration. We plant eaters are always excited to welcome new people into our family, as well as those just stopping by for a visit. On September 26, the Richmond Veg Fest returns to Bird Park with more than 100 vegan-friendly food vendors, including Kawa Matcha, Ruby Scoops, and the Thai Top 10 restaurant. Since 2003, VegFest has championed environmental and health consciousness by bridging arts, education, and culture with great eats. The event also features music and dance performances, cooking demonstrations, a panel discussion, locally made upcycled arts and crafts, and more. Admission is free. By Charvi Dara, editorial intern. Accidentally on purpose. Live theater carries risks. Props that fail. Set pieces that don't work. Performers forgetting lines. Every actor's got these stories, and all of them are packed into The Play That Goes Wrong, now on stage at Virginia Rep's November Theater. In this play within a play, you'll experience the Cornley Drama Society's newest production of The Murder at Haversham Manor, which goes terribly awry for the performers and hilariously awry for the audience. The presentation of Continuous Mishaps continues through October 18th. Tickets start at $54, by Harry Kolatz, senior writer. Other suggestions. Featuring more than 180 movies from 35 countries, the 15th Annual Richmond International Film Festival runs September 22nd through the 27th, and this year includes several selections produced by local filmmakers, including Outrage and Monday Film School. Alt-rock icons, the Violent Femmes, celebrate their 45th anniversary at Kanawha Plaza as part of the Live Loud concert series on September 23rd. The State Fair of Virginia returns to the Meadow Event Park in Doswell September 25th through October the 4th. The RVA East End Festival features performances from Richmond Public School students and professional musicians at the 17th Street Market September 26th. Maymont's Beer Garden offers Bavarian cuisine, craft beer, and a German marketplace on the Carriage House Lawn September 26th and 27th. This article is from the September 2026 edition of Richmond Arts, River City Roundup, The Best Things to See and Do in the Days Ahead, by Richmond Magazine staff. This article is from the September 2026 edition of Richmond Food and Drink, two-way street. Our relationships with food and beverage businesses should be reciprocal, by Eileen Mellon. In early July, Ellen Hopper of Fat Rabbit Bakery published a post on Instagram that many of us have become accustomed to seeing from independent food and beverage businesses, an honest plea. It read, "If your feed is anything like mine, this is not the first time you're seeing a small business in the hospitality industry post something like this in recent weeks. But now it's our turn to say it. We need ya." The post, which generated thousands of likes and hundreds of comments, described the industry climate as brutal, a feeling resoundingly echoed by others. This isn't isolated. Hospitality and the restaurant world have fundamentally changed, facing a perfect storm of challenges. The establishments where diners eat and drink have increasingly been reduced to 30-second reels with jump cuts of dramatically lit plates set to a catchy, ubiquitous song, fleeting moments absorbed on an endless scroll. The societal shift has slowly minimized their complexities and fragilities. We've turned these spaces into objects of desire, chasing openings, viral dishes, and vibey interiors. But the more they become things to collect, the easier it becomes to forget the people behind them. Habits have also shifted in recent years, with many people choosing to go out less frequently and drink less when they do. Meanwhile, rising costs continue to squeeze independent operators without always translating into higher menu prices. Customers have become well-versed at consuming these spots, but far less practiced at sustaining them. Our relationship with restaurants, bakeries, bars, cafes, and farms should be a two-way street. They promise us hospitality, and in turn, they expect our patronage. If we want these pillars to remain a part of the community, we have to become active participants. We don't call our friends only when they're grieving or when we need something. We text them on a Tuesday just because. The relationships that endure are the ones built on regular moments, not just emergencies or special occasions. True support requires showing up beyond crisis mode. When my uncle died 3 years ago, all I could think about was his last dinner invitation, which I didn't accept. It haunted me, the feeling that I had robbed myself at that time of a shared smile or laugh across the table. What would we have talked about? I had told myself there'd be next summer, but time is fleeting and nothing about the next day is promised. We often don't realize the value of people or places until they're gone. What kind of relationship do you want with the places that nourish us? I want to know the barista's name at my favorite coffee shop, have a standing order at the corner restaurant down the street, and feel a tangible connection in a world that too often tempts us to settle for easy, ephemeral transactions instead of long-term relationships with value. Most people don't want to ask for help, and these businesses are no different. "We need ya" shouldn't be the beginning of us springing into action. Let's not wait until the eateries we love have to tell us, "We need ya." Let's not wait for goodbye. This article is from the September 2026 edition of Richmond Food and Drink, Two-Way Street. Our relationships with food and beverage businesses should be reciprocal, by Eileen Mellon. That's all the time we have for this week's edition of Richmond Living. I'm Woody Scott for the Virginia Voice. Thanks for joining us today. If you would like to hear any of these articles again, remember that this program is also available on demand at virginiavoice.org.
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3: 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I'm Virginia Voice volunteer Jennifer Faison, reading recent reviews from the Richmond Times-Dispatch. Let's get started with the Richmond Times-Dispatch top five events for this weekend. From the This Weekend section, Thursday, September 24th edition. 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First up, starting on Friday, State Fair of Virginia. The State Fair of Virginia returns to Meadow Event Park in Doswell, bringing 10 days of fried food, live music, and of course, the Midway Rides. This event runs from 10 a.m. to 9 p.m. at the Meadow Event Park, which is located at 13191 Dawn, that's D-A-W-N, Boulevard in Doswell. Tickets range from $12 to $20, and this event is free for ages 4 and younger. The Midway rides are extra. The State Fair of Virginia runs through October 4th. You can find additional information at www.statefairva.org. On Friday only, Jesse Wells. Hear Jesse Wells wail away at the National. With sounds of folk and Americana, Wells is best known for his protest songs about current events, politics, and social issues using acoustic guitar and harmonica. The event occurs at the National, which is located at 708 East Broad Street. The event starts at 7 p.m. and is currently sold out. Next up, Thursday through Sunday, Dirty Dancing, the musical. 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Based on the beloved film, the stage production follows Frances Baby Houseman during a summer at Kellerman's Resort, where she falls for dance instructor Johnny Castle and begins a forbidden romance against her father's wishes. Rolling Stone has called the show a cultural touchstone for a generation. The Altria Theater is located at 6 North Laurel Street. 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And the last of our top five events for this weekend from the Richmond Times-Dispatch This Weekend section, Thursday, September 24th edition, is Richmond Veg Fest, running on Saturday. Veg out at Veg Fest with cooking demos, food vendors, and educational talks highlighting the benefits of vegetarian and vegan living. Explore more than 100 vegan-friendly vendors and live entertainment at three different stages. The event will run from noon to 6 p.m. in Bird Park, which is located at 600 South Arthur Ashe Boulevard. This event is free to attend. You can find additional information at Veggie Fest, that's VeggieFest.org. Let's move on to a movie review titled Carrying the Weight. Ethan Hawke leads a group through tough terrain in new film by Bruce R. Miller of Lee Enterprises. Ethan Hawke never complained about filming in cold water, dodging logs, or climbing around rough terrain in The Weight. I love being in different kinds of films, the five-time Oscar nominee says. Every film genre, whether you talk about a horror film or an action movie or a romantic drama, they have a different math to them. There are different muscles being asked of the actor, and I just want to be in a good film. In his last effort, Blue Moon, Hawke was charged with memorizing a ream of dialogue and passing it off as conversational. In The Weight, he barely speaks once his trek begins. His character is in a Depression-era work camp and is offered early release if he smuggles gold through the wilderness. His fellow travelers are hardly on the same page, and discord becomes evident. Behind the camera, the actors bonded. Julia Jones, who plays the sole woman on the trip, says the camaraderie was essential. You trust them, and then they say, jump in the water. And it's not the safest thing, she says, but you don't really think about it because you love all these people around you who are telling you to jump in the water. A leader willing to go through the same situations is essential, says director Padraig McKinley. Ethan Hawke is one of the greatest human beings walking the planet. He's literally the most inspirational thing you could be around. The way he thinks about art and acting and music and cinema, McKinley says. It's always the same with Ethan. You never get a bad morning with him. You never get a cross look. It's more just enthusiasm. He shows up and he's ready to go. The Weight, Hawke says, is a tactile, visceral experience. It's almost nonverbal. McKinley, who makes his big screen directing debut with The Weight, exuded confidence that put the actors at ease. Even though he has had a successful career as an editor, he demonstrated talent as a director, Hawke says. He's a genius right out of the gate, Hawke says. He spent his life preparing for this moment. You're with somebody that you really trust. When the film premiered at the Sundance Film Festival earlier this year, everything he told us he was trying to accomplish, he did, Hawke says. Hawke, whose company, Under the Influence Productions, is behind The Weight, says a film like this could have sunk without the right actors, director, and craftsperson. It either goes well or it becomes Mutiny on the Bounty, he says. Both are very possible. Like McKinley, Hawke raves about Ava Berry, the young girl who plays his daughter. When this young woman showed up in the audition room, the script got so much better, Hawke says. She's magic on screen, and it makes the movie so much more interesting. Setting the story in motion, Berry is separated from her father, forcing him to do what's necessary to get her back. Russell Crowe, who plays the warden who offers the deal, was key to making the premise work. McKinley had worked with him before and realized he could match Hawke's intensity. Russell said he'd do it, and you just keep scratching your head. How do you keep getting this great fortune in this film? Russell is just everything he's advertised, times 1,000, McKinley says. Key to The Weight's success: finding the main seven actors who got along as people and as actors. It's like in a band, McKinley says. You don't want everyone to do too much or they're overplaying. It all starts, though, with Hawke, McKinley says. It's like having the best teammate in the world. The Weight is now playing in theaters. This has been Carrying the Weight. Ethan Hawke leads a group through tough terrain in a new film by Bruce R. Miller of Lee Enterprises. Next up, Hear the Mighty Wurlitzer at the Bird by Chelsea Jackson of the Richmond Times-Dispatch. Experience the Bird Theater as it was designed, with a silent film, live organist, and a fundraiser for one of the theater's most recognizable pieces of history. The Bird Theater Foundation will present An Evening with the Mighty Wurlitzer on Sunday, October 25th, featuring a screening of the 1925 silent film The Phantom of the Opera, starring Lon Chaney. The film will be accompanied live on the theater's historic Wurlitzer organ. The event will raise money for the maintenance and preservation of the organ, which has been part of the Bird since the theater opened in 1928. This isn't a theme night. It's the Bird as it was designed to be experienced, said Regan Leatherman, director of development for the Bird Theater Foundation. The organ has been part of this building since 1928, and it needs our support to keep playing. We wanted an event that made the case for that in the most direct way possible, by putting the organ back to work in front of an audience doing exactly what it was built for. The Phantom of the Opera will screen at 5 p.m. General admission tickets are $30, and VIP tickets are $60 and include a pre-show reception. This has been Hear the Mighty Wurlitzer at the Bird by Chelsea Jackson of the Richmond Times-Dispatch. Now let's move on to an article titled Home Movies, 10 Films You Can Stream Now, Including Supergirl and Rich Flu, by Brian Truitt of USA Today. If you loved the sweet dance move of RRR, the competitive streak of Bring It On, and the female friendship of Booksmart, there's a streaming movie perfect for you. Never Have I Ever, starring Materi Ramasekharan and Priyanka Kadia, headline the college comedy Best of the Best, a South Asian riff on Pitch Perfect, now on Netflix. Other services have fresh flicks to watch as well, including the wine-sloshed spoof The Napa Boys on Amazon Prime's Video, and the Mary Elizabeth Winstead apocalyptic social satire Rich Flu on Hulu. Here are 10 new and notable movies you can stream right now. Best of the Best. In what's pretty much pitch perfect with South Asian dancing, Maya and Angele are besties and UCLA freshmen who make the Bollywood fusion dance team. They navigate personality issues within the group and go for a national championship in a derivative comedy with fun dance sequences. Where to watch? Netflix. Next up, Goody Goody. In the slow burn horror movie, Goody chooses to have a home birth in a remote cabin. Midwife Sarah has a bad feeling about it, however, and that's before it becomes frighteningly apparent that the baby daddy is of demonic origin. Just know you're in for one seriously gnarly C-section. Where to watch? Shudder. Next, The Mandalorian and Grogu. In a continuation of the Star Wars series, The Mandalorian, Mando and his adorable apprentice, Grogu, are on the hunt for ex-Imperial warlords. However, their latest job puts them at odds with a crime syndicate, though they find allies in Jabba the Hutt's son and an old rebel pilot. Where to watch? Disney Plus. Next, Mayday. In this buddy comedy that's a pay-in to Top Gun and 1980s action flicks, Ryan Reynolds stars as a hotshot Navy pilot who crash lands in Soviet Russia while on a Cold War era spy mission. His only hope to get home turns out to be Nick, a gruff ex-KGB agent who loves American pop culture and is really good in a fight. Where to watch? Apple TV. Next up, The Napa Boys. In the spoofy comedy presented as the fourth movie in a franchise, a bunch of wine-loving dudes go on an extremely good adventure through wine country. Not only do they wield the mystical sommelier's amulet, but they also come bearing a whole bunch of gags and Merlot jokes. Where to watch? Prime Video. The President's Cake. Benin Ahmed Nayef has a wonderful film debut in this moving drama set during the Gulf War. She stars as a 9-year-old Iraqi girl named Lamia, who gets chosen from her class to bake a cake for President Saddam Hussein, a pressure-filled project that sends her on an eye-opening journey alongside her grandma, best pal, and pet rooster. Where to watch? Netflix. Next, Rich Flu. In this Eat the Rich social satire, Mary Elizabeth Winstead stars as a corporate executive who lands a fortune. It couldn't happen at a worse time, though, as a mysterious virus begins to kill the wealthiest people in the world. The sickness causes everyone else to turn on them, and the fat cats try to get rid of their money in order to save themselves. Where to watch? Hulu. Next, The Runner. This tight, ticking clock thriller unfolds almost in real time with Gal Gadot as a fit lawyer whose son is kidnapped by a mysterious villain. Communicating with this sinister baddie via cell over headphones, she has an hour to run across London and take out a key witness for a criminal trial she's working on, or else her kid dies. Where to watch? Prime Video. Next up, Supergirl. Millie Alcock is a joy to watch as Kara, a jaded, self-destructive protagonist living in a gnarly cosmic landscape in this scrappy DC superhero adventure. When her beloved dog Crypto is poisoned, Kara teams with a vengeful teen and a rambunctious bounty hunter to hunt down the vicious outlaw responsible. Where to watch? HBO Max. And the last of our 10 films you can stream now, including Supergirl and Rich Flu, is Why Did I Get Married Again? The couples from director Tyler Perry's Why Did I Get Married series returns for a third dramedy set in Italy. The daughter of Angela and Marcus is getting hitched to the son of Rosalind, and returning characters again remind themselves why they got married, while the kids get new perspectives on their parents. Where to watch? Netflix. This has been Home Movies, 10 films you can stream now, including Supergirl and Rich Flu, by Brian Truitt of USA Today. We'll move on now to the Richmond Times-Dispatch channel's Saturday, September 19th edition. Let's hear a feature story titled Season After Season, Gordon Ramsay Proves It's Always Hot in Hell's Kitchen, by Caroline Calicut of TV Media. Ramsay's Rodeo. He's led series such as Master Chef, Kitchen Nightmares, and Next Level Chef. But there will always be a special place in Hell's Kitchen.

proves it's always hot in Hell's Kitchen by Caroline Callicutt of TV Media. Ramsay's Rodeo. He's led series such as Master Chef, Kitchen Nightmares, and Next Level Chef. But there will always be a special place in Hell's Kitchen for superstar Chef Gordon Ramsay. Season 25 of the Emmy-nominated culinary competition series Hell's Kitchen begins Thursday, September 24th on Fox, initiating a new class of chefs into Ramsay's handcrafted hell. Operating since 2005, Hell's Kitchen offers a fierce, one-of-a-kind competition to aspiring young chefs, allowing them to vie for a prestigious job at one of Ramsay's famous restaurants. Along the way, however, they must deal with Ramsay's spicy hot personality, along with challenges like speed showdowns, relay races, high-pressure services, blind taste tests, and more. After being renewed for seasons 25 and 26 in May 2026, Hell's Kitchen announced that this historic 25th season would appropriately see 25 chefs under the age of 25 competing for the grand prize. For the third consecutive year, the series will be filmed at the Foxwood Resort Casino inside one of Ramsay's many Hell's Kitchens locations. While the season's contestants have yet to be announced, production for season 25 continued to utilize the custom-designed blue and red kitchen studios modeled after Hell's Kitchen itself. The red and blue motif suggests the continuation of multiple teams, which Ramsay often splits by gender. Last season saw 20 aspiring chefs in the iconic kitchen whittled down through eliminations until two chefs, Ellie Parker, 25, representing Nevada, and Jada Vidal, 22, representing Florida, were left standing for the season 24 finale. Assisted by hand-picked teams of former contestants, Ellie and Jada did all they could to convince Ramsay of their culinary prowess. When all was said and done, however, Ramsay crowned Ellie as the season's winner, offering the former sous chef a job as the head chef at Foxwoods Resort Casino and a delicious $250,000 prize. From ITV Entertainment and A. Smith & Company Productions, with Arthur Smith, Bernie Schaefer, Kenny Rosen, Kent Weed, and Ramsay acting as executive producers, Hell's Kitchen returns Thursday, September 24th to Fox. Also in this article, all's fair. With an all-new cast of castaways and an epic two-hour debut, season 51 of Survivor kicks off Wednesday, September 23rd on CBS. 26 years after it first premiered, Survivor continues to prove both the ultimate test of physical and mental will, as well as the adventure of a lifetime, promises the series description, introducing a series that has grown and changed since its inception, but still maintains its basic premise. Castaways, stranded on the beaches of Fiji, are tasked with forming a new society, adapting to their surroundings and navigating an unpredictable social game to ensure their torch stays lit. The upcoming 51st season arrives only 4 months after the conclusion of Survivor 50, following the series' biennial release. Jeff Probst has called the return, the start of the series, an open era, marking the show's first major reset since 2021. According to Probst, the shakeup is designed to make the game more unpredictable than ever before. The open era is taking the massive uncertainty from Survivor 50 and making it permanent, Probst explained during the Survivor 50 finale. The idea is that anything that has ever happened at any time on the show can happen in any season, at any time, in any order, without any warning. Later, in the Survivor 51 trailer, Probst explained further, calling the new season a shape-shifting game.

added, for the first time ever, our entire history, every advantage, every idol, every twist we've ever done, 50 seasons of Survivor is in play, along with dangerous new elements never seen before. Taking part in this experimental new season will be castaways Aaliyah Puglia, Alexis Levine, Anne Thienan Nguyen, Anna Sani, Angelica Jelly Loblack, Brady Booker, Carter Kroll, Kristen Chavez, Danny Kilby, Devin Way, Eric Maxoud, Jenna Dore, Kristen Flickinger, Lewis Kelly, Linnea Capobianco, Maggie Nestor, Mike Pinsky, Ori Jean Charles, Pat Kennedy, Rob Aniston, and Sharonda Cox. Expect the unexpected when Survivor returns Wednesday, September 23rd on CBS. This has been a feature story titled Season After Season, Gordon Ramsay Proves It's Always Hot in Hell's Kitchen by Caroline Collicutt of TV Media. Here's some Hollywood Q&A by Adam Tomlinson of TV Media. Question, will ghosts be returning this year? Answer, if you mean this calendar year, then the answer is sorta. But that's actually good news because it means we're getting extra ghosts. The hit CBS sitcom, which usually debuts in the fall, is switching to mid-season for season 6, meaning we won't see the premiere until January or February. However, the fall will still have plenty of new material for Ghosts fans to get us all psyched for our return to the show's haunted bed and breakfast. First, there's a new series, Eternally Yours, from Ghosts executive producers Joe Port and Joe Wiseman, who previously worked together on New Girl, among other shows. It's about a pair of 500-year-old vampires played by Ed Weeks and Allegra Edwards, who struggle to accept the human who's dating their daughter. So very much up the ghost's alley. And later in the season, we're getting two new hour-long ghost specials for Halloween and Christmas. The show has made a point of celebrating those two holidays in past seasons, but getting dedicated specials outside of a regular season is a big step and an expression of CBS's continued faith in the show. Of course, if all that isn't enough to tide you over, you could try looking up the original British version, which is available for streaming in North America on various platforms. Next, question. I really loved Friends with Kids, but the main character, Julie, was the only cast member I didn't recognize. Who was she, and what has she done since? Answer. There were two main stars and four main supporting stars in the 2011 rom-com Friends with Kids, and all but one of them were famous faces at the time. The stacked cast featured Parks and Recreation star Adam Scott, Saturday Night Live standouts Kristen Wiig and Maya Rudolph, Mad Men star Jon Hamm, and the IT Crowd star Chris O'Dowd. But ironically, the less famous cast member was actually the most powerful person in the room. Jennifer Westfeldt played Julie, whose controversial plan to have a baby with best friend Jason drives the plot of the film. However, that was her smallest contribution to Friends with Kids, since she also wrote, co-produced, and directed it. It was the second time she'd written and produced a film she starred in after the 2001 art house hit Kissing Jessica Stein, which is what put Westfeldt on the Hollywood map. Not surprisingly, it takes more time to write and produce a movie than it does to act, so most of her more recent work has just been in front of the camera. That includes guest spots in a pile of hit comedies such as Will Trent and This Is Us. But she's still cranking out well-regarded stories. She has multiple other completed scripts making the rounds looking for producers, most notably one called The Sweet Spot,
which got some interest from Amazon MGM recently. This has been Hollywood Q&A by Adam Tomlinson of TV Media. And that's all the time we have for RTD Reviews this week. I'm Jennifer Faison for the Virginia Voice, and thank you for listening. This program is also available anytime on demand at www.virginiavoice.org.

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CAPABLE, which stands for Community Aging in Place, Advancing Better Living for Elders, is a free, client-driven program designed to help older adults age in place. The program provides an occupational therapist and a registered nurse for 10 home visits, as well as the services of a handy worker if needed. 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

0: 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It is currently 4 a.m. Coming up is the Washington Post, followed at 5 o'clock by People Magazine, GQ Magazine at 5:30, and the News in Perspective at 6 a.m. Today's reading of the Washington Post is made available by the Cincinnati Association for the Blind and Visually Impaired.
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2: This is the Washington Post for Friday, the 25th of September, 2026. This is Drew and Mike. We'll be reading from the front section of today's edition. For Trump and Xi, a day of pageantry and competing priorities. This is an article by Michael Birnbaum and Kate Cadell. Amid pomp and symbolism, Chinese President Xi Jinping and President Donald Trump capped a day of ceremony and meetings with a state dinner at the White House, as the two leaders attempted to project comedy despite deep divisions. The dinner came after the two leaders exchanged gifts, then watched a muscular flyover by a B-2 stealth bomber of the type that struck Iran's nuclear program last year, flanked by four advanced F-22 fighter jets, as the U.S. Army's Old Guard Fife and Drum Corps played music in the Rose Garden dating to the American Revolution. As they started a day of meetings Thursday, the two leaders praised each other and emphasized their willingness to work together. "I'm delighted to welcome you to the beautiful White House," Trump said. "As President Xi has already seen, a lot has changed since he was last here." Trump said the two would discuss pressing issues on security, technology, and artificial intelligence, and he talked about his personal bonds with the Chinese leader. Xi seemed to focus less on building personal rapport and more on concrete policy issues. The Chinese president said he and Trump hoped competition between the two countries would remain healthy and called on their respective militaries to improve crisis prevention measures. China-U.S. cooperation may not solve every problem in the world, but without our cooperation, it would be hard to solve many of the world's problems, Xi said. "Achieving the great reunification of the Chinese nation and making America great again can go hand in hand," he added. Their toasts at the state dinner in the East Room of the White House showed a similar divergence. Trump, who had boasted about the guest list of top U.S. business executives and senior administration officials, invited the entire crowd to tour his ballroom construction site after their meal. Perhaps the first time a black tie has mixed with hard hats at a state dinner. "You'll be the first people to step foot on that," Trump said. "Anybody who wants to walk into a construction site that's nice and clean and sparkling, it's our honor to have you do so." Xi had a broader focus. "China and the United States must act as responsible major countries, meeting the expectations of our peoples, keeping pace with the trend of our times, and explore a new approach for major countries to get along with each other," he said. Earlier at the arrival on Thursday, alternating U.S. military personnel held the flags of China and the United States with ceremonial precision. Trump showed off his Hall of Presidents in the colonnade, drawing Xi's attention to where he had depicted former President Joe Biden with a picture of an auto pen. The two leaders discussed a sweep of issues that touched on many elements of the country's complicated relationship. Xi was expected to continue to attempt to constrain U.S. support for Taiwan, the island off China's coast that Washington has long bolstered militarily. Trump is seeking Chinese investment in U.S. manufacturing, restrained aid for Iran in its war with Washington, and cooperation on other issues. Chief among them is artificial intelligence and how to respond to the rise of advanced and potentially dangerous AI models. But Trump poured cold water Thursday on movement towards regulating development of AI, which he now refers to as superintelligence. A big day with President Xi of China. Superintelligence will be a big topic of discussion, but I want to leave it exactly where it is. This is China's position too. Our guardrail is the DOJ, Trump posted on Truth Social. Xi, meanwhile, said that we have both the capability and responsibility to develop and manage AI for good and ensure that the development of AI is always under human control and serves the well-being of the people. His emphasis on human control of technology echoed concerns raised by some tech executives, worries that Trump has dismissed. The day before the meeting, Treasury Secretary Scott Bessent said the two sides had agreed to extend by 2 months a trade truce due to expire November 10th, resolving one of the summit's main issues after negotiations ran down to the wire. The truce reached last year in Busan, South Korea, ended a bruising tit-for-tat that saw U.S. tariffs on Chinese goods reach 145% and Beijing choke off supplies of rare earth minerals. Speaking to the news media Tuesday, Bessent said that the Chinese came up with a bigger deal Sunday and that the two sides had agreed to a two-month extension, giving the likelihood the leaders will meet again this year. Given that this could be a historic year where the leaders meet up to four times, we're open to the idea of just continuing the Busan arrangement or examining the bigger deal, Bessent said. The exchange of truce by 2 months is shorter than expected, analysts said. This is less about buying 2 months of calm than making China earn the next extension, said Craig Singleton, director of the China program at the Federation for Defense of Democracies, a think tank. Beijing wanted a much longer period of predictability, while Washington has preserved an early opportunity to test Chinese performance. It was Xi's first visit to Washington since a state visit 11 years ago with President Barack Obama, and a measure of how much Trump's approach to China has changed since his first term and even since the opening months of his second, moving from confrontation to courtship. In his first term, Trump steered Washington away from the economic cooperation that previous presidents of both parties embraced in hopes that a richer China would become more democratic. When he came back to office, he quickly drove tariffs on Chinese goods to 145%, demanding that manufacturing that had moved to China be relocated back to U.S. shores. But he backed away from that level of tariffs after China retaliated by imposing restrictions on the exports of the critical minerals that are the raw material of American technological advances. For now, Trump is back into courting mode, agreeing to a rapid pace of meetings with Xi that puts them across the table from each other every few months. For this visit, he pushed his staff to renovate the White House grounds, including a new helipad on the South Lawn, whose ribbon he cut this week. As the leaders settled in their first meetings on Thursday, they stood on the South Balcony to witness a silent military drill, where from their vantage points they could see orange-vested workers building the ballroom. At the military review in the Rose Garden, the sound of protesters from outside the White House grounds occasionally floated in. Later, after their Oval Office meeting, Trump took Xi to look at the helipad and for a tour inside Marine One, the presidential helicopter. Xi is an expert on stone, aside from many other things, and he loves good granite, Trump told reporters as Xi stood at his side. Trump last met Xi in Beijing in May, and the two leaders are likely to see each other in November at a summit in Shenzhen, China, and potentially again in December at a meeting in Miami. Trump sought Wednesday to outdo Xi's welcome in Beijing by greeting him at Joint Base Andrews, a gesture U.S. presidents typically reserve for the Pope. Xi will depart Friday after partaking of tea, echoing the tea he served Trump in China, and after a visit to the National Archives, where the leaders are scheduled to see some of the United States' most important founding documents as we celebrate our 250th anniversary, said Anna Kelly, a White House spokesperson. Lawmakers of both parties have urged Trump to press Xi to open Chinese markets while expressing caution about the flow of advanced computing chips there. I hope they open up their markets to more agricultural exports and commodities. They've given lip service to it. They've done some, but not all, the things they've committed to do. Senate Majority Leader John Thune, a Republican from South Dakota, told reporters on Wednesday. And then I would like to see them perhaps come up with something in the area of the AI world. Senate Minority Leader Chuck Schumer, a Democrat from New York, said Wednesday that President Trump must draw a hard line. Do not weaken America's export controls. Do not give China greater access to the advanced chips and chip-making equipment. It needs to close the gap with the United States. Mike?
3: Thank you, Drew. CNN, MS Now, Politico reporters regain entry to the White House. A judge ordered the White House to temporarily restore journalists' access, but CNN and MS Now said some staff were barred from Chinese President Xi Jinping's arrival at a state dinner. By Scott Nover and Victoria Craw. Journalists from CNN, MS Now, and Politico were allowed re-entry to the White House on Thursday, days after being banned by the administration, and hours after U.S. District Judge Timothy Kelly ordered their credentials restored. This followed a chaotic morning in which journalists from all three outlets were initially turned away from the White House, and some had their press credentials seized by the U.S. Secret Service. But later in the day, CNN and MS Now reported that some of their journalists were denied access to cover the arrival of Chinese President Xi Jinping at the White House for a state dinner. CNN said that a reporter and producer were blocked from the event, while a photojournalist and audio technician were able to attend. MS Now said its White House reporter Laura Barron Lopez was denied entry to President Xi's arrival ceremony. President Donald Trump berated the two media outlets in a post on Truth Social Thursday, falsely claiming they had refused to cover the arrival. The event was magnificent, actually made for television, but because they're fake news and because they knew how good it would be, they didn't want credit to be given to Trump. They refused to be there, he said. Media outlets request emergency hearing. On Thursday morning, lawyers for CNN, MS Now, and Politico requested an emergency hearing, claiming that by turning these journalists away, the government was illegally defying a temporary restraining order granted by the judge earlier in the day. Theodore J. Boutros Jr., a partner at the law firm Gibson Dunn, who was representing the media outlets, wrote in a court filing that the morning's denials and seizures amounted to noncompliance with the judge's ruling. Defendants have already repeatedly violated the court's order, he said. The government responded by filing a declaration from White House Press Operations Director Micah Stopperich, outlining a timeline by which the White House had gone about restoring access. Stopperich attested that the White House began restoring badges at 7:10 a.m. Eastern Time, and that the Secret Service told him badges were turned back on at 9:07 a.m. But that timeline does not comport with what happened. Reporters from the three outlets did not regain entry until around noon. The judge denied the request for an emergency hearing. Kelly, an appointee of Trump, issued a 14-day restraining order while the outlets' legal challenge of the ban proceeds, ordering the White House to return, reinstate, and restore the journalist's credentials. The morning's impasse. A Politico reporter had his press pass confiscated Thursday by the Secret Service and was blocked from entering White House grounds, the outlet reported. CNN reported that some of its staff members, including reporter Betsy Klein, and a photojournalist were denied entry to the White House grounds at about 6 a.m. Politico's leadership told employees in an email Thursday that the publication would take the issue to court if its employees remained blocked from the White House. Klein said on air that initially the photojournalist's pass was seized, though another CNN producer was able to enter. She described the situation as fluid, following the overnight ruling, noting that it was not yet business hours and that it may take a little bit of time to process. Earlier this week, Trump suggested he would allow the three outlets back if Kelly ruled against the ban, but the president maintained he had a right to kick them out. I'm talking about national security, and I think we have a right to clean out fake news, he told reporters Tuesday. MS Now White House reporter Laura Barron Lopez and a producer were denied access Thursday and had their passes confiscated, while another MS Now producer was granted access, the outlet reported. Barron Lopez said on air that it was unclear whether the White House denied her access in defiance of the court order or to some kind of incompetence or lag in the system. Later, at noon, Barron Lopez went on air to say that she was allowed back in the White House and that her credential was returned. CNN reported that Klein, its reporter, was allowed in around the same time. Politico reported at 12:28 that one of its reporters regained entry. The White House did not provide a statement about the morning's events, but pointed to the declaration submitted in court. The Justice Department declined to comment. They're fake news, Trump says. Reporters from the three outlets were first blocked from entering White House grounds Saturday following Trump's announcement Friday that he would ban them, saying he disliked how they covered him. They're fake news, he said. The three news organizations fought the ban in court, leading to an expedited hearing on Wednesday. The media outlets argue that their ban from the White House grounds violates the First Amendment and their Fifth Amendment due process rights. In a statement Thursday, Boutros welcomed Kelly's order. This is a strong ruling vindicating freedom of press, due process, and the rule of law, the outlets' attorney said. We greatly appreciate the court's swift action. Kelly wrote in his ruling that the media outlets have shown a high likelihood of success in their Fifth Amendment claim that their passes were revoked without due process. Other factors, including the public interest in a free press, also tipped the balance in their favor, he said. This is a high bar, but plaintiffs have met it, Kelly wrote. The White House argued in legal filings that Trump's action is lawful under the First Amendment and accused the outlets of threatening national security by trafficking in verifiable falsehoods and publishing sensitive or classified information. No U.S. law explicitly makes it a crime for a journalist to obtain or publish classified information. A video blackout. It remains to be seen whether the White House pool system, which splits video coverage of the president among five major networks, will resume to cover the remainder of the visit of Chinese leader Xi Jinping, MS Now White House reporter Michaela Gardner said. ABC, CBS, Fox News, and NBC said they would halt TV coverage of presidential events after the White House banned CNN, while other outlets, including the Washington Post earlier this week, temporarily refrained from publishing new photos of Trump in a show of support. This is a historic moment. We have President Xi coming here to Washington for a major state visit, and at this moment we're seeing tremendous solidarity among the news outlets, Gardner said on air Thursday, adding, I think we can assume that if the White House does comply with this order, that the pool potentially will be back in effect once again, and the public can get information the same way that they had before. Weijia Zhang, CBS senior White House correspondent and former president of the White House Correspondents Association, said it was unclear whether pool coverage would resume. The White House has not said whether CNN is back in the pool, a separate issue from the credentials, she wrote on X on Thursday. A skeptical judge. Kelly said in his ruling Thursday that the plaintiffs are likely to succeed in showing the revocation of press credentials without due process was unconstitutional. He cited prominent cases decided by the U.S. Court of Appeals for D.C. Circuit, including a 1977 case concerning The Nation reporter Robert Sherrill and a 2020 case involving Playboy reporter Brian Karam, in which the court had established a pass could not be suspended without due process. The general rule is that individuals must receive notice and an opportunity to be heard before the government deprives them of a constitutionally protected interest, Kelly wrote. He also took issue with the alleged violations outlined by the White House in letters to the media outlets. Kelly noted that the reports highlighted by the White House were routine and stretched back months or years. In some cases, the journalists behind the reports did not even hold White House press passes, he said. The court is skeptical, at least on this record, that defendants' interest in safeguarding national security is the actual motivation for, or is even advanced by, the revocation of plaintiffs' hard passes, Kelly said. Public interest arguments also favored the news organizations, Kelly said. While national security is a weighty argument for the White House, he said, nothing in the defendants' argument shows this was the motivation behind the reporter bans. Certainly, that is not what President Trump said when he announced that he was banning plaintiffs from the White House. Instead, he focused on the alleged lack of truthfulness and negativity of plaintiffs' reporting, Kelly wrote. Trump wrote on Truth Social at the time that the ban was a result of the outlet's fake news. Media outlets shouldn't be able to constantly write or report fiction and lies when they're covering the President of the United States, the Trump administration, or the United States of America. In its letter to Politico, the White House also took issue with the outlet's use of anonymous sources, among other critiques, citing a report that included a senior administration official speaking about the odds of a preliminary deal to end the conflict with Iran. But the source in the story spoke in an authorized call with reporters during which media outlets were directed to attribute information to a senior administration official, according to a recording of the call reviewed by the Washington Post. Press advocacy groups and other news organizations have condemned the White House ban, and legal experts had expressed skepticism over whether it would hold up in court. U.S. courts have consistently ruled that denying or restricting a journalist's entry to the White House on the basis of their reporting violates the First Amendment, while failure to provide a clearly stated justification for any denial risks violating the Fifth Amendment's Due Process Clause. In 2018, Kelly had also ordered the press credentials of then-CNN reporter Jim Acosta be restored after they were revoked by the first Trump administration, citing the lack of due process. The case was dropped soon after. Ahead of the hearing Wednesday, the White House referred to a post by Trump on Truth Social in which he derided Kelly and suggested he would appeal the decision. Fake news people and publications that only write negatively and to violate our national security by writing false and defamatory stories with unknown sources shouldn't be allowed access to the most important office anywhere in the world, he said. Plaintiffs in the lawsuit included the media outlets and their White House reporters, MS Now's Gardner, CNN's Klein, and Politico's Cheyenne Haslett, Trump, White House Chief of Staff Susie Wiles, White House Communications Director Stephen Chung, and Secret Service Director Sean M. Kern are named as defendants in their government capacities. Drew?
2: Thank you. Trump-backed Nevada Republican exaggerated Bronze Star Award in two campaigns. This is an article by Dan Marika. David Flippo, a Republican congressional candidate in Nevada, inflated his military record multiple times in recent years by falsely claiming he received a Bronze Star for valor during his two-decade Air Force career. Flippo received a Bronze Star in 2004 for his service, but not the Bronze Star with Valor, a much rarer distinction that recognizes heroism in direct combat with an enemy. Experts on military awards say such exaggerations are tantamount to lying. The Flippo campaign acknowledged the misrepresentations, but downplayed them as honest mistakes by staff members. When a Republican announced his first congressional campaign in 2023, the narrator in his announcement video described the candidate as a recipient of the Bronze Star that he received for valor. Flippo lost in the 2024 Republican primary for the competitive district that encompasses Las Vegas, its northern suburbs, and large stretches of rural Nevada. His campaign made the same misrepresentation about his award during this election cycle in at least two fundraising solicitations reviewed by the Washington Post. Flippo initially announced a run for the same district in 2025. In February of 2026, he said in a fundraising email to supporters that he earned the Bronze Star for Valor after combat vets for Congress endorsed his campaign. He used the same language a week later when he listed among his military career highlights, earning the Bronze Star for Valor. In March, after Representative Mark Amodi, a Republican from Nevada, announced his retirement, Flippo shifted to run in Amodi's much more Republican district, which encompasses much of northern Nevada. The district stretches from Reno to the state's high desert border with Utah. After the Post contacted the Flippo campaign on Wednesday, the three-year-old video was deleted from social media. Flippo said his campaign video editor made a mistake by conflating his Bronze Star with another award he received, the Outstanding Unit Award with Valor, and apologized for not paying closer attention to the specifics of that ad. He called the exaggeration an honest mistake. 3 years ago, our video editors made a mistake and tried to combine these two awards for a commercial, he said. After realizing this error, our campaign has not used that ad again and has not been part of our campaign this election cycle. When the Post presented the Flippo campaign with the more recent fundraising emails, the candidate spokesperson, Rory McShane, wrote that the campaign has sent literally hundreds of fundraising solicitations via text messages, email, letter, etc. A copywriter accidentally used old talking points does not a scandal make. Lieutenant Colonel Flippo has already apologized for not proofing the material closer, McShane wrote, and accused the Post of trying to fabricate a scandal. This was an honest mistake that has been apologized for, he said. Experts on military honors, including Doug Sterner, a recipient of two Bronze Stars and one of the nation's foremost experts on military awards, told the Post that Flippo's error was a big deal. It's pretty sad that this is a multiple-time thing, Sterner said. It shows a pattern of deception. It is someone trying to give an impression of their service that is not true. The U.S. military issues two versions of the Bronze Star, one with a V device denoting valor in combat, and another for commendable job performance or deployments or meritorious service in military parlance. The Air Force Personnel Center website states that the valor device denotes an act or acts of heroism by an individual above what is normally expected while engaged in direct combat with an enemy of the United States or an opposing foreign or armed force with exposure to enemy hostilities and personal risk. The award with valor is far rarer, according to military records, and multiple experts said claiming to have received the Bronze Star with valor when you receive the more common award is taboo. It amounts to a lie, Sterner said. It's a falsification, a misrepresentation of the award that he received. He did not get an award for heroism. Jason Dempsey, a retired Army infantry officer and current fellow at the Center for a New American Security, a Washington think tank focused on national security, called Flippo's exaggeration pretty blatant and an example of the candidate grasping for unearned valor. It denigrates everybody's service for folks to promote themselves this way, Dempsey said. He apparently missed the training on officership and integrity. Flippo's Air Force service has been central to his political rise. In a 2025 podcast interview, Flippo said he served in the Air Force for 24 years from 1985 to 2009 as a maintenance and logistics officer, noting that he was the logistics commander in charge of standing up the air bases we captured during the Iraq War. McShane, Flippo's spokesperson, said the Republican's wing commander recommended him for the Bronze Star in 2003 while he was in Iraq. Flippo received the Bronze Star Award in 2004, according to media reports at the time. The Dayton Daily News wrote in 2004 that Flippo was honored for his efforts in directing the distribution of over 2 million gallons of aviation fuel to sustain over 2,700 combat sorties, as well as the redistribution of 31 million gallons of fuel to 4,005 strategic airlift missions. At the time, Flippa was an instructor at the Air Force Institute of Technology's School of Systems and Logistics at Wright-Patterson Air Force Base near Dayton. Flippa is running in what has been a solidly Republican district. No Democrat has ever represented Nevada's 2nd Congressional District since its creation after the 1980 census. And voters in the district back Donald Trump by 14 percentage points in 2024. But Democrats, buoyed by a national environment that favors the party because of anger at Trump, are watching the race closely. The Democratic nominee is Teresa Benitez Thompson, the former majority leader in the Nevada State Assembly. The Republican primary to replace Amodi was crowded with 13 Republicans running for the seat. Flippo emerged from the primary in part because Trump endorsed him, even though Amodi and other Nevada Republicans favored former state Senator James Settlemyer as his replacement. Amodi was particularly angry that Flippo moved to run in the Northern Nevada district despite having no ties to the region and having recently run for the Las Vegas-based seat. With all due respect, Mr. President, Nevada already has 5 representatives who live in Clark County, Amodi wrote in a response to the Trump endorsement, referring to the state's most populous county and the home to Las Vegas. Your endorsement, it followed, would make it 6 out of 6. Amodi has yet to endorse Flippo, and in an interview with the Post after this story first published, the congressman said he will absolutely not endorse him and does not know whether the candidate will win in November. Amodi criticized Flippo for having no connection to the district he is seeking to represent. This guy is a fraud, he said. I'm not having my last action walking out the door to hug a guy who I think is a fraud. Nevada Governor Joe Lombardo, a Republican who is in a competitive re-election race this year, has endorsed Flippo. A spokesperson for Lombardo declined to comment Thursday when asked about his report. The Nevada Republican Party rallied around Flippo on Thursday. David Flippo has served this country with the degree of civic virtue that his critics apparently cannot comprehend, Michael J. McDonald, the state party chairman, said in a joint statement with Bill Conrad, chairman of Combat Vets for Congress. Most Americans would consider mistaking which of your actual military decorations carried the valor distinction a pretty remarkable problem to have. Mike?
3: Thank you. Asylum seekers thought they had a haven in the U.S., then Trump returned. More than 440,000 people have been ordered removed since the president returned to office, more than during the previous 8 years combined. By Ted Hessen. Grace Calero's neck and back were still throbbing with pain when a Florida sheriff's deputy entered the hospital room where she was recovering from a harrowing car crash along with her teenage daughter. Immigration officials needed to ask her a few questions, he said. Calero had entered the U.S. legally and had a pending asylum application, a valid work permit, and a Florida driver's license. She was not concerned. But hours later, Calero was put in handcuffs as her daughter begged officers not to take her. Authorities had determined they both were in the country illegally and were transferring them to U.S. Immigration and Customs Enforcement. The pair were later locked in a cell together and forced to sleep on a cement floor, Calero said. Their arrest last month highlights what federal statistics, internal records, and immigration attorneys indicate has become a new target in the Trump administration's quest to deport large numbers of immigrants, asylum seekers. Immigrants who historically would have been able to live and work in the U.S. while pursuing asylum are being taken into custody by immigration officers at airports, during interviews related to their claim, and after routine traffic stops. Many of their cases are then being fast-tracked through the immigration courts where judges are ordering the deportation of people seeking protection from persecution at an unprecedented rate. A Washington Post analysis of immigration court records shows immigration judges who work at the behest of the Justice Department have ordered more than 440,000 asylum seekers removed during President Donald Trump's first 19 months back in office, more than during the previous 8 years combined. The arrests and removal orders underscore what asylum seekers and their attorneys say is a catch-22. Immigrants, by law, must apply for asylum from within the United States and are generally allowed to remain while pursuing their claims. But they are still considered unauthorized immigrants if they do not have a visa or other status and can be arrested at the whim of any given administration. Trump has long argued that the U.S. asylum system is rife with abuse and that asylum seekers are exploiting a legal loophole to enter the country and remain during the long period it takes to complete their cases. And even many Democrats concede the nation's asylum system, created in the decades after World War II, is outdated. But Congress has not succeeded in rewriting asylum laws, and now Trump officials are undoing some of the system's longstanding policies. Some of the recent changes include empowering immigration judges to deny asylum claims without a full hearing, changing legal guidelines so that it is more difficult for survivors of domestic and gang violence to be granted asylum, instructing asylum officers to send cases directly to deportation proceedings, and a State Department effort to revoke the visas of up to 200,000 foreigners who have applied for or are otherwise seeking asylum. Several recent detentions have drawn attention to the Trump administration's push to deport many of the more than 3.7 million asylum seekers in the United States. Journalist Luis Galeano, a Nicaraguan asylum seeker whose work was critical of the country's Sandinista government, was arrested this month while driving for a ride-sharing service. In August, Oswaldo Perela, a Venezuelan minor league staffer for the San Diego Padres, was detained while traveling for work. Fatima Amika, a Cameroonian public health researcher at Johns Hopkins University and a former Fulbright scholar, was arrested boarding a flight in July. Luke Hall, a former refugee officer with the U.S. Citizenship and Immigration Services, who left in January because he objected to Trump's asylum policies, said the effort is eroding due process rights and putting people with bona fide cases at risk. I would describe what's happening now as a full-on assault on asylum seekers and also the destruction of the legal process, he said. The Department of Homeland Security has defended the arrests of asylum seekers, saying a pending application does not give them legal status in the U.S. DHS says it is simply enforcing the laws created by Congress and detaining people the Biden administration would have released. America's asylum system was never intended to be used as a de facto amnesty program or a catch-all get-out-of-deportation-free card, Department of Homeland Security said in a statement. Forged from World War II's refugee crisis, the modern-day U.S. system for protection of refugees and asylum seekers emerged as a reaction to the refugee crisis sparked by World War II. Many countries, including the United States, acknowledged that they had failed to offer safe haven to Jewish refugees who then died in Nazi death camps. Those countries later signed onto global refugee agreements. Congress created the framework for the U.S. protection system in the Refugee Act of 1980 as the country dealt with thousands of refugees who fled Southeast Asia after the Vietnam War. Under the new system, refugees and asylum seekers were divided into separate and distinct legal categories. A fundamental difference was that refugees would need to be outside the U.S. to qualify for the status, and asylum seekers would need to be inside the country. Both groups had to prove they faced persecution based on their race, religion, nationality, political opinion, or belonging to a social group. The U.S. accepts refugees from abroad, but that process is lengthy, and the president decides how many refugees to let in each year and which populations to prioritize. By contrast, there is no limit on the number of people who can be granted asylum, and for many fleeing persecution, applying from within the U.S. is safer than staying in their homeland. When asylum occasionally emerged throughout the years as a political flashpoint, Trump turned it into a central issue, portraying it as largely fraudulent and a backdoor for economic migration. During Trump's first term, his administration experimented with hardline policies to discourage asylum, including Remain in Mexico, which forced thousands of asylum seekers to wait in Mexico, and COVID-era restrictions that allowed border agents to rapidly expel migrants back to Mexico on public health grounds. President Joe Biden initially dialed back those measures, but large numbers of immigrants crossed the border illegally and claimed asylum, fueled by record displacement in the hemisphere and the economic shocks of the pandemic. Biden eventually adopted his own restrictive policies, but the overall asylum backlog increased from about 1 million cases to nearly 3 million cases over the course of his presidency, overwhelming asylum officers and the courts. Calero was among those who arrived in the United States during that time. She hadn't wanted to leave Ecuador. Her monthly income of about $3,000 per month put her among the country's top earners. But she said she had begun receiving death threats in response to consulting work she had done for local political figures. Though she changed her phone number and took down her social media accounts, Calero said she continued receiving threatening letters at her home. "I decided to go to the United States until things calmed down," she said. She arrived on a tourist visa in 2023 and planned to return, but she said the threats against her family continued. In 2024, she applied for asylum. Her daughter joined her claim the following year. Asylum seekers who do not have a visa or remain in the United States after one expires are considered unauthorized immigrants. Trump made unauthorized immigration a central plank of his reelection campaign, and upon taking office, immediately took a more aggressive and methodical approach to targeting asylum than he had in his first administration, said Kent Cuccinelli, who was acting deputy secretary at DHS during Trump's first term. The president declared a national emergency at the U.S.-Mexico border on his first day in office over what he likened to an invasion. He shut down the CBP-1 app that had allowed asylum seekers to schedule appointments with border officials, and he instructed officers to immediately expel anyone who tried to enter the United States without authorization. "They learned from what I would characterize as the more haphazard approach of the last administration," Cuccinelli said, "and they're doing a much better job this time." Seeking protection, but instead detained. Calero and her 19-year-old daughter, Juliana Curiel, settled in Kissimmee, Florida, south of Orlando. Calero worked for a marketing company promoting food brands and traveled to different stores around the state, she said. On the day of the crash, Calero's daughter was in the car with her. The teen had recently begun taking antidepressants and other medications after a mental health crisis, and Calero wanted to keep an eye on her. They were driving home in nearby Poinciana when a motorist heading in the opposite direction lost control and their vehicle struck Calero's front left tire, causing her SUV to tumble several times, she said. Calero emerged from the wreck with her ear bleeding from the impact of the airbag and was relieved to see her daughter was still whole. Scott Wilder, a spokesperson for the Polk County Sheriff's Office, said the agency was conducting an investigation into the crash and shared the mother and daughter's information with ICE to check for possible immigration violations. ICE told the sheriff's office that both Calero and her daughter were in the country illegally after overstaying their visas and asked for them to be detained, Wilder said. The arrest sent them spiraling through the U.S. immigration detention system. To Calero, it seemed counterintuitive. She knew an asylum application didn't amount to its own legal status, but the application itself required her to be in the U.S. "I followed the process the way it's supposed to be done," she said. "I didn't skip any steps." Once a person is detained, it can be difficult to get out. The Trump administration adopted a policy last year that allowed ICE to deny immigrants a bond hearing if they had entered the country illegally. Many immigrants have languished for weeks or months in detention centers as a result. In guidance last year, the Justice Department told immigration judges they could deny claims without a full hearing if the facts were undisputed and if the case failed to meet the legal criteria to succeed. Immigration judges were also told to deny claims if the person could be deported to certain third countries under asylum agreements with the U.S., one former judge said. The judges were not allowed to consider whether the country was actually safe or if it had agreed to take the specific individual, said Bria Berge, who worked as an immigration judge in Denver until she was fired in June. "We started getting a lot of pressure," she said. We were specifically told by our supervising judges that we should not be holding evidentiary hearings in the vast majority of these cases. A spokesperson for the Federal Immigration Courts, known as the Executive Office for Immigration Review, said unnecessary delays hurt immigrants with valid asylum claims and that those without valid claims should be removed as quickly as possible. DHS General Counsel James Percival recently wrote a letter to immigration lawyers arguing most people from countries in the Western Hemisphere are driven by economic factors and do not qualify. The agency has been threatening to penalize attorneys who file frivolous claims. We must restore order and accountability to our immigration framework now, or we risk dismantling the humanitarian safety net for those who need it most, he wrote. Adriana Mitchell, an immigration attorney in Philadelphia, said she is seeing more instances where people with strong asylum claims are being rejected before getting a chance to argue their case. It was never easy, but now, at times, you feel like it is not fair, Mitchell said. Uncertain future for asylum. Democrats are divided on how to approach the issue. Scarred by the humanitarian and political challenge that accompanied large-scale illegal immigration during Biden's presidency, former officials are debating what should come next. Blas Nunez Neto, a top border and immigration policy official at DHS under Biden, said Democrats should acknowledge current asylum law isn't working and present solutions. He called the Trump administration's response cruel and inhumane, but said any future Democratic president would not want to repeat record-level border crossings. We can't return to the status quo before the last 6 months of the Biden administration, he said. The risk that there would be a huge surge at the border is too high. Calero, for her part, is no longer in the United States. She and her daughter were taken to an ICE processing center in Tampa. Calero grew worried about her daughter, who did not have her medications with her. In a statement, DHS said the family was given a chance to bring medicine while detained but refused, a claim that Calero strongly denies. The prospect of prolonged detention, the threat of her daughter's health, and the possibility they could be separated all led her to conclude they were better off leaving than waiting for a lawyer and an opportunity for a hearing before an immigration judge. I cannot allow my daughter to remain in here, suffer an attack, and die in here, she recalled thinking. I wasn't going to allow that. In the ICE processing center, Calero said she met the woman whose car had crashed into her SUV, setting off the chain of events. The woman, a Haitian immigrant, had also been detained. She got down on her knees and asked us to forgive her, Calero said. We hugged, prayed together, cried together. Just days after the accident, Calero and her daughter were escorted by ICE officers to Tampa International Airport, where they've boarded a flight back to Ecuador. Calero is still concerned about her safety in Guayaquil, Ecuador's largest city. She rarely leaves her home except to go to church or a nearby restaurant. Even that makes her anxious. Drew?
2: Thank you. An unabashed Netanyahu assails critics in UN speech as election nears. This is an

0: safety in Guayaquil, Ecuador's largest city. She rarely leaves her home except to go to church or a nearby restaurant. Even that makes her anxious. Drew?
1: Thank you. An unabashed Netanyahu assails critics in UN speech as election nears. This is an article by Jerry Shee. Standing before the United Nations General Assembly on Thursday, Israeli Prime Minister Benjamin Netanyahu chastised world leaders who criticized U.S.-Israeli attacks on Iran for their mind-blowing hypocrisy. He railed against European governments for succumbing to anti-Semitic mobs. He called the leader of Turkey a tyrant and dubbed Zoran Mandani the anti-Semitic mayor of New York with Hamas buddies, and he vowed Iran's evil regime would soon fall. With Israel facing deepening international isolation and widening sanctions, Netanyahu delivered on Thursday not just a fiery defense of his country on the world stage, but a rallying cry to voters back home ahead of next month's Israeli elections. Netanyahu struck a defiant note as he lashed out, one by one, at a litany of adversaries: Hamas, Hezbollah, Iran, Mandani, critical international media and Western governments that rebuke Israel over its campaign in Gaza and its support for settlers in the West Bank amid a rise in settler-perpetuated violence. Israel didn't commit genocide. Israel prevented genocide. That's exactly what Mr. Mamdani's Hamas buddies would have done to us, Netanyahu said. He also promised that something incredible would soon happen in Iran and doubled down on a war that has proved to be deeply unpopular in the United States and a political albatross for his ally, President Donald Trump. Many world leaders were privately supportive of the attack that he launched with Trump in late February, even as they publicly condemned the war, Netanyahu said. One day, it may not be far away, the Iranian people will be free. Their murderous regime will be toppled by its lies, by its corruption, by its cruelty. This evil regime will fall. Even before he spoke, protesters gathered outside the UN headquarters. As Netanyahu took the podium, he was jeered by diplomats. Scores of delegates from other UN member nations walked out in protest, as they did last year, leaving the Israel leader to speak before many empty seats. The assembly offered Netanyahu his biggest international platform just weeks before the Israeli election on October 27th, and his speech repeated campaign lines from back home. He repeatedly tore into Mamdani, accusing the New York mayor, who has often been depicted as a boogeyman in Netanyahu's election materials, of anti-Semitism. Mamdani, in return, has accused Netanyahu of war crimes. Shortly before the prime minister spoke, the mayor shared a video of himself planting olive trees with Palestinian families from Gaza at Gracie Mansion, the mayor's official residence. With his domestic opponents frequently accusing him of failing to prevent the October 7, 2023 attacks by Hamas that left 1,200 Israelis dead, Netanyahu used the speech on Thursday to tout his battlefield achievements, including the list of Hamas, Hezbollah, and Iranian leaders he has successfully assassinated. He pulled out a pager to remind the audience of the Israeli covert operation that decimated Hezbollah's ranks, and he held up a Starlink device and offered it to any members of the Iranian delegation who wanted to defect. At times, Netanyahu appeared to be directly addressing Israeli voters as he spoke of Jewish perseverance, ingenuity, and unity. This is Israel. One nation fighting for one future, left and right, young and old, religious and secular. Do we have our differences? Of course we do, he said, but in critical moments, those that shape our destiny, we stand together because that unites us, is so much stronger, our history, our values, our courage. At other times, he made appeals to the international world along religious lines. Christians were persecuted in Iran and being shoved out of the Middle East, yet Christians said nothing, nada, Netanyahu said. Liberal democracies in Western Europe were appeasing anti-Semitic mobs and showing weakness in front of fanatic jihadists, he warned. Netanyahu and leaders in his Likud party have sought in recent years

0: years to strengthen ties with some far-right European political parties while voicing support for their tougher stance against Muslim immigration. What will the world hold for you, the Brotherhood of Democracies or the Muslim Brotherhood? He asked. Mike?
1: Republicans are breaking from Trump on Iran, so what will they do about it? Congress has rendered itself powerless to start and stop wars despite the Constitution. By Karen Tumulty. As far as voters are concerned, the verdict is in. President Donald Trump's decision to go to war with Iran has become a disaster. So it is unsurprising that some anxious Republican candidates who previously supported the war, including Senate contenders Mike Rogers in Michigan and Ashley Hinson in Iowa, are calling for it to come to an end. But they are stopping short of saying how they should happen, nor are they directly criticizing the commander-in-chief who launched the conflict without making a case for it to the public or consulting Congress before starting what he dubbed Operation Epic Fury. It is not clear these restrained calls from a handful of GOP candidates will win over voters furious about the war for which there is no outcome in sight. Republicans need to say it shouldn't have started, said former Senator Jeff Flake, a Republican from Arizona, a Trump critic. But he added that there's no currency for that in a party that has made itself subservient to Trump's will and whims. Nor has the Republican-led Congress, the institution invested by the nation's founders with the sole power to declare war, stepped up to reclaim a prerogative that lawmakers in both parties have ceded for decades. The most the two houses have done is repeatedly pass symbolic rebukes of Trump's handling of the war via non-binding resolutions supported by only a handful of Republicans. On Thursday, the Senate's latest measure calling for the conflict to end, the 14th time it has put the question to a vote, failed 50-49. Senator Susan Collins, a Republican from Maine, was the only GOP senator facing a tight re-election race to vote in favor of the resolution. Senate Republicans aren't really serious right now about actually solving the problem, House Minority Leader Hakeem Jeffries, a Democrat from New York, said Wednesday. Because if they were, they would march right down to 1600 Pennsylvania Avenue and tell their boss to end this war. Almost 7 months into a conflict Trump promised would end within weeks, measures of public opinion show lopsided disapproval. A new CNN poll, which tracks with what other surveys are showing lately, finds close to two-thirds of adults say the United States is not winning it. 7 in 10 say it has hurt this country and its interests. 3/4 say it is not worth the toll it has taken in American lives and the financial burden it has put on the U.S. government. Even normally loyal Republicans are souring as the war spikes the price of gas, diesel, and other goods. In March, 73% of Republicans approved of the way Trump was handling the war. Now that share has fallen to 60%. It turns out Trump's base is not generally inclined to support a foreign intervention, whatever it's for, said Matthew Baum, a professor at Harvard University's Kennedy School who specializes in the domestic politics of international conflict. He added that the administration set themselves up for a bad situation. Meanwhile, Trump's words in action have only reinforced the view of 3/4 of Americans not clear for handling the war. I have a big decision to make. Will a deal be made with Iran that lets them rebuild and create a far greater country than it ever has before? The president told leaders at the UN General Assembly on Tuesday, repeating threats he made before. Or do I annihilate the Islamic Republic and do it quickly, never giving them a chance to kill and destroy people and countries again? Do I drive them into hell with no chance of survival or no hope of future greatness for generations? And what about the midterm election, where Trump's party could lose both chambers? I gave absolutely no credence and will not give credence to the election when it comes to Iran, Trump said. It doesn't even enter my mind. The only thing that does is that Iran will never have a nuclear weapon. At the same time, the president claimed Iran is waiting to see how I do in the midterm election and predicted it will strike a deal shortly afterward. A week into the war, Trump wrote on social media, there will be no deal with Iran except unconditional surrender. However, as U.S. stockpiles of key weapons have diminished, the tactics and goals have shifted to pressuring Iran economically and reopening the Strait of Hormuz. Trump no longer talks, as he once did, of the U.S. coming to the aid of anti-government dissidents.
0: And with that, we're just about out of time. This has been Mike and Drew with the September 25th edition of the Washington Post. Please be safe. Have fun. We'll catch up next week.
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2: 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Today, the big news is the Emmys. First up, we have Michael J. Fox earns double standing ovation for emotional 2026 Emmys speech as he thanks his family for their sacrifices. The Emmy winner was honored for his decades of Parkinson's disease advocacy and philanthropy. Michael J. Fox was honored for the impact he has made far beyond the screen. The actor, age 65, received two standing ovations while accepting the prestigious Bob Hope Humanitarian Award at the 78th Emmy Awards on Monday, September 14th, recognizing his decades of work advocating for people living with Parkinson's disease and advancing research into the condition. Fox was first greeted with a standing ovation as he took the stage at the Peacock Theater in Los Angeles after being presented with the honor by his former The Good Wife co-star, Juliana Margulies. There, he shared gratitude to his wife of more than 30 years, Tracy Pollan, and their four adult children, Sam, Aquina, Skylar, and Esme, for standing by him throughout his journey. I thank Tracy and our kids for their sacrifices, for their patience, and for their love. You have no idea, he said, before also mentioning his parents and siblings. Fox also reflected on how his Parkinson's diagnosis affected his relationship with acting and the audiences who had embraced him. Initially, I kept my Parkinson's diagnosis a secret, he said. I worried that it would affect my work and my relationship with audiences. Would they laugh if they knew I was sick? Instead, Fox said, viewers gave him the confidence to continue. All of you are so uplifting and just made me feel like I could keep doing this, he said. I hadn't lost what I do, and it couldn't take it away from me. And it's because you stood up for me. By the end of his emotional speech, the audience was doing exactly that once again, rising to give Fox his second standing ovation of the night. The Television Academy announced in July that Fox would become the latest recipient of the Bob Hope Humanitarian Award, which recognizes a member of the television industry whose philanthropic efforts have made a lasting impact on society. Fox was selected for his work transforming Parkinson's disease research and advocacy more than two decades after founding the Michael J. Fox Foundation for Parkinson's Research. The actor publicly disclosed in 1998 that he had been diagnosed with Parkinson's disease and established his foundation 2 years later. It has since become the world's largest nonprofit funder of Parkinson's research and has supported more than $3 billion in research programs, according to the Television Academy. Earlier this month, Fox opened up to people about why he decided more than two decades ago to become a public face of Parkinson's disease and use his celebrity to accelerate research. I knew my name could attract attention to help us achieve our goals faster. But I also have this disease. I know the issues, and I share my community's sense of urgency, he said. Fox acknowledged that continuing to put himself in the public eye while experiencing symptoms of the disease, including tremors and balance issues, hasn't always been easy. Of course, things have gotten harder over the years, he admitted. Still, Fox says, I'm privileged to commit my time and energy to bringing everything I've got to help cure this disease. His work was also recently recognized by the Lasker Foundation, which named Fox as the recipient of its Lasker Bloomberg Public Service Award. The annual Lasker Awards honor achievements in scientific research and public service. Sharing the recognition with those who have joined him in the fight against Parkinson's, Fox said the award also belongs to the researchers and clinicians on the front lines of cure hunting and the patients and families who critically inform that mission. Fox joins a select group of previous recipients of the Bob Hope Humanitarian Award, including Oprah Winfrey, George Clooney, Sean Penn, Ted Danson, and Mary Steenburgen, as well as Danny Thomas, who was honored posthumously. Michael J. Fox is one of television's most beloved and enduring performers, whose work has left an indelible mark on generations of audiences. Television Academy Chair Chris Abrego said when Fox's Bob Hope Humanitarian Award was announced. The Television Academy is proud to honor him for his extraordinary leadership in advancing Parkinson's research, transforming public awareness, and inspiring global support through the Michael J. Fox Foundation, whose investments have accelerated scientific breakthrough and the search for a cure, Abrego continued. He continues to exemplify compassion, courage, and service, reflecting the power of one individual to drive meaningful change. Fox's honor comes during a milestone year for the star, who earned his 19th Emmy nomination for his performance as Gary in season 3 of Apple TV's Shrinking. The role marked Fox's return to acting. In 2020, he stepped back from working after experiencing difficulties memorizing lines. There's a time for everything, and the time for 12-hour workdays was behind me, he previously told People. But playing a character with Parkinson's, opposite Harrison Ford, whose shrinking character is also living with the disease, was insanely fun for Fox. This new character allows me to show up on set as myself, he said. Fox has won 5 Emmys throughout his career. He first rose to fame playing Alex B. Keaton on Family Ties, a performance that earned him 3 consecutive wins for Outstanding Lead Actor in a Comedy Series. He later won another Lead Actor Emmy for Spin City, and an Outstanding Guest Actor Award for Rescue Me. His television work has also earned him nominations for series, including Curb Your Enthusiasm, Boston Legal, and The Good Wife. The actor's life and career were explored in the 2023 Apple TV documentary Still, a Michael J. Fox movie, which received 7 Emmy nominations and won 4. In 2025, he released his 5th book, Future Boy. Fox has also received 4 Golden Globe Awards, 2 Screen Actors Guild Awards, and a Grammy Award over the course of his career. He received the Jean Hirschholt Humanitarian Award from the Academy of Motion Picture Arts and Sciences in 2022 and was awarded the Presidential Medal of Freedom in 2025. A native of Canada, Fox was appointed an officer of the Order of Canada in 2010 and was promoted to Companion of the Order of Canada in June 2026. Fox's advocacy has made a lasting impact around the world, and he has consistently leveraged his platform to inspire meaningful change in the fight against Parkinson's. Hilary Bibikoff, co-chair of the Television Academy's Special Awards Selection Committee, said in a press release when his award was announced in July. His dedication to helping others navigate the challenges of this disease serves as an inspiration to us all. Fellow co-chair Joseph Lingziger added. Before moving back to the Emmys, we're going to sandwich a sort of sad story in the middle. Savannah Guthrie says her family wants to give Mom Nancy a proper goodbye in new emotional plea. Savannah said she was so touched by actress Allison Janney's comments about her mom's abduction at the 2026 Emmy Awards. Savannah Guthrie was given an unexpected opportunity to talk about her missing mother, Nancy Guthrie, during the Tuesday, September 15th broadcast of the Today Show. While covering the 2026 Emmy Awards, alongside guest co-host Willie Geist, the NBC Morning Show highlighted Emmy Award winner Allison Janney's comments about Savannah and Nancy in the press room following her win. Janney, who won her 8th Emmy for Outstanding Supporting Actress in a Drama Series for The Diplomat, was greeted in the press room by a reporter who commented on her compassion and concern for Savannah after her mother was kidnapped from her Tucson, Arizona home on February 1st. I honestly can say I think about her every day, and I think about the loss and what Savannah and her family are going through, Allison shared in the press room. It truly just took over. I don't think I'm alone, too. I think all of America was thinking about her. Geist called Janney's comments a beautiful expression of sympathy, adding that Janney was in her own moment of victory and took the time to acknowledge the Guthrie family's pain. Smiling, Savannah, 54, replied, "Yeah, I was so touched to see her do that. It was her moment of her triumph, and for her to sit and just take a moment and think about our family." The longtime journalist then added, "I never let a moment pass, if I get one, to talk about my mom and how much we miss her and love her, my whole family. My sister and my brother and I and all of our extended families were in such pain. We need help. So thank you, Allison Janney, for remembering us and for giving us an opportunity to renew that call." Continuing to show her vulnerable side, Savannah added, "We just want our mom home. Give her a proper goodbye. That's all." Weatherman Al Roker added his thoughts on the Guthrie family, saying, "And Allison Janney speaks for almost everybody out there in America. We appreciate her bringing that to us." Savannah has been public with her grief following her mom's February 1st abduction more than 7 months ago. The mother of two took several months off from the Today Show to be with her family in Arizona amid the ongoing investigation. She returned to the Today Show in April, explaining to Hoda Kotb at the time, "It's hard to imagine doing it because it's such a place of joy and lightness, and I can't come back and try to be something that I'm not," she said of the morning show at that time, "but I can't not come back because it's my family." And now we bounce back with the Emmys 2026 full recap, Widow's Bay and The Pitt, win big amid host Mariska Hargitay's Razzle Dazzle and a Taylor Swift cameo. TV's Biggest Night also featured a powerful speech from Michael J. Fox and tributes to Dolly Parton and Catherine O'Hara. That's a wrap on TV's Biggest Night, the 2026 Emmy Awards. But what a night it was. After some truly mind-blowing red carpet moments of the funny, family, and fabulous variety, Mariska Hargitay kicked off the 78th Annual Emmy Awards with a celeb-filled song and dance number. And then the show was off to the races, handing out awards at an impressive pace. The evening's big winners included The Pit, Widow's Bay, Pluribus, DTF St. Louis, and Hacks. Matthew Rhys was a double nominee for his roles in The Beast in Me and Widow's Bay, and became a double winner as well. Gene Smart pulled off a clean sweep, winning Outstanding Actress in a Comedy Series for the fifth and final season of Hacks, after also winning the award for all four previous seasons. In between, we saw Charlie's Angels and Buffy the Vampire Slayer cast reunions and paid tribute to fallen stars, including Dolly Parton, Catherine O'Hara, and Rob Reiner. The evening also included five-time winner Michael J. Fox accepting the Bob Hope Humanitarian Award with a powerful speech that brought the audience to tears and earned two standing ovations. Taylor Swift even made a cameo in a special Law & Order SVU sketch, and the evening wrapped with one last Law & Order dun-dun. People kept up with every beat. And now we have a full play-by-play recap of the 78th Annual Emmy Awards, which aired live on NBC and Peacock. So just so you know, this recap is divided into sections focusing on the different shows. The first one is Widow's Bay wins for Best Comedy Series. With 19 nominations, Widow's Bay won for Best Comedy Series, along with several other big wins throughout the night. I love this group so much, creator Katie Dippold told as she accepted the award. I also have to thank my mom for always making Halloween fun. She continued by referring to her cast and crew as the best wonderful weirdos and artists. She also thanked Apple for letting us take this crazy creative swing. We'd also like to thank the evil entity on the island that trusted us with its story, she concluded. The show officially broke the record set by the studio and won 14 total Emmys, the most ever for a comedy series. The studio won 13. The next section, Charlie's Angels, Jacqueline Smith, Kate Jackson, and Cheryl Ladd pay tribute to late co-star Farrah Fawcett. The Charlie's Angels stars took the Emmys stage for the 50th anniversary of the show's premiere and honored their late co-star Farrah Fawcett, who died on June 25, 2009, at age 62. I would like to acknowledge someone not standing with us tonight, and that's my friend Farrah Fawcett, Smith said. As I've said many times, charisma doesn't need a second season. She's here, and she's here with us in everyone's collective memory. Jackson referred to Fawcett as the shiniest angel of all, who is loved by millions of people all over the world, and she still is today. They'll never forget her, and neither will we, and I'm sure you won't either, Jackson added, before Ladd quipped, and her iconic poster lives in the minds and the garages of many a man. The women then announced The Pit as the winner for Outstanding Drama Series. The Pit wins Best Drama Series. The Pitt is officially 2 for 2. After winning Best Drama Series at the 2025 Emmys, the Charlie's Angels trio announced that The Pitt had won again for season 2. Showrunner R. Scott Gemmell accepted on behalf of the series. "We are just so grateful to be in this business," he said. "We are so blessed to have the most talented and passionate cast and crew." "Yes, we are entertainers," he said, "but when I look around this room, I see a whole community that's still trying to do the right thing." He went on to remind the creators that we need to tell the truth and remind everyone it's only the storytelling that allows us to understand and appreciate one another. Macaulay Culkin, Annie Murphy, and Dan Levy tear up as they pay tribute to Catherine O'Hara. "There are all kinds of words I could use to describe Catherine," Culkin says of O'Hara, who played his mom in Home Alone and Home Alone 2. "She was encouraging. She was warm. She was funny. But the word that I think of is mom. She wasn't just a wife and mother to Beau and Matthew and Luke. She was my mom. She was. And by extension, she's all of our mom." Culkin interrupted his own speech with, "By the way, call your mother tonight. For real." "Like a good mom, she always showed up when I asked her to," Culkin continued, "because that's Catherine. That's what she did. She showed up. So we're here, showing up for her. She may have forgotten me twice, but we will always remember her." Catherine's laugh was a perpetual yes and, O'Hara's Schitt's Creek daughter Murphy said. It challenged anyone who heard it to join in and be as delighted as she was. And she spread that delight everywhere. "After we lost Catherine, I was passed a note on an Air Canada flight that said, 'She was so special. I hope you're doing okay.'" These are only a few of the interactions I've been lucky enough to have that reminded me how profoundly Catherine has impacted the world. And it's because she brought us joy. The greatest lesson I learned from Catherine, both professionally and personally, was to always say yes. Levy, O'Hara's Schitt's Creek son, said, "Say yes to her instincts, all of them, as radical as they may sometimes seem. She's miles ahead of you, and you'll learn to catch up." Saying yes to helping her build a TV character over the age of 60 that wears leather skirts and 8-inch heels and speaks in a strange, sometimes unintelligible, transatlantic accent. And know that she will not scare an audience away. Say yes to the concept of a wig wall. Say yes to her asking to wear a wig as a hat. Say yes to her naming that wig. Say yes to giving her space to experiment and create. It will amaze you on a daily basis, and it will change your life. Say yes to her dinner invites and her stories and her wisdom and her generosity. Those are the things you will hold on to the tightest. He concluded, "Always say yes to any opportunity to revel in the presence of greatness." Levy then introduced Noah Kahan, who performed Bridge Over Troubled Waters for the In Memoriam segment. Jamie Lee Curtis stepped on stage toward the end and was emotional as she paid tribute to Rob Reiner and director James Burrows. "We all miss Rob and Michelle and all of those we lost this year," she concluded. And as sadness gives way to humor, we have John Mulaney pokes fun at men being men. John Mulaney poked fun at male actors and the Sweat Hogs, nominated for Outstanding Lead Actor in a Drama Series. Let's talk about those bros tonight, these Sweat Hogs. Some of these men in this category do method acting, and some do regular, less annoying acting, he said, continuing, "But no matter what, when these fellas hit their mark, they know all their lines. Why? Because they started looking at their sides earlier that morning. Before reading the nominees and handing the trophy to Noah Wiley for The Pit, the comedian and proud dad ended his presentation with a quote from actor Frank Vincent's 2006 book, A Guy's Guide to Being a Man's Man. A man's man can be wearing the best clothes, drinking the finest wine, sitting with the most beautiful woman in Las Vegas. But if he doesn't treat everyone around him with respect and class, he's not a real man. Man, he's just a jabroni in a good suit, he read. Next, Sally Field and Reba McEntire pay tribute to Dolly Parton. If there are truly angels on earth, then we just lost one, Field began. Dolly Parton. It was my great good fortune to have worked with Dolly in a film called Steel Magnolias. And over the years, I never stopped loving her, though we drifted very far apart. I adored her from day one. How could you not? She was genuine and humble, supportive, blisteringly funny, with a bawdy sense of humor that would send any rude guy looking for a place to hide. I couldn't see then what a real giant Dolly was, not just as an artist, but as a human. She was a humanitarian whose contributions had made a profound difference in the lives of so many in her home state of Tennessee and across our country. God bless you, Dolly Parton, my friend. I am not the only one on earth that will love you forever and ever. Parton won an Emmy in 2021 for Dolly Parton's Christmas on the Square. Moments later, Reba McEntire joined her on stage, and she sang Appalachian Memories. The Late Show with Stephen Colbert wins Best Variety Show. I just want to point out that if you like the comedy tonight, my old writers wrote it tonight, Colbert says, to a crowd still on their feet. The Late Show with Stephen Colbert aired its final episodes on CBS earlier this year. They're a fantastic incubator for young people, Colbert said of late-night shows and the talent behind them. Hire them. They'll make your show better and your day better. He concluded by thanking his wife. Yours is the laugh that I want for the rest of my life. And I want to say to the audience, thank you so much for watching. We hope you enjoyed the show. We had a great time doing it for you. That's it. Thank you. We'll catch you on the flip. Widow's Bay continues to dominate the night. After being thanked in multiple acceptance speeches, Widow's Bay creator Katie Dippold won one of her own for writing. She joked that she would not be doing that humble thing of hiding her Emmy in the garage and instead would be displaying it and ensuring that everyone who comes to her home sees it. I'm sorry, this is going to become my entire personality now, she said. She also joked that Matthew Rye's Welsh accent is fake. It's not. Matthew Rye makes Emmy's history with Best Actor in a Comedy win. First, a double nominee. Now, a double winner. Matthew Rye made Emmy's history by winning Best Actor in a Comedy for Widow's Bay and earlier in the evening, Best Actor in a Limited Series for The Beast in Me. And finally, Kate O'Flynn wins Best Supporting Actor in a Comedy, playing Patricia. She said, this is for all the Patricias out there. See you at Sunset Cocktails to celebrate, she concluded, referencing her character's big, messy mid-season party. So that's the end of People Magazine for today. But we promise that we'll party on again next week. This is Virginia Voice volunteer Susie Birch, and you can also access this program on demand at www.virginiavoice.org.

Hello and welcome to this week's reading from GQ. I'm Virginia Voice volunteer Luke Sartori. Starting in the culture section of GQ this week. Article published September 15th, 2026. Tom Cruise, Hollywood's most elusive star, speaks. It's been 20 years since Tom Cruise last appeared on the cover of GQ, and in some ways he's living like it's 2006 again. In Alejandro Iñárritu's Digger, Cruise is taking his riskiest creative swing since Tropic Thunder. And now he's sitting down for a rare long-form interview. Zach Baron talked with Cruise alongside Iñárritu about where the old Tom went and the film that drew him back. On the Warner Brothers lot in Burbank, California, just down from where they shoot The Pit, is the studio's old scenic loft, the dusty industrial space where artisans once painted backdrops. Tom Cruise is standing in the center of the room and he is happy. When you're making a movie, he says, you remember every single person that it takes to be able to make a film. This is how he talks, grandly, universally. He looks like he's a conductor on tour, but he's conducting a tour of the lot. He looks like Tom Cruise. I mean, these guys are painting backgrounds and building the sets and moving the cameras, lighting, every area of making a movie. It's light, architecture, design of all of it, to entertain audiences, he says. The question was, do you remember using a painted backdrop in a movie? Cruise at 64 has lost none of the intensity or commitment that at 18 signaled the arrival of an impending star with 1981's Taps. In fact, he might have become more intense. He believes in movies so much that he's taken to saying, making films is not what I do, it is who I am. Having spent some time with him, I believe that he believes this. He is a camera lenses guy. He is ride the actual motorcycle off the actual cliff and deploy the actual parachute guy. He's risked his life for movies and also seems to have winnowed away the entire rest of his life for the movies. The first trailer for his newest film, Digger, was a 2.5-minute clip reel of Cruise's past performances, followed by 42 seconds of the new film. The message was, this is a person who carries all of cinema. A body of work that spans Stanley Kubrick, Eyes Wide Shut, Steven Spielberg, Minority Report, War of the Worlds, and Paul Thomas Anderson, Magnolia. And Martin Scorsese, Color of Money, and Michael Mann, Collateral, and Francis Ford Coppola, The Outsiders, everywhere he goes. Digger is directed by Alejandro Iñárritu and stars Cruise as an oil company magnate who unleashes what could be the end of the world. In the auteurist ambition of the film and its weird originality, it recalls a time in Cruise's career that seemed to come to a finish around the fourth Mission Impossible film. In 2011, when Cruise remade himself into an action hero and franchise filmmaker, the star of Jack Reacher and Edge of Tomorrow, and Top Gun Maverick. Cruise has rarely spoken at length to journalists these past couple of decades. I'm still not entirely certain why he decided to do so here. He will say to me more than once that movies and how they are made are what fascinate him. Less about talking about myself. I am, Cruise says. I am. GQ. Tom, are you as deliberate an actor as Hollywood has ever seen when it comes to how you make career choices? I am curious how something like Digger, which is the first non-action, non-franchise film you've made in many years, fits in. It is the culmination of all my skills. I've never done it before. Everything that I have done has been very thought out why I did it. I have personal goals and challenges with everything I do. I was so excited to be able to have this character. It's the most challenging character ever. Really? Oh my God, not even close, not even close. I'm thinking about your role in Eyes Wide Shut. I'm thinking about your role in Magnolia. I'm thinking about some of the stuff you've done as Ethan Hunt in Mission Impossible. I understand. Look, I love it. Each one is a challenge. This is the culmination of ability, where you're looking at the timing, the rhythm, the language. There's layers upon layer of skills at this performance. And with him, gestures toward Iñárritu, it's so precise what he's able to do. I remember seeing Amores Perros. I'm going, holy shit, look what this guy did.
And he makes it look like you have had the handheld, and he's walking into these places. I'm going, oh my God, the colors and the sets are thought out. The framing is thought out. It's everything, and it's making it look like it's not thought out. And the impact and the power was just like a hammer. You go, oh my God, look at this diamond. Alejandro, Tom, has talked a bunch about his affection for Amores Perros and your subsequent work. I'm curious what you see in Tom as an actor and performer. Inarritu. An actor is a cathedral. It's a whole temple of possibilities. And there's the emotional baggage that I think is owned naturally by somebody as a human being. Beyond the skills, beyond the school, tradition, and talent. When I see the eyes of somebody or an actor or an actress, I can recognize that. I can see the depth through those windows and see how far they go. I know how far that landscape is. Sometimes that is infinite. If you see Tom's eyes, those eyes can get you through fucking hell, man. I mean, they are landscapes over landscapes over landscapes. And understanding he has of that, that understanding, I can feel it and you can see it. Tom, where does that come from, do you think? I don't know, you're a kid and you have a dream. I was always, I guess, you could call me precocious, where I'd look at people and I'd look at their lives in movies. And I was always moving around. So I saw different cultures, even within America and Canada where I lived. And you could see people, how they reacted and why did they react that way. What are the things that bring people together? Those were always just questions that I had for myself at a very early age. I had this dream of making movies, and I didn't go to film school. I didn't go to acting school. And all of a sudden, I'm 18 years old, and it's happening. And I guess through time, I had my secret plan that I had because I knew very early on, don't tell people you have dreams. That's a heartbreaking thing to say. But I've talked to many people, and they're like, sometimes you have to keep things to yourself. And those dreams, I'd write them on a board, and I had them on my wall. And it wasn't I want to be famous. I definitely wanted to make movies, but I wanted to travel the world. And I wanted to know people and know life. And how do you figure out what works and what doesn't work? So then I just started studying. I'm on a movie set, and I'm looking at every single department. And I had a dream, and I didn't know there were barriers. Meaning you're not supposed to on movie sets. When I did Taps, I went into town and shaved my head without telling the director because he said create the character. I showed up on set and I took my hat off and he looked at me and he's like, what'd you do? You got to tell the director. I was like, oh, sorry. Everything was yes, sir. No, ma'am. Yes, sir. No, ma'am. That's your background. You moved around a lot, went to 15 schools in 16 years or something like that. My mother was from Kentucky, very respectful of people. I like to help people. I like to see people do well in life. And I had a secret thing I had for myself, which was always leave something better. We lived in rental houses. So it was always like, make sure that the room is nicer. The classroom, whatever it is, I had always this secret thing of, I want to improve things. I want to improve myself, but not at the detriment of others. So I was always looking, I guess, for what is the greatest amount of creation and the least amount of destruction. I was thinking, Tom, as I was getting ready for this, there's a generation of audiences, a younger generation that might only know you at this point as an action star, which surprisingly, that's not true. Where you go to a premiere, there's 3-4 generations of people that are there. When you look at Netflix, they're able to taste and see these different kinds of films. So those things we've discovered in terms of how a library travels globally. I think there was a time when it seemed like the way you thought about your film career was to seek out the Inarritus of your generation. Steven Spielberg, Paul Thomas Anderson, Michael Mann, Stanley Kubrick, and work with them. And then it felt like you started thinking about your film career in a different way. I never have. It's always an evolution. And for me, it's been something where it's a constant challenge of one step to the next. And things that I've never talked about, the things that I've done and why and what I'm exploring, have been very deliberate. I'm exploring my skill, learning new skills, constantly pushing myself. When you're looking at it, it's story, it's character, it's how did you make Top Gun a sequel? That has its own challenge. Those are the things that have always fascinated me. Less about talking about myself, believe me. I have some bad news for you. I know. I'm more interested in you than hearing myself talk.
Tom, last year I spent some time with Christopher McQuarrie, your Mission Impossible director, longtime friend and collaborator. One of the things we talked about was how dangerous the stuff you do is. You literally rode a motorcycle off the edge of a cliff, then deployed a parachute. You've hung off the side of multiple different styles of airplane in midair. My question to you is, do you fear death? Look, I think you could look at my life and go, I like standing on the edge of a cliff physically and metaphorically, meaning I look at life as an adventure, and I always have, my whole life. I want to understand people. I want to understand life and cultures. We're looking at life. I wonder, who are these people? How do they feel? Do they think like I do? Do they laugh at the same thing? How do I connect with them? I didn't want to just be a tourist. I wanted to go make movies there because I also find you really get to know people when you create with them. Everyone has a different subjective reality of what they think about life, about people, and there's a common ground in humanity. And I'm looking for that common ground. I asked if you feared death, particularly with the mission films. I think audiences are actually watching to see, is this guy going to be okay? But here's the thing. How do we use these tools to create an emotional effect on an audience? And is it communicating what we want to communicate? So do I fear death? No, I don't. It's not like I'm not afraid. I don't mind the feeling. I understand life has certainties and uncertainties. And in making movies and living life, what interests me, let's move the uncertainties more into the certainties. But I want to create other uncertainties so that we're moving forward and it's part of the adventure. Where do you think the urge to find the cliff comes from? Do you have a theory about why? It's just who I am. That's my theory. Are you ever afraid on screen or off? There's stuff when you want to feel that. You know, you want to feel the uncertainty, but I'm not afraid to feel afraid. I don't know how else to say it. I'm not afraid to go, okay, I know this is a leap and let's take the jump. Let's go. And I try to recognize things that I don't know. I don't pretend to know things that I know and things that I don't know. So that's how I feel about it. Are you afraid of death? Are you afraid to be afraid? Do I fear death? I think so. Yeah, certainly riding off a motorcycle off a cliff, I would be afraid. Look, I know it's not for everybody. I don't think it is. Look, this is a version of a cliff, right? Talking to someone, going to unknown territory with them. I think I do like the adrenaline hit of that. The physical danger where I might actually die, I don't think that's for me. Tom Cruise. And you know what? Everyone has their own things, what they have to confront in life and what they feel is scary or whatever. In Uratu. I remember when I saw your making ofs of Mission Impossible, Tom, when you were doing these fucking stunts and I saw Chris with a face like he's going to be dead of a heart attack. I saw myself with you describing this. Because in Digger, we had this scene. He was not risking his life, but there was this ballet, right? Painters have paintings, musicians have their compositions. But in cinema, you have architecture, space, lighting, dialogue, all this stuff. Tom is driving the whole dance, and if Tom fails, everything collapses. He's the son of these satellites. And you have Sandra Huller and Jesse Plemons, and everybody is a part of it, and 300 extras. And there's a long scene that we have been planning for months with a lot of ideas, a lot of dialogue, a lot of fun. And every second counts, and you're in the fucking crane, and if something fails, one word, one hesitation, one stutter, it's fucked. And then Tom returns. I give him 7 notes. He was just looking at me with eyes like this. And then his eyes were like taking pictures. I think click, click, click. And he said, yeah, I get it. I said, are you sure? I got it. Fucking camera and then take. And I'm like fucking Chris dying saying, please don't fuck it up. And he hits every note. I'm just saying, how the fucking hell is this guy able to understand the physicality, the spaces, the silence, the shout, the aggressivity, the vulnerability, the dance with the camera? You know, every single bit. I was reflecting on the fact that the first trailer that you guys put out for Digger was a 2.5 minute montage about your life on screen with a little bit of footage from the new film. But I wonder, when you look at the reel of your past performances, what's going through your head when you're watching that? I think about the joy of being able to create, the people that I've created with, the amazing times I've had, the wonderful challenges that we've overcome. And to be able to make films and have to do dreams as a kid, to be able to do this. I see everyone involved in making it. I feel grateful about that.
I remember every moment when we're going to go through these things and the evolution of these projects. Those are the things I think about. When I look at Digger, and finally after 25 years to be able to work with Inarritu, everything's led to this. You guys shot this at least in part of Pinewood Studios near London, right? Tom, you made Legend there. You made Eyes Wide Shut there. First Mission Impossible was there. So what's it like for you to return to this place that you made these? It was beautiful. I love it. It's home. For me, home is on a movie set. People go, where do you live? I'm like, on movie sets and around the world. I'm a citizen of the world. I mean, do you see your younger self there? Is this like you come around the corner and there's this ghost of younger you? Inarritu. When I had this meeting in London with Tom and we were just closing the deal with Pinewood, I said, we're going to shoot in Pinewood. And he said, oh, I've shot there. I said, really? He said, yes, 40 years ago, we burned that stage. At least during the shooting of Ridley Scott's Legend, at lunch, during the shooting of Ridley Scott's Legend, we burned that. How the hell is somebody telling me 40 years ago we burned a stage? I said, well, I hope we have better luck this time. Was this an easy film to make? That might be a ridiculous question. Cruz, here's the thing. There's not an easy film to make. Let me just demystify. If you care about something, we don't take the easy road. Was it joyful every minute of it? For me, it was joyful, but it doesn't mean that it doesn't have its confusions and pain. If you're looking for just an easy road, that's not it. I never wanted my life to be that. Life is an adventure, and I told you I want to be on the edge of that cliff looking down physically and figuratively. And that's where this guy, gestures to Inarritu, lives. But also, as you're seeing it, he's immersing you in a cinematic world that feels emotionally authentic. And the movie is so funny. The humor in it is so great, but there's not one comedy fits all. There's different skill sets for comedy. There's a different comedic element from Risky Business to Rain Man to Les Grossman to these. Edge of Tomorrow, very funny, but it's not the same. People look at it, and I never talk about this, but you have to find the language of the movie, and you have to dream and reach for something. Alejandro, I have perhaps a moronic question for you, which is just, do you feel like you make comedies? I think so. I love our absurdity as human beings, and I laugh a lot. People think of me that I'm a serious guy. I'm not a serious guy. I just feel that obviously the source of big and beautiful and great comedy is tragedy. As they say, right? Comedy is tragedy plus time. When you observe human folly, we are just like these erratic apes with very sharp organs hanging in our mouths called tongues. And with the blah, blah, blah, we change the fucking story every time. And we're trying to find what it is and trying to make what we would like to be. And we are fighting all the time. And it's hilarious. But I think it's important for me, Zach, to say something special about this film, different from other ones in my experience. Since my first film, I have been super lucky that I've worked with original materials. The only one that I have done based on a novel. The Revenant. But everything else has been an original idea. And obviously, when you work on original material, it's an open road and it's a new road. And I think it's an obligation of artists to try things that have not been done before

work with original materials. The only one that I have done based on a novel, The Revenant, but everything else has been an original idea. And obviously, when you work on original material, it's an open road and it's a new road. And I think it's an obligation of artists to try things that have not been done before or have not worked before. And that's, as Tom said, it's an adventure. For me, film's in that space where I can explore, or certainly I can fail. I don't want to do something I know is a recipe. I'm not interested in that. I do other things like that, but not films. So in this case, what I think is that this film is particularly original. I think you can like it or not, but it's extraordinary art because it's unique and it's original. I sometimes hear people, and sometimes that person is myself, refer to you, Tom, as the last movie star. But I get the sense you don't agree. Look, first of all, I have to say there's really talented actors. Do you know what I'm saying? Brad Pitt, great actor, great star, great charisma. And there's many, many, many. I'm on the set with a great craftsman as a young kid. And it's not just 1981 when they're there. It's where their knowledge comes from. It's generational. So as you're making movies, you're learning from other people, and then you're making it your own. You mentored a lot of young actors. Glenn Powell, he's talked about watching a 6-hour instructional video about screen acting that you made, right? It was just very basic. It was something to have people understand, just to have a different concept of lenses and what the lens is and what the frame is. Just the same way as an actor on stage or in the development of cinema, where it started and what the frame means and how to understand that frame. There's just different layers of storytelling, of structure, but also to understand certain things so that you can forget about it. What else do you tell younger people in your business? I listen first. What do they want? It's not me. I'm more interested in what are their goals? What do they want? And it's not just younger people. This is when I was a kid. I'm going, what are you interested in? Really? Yes, yes. What is this movie about? What is this? What's your relationship like with your phone? Tom Cruise, it's as far away from me as possible. Sometimes I have to deal with it and I'll do stuff, but it's not, no, I'm looking and listening and I want the least amount of time on it. And my crew and people know, it's like, don't send me a detailed email, come talk to me. I like to talk to people. I'm asking these questions in part because I think that people generally wonder, what do you think the biggest misconception about you is? I don't know. I really have no idea. I'm not sitting here thinking about that stuff. I never think about that. I'm more looking out for me. I'm more in present and future. So you don't look back? I look back to evaluate how I can do things better, where I'm going, what worked and what didn't work. I can look back at things in a joyful way. I'm looking at history. I'm looking at what worked previously. We're now going back to older lenses, and we're looking at how do we get to look that look, and how do we get this today, and what are we doing moving forward? I'm not someone who lives in the past. I'm not stuck in the past. There's that joy of creating something in the accomplishment, and then there's always a new dream. There's always the bigger dream. And that's the thing. That's what I've always been interested in. I was reflecting, Tom, that you haven't really sat down in a context like this for a very long time. No, I've been very busy. When people see a movie, you want it to look easy. And there are things that I want other artists to know. People ask me, what do you do? If you look at my career, it's not happenstance that I ended up in Prague at the end, that I ended up in Prague or China when I was there. Dubai or wherever I am, England, going there to make Legend with Ridley Scott. I would see those doors that open. I'm going, here's an opportunity. I was very thoughtful in terms of what I wanted to learn and very thoughtful in terms of evaluating and seeing and recognizing there's not one way to do it and hearing other people's point of view of life and storytelling. When I look back at earlier things, when I look at that time, I sincerely mean I'm grateful for the amount of time that I've spent where people have shared their lives with me. And I can look at it for myself and go, okay, this is what acting is or story is or the lens is or what I see. You're saying basically you have not sat down in context like this because you didn't want to reveal the magic trick of how the film gets made? I just haven't had the time. With the amount of things that I set in motion and decided I was going to do, and looking back on those things that I felt worked, I went for competence. I went for skill, for whatever level that was, of learning something and being able to then go, oh, this is what I need to focus on, because I'm a teacher and I'm a student.
So I'm having to educate people on cinema and movies.

and I'm hearing what they think also. I guess I'm still trying to figure out, to what do we owe the honor then for you to slow down and talk to me? I swear I'm not fishing for a compliment. No, listen, it's very nice. First of all, I had to say the amount of time that COVID took when we were going through it, we were in a dead sprint at a very long pace up against a lot of things to be able to. We wanted to keep everyone going and going through and operating at a very high level. And just this is the time to be able to talk about it. You turned 64 last week. Does that mean anything to you? It means I'm 64. Does it change the way you think about anything? I remember I once heard Zach. It's just like, no. Zach's like, does it change anything? When you heard of this, does it look? Man, I'm just saying it doesn't at all. What changes things is I love seeing people do well. First of all, devastating impression to me. I'm going to be haunted by that. No, dude, sorry. Here's the thing. It's like I'm living my life. I have always dreams. But I also know to accomplish those dreams, it takes effort. And you need to understand life and skills. It's a constant learning experience. Do you feel like you're understood when you say this stuff, that people get it? I'm an all-in kind of guy, Zach. I don't know what to say. Life, I'm coming right at it. It's coming at me and I'm coming right at it. I'm not a halfway kind of person. I'm just not. And I never want to be like you hit that peak. There's always a new dream. You're asking me about being 64. I'm going, there's so much life and there's always another dream. I think that a person without a dream, they've decided not to live. We put everything into it. Wherever you think, it's all there. This is all I got, man. It's all I got. By Zach Barron. And that's all the time we have for today, folks. I'm Virginia Voice volunteer Luke Sartori, reading from GQ. Remember, this program can also be found on demand at www.virginiavoice.org.

0: Hello, this is Yvonne Mastromano, President and CEO at Virginia Voice. 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Before we know it, it will be time to rake the leaves, and we'll feel a bit of chill in the air. 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
2: 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I am Virginia Voice volunteer Dave Roberts, reading opinions from syndicated columnists, editorials from national newspapers and magazines, and views from experts in their fields. Today's first article is an editorial from the September 23rd print edition of the Wall Street Journal. It's entitled, "Republicans Are Running on Empty." The party's panicky rush to ban diesel exports reveals their electoral trouble. Republicans are watching the polls with increasing dismay as their midterm prospects worsen. Alas, their response is to compound the disarray with policy mistakes that won't help the economy or their political prospects, to wit, calling for a ban on diesel fuel exports. Quote, "I've said let's not send out the diesel. We make a lot of diesel," President Trump said Tuesday. Polls show Democrats ahead in Senate races in Iowa, Ohio, Michigan, North Carolina, Maine, Alaska, and Texas, and within striking distance in Kansas and Nebraska. Republicans could lose as many as 8 Senate seats. Mr. Trump won most of these states by double digits in 2024. Yet his approval rating has collapsed in the heartland as in the rest of the country, especially among independents. So it is understandable that Republicans are trying to differentiate themselves from the president. The problem is they are compromising core conservative principles. Michigan Republican Senate nominee Mike Rogers, a stalwart foreign policy hawk when he served in Congress, on Monday called for an end to the war in Iran. "The war with Iran needs to end and end quickly," Rogers said in a new video. He continued, "When it does, energy costs will plummet. But Michigan families cannot afford to wait for that to happen. We need to do something now." End of quote. Mr. Rogers also urged a ban on American diesel exports until the war ends. He was echoed by Iowa Republican Ashley Hinson, who is running to replace Republican Senator Joni Ernst. She said, quote, "Iowans are being squeezed and shouldn't have to foot the bill at the pump or the checkout line for the war in Iran," she said on Monday. Iowa Senator Chuck Grassley endorsed a diesel export ban over the weekend, and Senate Majority Leader John Thune said he's open to the idea. Cue President Trump, who jumped on the Amtrak as it was leaving the station. Did he consult executives in the energy industry? They would have told him this political gambit would backfire. A diesel self-embargo is a bad idea, for many of the same reason Republicans criticized Joe Biden's pause on new liquefied natural gas exports. The U.S. is the world's largest exporter of diesel, selling about 1.5 million barrels abroad a day, mostly from the Gulf Coast. Proponents of a ban say this would increase U.S. supply and thus push down prices. But there's not enough pipeline capacity to move the diesel in the Gulf Coast that is normally exported to the Northeast and California, or for that matter, to significantly boost flows to the Midwest. A ban on exports would increase global diesel prices, which would smack Americans living in coastal areas that rely on imports. Diesel would pile up in Gulf Coast storage, prompting refineries to reduce run rates. That would lower the production of gasoline and jet fuel, whose prices would rise. Limiting exports would also signal the U.S. is an unreliable trade partner and might prompt allies to diversify diesel supply, perhaps by buying more from China. If Democrats win the White House in 2028, they'll use the Republican support for a diesel export ban to justify reinstating the Biden liquefied natural gas embargo. Americans are feeling the squeeze of higher fuel prices, and the pain is especially acute for farmers who use diesel to power equipment. Diesel prices have surged amid supply disruptions from the Iran war and Russia's new ban on diesel exports. But if Republicans want to reduce diesel prices fast, they'd suspend or scrap the renewable fuel standard, also known as the ethanol mandate. The biofuel blending requirements add between 30 and 40 cents to every gallon of diesel. Refineries have to blend increasing amounts of biofuels into products or buy regulatory credits to comply with quotas. If Republican candidates want to separate themselves from Mr. Trump on an unpopular policy, they could criticize his tariffs, which are raising costs for and have prompted foreign retaliation against U.S. farmers. A recent Emerson College poll found that 58% of Iowans oppose Mr. Trump's latest tariffs on Canada, including 30% of Republicans. But calling for an end to the war in Iran signals to the mullahs in Iran and their proxies in the region that Republicans are losing patience with the war and time is on Iran's side. That could encourage them to ramp up attacks on oil tankers and energy infrastructure. The result? Higher gasoline and diesel problems. The broader problem is that Republicans lack a policy agenda to run on. They are finding out the hard way what a mistake that is. This is an editorial from the Wall Street Journal's September 23rd print edition. It is entitled, "Republicans Are Running on Empty." Our next article is from the website Bloomberg.com. It's entitled, "The Next Inflation Shock, $1 million a Day Oil Tankers. War, Underinvestment, and Dark Fleet Growth Fuel Shipping Turmoil." This commentary was written by Javier Blas and published online September 23rd. Javier Blas is a Bloomberg opinion columnist covering energy and commodities. He is co-author of the book, "The World for Sale: Money, Power, and the Traders Who Barter the Earth's Resources." Former U.S. President Bill Clinton once said that when a crisis breaks out, the first thing everyone in Washington asks is, "Where is the nearest aircraft carrier?" That remains a critical question as the U.S. faces off against Iran in the Strait of Hormuz. But for the shipping industry, it may have been replaced by another question: where are the nearest oil tankers and do we have enough? The immediate answer to that last part is no. The price of shipping tells the story. The largest tankers, uncreatively known as very large crude carriers, or VLCCs, these tankers are enjoying daily rates that would have made Aristotle Onassis cry tears of joy. The cost of hiring one from the Persian Gulf to Asia, which is a benchmark route, has risen 12-fold in just a few months to a record high of $1.1 million a day. Earlier this year, most ship owners would have considered $100,000 a day a superb price and $50,000 a good price. Poten and Partners, a ship broker that prides itself on being old-fashioned, could not hide its amazement at today's rates, telling clients recently, "Even seasoned market veterans are looking at current developments in the market and scratching their heads. What is happening is truly unprecedented." Sure, the $1 million a day price tag reflects the danger of crossing the Hormuz waterway and the fact that few ship owners are willing to take the risk. But costs elsewhere, even far from the Middle East, have also ballooned. The route from the Gulf of Mexico to Asia is about $338,000 a day, which is up 400% from a year ago. The route from West Africa to China is $486,000 a day, a 500% increase. The good news for consumers and refiners is that the sky-high oil freight costs are not a new normal. The bad news? They may hang around for a while, and there is a chance the market settles at a higher plateau. Before the Iranian war started, the 20-year average daily rate for these types of carriers stood at a modest $29,900 a day. The world's VLCC fleet is relatively small, about 925 tankers, controlled by a handful of shipping tycoons, including Ga Hyun Chung, the Korean magnate behind supertanker behemoth Sinoker Group, Norwegian-born billionaire John Fredriksen, the main shareholder in oil tanker group Frontline, and secretive Italian billionaire Gianluigi Aponte, who controls MSC Mediterranean Shipping. To understand how expensive it is to ship oil today, it helps to translate tanker rates into dollars per barrel. On that basis, it now costs more than $22 a barrel to transport crude oil from inside Hormuz to Asia, up from about $2 a barrel a year ago. In response, oil refiners are trying to buy crude as close to their home base as possible, increasing distortion in the global marketplace. European refiners, for example, are bidding up the North Sea oil market, trying to save on tanker costs by buying locally. What's behind the spike? Well, first, the tanker market was tight even before the first bombs fell on Tehran on February 28th. The market suffered from years of underinvestment, in part due to unfounded warnings that oil demand was about to peak, which scared some ship owners out of ordering new vessels. Then the pandemic hit, prompting fewer orders and depressing VLCC rates. In 2022, global shipyards delivered the fewest supertankers in 30 years. The seeds of crisis were sown. On top of that, the tanker fleet had split into two factions, the mainstream side, used by most shippers, and what is known as the dark fleet, accounting for about 25% of the tankers, used by the sanctioned countries Iran, Venezuela, and Russia. The division meant that there were fewer tankers than before to conduct above-board business. Then Washington attacked Tehran, triggering the biggest shakeup the oil market has ever seen. In theory, the war should have suppressed tanker rates as it reduced global production and thus transportation needs. But the workarounds the industry has devised have boosted tanker demand. For example, Japan is now buying much of its oil from the U.S. rather than the Middle East, requiring longer voyages that tie up the vessels for many more days. Then there are the ship-to-ship oil transfers required to get oil out of Hormuz, which also add time. And whenever Iran hits a tanker, freight costs climb again. The role of Sinoker Company is key. This South Korean company has become the largest owner of supertankers, having spent 2025 and early 2026 buying vessels from Greek shipping tycoons. Thanks to its new position as the market's dominant player, it has been able to push rates higher. Now, demand is so intense that buying a second-hand VLCC, which can be used immediately, is more expensive than ordering a brand new one and facing a 2-year wait. The secondhand carriers cost about $150 million, with a brand new one with a two-year wait costing about $130 million. But the days of tanker owners' bull market are numbered. The war is the ticking clock. The current market environment is likely not the new normal, said Lars Barstad, chief executive officer of Frontline. But he and others in the industry see strong tailwinds that may keep freight rates higher for longer. The most important are the global energy security fears awakened by this war. When the crisis ends, Asian nations are likely to build strategic oil stockpiles and start buying more of their barrels farther away from the Middle East. Both trends will require more shipping, good news for tanker companies. Yet the shipping industry is even more prone to boom and bust episodes than the rest of the notoriously cyclical commodity sector, making a correction likely. The shipyards provide a preview. The industry is, quote, on course for the most very large carrier orders in a calendar year in over 50 years, according to Affinity Shipbuilding, a broker. When that tonnage materializes, starting in 2028 to 2029, it will push rates down. How much depends on the balance between new ships and decommissioned ones. Because of the lack of orders in recent years, the global tanker fleet has aged. Iran and Russia have kept VLCCs sailing well past their retirement age as part of the dark fleet. Ultimately, those tankers will be sold for scrap, helping the industry absorb the new arrivals. I doubt, however, that will be enough to avoid an oversupply in a few years, considering the size of the current order book. For now, the tanker industry is sailing into an incredible bonanza. Even if it is short-lived, the $1 million-plus daily rates are creating new shipping fortunes on top of the old riches built in previous crises. And the cost? That falls on the rest of the global economy. This is an analysis piece in Bloomberg.com. It's entitled, The Next Inflation Shock, $1 million a day Oil Tankers. It was written by their columnist Javier Blas and published online September 23rd. Next on News and Perspective is an editorial from the Wall Street Journal. This is entitled, Trump's UN Message to the World. He says the pressure of U.S. midterm elections won't save Iran's regime. Will Iran believe it? This editorial was published in the September 23rd print edition. There was no escalator sabotage this year at the United Nations. Instead, the drama of President Trump's speech to the annual meetings of the General Assembly was largely limited to his threat to, quote, annihilate, unquote, Iran's regime, which would be more credible if we and the Islamic Revolutionary Guard Corps hadn't heard it several times by now. Beyond the bluster, Iran's rulers will focus on one point from the speech, quote, I believe we'll make a deal right after the election because it doesn't make sense for the Iranians not to, Mr. Trump said. He continued, They are waiting to see how I do in the midterm election. What they don't realize is that I'm not running. When it comes to Iran, the election doesn't even enter my mind. The only thing that does is that Iran will never have a nuclear weapon, unquote. The president then had to stop for applause, a rarity at the UN. Perhaps Iran's firing missiles and drones on its neighbors rather than merely undermining them via proxy militias, has been noticed. There is no guarantee Iran's regime will wise up after the elections and hand over its nuclear stockpile or drop its demand to own the Strait of Hormuz. If Mr. Trump thinks there is, he may be as surprised as he was previously by Iran's refusal to honor a ceasefire deal. On the other hand, the killers in Tehran may also wonder if the president means what he says about continuing the war through or past the midterms. That means at least 6 more weeks of blockading Iran's ports. The U.S. election is supposed to be the regime's decisive leverage, forcing Mr. Trump to quit the fight before Iran can no longer bear the pressure. Iran's state-run media emphasized the regime's desire to defeat Mr. Trump in the midterms. But even after a drubbing in Congress, Mr. Trump will have 2 years left in office, with no political threat hanging over his head. What will stop him from prosecuting the war with less restraint, especially as the U.S. escorts more oil through the Strait of Hormuz? Unless, that is, the president stops himself. This cannot be discounted. Later on Tuesday, Trump said a three-hour meeting with Iran's representatives had gone, quote, very well, raising hopes for diplomacy. But Mr. Trump has shifted from annihilation to peace in our time, back and forth, so many times that exhausted Americans don't know what to believe. It's one reason that even some Republican candidates are calling for an end to the war. Iran is going to heed what the president does, not what he threatens to do. When the annihilation talk rings false, it hurts U.S. deterrence around the world. It also hurts Mr. Trump at home because it doesn't look like the U.S. is winning. He's better off explaining his strategy to win the war and for seeing it through, before and after the midterms. This is an editorial in the Wall Street Journal's September 23rd print edition entitled Trump's UN Message to the World. Next on News and Perspective is an article from Politico Magazine's online edition. It's entitled, The Race to Be the Next UN Secretary General is On, and Placating Trump is a Priority. Can the UN find a Goldilocks who can speak Trump without alienating China, Russia, and Europe? This article was written by Daniela Cheslow and published online September 21st. Daniela Cheslow is a foreign affairs columnist for Politico. President Trump has forced the UN to an urgent reckoning. Find a way to drastically revamp the world body or risk it getting gutted and sidelined into irrelevance. It's a dynamic that will be playing out this week at the annual UN General Assembly in New York, and in the race for the person to be the next Secretary General. 7 candidates are running so far, and the efforts to appeal to an audience in the White House are clear. Not every criticism is fair, but a crisis of trust cannot be answered by assuming the critics are wrong. That was what one candidate said, Costa Rican diplomat Rebecca Greenspan, in The Economist magazine on Friday, the same day she came out as the top vote-getter in a straw poll of UN Security Council members. Other frontrunners, like Guyanese ambassador Carolyn Rodriguez-Burkett and International Atomic Energy Agency head Rafael Grossi, have made similar comments that appear aimed at mollifying the White House. Grossi told the Financial Times last month that the UN risks, quote, a slow death, unquote, if it doesn't make big changes. Trump's impact is huge on the field of candidates, argued Daniel Safron Hahn, who worked in the UN for nearly 20 years, including in the office of the Secretary General. He continued, quote, messaging about the need to reform, the need to refocus the organization, the need to be more efficient, 100% that is absolutely an appeal to U.S. constituencies, end of quote. Current Secretary General Antonio Guterres is set to step down at the end of this year when his second and final 5-year term ends. The next UN chief will lead the organization for at least 5 years, 2 of them during the Trump administration. Trump has made clear that he is paying attention to the Secretary General race. This summer, he reportedly floated FIFA chief Gianni Infantino for the job. While few took the suggestion seriously, and the U.S. has not nominated Infantino, it was a reminder that the U.S. president sees the internal workings of the world body as very much his business and expects to see a friendly face at its top. The State Department said in a statement that it expects candidates to, quote, get the UN back to basics and publicly commit to the changes we require, end of quote. The U.S. is not walking away, we're not turning out the lights, but we are demanding reform, said U.S. Ambassador to the UN Mike Waltz on Sunday. The U.S., the UN's largest funder, has already forced the UN into a certain amount of restructuring by slashing its contributions. After Washington paid $827 million this month, it was still behind some $4 billion in contributions to support the regular budget of the UN and peacekeeping missions. To deal with the liquidity crisis, the UN has eliminated thousands of jobs and is identifying agencies that can be merged. The UN has also pared down travel budgets and even eliminated paper towels in its New York headquarters. Cost-cutting is the name of the game, and it's been pretty severe, said Richard Ponzio, who served in senior roles in the UN and State Department and is now a senior fellow at the Stimson Center think tank. The threat goes beyond finances. This time last year, the Trump administration announced an international body to work on the Israel-Gaza conflict, the Board of Peace, that was feared to be an effort to supplant the UN. UN officials and diplomats were really, really unnerved when it looked like Washington was going to try to elevate the Board of Peace as some sort of rival peacemaking institute, said Richard Gowen, who is in regular contact with UN officials as a program director at the International Crisis Group think tank. While the Board of Peace sought and received a UN Security Council resolution authorizing it to operate in Gaza, its very existence added urgency among UN members to find a way to deal with the Trump administration before it's too late. Quote, "We want a Secretary General that has sufficient political clout to make use of all of the powers established in the UN Charter," said a French official granted anonymity to discuss a sensitive diplomatic process. As Trump has gone after a host of multilateral institutions, the advantage of having a, quote, Trump whisperer has been clear. NATO Secretary General Mark Rutte regularly praises and flatters Trump, both in meetings and in public. Trump credited Rutte with helping resolve a standoff over Greenland at the Davos summit in January. But unlike NATO, U.S. adversaries also have a say in who leads the United Nations. The 15-member Security Council recommends a candidate as Secretary General to the broader General Assembly. The U.S. and the four other permanent members of that council, Russia, China, France, and the U.K., can use their veto power to sink a contender. Russia has already panned Rafael Grossi's comments about the potential collapse of the UN as greatly exaggerated. The UN is looking for a Goldilocks candidate, said Brett Schaefer, a fellow at the Conservative American Enterprise Institute, who is in frequent contact with U.S. and UN officials. He continued, "Enough to please Trump, but not so much that it raises opposition from China, Russia, or Europe," end of quote. The candidate who can thread that needle may not be in the current pool, which also includes one ex-president, Macky Sall of Senegal, and former diplomats from Uganda and Ecuador. And few, if any, are likely to shake up the system as much as Trump might want. Quote, "The right candidate is the one who isn't afraid to right-size a broken organization and call out the UN's poor performance," said Senate Foreign Relations Chair Jim Risch, Republican of Idaho. He continued, "So far, few, if any, of these candidates meet that bar." Still, they'll all use the UN General Assembly to chase world leaders and press their case. Quote, "There's going to be a lot of corridor talk and exchanges, especially among the Security Council members," said Maria Fernanda Espinosa, an Ecuadorian diplomat and former foreign minister who is among those running for the post. Saffron Hahn, the former UN official, said Trump does not seem to regard the UN with the same scorn that he projected onto NATO, despite saying last year it didn't live up to its, quote, tremendous potential. He is a New Yorker, after all. He has a big property across the street from the headquarters, and many of the people who live in that building are UN diplomats or UN staff, said Mr. Saffron Hahn, the former UN official. He continued, "He has a complicated relationship with the UN. He can be a bit nasty, as it was last year. but it's interesting for him to get involved. End of quote. Candidates can continue to enter the fray, and that could leave an opening for a dark horse option to come in after the General Assembly. If no one is selected by the end of December, the UN could choose to extend Guterres's term by another year. Quote, "It's unusually uncertain for this point in the selection process," said Mr. Gowen. He continued, "We had a much clearer picture of what was going on 10 years ago, and also 20 years ago, with Guterres and former Secretary General Ban Ki-moon." There are those who watch the latest calls for reform and predictions of the end of the world body and shrug. Calls for change at the UN are nearly as old as the organization itself. Quote, 50 years of reforms makes me immune to new reforms, said Eric Alter, dean of the Anwar Gargash Diplomatic Academy in the United Arab Emirates and a former UN staffer. He said the UN needs to focus on its original mission laid out in its charter of preventing war and find ways to take an active role in resolving conflicts like Ukraine, Iran, and Gaza. Even though there are other venues to make deals, he said there is still a need for all those players to gather together, and this is the only place. This is an article from Politico magazine entitled, "The Race to Be the Next UN Secretary General is On, and Placating Trump is a Priority." It was written by their foreign affairs columnist Daniela Cheslow and published online September 21st. Next on News and Perspective is an editorial from National Review magazine. It's entitled, "Trump's Costly Greenland Play." This was published online September 22nd. If the U.S. is indeed on its way to securing a deal with Denmark and Greenland, akin to the one that the president is now describing, that is good news, even if getting to this point has been far more painful than it needed to be. Donald Trump maintains that the deal will give the United States, quote, "permanent control over security and all other needs in Greenland," unquote, and that no U.S. adversary could have a base or military presence there without Washington's written approval. If so, great. To be clear, Trump was right about one big thing, that Greenland merited much more attention than it had been getting. The Arctic may not have warmed up by as much and as quickly as Al Gore and others claimed it would, but it has done so by enough to render it much more accessible than before. As a result, it is becoming a zone of geopolitical competition for its resources and, more simply, because of location, location, location. For obvious geographical reasons, that increases the already considerable importance of Greenland to this country. The island is a potential backdoor through U.S. defenses and a key North Atlantic vantage point. Moreover, in an era of supply chain anxiety, it has potentially valuable mineral resources, including rare earths. During the Second World War, the U.S. assumed de facto control of Greenland, which was a colony of Denmark, a country then occupied by Germany. After the German defeat, the Truman administration floated the idea of a $100 million purchase. Denmark was not interested, but, recognizing Washington's legitimate interest in Greenland and all too aware of the broader Soviet threat, entered into a comprehensive defense agreement with the U.S. in 1951. Legally, Greenland is no longer a colony. It is a part of Denmark, but with a high degree of autonomy. In response to the changing relationship between the two, the defense agreement was amended in 2004 in ways that provided for a greater degree of consultation with Greenland's government and effectively restricted the U.S. zone to the one remaining American base, down from a peak of perhaps 17. This one remaining base is in Thule, now known as Pituffik. The U.S. has a relatively small number of personnel at the facility, but maintains critical early warning installations designed to detect a missile attack, along with satellite guidance and control systems, for which locations in the far north are indispensable, and a large airfield. Given the limited resources Denmark has at its disposal to defend Greenland, an agreement to upgrade the U.S. presence needed doing. Asking politely to upgrade the existing agreement might well have delivered just that, and done so without creating all the geopolitical self-harm. Unfortunately, Trump went about defending the U.S. strategic interest in a different way, and that was the wrong way. The core of the problem has been that, despite his own nationalist instincts, the president is oblivious when it comes to the national sensitivities of others. Originally, he had imagined that Greenland could simply be bought. Essentially, it would be a large real estate deal. This was not, unsurprisingly, how the Danes and Greenlanders saw it. The president's adding the threat of stick, with tariffs and hints of worse, to the promise of carrot, caused a major rift within NATO and did damage to our reputation as a reliable ally. Full details of the revised arrangement have yet to be disclosed. Denmark is talking about a greater role for NATO as a whole, something that is already underway and was overdue. From the American point of view, this ought to be in line with our insistence on greater burden sharing within NATO. To be sure, Greenland was already under NATO's shield, but emphasizing the involvement of the broader alliance may help seal the deal in the Danish and Greenlandic parliaments, where the agreement will have to be ratified and where suspicion of American intentions has soared. Stressing the fact that Danish and Greenlandic sovereignty will be left intact will help. There will be no grant of exclusive mining concessions to the U.S., but if some reports are accurate, there will be a provision that only NATO and European Union members will be allowed to make what it calls sensitive investments in Greenland. If so, that's also for the good. One key question that appears to be unresolved is the durability of any deal. The president is saying that it will be permanent, which would be best for U.S. interests. But would the agreement really be forever if Greenland became fully independent? Something that, judging by the polls, most Greenlanders would like to see, if only at the right time. For now, however, it seems that the U.S. is on track to better secure its position in Greenland, although there is no deal until there is a ratified deal. If and when an agreement is concluded, the best way to maximize its benefits to the U.S. will be to repair the diplomatic damage that this episode has caused by rebuilding a deeper relationship with Denmark and Greenland. This is an editorial from National Review Magazine's online edition entitled Trump's Costly Greenland Play. It was published online September 22nd. Next on News and Perspective is an editorial from The Economist magazine's September 26th print edition. It's entitled, When America Walks Away. For decades, America has enjoyed hegemony over the Middle East. That is about to end. America seems to be stuck in the Middle East. It has no easy way out of its war with Iran. Yet the conflict, however it ends, will in fact mark something quite different. The moment when America pulls back from the region, in the sense that it finally relinquishes its hegemony there. For the first time since the great powers dismembered the Ottoman Empire a century ago, the Middle East's overarching order will no longer be imposed from afar. Will that herald an orgy of score settling and violence, or a new beginning? Since the First World War, the birthplace of the world's three great monotheistic religions has suffered misery heaped upon misery. Arabs who had fought alongside World War I's victors felt betrayed when Britain took control of Iraq, Jordan, and Palestine, and France helped itself to Lebanon and Syria. Nationalist leaders, including Gamal Abdel Nasser of Egypt, later fell under the spell of ruinous Soviet-inspired economic policies. The staggering abuse of human rights by dictators such as Saddam Hussein in Iraq and Hafez al-Assad in Syria, was matched only by the violent fanaticism of the jihadists nourished by their sadistic rule. After three wars, countless covert operations, and seemingly endless rounds of diplomacy, America's attempts to impose its designs have run their course. Like Britain, France, and Russia, America will still be involved. It will occasionally use military force to pursue its interests, including for counterterrorism. But it will abandon its role as architect. The signs of America's looming retrenchment are unmistakable. Even as President Trump uses the annual meeting of the UN to threaten Iran with annihilation for the umpteenth time, two stand out. Earlier this month, America declined to join its ally Saudi Arabia in striking the Houthis in Yemen, who are endangering shipping in the Red Sea. Instead, it held talks behind the Saudis' backs to spare American vessels from attack. That may seem like a detail, but when a superpower cuts deals with an insurgent militia, everyone understands it wants to cut its commitments. The other sign is the expectation that America will limit its presence in the Middle East. In peacetime, it has 30 to 40,000 troops on 19 bases, 8 of which are permanent. However, the Iran war has exposed how vulnerable they are to drone and cheap missiles. America has therefore been obliged to depend on aircraft carriers and its Indian Ocean base on Diego Garcia. Some experts are arguing that it should concentrate its forces in a few places, such as Israel and Jordan. This fits a broader realignment in which, as NBC reported this month, 25 to 40,000 American troops could be pulled out of Europe too. The Trump administration is focused on the Americas. Security bureaucrats want to equip America for the growing rivalry with China, which, as this week's Trump-Xi Jinping summit shows, teeters between wary coexistence and outright hostility. Neither goal is advanced by Middle Eastern wars that empty America's arsenals and suck its forces out of Asia. And to what end? Until 2020, America was an oil importer. Today, it is a colossal exporter. China, by contrast, has become Persian Gulf producers' biggest customer, and the Suez Canal carries China's goods to European markets. That makes China the great external beneficiary of America's policies. But China is unlikely to try to step in as the Middle Eastern hegemon, not when it has seen the trillions of dollars and thousands of lives America has paid for the privilege. Instead, three of the region's countries have the heft to begin to fill the vacuum, and none of them is Arab. The most dangerous is Iran. If the regime in Tehran collapses, it will be in no position to rebuild its malign influence across Iraq, Syria, and Lebanon. If, as is likely, it survives, it will hope to extract rents by controlling the Strait of Hormuz and bullying Persian Gulf states that it has attacked in the war. It will also try to rebuild its militias abroad. It may well restart work on a nuclear weapon, which will surely remain a red line for America. In all this, Iran may receive Russian backing. The second regional power is Turkey, which has been quietly building closer relations with Arab countries. It has become the main supporter of the new government in Syria. With Iraq, Turkey is working on trade routes, water supplies, and countering Kurdish separatists. Last month, Turkey signed a security agreement with Pakistan and Saudi Arabia. Although it has championed the Muslim Brotherhood, it is more pragmatic than ideological, seeking business for its defense industry and construction firms. And the third regional power is Israel, the dominant military and intelligence power. After the massacres of October 7, 2023, Israel sees itself as a modern Sparta, seeking to destroy any capability that might threaten it. Under the Abraham Accords, it has forged close ties with the United Arab Emirates, even as the prospect of a deal with the Palestinians has faded. These three countries are unlikely to live with each other in peace. Israel and Turkey are already at loggerheads in Syria. Israel and Iran have unfinished business over the war. Iran and Turkey are ancient imperial rivals. The losers are the Arab states. Countries such as Iraq and Syria are still struggling to emerge from the ashes of civil war. Egypt, once the natural leader of the Arab world, devotes its energy to corruption and crushing opposition at home. The Gulf monarchies have embraced a prosperity agenda that seeks to anesthetize ideology with economic growth. That is welcome, but their business model depends on American security. The rivalries of ultra-rich Qatar, Saudi Arabia, and the United Arab Emirates are radiating instability. Perhaps America's parting gift could be to help them work together. Arabs have long yearned for a chance to recover lost glory from when they were a beacon of science and learning centuries ago. America's retrenchment is about to give them a chance. But each departing hegemon has left a legacy of frustrated designs and unintended consequences. There remain deep hatreds and unsettled scores. The Middle East will struggle to prove the doubters wrong. This is an opinion piece from The Economist magazine's September 26th print edition, entitled "When America Walks Away." It was written by their editorial staff. Next on News and Perspective is an editorial from The Economist magazine's September 26th print edition. It's entitled, "What Mao Can Teach China About Managing America." Trade war, tech war, new Cold War, all of these shorthand descriptions for frayed Sino-American ties have an air of foreboding. Not so the label that the two countries agreed on earlier this year at China's urging. They are now officially in a, quote, "constructive relationship of strategic stability," end quote. If that fails to set your pulse racing, the cumbersome phrase has succeeded. It is meant to signify a calm approach for managing the superpowers' tensions. More candid and more alarming is how many thinkers in China now describe its relationship with America. Instead of strategic stability, they call it a strategic stalemate, which is a loaded term in China, evoking not diplomacy, but a struggle for the upper hand. Among those to do so recently, advisors to the Chinese cabinet, researchers under the Ministry of State Security, and scholars at leading universities. Familiar to many in China, these words are drawn from Mao Zedong's On Protracted War speeches, delivered in the remote communist base of Yan'an in 1938. Mao's musings 9 decades ago should not be given undue weight, but the protracted war framework yields valuable insights about how China views its contest with America and offers clues to how things might develop. With Xi Jinping about to hold talks with Donald Trump in Washington as we go to press, the old dictator's words in his guerrilla days are of interest. Mao argued that in the first phase of a long war against a technologically superior adversary, scrappy revolutionaries must hunker down in defense. The next phase is strategic stalemate. The overstretched adversary can no longer advance, and the revolutionary forces get better organized. Then comes the final phase, the counteroffensive, when the once weaker revolutionaries rout the once stronger enemy. So declaring that China and America have reached strategic stalemate is freighted with significance. No one doubts which of the two powers is to be seen as the weary incumbent and which is the energetic revolutionary. The trade war started in 2018 when Mr. Trump slapped an initial batch of tariffs on China. For the rest of his first term, China was on the back foot. It was not entirely quiet, hitting back at America with its own tariffs, but it settled for a lopsided deal that, if implemented in full, would have led to China buying far more American goods and opening more widely to American investors. In Maoist terms, The deal showed, quote, the courage to retreat, often necessary in the first phase of protracted war. The point of retreat is not to give up, but to conserve resources for a fight back. This is precisely what China did throughout Joe Biden's presidency. Keenly aware of where America had immense leverage, notably in advanced semiconductors, Chinese officials redoubled efforts to cultivate domestic alternatives, no matter how expensive. They also honed their counterattack, creating a stronger system of export controls and tightening their grip on the Chinese companies that mine and process critical minerals. When Mr. Trump returned to office and cranked up tariffs, his officials were astonished by the ferocity of China.

creating a stronger system of export controls and tightening their grip on the Chinese companies that mine and process critical minerals. When Mr. Trump returned to office and cranked up tariffs, his officials were astonished by the ferocity of China's pushback. In blocking the exports of minerals, especially rare earths, China threatened to bring swaths of American industry to a halt. It has become commonplace to say that the superpowers have achieved rough parity in their ability to harm each other. America has computer chips, China has rare earths. Analysts call it mutually assured disruption, or a balance of vulnerability, as if the two countries are in economic terms basically equal. The strategic stalemate framing gets at something more profound about this parity. To have come this far is already progress for China. One obvious question is whether Mr. Xi has designs on the third stage of the protracted war, namely a full-blown counteroffensive. Last year, when trade hostilities with America were at their most intense, state media urged the public to revisit Mao's speeches to boost confidence in China's resilience. Yet the parallels with the great helmsman's analysis go only so far. Most Chinese thinkers believe it is impossible to score a decisive, enduring economic victory over America. Maintaining a strategic stalemate looks like a more realistic objective. Huang Renwei of Shanghai's Fudan University has said, hopefully, that it can last for 30 years. The trouble with a stalemate is that it might prove short-lived. Both countries want to break out of it and are seeking new ways to gain an advantage, and are alert to risks that might pin them down. Fear of being permanently reduced to an inferior position in artificial intelligence is one reason why China is reluctant to embrace AI safety regimes proposed by America. Until Chinese artificial intelligence models are as powerful as America's, that is, until they have reached a stalemate in AI, China appears unwilling to slow its AI labs down. The fragility of the stalemate also explains why China has continued to restrain rare earth exports to America and its allies, especially Japan. If the two superpowers truly enjoyed a constructive relationship, as they claim, China could have created a transparent, efficient licensing system for global companies seeking rare earths. Instead, their relationship is marred by mistrust, and China knows that throttling the supply of rare earths is the swiftest way it can discipline Mr. Trump if he turns more aggressive again. More dismally for China, another aspect of Mao's stalemate phase also applies today. Mao warned it could be, quote, a very painful period for China, during which pessimism will grow, end of quote. The echoes with the economic situation today are clear. A relentless focus on technological self-reliance has helped insulate China from American pressure. But Chinese people have paid the price, their income growth slowing as the state channels money into industrial capacity rather than social welfare. It resembles the economy of a country at war, and a protracted war at that. This is an editorial from The Economist magazine's September 26 print edition entitled, What Mao Can Teach China About Managing America. Finally, for today's news and perspective, this is an opinion piece from the Wall Street Journal's September 24th print edition. It's entitled, We Could All Be Wrong About the Midterms. This election season will likely have more surprises than most, and for both parties. It was written by Karl Rove. Karl Rove served as senior advisor to President George W. Bush from 2000 to 2007, and Deputy Chief of Staff from 2004 to 2007. What if much of what we think we know about the midterms is wrong? Both parties are betting on expectations that may not pan out. Let us count the ways conventional wisdom could prove mistaken. Republicans have a fundraising advantage that could drown Democrats in advertisements.

0: But Team Trump decided to start spending lavishly on ads only a few weeks ago, and more than a few Republican campaigns I've talked to are worried it's too late. The recent stream of anti-Democrat ads doesn't seem to be moving the needle for Republicans. What if many voters locked in their opinions during the summer before the advertising blitz began? Democrats lead the generic ballot 50.4% to 41.8% in the Real Clear Politics polling average. That is a 10-point swing away from Republicans from the 2024 presidential race's popular vote. But what if, at least in the House, that's too broad a measure for the races that matter most? A September 7th Cook Political Report says that the Democratic advantage across the 37 battleground districts is 2 points, only a 7-point swing compared with Trump's performance in 2024. That could mean a smaller pickup than they expect. Republicans have juicy targets in opponents who are Democratic Socialists of America members or fellow travelers. The DSA platform is a collection of dangerous, obnoxious, and crazy ideas. Many DSA or DSA-adjacent candidates have plenty of video confirming their out-of-the-mainstream views. But will the Republicans let clips of their opponents speak for them or default to generic insults? Democrats have Mr. Trump where they want him. Trump's overall approval rating in the polling average is awful, 39% approval versus 59.5% disapproval. It's even worse on key issues. The economy polling is 34% approval to 62.8% disapproval, and inflation is 27.4% approval to 69% disapproval. But what if voters don't trust Democrats either? At 38.3% approval, Democrats are less popular than the president. Republicans have the biggest political megaphone. As president, Mr. Trump can instantly command national attention with a speech, TV appearance, or even Truth Social post. But what if what he says is counterproductive? Who thinks it helped when he aired his $5,000 a person Trump dividend proposal without briefing party congressional leaders, leaving them flat-footed? What about his flip-flopping from his claim last week that Iran wants to make a deal quickly and badly to his threat this week to annihilate the Islamic Republic and do it quickly? Democrats have found a possible winning issue: affordability. They are promising to lower prices for housing, fuel, groceries, and other necessities. But what if voters see these pledges as empty talk? Republicans have a record of success to run on: closing the border, keeping Americans from a record tax hike by passing the Big Beautiful Bill, and virtually ending peak wokeism by attacking DEI in all its forms. But what if voters are more concerned with problems they face now? Democrats have a veritable army of 2028 presidential hopefuls flooding the zone in battleground races, drawing attention to themselves while attacking Republican House and Senate candidates. But most voters are not in 2028 mode. What if they don't care about these appearances? Republicans believe their focus must be on getting out low-propensity MAGA voters. Hence, Mr. Trump's plea to, quote, pretend, please, that I'm on the ballot, end of quote. But what if the Republicans' real problem is the 46% of non-MAGA Republicans who said in a September 14th Fox News poll that they disapprove of the job Mr. Trump is doing as president? Democrats and Republicans alike say they're leading the Iowa Senate race and have polling to back them up. The most recent Emerson College poll has Republican hopeful Ashley Hinson up 5 points, while an NPR Marist poll puts Democrat Josh Turek 8 points ahead. What if polling is so broken that most numbers are unreliable? There are plenty more examples of conflicting surveys. Political watchers largely agree that control of the Senate will be decided in Alaska, Iowa, Maine, Michigan, North Carolina, Ohio, and Texas. But what if the New Hampshire and Minnesota polls showing that Republicans could win there are accurate? Or the recent Emerson survey in Kansas showing a Democrat could take that seat? I have my hunches about what will happen. So do you. But what's conventional wisdom today could look like folly 6 weeks from now. This is an opinion piece in the Wall Street Journal's September 24th print edition entitled, "We Could All Be Wrong About the Midterms." It was written by Carl Rove. That is all the time we have for the News in Perspective today. I am Dave Roberts for the Virginia Voice. This program is on the air daily at 3 p.m. and 6:30 a.m. You can also listen anytime on demand at www.virginiavoice.org.
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2: 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I'm Virginia Voice volunteer Peyton Miller, looking back with you to stories of historical events and people from leading history magazines. We'll begin today's program with what happened to the Partridge Family cast inside their lives after the bus stopped rolling. The pop sitcom spawned several hit singles and turned David Cassidy into a teen idol by Will Harris of Entertainment Weekly, July 6, 2026. Come on, get happy. So sang the members of the Partridge Family in the opening theme to their early 70s sitcom. Between the laughs and the songs, they kept viewers smiling for four seasons. After 96 episodes of touring around in their multicolored bus, the Partridge Family came to an end. In addition to transforming David Cassidy into a teen idol, the series also launched the long-running showbiz careers of his on-screen siblings, Susan Day and Danny Bonaduce. The songs from the Partridge Family remain readily available to stream and purchase and, as of this writing, it's streaming free on Tubi and the Roku channel. But what became of the actors who played television's favorite musical family? Let's take a look at where the cast of the Partridge Family is today. Shirley Jones, or Shirley Partridge. As the matriarch of the Partridge Family, Shirley Jones was unquestionably the leading lady of the series. But she also arrived with an impressive resume as a singer and movie star, giving her instant credibility as the cast's most accomplished vocalist. In fact, when the series began, she was the only Partridge regularly providing her own vocals. Jones had been working in television and theater since the early 50s, but it was her role as Laurie Williams in the film adaptation of Oklahoma, 1955, that made her a star. She carried that momentum straight into another Rodgers and Hammerstein adaptation, Carousel, 1956. A few years later, she won an Academy Award for Best Supporting Actress for Elmer Gantry, 1960, starring opposite Burt Lancaster. She followed it up with starring roles in The Music Man, 1962, Vincent Minnelli's The Courtship of Eddie's Father, 1963, and Bedtime Story, 1964, in which she was conned by Marlon Brando and David Niven. The latter would later be remade as Dirty Rotten Scoundrels, 1988. Her work during that remarkably productive decade also included John Ford's Two Road Together, 1961, and Richard Brooks's The Happy Ending, 1969. After the Partridge Family concluded its run, the Pennsylvania native settled into a steady career of guest appearances, Macmillan and Wife, TV movies and miniseries, The Lives of Jenny Dolan, Evening in Byzantium, and the occasional feature film, Beyond the Poseidon Adventure. In 1979, however, she returned to primetime with her own series. Alas, Shirley, an hour-long dramedy co-starring Patrick Wayne, Rosanna Arquette, and Tracy Gold, lasted just 13 episodes before NBC pulled the plug. Jones then returned to guest work, appearing on series including Murder, She Wrote, Melrose Place, The Drew Carey Show, Law & Order Special Victims Unit, and Cougar Town. Now in her 90s, she has acted only sparingly over the past decade. Jones's second husband, Marty Ingalls, died in 2015. They had been married for 28 years. The Oscar winner has three sons with her first husband, Jack Cassidy. David Cassidy, Keith Partridge. Although David Cassidy had already been acting for several years, it was his role as eldest son, Keith Partridge, that not only cemented his acting career, but, more importantly, transformed him into a teen idol and pop superstar, first with the Partridge Family, and then as a solo artist. The son of actors Jack Cassidy and Evelyn Ward, Cassidy got his first manager through his father, which led to a contract with Universal Studios. After joining the Partridge Family and proving he had the vocal chops to sing on the series, he helped send three of the group's singles to the Billboard Top 10, while also launching a successful solo career. Once the show ended, Cassidy continued acting. A 1978 episode of Police Story, in which he played Officer Dan Shea, led to the spinoff David Cassidy, Man Undercover. Although it lasted just 10 episodes, the series paved the way for additional acting opportunities, including guest appearances on The Love Boat, Fantasy Island, and Matt Houston. After nearly a decade without releasing new music, Cassidy returned to the recording studio in 1985 with the album Romance, which spawned the UK chart topper The Last Kiss. He also returned to the US charts in 1990 with the top 30 single Lying to Myself. Around the same time, he appeared on the big screen in the sci-fi comedy The Spirit of 76, 1990, and the romantic drama Instant Karma, 1990. Cassidy continued acting and recording throughout the 90s and into the new millennium while struggling with alcoholism. He retired from touring in early 2017. That November, he was hospitalized with liver and kidney failure and died at age 67. His daughter, Katie Cassidy, later revealed his final words in an interview with The Hollywood Reporter. "So much wasted time." Susan Day, Lori Partridge. When Susan Day landed the role of eldest daughter Lori, she'd never acted before. Modeling was the only experience on her resume. Given that background, it's no wonder she became a teen idol alongside her castmates. After the Partridge Family ended, the actress largely distanced herself from the series. Shirley Jones noted in her memoir that Day consistently refuses to take part in any TV reunions of the Partridge Family. That decision may have helped her career in the long run as she gradually built a formidable catalog of work. Her first post-Partridge film, First Love, 1977, gave her her first leading film role alongside William Catt, after which she landed Michael Crichton's sci-fi curio Looker, 1981, opposite Albert Finney and James Coburn. On the small screen, Day cycled through various gigs, both starring roles and guest spots, including the sitcom Loves Me, Loves Me Not, which only lasted 6 episodes. She was part of the ensemble of 1983's Emerald Point NAS, which ended after a single 22-episode run. In 1986, however, Day finally hit career pay dirt again, getting cast as Grace Van Owen on L.A. Law, a series regular for the majority of its run. She left after season 6. Day earned 3 Emmy nominations for her performance and won a Golden Globe. She also reprised her role for the 2002 reunion movie. Between L.A. Law and the reunion movie, she co-starred opposite Jay Thomas during the first season of the CBS sitcom Love and War, only to be fired after producers concluded the two lacked chemistry. Day has done very little in the way of acting in recent decades, having only appeared in a 2002 TV movie, Disappearance, and a 2003 film, Rain, and 2 episodes of the NBC drama Third Watch. The Illinois native has largely left Hollywood behind, spending many years in New York's Catskills region. She currently serves on the board of directors for the MARC Project, an organization devoted to building resilient rural communities. Danny Bonaduce, Danny Partridge. As Danny, Shirley's smart, sarcastic second oldest son, There's no question Danny Bonaduce got the biggest laughs of any character on the show. That's no surprise, either. By the time he landed the role, Bonaduce was already a TV comedy veteran, with appearances on Mayberry, RFD, Bewitched, and other sitcoms. Bonaduce continued acting through the 70s, appearing in films like Corvette Summer, 1978, alongside the newly famous Mark Hamill and Annie Potts, and H.O.T.S., 1979, while also guest starring on series including Police Story, Eight is Enough, Fantasy Island, and Chips. As he entered the 80s, however, his on-camera career began to slow. The Pennsylvania native soon transitioned to radio, working as a disc jockey, before eventually hosting his own shows in markets including Chicago, Detroit, New York City, and Seattle. During the following decade, he began popping up on television again with appearances on The Ben Stiller Show, Married with Children, The Drew Carey Show, That 70s Show, and even Diagnosis Murder. Bonaduce has weathered his share of scandals, including a pair of arrests in the early 90s. He also made headlines for fighting former Survivor contestant Johnny Fairplay and participating in charity boxing matches with Danny Osmond and Barry Williams. Still, he has managed to remain a pop culture fixture, even headlining the VH1 reality series Breaking Bonaduce. In 2023, Bonaduce announced his retirement from radio. He and his wife, Amy Railsback, have been married since 2010. He has two children from a previous marriage. Jeremy Gelblax, Chris Partridge, Season 1. As the first actor to portray Chris, the Partridge family's youngest son and drummer, Jeremy Gelblax appeared on the series for just one season. Exactly why he left remains a matter of some dispute. In his memoir, Come On, Get Happy, Fear and Loathing on the Partridge Family Bus, David Cassidy wrote that Gelblax had a personality conflict with every person in the cast and with the producers. Shirley Jones similarly recalled in a 2005 interview that Gelblax's parents were the ones who wanted him on the show, while he, quote, was not happy doing the show, so we replaced him. Gelblax, however, offered a different explanation during an appearance on Danny Bonaduce's short-lived talk show, Danny, saying that his departure stemmed from his family's move from California to Virginia. Gelblax never acted again after relocating to the East Coast. Instead, he graduated from SUNY Potsdam in 1983, became a computer analyst, and later worked as a management consultant. He eventually settled in New Orleans with his wife, Patricia. Brian Forster, Chris Partridge, Seasons 2 through 4. Brian Forster stepped behind the drum kit to fill the Chris Partridge-sized hole left by Jeremy Gelblax's departure. Despite being the stepson of noted character actor Whit Bessel and the step-grandson of Alan Napier, Alfred, on the 1966 Batman series, Forster followed in his predecessor's footsteps and stepped away from acting after the Partridge family ended. Since retiring from acting, Forster has worked as a science teacher and winemaker, but he's perhaps better known for his career as a race car driver. He also spent time as an instructor at the Skip Barber Racing School. As of 2025, he was competing in historic Formula Ford single-seaters. Suzanne Crowe, Tracy Partridge. Suzanne Crowe played Tracy, the youngest Partridge sibling and the group's resident tambourine player. The Partridge family marked Crowe's acting debut, but unlike the two actors who played her younger brother, she continued acting for a few years after the series ended. Most notably, she played Stevie Friedman in the 1977 TV movie and subsequent series, Mulligan's Stew. Given her TV family's legacy, it's also worth noting that she appeared in an episode of Wonder Woman titled My Teenage Idol is Missing. Crowe's final acting credit was the 1980 TV movie Children of Divorce, after which she left show business behind. She attended Los Angeles Pierce College and spent several years owning and operating a bookstore. In 2010, she reunited with her castmates on Today and offered an update on her life in Bullhead City, Arizona. I'm an office manager for Office Max. I have two daughters. I'm married. I have a normal job. The former child star died suddenly in 2015 at her home in Laughlin, Nevada, at age 52, from a rare form of cardiomyopathy. After her death, Danny Bonadieu said in a statement to The Wrap, "Everyone thought I'd be the first partridge to go. Sadly, it was little Tracy. Suzanne was a wonderful lady and a good mom. She will be missed." Dave Madden, Reuben Kincaid. Dave Madden played Reuben Kincaid, the Partridge family's perpetually stressed manager and agent, not to mention Danny Partridge's frequent nemesis. Originally a stand-up comic, Madden began transitioning into acting with a role in the 1965 sitcom Camp Runamuck. But he found mainstream success after joining the cast of Rowan and Martin's Laugh-In, which kept him in the spotlight until the Partridge family came along. Madden wasn't much for movie work, appearing in just one live-action feature, Eat My Dust, 1976, while also providing the voice of the Ram in the animated adaptation of Charlotte's Web, 1973. But he remained a television fixture, along with recurring as Mel's Diner customer Earl Hicks on 35 episodes of Alice. He guest-starred on Happy Days, Starsky and Hutch, Barney Miller, The Love Boat, Fantasy Island, and The Misadventures of Sheriff Lobo. In the 90s, he memorably appeared in the premiere episode of The Ben Stiller Show, reprising Reuben Kincaid in the sketch U2, The Early Years. He also guest-starred on Married with Children, Boy Meets World, and Sabrina the Teenage Witch. Madden died in 2014 from complications of myelodysplastic syndrome. He was 82. He was survived by his wife of 16 years, Sandra Martin, and two children from a previous marriage. That was What Happened to the Partridge Family Cast, Inside Their Lives After the Bus Stopped Rolling, by Will Harris of Entertainment Weekly. Up next, we have 9 things you may not know about the Warren Commission. Find out more about this much-maligned investigation into the murder of America's 35th president. By Evan Andrews of History.com, May 28, 2025. Number 1. Some members of the commission were reluctant to serve on it. Lyndon Johnson initially resisted the idea of forming a federal commission to investigate John F. Kennedy's assassination, preferring to allow the state of Texas to review what he called a local killing. But after learning that both the U.S. Senate and the House of Representatives were considering launching their own inquiries, the newly installed president assembled the Warren Commission in the hope of avoiding multiple and possibly conflicting reports on the shooting. Johnson wanted the commission to include members from each of the different branches of government, but many of his preferred choices were hesitant to participate. Wary of the possible legal entanglements for serving, Chief Justice Earl Warren turned down the opportunity to chair the commission multiple times, and only agreed after Johnson argued that an inadequate report could incite a public panic and even spark a nuclear war. Meanwhile, conservative Senator Richard Russell flatly refused to serve because he disliked Warren's liberal judicial record. Johnson waved off Russell's protests and publicly named him to the commission anyway, saying his participation was necessary, quote, for the good of America. Number 2. Gerald Ford secretly provided information on the commission to the FBI. While serving as a leading member of the Warren Commission, future U.S. President Gerald Ford also acted as an inside informant for J. Edgar Hoover and the FBI. Several months after his death in 2006, a cache of declassified documents revealed that Ford, then a U.S. congressman, had approached FBI Assistant Director Kartha Deloach and offered to confidentially keep the Bureau informed on the commission's deliberations. Among Ford's many leaks was the revelation that two unnamed members of the commission, most likely Richard Russell and Hale Boggs, remained unconvinced by FBI evidence that the kill shot had been fired from the Texas School Book Depository. 3. Earl Warren suppressed key evidence from the commission. Warren was a close friend of the Kennedy family, and his personal attachment may have interfered with his duties to the commission. In one of the most infamous episodes of the investigation, Warren denied his fellow commission members access to Kennedy's autopsy photos because he deemed them too disturbing. He later refused to allow the commission to interview certain witnesses whom Lee Harvey Oswald may have known in Mexico, and even tried to block an interview with the First Lady, Jackie Kennedy, because he didn't want to invade her privacy. Number 4. The commission secretly interviewed Fidel Castro. Many believed that Fidel Castro might have conspired in Kennedy's murder, and it turns out that the Cuban dictator personally proclaimed his innocence in an off-the-record interview with the Warren Commission. According to journalist Philip Shannon, at one point in the investigation, commission lawyer William Coleman met face-to-face with Castro on a fishing boat off the coast of Cuba. During a 3-hour exchange, Castro repeatedly denied having any involvement in the assassination. No notes were taken during the secret rendezvous, and only Earl Warren and one other investigator were ever made aware of it. Number 5. The FBI and the CIA intentionally misled the commission. The FBI and the CIA had monitored Lee Harvey Oswald in the months before the assassination, but both agencies later tried to downplay their knowledge of him to the Warren Commission. Oswald had once even left a threatening note for an FBI agent at the Bureau's office in Dallas. Fearful of catching blame for not preventing the assassination, the FBI later destroyed the note and even removed the agent's name from a typewritten transcript of Oswald's address book provided to the Warren Commission. Congressman Hale Boggs would later say that FBI Director J. Edgar Hoover, quote, lied his eyes out to the commission's investigators. Evidence also suggests that the CIA had Oswald under surveillance when he made a trip to Mexico in September 1963 and visited the Cuban and Soviet embassies, but the agency repeatedly denied any connection to the alleged shooter. The CIA also neglected to inform the commission about its many covert operations in Cuba, including several schemes to assassinate Fidel Castro, even though those revelations might have helped shape the investigation. Number 6. The commission offered no clear explanation of Oswald's motives. While the 888-page Warren report went into great detail outlining how Lee Harvey Oswald could have killed Kennedy, it gave little explanation of why he did it. In its findings, the commission stated that Oswald's actions could not be explained if, quote, judged by the standards of reasonable men, saying only that he was an isolated individual plagued by a life of failure and disappointment. The report would later conclude that, quote, the commission does not believe that it can ascribe to him any one motive or group of motives. 7. Both Lyndon Johnson and members of the Kennedy family privately disagreed with the commission's report. Although they praised the Warren Commission report in the media, many government leaders had serious misgivings about its findings. Commission member Richard Russell reluctantly signed the Warren report, even though he could not rule out the possibility of a conspiracy. And he later admitted to having, quote, lingering dissatisfaction with many of its conclusions. Congressman Hale Boggs had similar doubts about the report, in particular the, quote, single bullet theory, the argument that one shot had struck both President Kennedy and Texas Governor John Connally. Lyndon Johnson remained in lockstep with the Warren Commission's findings for most of his career, but he privately disagreed with the single bullet theory and reportedly believed that the Cubans had engineered the assassination. Likewise, President Kennedy's brother, Attorney General Robert Kennedy, publicly commended the Warren report, even though he suspected a conspiracy had taken place. Number 8. Public trust in the report plummeted after only a few years. When the Warren Report was first released to the public in September 1964, polls showed that only 56% of Americans agreed with its, quote, lone gunman theory. But within months, critics began to poke holes in its conclusions and methodology, and conspiracy theories cropped up alleging the involvement of everyone from the mafia to Lyndon Johnson himself. By 1966, a second poll would show that only a meager 36% of people still had confidence in the report, Today, studies show that around two-thirds of Americans believe in some sort of conspiracy surrounding the assassination. Number 9. A second government investigation came to a different conclusion. After the public release of new information, including the Zapruder film, an amateur recording showing the Kennedy assassination in shocking detail, the U.S. House of Representatives formed the United States House Select Committee on Assassinations and reopened the investigation on the president's murder. In 1979, the HSCA stated that acoustic evidence from a Dallas police officer's radio showed it was likely that two shooters had fired on Kennedy's limousine. And it concluded that the assassination, quote, probably involved a conspiracy. Although subsequent investigations have cast doubt on the radio evidence, the HSCA's report helped fuel public dissatisfaction with the efforts of the Warren Commission. That was 9 Things You May Not Know About the Warren Commission by Evan Andrews of History.com. Our final piece for today is Francis Drake Circumnavigates the Globe, from the editors of History.com, May 28, 2025. English seaman Francis Drake returns to Plymouth, England, in the Golden Hind, becoming the first British navigator to sail the Earth. On December 13, 1577, Drake set out from England with 5 ships on a mission to raid Spanish holdings in the Pacific coast of the New World. After crossing the Atlantic, Drake abandoned 2 of his ships in South America and then sailed into the Straits of Magellan with the remaining 3. A series of devastating storms besieged his expedition in the treacherous straits, wrecking one ship and forcing another to return to England. Only the Golden Hind reached the Pacific Ocean. But Drake continued undaunted up the western coast of South America, raiding Spanish settlements and capturing a rich Spanish treasure ship. Drake then continued up the western coast of North America, searching for a possible northeast passage back to the Atlantic, reaching as far north as present-day Washington before turning back. Drake paused near San Francisco Bay in June 1579 to repair his ship and prepare for a journey across the Pacific. Calling the land Nova Albion, Drake claimed the territory for Queen Elizabeth I. In July, the expedition set off across the Pacific, visiting several islands before rounding Africa's Cape of Good Hope and returning to the Atlantic Ocean. On September 26, 1580, the Golden Hind returned to Plymouth, England, bearing its rich captured treasure and valuable information about the world's great oceans. In 1581, Queen Elizabeth I knighted Drake during a visit to his ship, the most renowned of the Elizabethan seamen. He later played a crucial role in the defeat of the Spanish Armada. The explorer died in 1596 at the age of 56. That was Francis Drake Circumnavigates the Globe from the editors of History.com. That's all the time we have for this week's edition of Looking Back. Thank you for listening. I'm Peyton Miller for the Virginia Voice. 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
3: Blind and vision-impaired individuals, as well as people with other disabilities, more often than not, are offered much-needed invaluable resources, but are rarely asked or provided opportunities to be the helpers and serve as a beacon of hope for others of similar circumstance. 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
4: Welcome to African American Voices. I'm Virginia Voice volunteer reader Renee Jenkins. Today we'll be reading from Ebony and Essence as well as Sheen magazine. Let's start with an article from ebony.com. It's entitled, Meet the Black Candidates Running for Governor in 2026 by Sherdell Baker. Learn more about the prospective governor placements ahead of this year's midterm election. With only 7 weeks left until Election Day, voters are diving deeper into their understanding of candidates. Across both major parties, there are black candidates seeking election to be governor of their respective states. If these candidates are elected, they have the potential to make history, as only three people have previously been appointed governor who are African American. One of the three previous elected governors is Maryland Governor Wes Moore, who is currently seeking re-election. While Moore has been vocal about his desire for there to be more black governors alongside him, candidates must appeal to a larger audience of voters than before, beyond just black voters. Similar to the wave of black female candidates who are running for Senate earlier this year, this is another historic number of black candidates for this election cycle. This could be what sets the tone of a new era commencing for more minority representation in political leadership. First, we have John James. With a blend of military service and political leadership roles, John James is running to be governor of Michigan. James served as a Ranger-qualified aviation officer in the Army for 8 years before being elected to Congress in 2022. He won the Republican primary election earlier last month and will now compete against Secretary of State Jocelyn Benson. James is also tied to President Trump as someone who has shown vocal support of his presidency, as well as being personally endorsed for the governor position, which was what led to his win in the Republican primaries. Some of the priorities he's emphasizing along his campaign trail have included removing income tax for the state, strengthening the Cannabis Regulatory Agency, and even a parents' bill giving parents a heavier hand in their children's education. If James wins the election, he would be the state's first black governor. Byron Donalds. Similar to John James, Byron Donalds is also running for governor as a Republican candidate. He currently serves as the U.S. representative for Florida's 19th congressional district. He's not only been endorsed by Trump, but has made it a point to amplify his conservative perspective throughout his campaign. This has included vocalizing his stance on border control, property taxes, and data centers. The issues that he's platformed during his campaign trail have included pushing back against illegal immigration, environmental preservation and restoration, and deepening economic opportunities for Florida residents through education and lower taxes. In the event Donalds is elected, he will succeed Governor Ron DeSantis in leadership. Next, Keisha Lance Bottoms. Former mayor of Atlanta, Keisha Lance Bottoms is seeking to take things up a notch in her political career as she campaigns to be elected governor of Georgia. With a background of serving in all three branches of government, Bottoms' background in political servitude has prepared her for the campaign she's currently running. Some of the areas she's highlighted during her campaign include lowering housing costs, retaining land ownership for farmers, and increased state support of local law enforcement to help improve public safety. Bottoms has also introduced a grocery and essentials tax relief plan that she hopes will lower the cost of groceries for families to have necessary essentials in their homes with additional taxes on items. If elected, Bottoms would not only become the state's first black governor, but also the first black female governor. Next, we have David Crawley. Serving in his second term as the 7th executive for Milwaukee County, David Crawley is vying for governor of Wisconsin. Much of his campaign has emphasized empowerment for residents, affordability in health care and housing, and climate advocacy. He has even been vocal about the recent emergence of data centers and their impact on residents across the state, expressing his belief that restrictions should be put on these entities to ensure residents' resources and perspectives are being prioritized. Being endorsed by fellow political leaders such as Governor Gretchen Whitmer, Congresswoman Gwen Moore, and current Wisconsin Governor Tony Evers has helped Crowley keep strong footing in exposure ahead of Election Day. Next, we have Aaron Ford. Aaron Ford, who currently serves as Nevada's Attorney General, is also vying to be the state's next governor. Going against Republican nominee Joe Lombardo, Ford is bringing his experience as a lawyer and former member of the Nevada Senate as minority and majority leader to the table. His priorities during his campaign have touched on public safety, living costs, and education. While in his role as Attorney General, he helped to advocate for reproductive freedom and fought for Nevada residents who were experiencing predatory leaders and difficulty receiving medical insurance coverage. After being the first black person to hold a statewide constitutional office in Nevada as Attorney General, Ford could make history again as the state's first black governor. Next is Jermaine Johnson. Jermaine Johnson currently serves in South Carolina's House of Representatives, where he sits on the Committee for Labor, Commerce, and Industry. His doctoral degree in organizational leadership from North Central University, alongside his experience working in education and the nonprofit sector, is a perspective he could bring to the table if elected governor. Some of the policies he's emphasized during his campaign trail have included lowering taxes on property and income, providing more resources to trade schools, and passing more hate crime bills. Johnson is running alongside Sam Scardard, a well-known businessman in the area, to be his lieutenant governor. Next is Lisa DeMuth. As one of the few black female candidates for governor, Lisa DeMuth is making a name for herself as one of the only women vying for the office as a Republican candidate. DeMuth currently serves as Speaker of the Minnesota House of Representatives. Her background spans entrepreneurship, education, and political leadership, including being House Minority Leader and Speaker of the House, making her the first Republican woman and black lawmaker to do so. Like other Republican candidates vying for governor, her priorities center on tax relief for residents, along with stricter parental controls and transparency in education. DeMuth's win could be historic for the state, as it would make her the state's first black and first female governor. And then we have Wes Moore. Almost 4 years after being elected to the role of governor of Maryland, Wes Moore is now an advocate for himself to remain in the position. He made history as the state's first black governor in 2023 and has made it a point to support economic growth through raising wages for workers, investing funds into HBCUs, and creating new roles as businesses open across the state. Though he didn't have the extensive political career prior to being elected governor, he is a combat veteran of the U.S. Army after years of service. His re-election campaign centers around continuing the work he's already done for the state and ensuring that affordability is at the forefront for Maryland residents. That article from Ebony.com is entitled "Meet the Black Candidates Running for Governor in 2026" by Sherdell Baker. Also from Ebony.com, we have an article entitled "The Quiet is Not Neutral, America's Silent Response to Black Deaths Hanging from Trees" by Josh Rogers. Key takeaways: black deaths by hanging across America receive minimal national outrage or sustained media force. Racial disparities in media coverage and institutional indifference reflect longstanding systemic bias, and calls for ongoing public scrutiny and accountability beyond viral moments to address these cases. Black people are being found hanging from trees and in wooded areas across America, and somehow this has not become a national emergency. That should disturb us almost as much as the deaths themselves. Media coverage has occurred. Families have demanded answers. Civil rights leaders have intervened. Names and images have traveled across social media, and yet the country has largely absorbed each death and moved on. Despite all of this, there has been no sustained national reckoning with why these cases continue to emerge across jurisdictions. Why so many occur in locations carrying the unmistakable historical imagery of lynching, or why something this culturally explosive has produced so little institutional alarm. In a previous Ebony examination, the tree is not just a tree, Black Death, American memory, and the return of strange fruit. The central question was whether America could recognize racial terror if it no longer arrived wearing its 19th century costume. Available evidence does not establish that every death examined represents racial violence. Many have been officially classified as suicides. Still, the repetition and the geography deserve deep analysis, and the silence surrounding it is loud and tells its own story, one that deserves deep scrutiny and critique. Because perhaps this is more than just the traumatic imagery that lynching imposes. Maybe the deeper question is centered on why recognizing the depth of this imagery has required so little of us in media, justice systems, and national organizing efforts. Where is the broader outrage? America has practiced this kind of quiet before. Ida B. Wells understood that racial violence survives through more than the people who commit it. Institutions also sustain it by minimizing it, and the public by moving on. The history of federal anti-lynching legislation makes that painfully clear. According to the House Judiciary Committee's report on the Emmett Till Anti-Lynching Act, federal anti-lynching legislation was introduced more than 200 times beginning in 1900. It took until 2022 for lynching to become a federal hate crime. The century-long delay in recognizing the horror through federal law cannot be reduced to legislative dysfunction. It reveals something about national priority and how Black communities spent generations identifying an emergency that the institutions with the greatest power to respond repeatedly failed to treat with comparable urgency. All of this reads as indifference, and that lens sets the boundaries of what a culture is willing to tolerate. Today, the tolerance moves at digital speed. A Black person is found hanging. The story circulates, questions emerge, authorities release a statement, and boom, public attention moves elsewhere. So who gets to become an emergency? American attention has never been distributed equally, and research makes this disparity difficult to dismiss. Zach Summers, writing in the Journal of Criminal Law and Criminology, compared FBI missing person data with national news coverage and found significant racial disparities. White women receive a disproportionate amount of coverage, while missing Black people were less likely to receive coverage and received less attention when their cases were reported. This gap is pervasive across media outlets. The Columbia Journalism Review, or CJR, later developed a tool estimating the amount of press attention a missing person might receive based on demographic characteristics. After analyzing 3,600 stories against national missing person data, CJR found that a white woman missing in New York could expect roughly four times the coverage of a Latino male under identical circumstances. NPR reporting further supports this whitewashing, showing that young white women were predicted to receive considerably more coverage than Black, Latino, and Indigenous people. Media attention helps establish the boundaries of public urgency. Newsrooms decide which cases receive reporters for weeks rather than hours, which unanswered questions become investigation, and which deaths remain largely confined to statements issued by local authorities. When Black people are found hanging and coverage ends once authorities announce there is no evidence of foul play, journalism should interrogate whether it has reported an investigation or reported the government's account of one. Everyone loves a good TikTok report, but the nearly missing narrative from mainstream media amplifies the consequences of allowing quote-unquote official explanations of Black death to become the final word too quickly. So what has America learned to feel? Research has also documented something deeper about people perceiving Black suffering. A study published in PLOS ONE examined racial bias in a perception of pain, including the underestimation of pain experienced by Black people. In contrast, research in Frontiers in Psychology examined racial differences in how people respond when witnessing another person's pain. These studies do not explain public reaction to the deaths examined here. Still, they raise an important question about the culture conditions surrounding that reaction. What happens when a society becomes accustomed to seeing Black people suffer? This is where culture becomes consequential because it shapes what captures our attention, what disturbs us, and what we believe demands interruption. America has been exposed to Black suffering for centuries, from an economy built through enslavement and public lynchings that drew crowds to images of police violence now repeatedly circulating across our screens. That history matters because sustained exposure to suffering can make even the horrific feel familiar. And familiarity with Black suffering carries its own danger. Eventually, what should stop us in our tracks may struggle to stop us at all. Visibility without consequence is its own failure. Trey Reed's death demonstrates the limits of visibility. After the 21-year-old Delta State University student was found hanging near recreation courts on campus, the case drew the attention of several prominent figures. Civil rights attorney Ben Crump became involved, Colin Kaepernick offered to fund an independent autopsy, and Congressman Benny Thompson called for federal involvement, according to Mississippi Public Broadcasting. Those interventions expose an inequality that deserves attention. How many Black families have access to that level of intervention? A justice system cannot depend on celebrity proximity to generate scrutiny. Confidence in an investigation should not become more accessible because a family can secure a nationally recognized attorney or attract congressional attention. Although attention from these public figures moved the story in the right direction, it also shows how certain types of visibility can become unintentionally deceptive, allowing millions to see something without any institution becoming meaningfully accountable for what they saw. Make the quiet expensive. Black communities have always built their own systems of accountability when national attention failed them, so these cases cannot remain disconnected local stories. Newsrooms should examine them across jurisdictions. Investigators should provide transparency that earns public confidence, and the elected officials should ask whether recurring cases warrant broader review. Black churches, HBCUs, civil rights organizations, and Black media should use their institutional power to keep these deaths before the public. And the rest of us have infrastructure, too. Keep talking, posting, researching, and creating posts, because public attention cannot expire simply because the news cycle has moved on. If the institutions responsible for informing the public and pursuing justice will not sustain that attention, communities must keep generating enough noise that looking away becomes impossible. Every one of these deaths may ultimately have an explanation, fully supported by the evidence. The public deserves to see the rigor that produced those conclusions. Families should not have to create a movement to receive that level of scrutiny. These deaths may evoke the strange fruit of America's past, but the silence surrounding them is becoming rotten in its own right. Our outrage cannot be allowed to fade because a timeline moves on and a logarithm shifts or another headline takes its place. The tree still means something. The silence means something, too. And the expiration date for our noise is not tomorrow. It's now. That article from Ebony.com is entitled, "The Quiet is Not Neutral, Black Death, American Indifference, and the Missing Outrage," by Josh Rogers. Our next article is from Sheen Magazine, and it's entitled, "Thick Con, Kimberly Beasley is Building the Table Plus Size Fashion Has Been Waiting For," by Mr. Muse. For Kimberly Beasley, ThickCon has never just been an event. It was a response, a solution, a declaration. Born from her own experiences in the plus-size fashion industry, Thick Con is a lifestyle, fashion, music, and cultural celebration created for the women and men who have too often been overlooked by mainstream fashion. It is a space for the puffy, curvy, thick, fat, full-figured, and fabulous, however one chooses to identify, to be seen, celebrated, styled, and supported. The average woman in the United States is a size 14 to 16, yet we are the least celebrated, Beasley says. Whether it's on the runway or in high-end designer spaces, we are still fighting to be represented. Beasley, a retired military veteran, has been in the plus-size industry since 2011. After serving 20 years, she launched the first plus-size boutique in Augusta, Georgia, filling a major gap in her community. Her boutique became more than a store. It became a movement. She hosted fashion shows in the streets, placing plus-size women in front of the public in bold, beautiful, and elevated ways. When the pandemic, motherhood, and caregiving responsibilities forced

more than a store. It became a movement. She hosted fashion shows in the streets, placing plus-size women in front of the public in bold, beautiful, and elevated ways. When the pandemic, motherhood, and caregiving responsibilities forced her to close the boutique, Beasley pivoted into athletic wear with Curvitude Athletics. That brand took her to New York, Fashion Week, Miami Swim Week, and Toronto, but those major stages also exposed a deeper issue. At Fashion Week, Beasley found herself pinning and tucking clothes on models who were not plus size, simply because productions failed to provide the representation her brand required. Even when she brought her own models, they were often ignored while others received the spotlight. Now, in its second year, ThickCon is moving from Augusta to Atlanta, with hopes of growing in the city before expanding to places like Houston, Chicago, New York, Charlotte, and Los Angeles. This year's event will take place at the Westside Cultural Arts Center in Atlanta, offering a plus-size marketplace, fashion showcase, entertainment, vendors, and space for meaningful conversations. But Beasley is clear. ThickCon is not about boring panels or outdated conversations telling plus-size people how to dress. We know how to dress ourselves, she says. We need the pieces. We need them to be fair, affordable, attainable, and real. The mission includes designers, retailers, stylists, thrift curators, and creatives who are already serving the community. This year's lineup includes designers and brands such as Fluffy Diva Empire, owned by Whitney Morrow, Accentuating Boutique Denim by Jeanette, Painted by Sean Denise, Cherry Cheek Swimwear, and 2W Thrift, which will help bring a vintage thrift section to life. ThickCon will also honor industry pioneer Gwen DeVoe, founder of Full Figure Fashion Week, and the ThickCon Legacy Award. For Beasley, honoring the people who built the foundation is just as important as creating space for what comes next. The event is also looking for vendors, sponsors, stylists, comedians, and creatives who can enhance the experience. Beasley wants ThickCon to be fun, fashionable, and layered with purpose, including conversations around mental health, self-control, community, and accountability. At its core, ThickCon is about ownership. It is about no longer waiting for mainstream fashion houses to offer a few inclusive pieces or limited runway moments. It is about proving that plus-size consumers are not an afterthought. They are the culture, the customer, and the power. We need to eat from our own table, Beasley says. We have to support our own. Instead of begging the industry to give us crowns, we should be so strong that the industry comes to us and asks how they can be a part of what we're doing. Tickets, vendors, opportunities, sponsorship, information, and merchandise are available through the ThickCon website. Supporters can also connect by email at thickcon1@gmail.com. For Kimberly Beasley, this is only the beginning. ThickCon is not a conference. It is a correction, a celebration, a movement. And the table is already being set. That article from Sheen Magazine is entitled ThickCon. Kimberly Beasley is building the table plus size fashion has been waiting for. By Mr. Muse. Our next article is from Essence Magazine. It's entitled Soft Heart, Hard Boundaries. Black women are drawing firmer boundaries around their time, safety, and emotional labor by embracing the strict program. What does this approach mean for the future of our relationships? By Audrey Williams. Dating in 2026 is not for the faint of heart. In the pursuit of companionship, it's easy to get lost in the flurry of discourse around everything from first date etiquette, are coffee dates acceptable, to communication conundrums. Who should be texting whom first? To better navigate those murky waters, Black women are reimagining the rules of engagement by leaning into their strict girl era, a shift marked by clearly declaring what they will and won't accept from potential partners moving forward. The barriers to boundaries. From an early age, many of us are taught that love is something to be earned. Dating becomes a kind of negotiated performance, with each decision feeling tied to the promise of happily ever after. For Black

women raised in a culture where our desires are routinely deprioritized, the performance can mean abandoning boundaries altogether. According to therapist and author Nedra Glover, this dynamic begins in girlhood. People benefit from us not having boundaries, says Talwib, author of the 2021 New York Times bestseller, Set Boundaries, Find Peace, A Guide to Reclaiming Yourself. Boundaries are actually discouraged. Obedience gets praise, and raising questions or asking for things that are outside of what a person is willing to give becomes problematic. The framework shaped the dating experiences of N. Upko, age 40, a New York City-based food and lifestyle content creator who grew up as the eldest daughter in a Nigerian household. There was this idea that children are to be seen, not heard, especially girls, she said. If I had access to boundaries earlier, I wouldn't have dated half the men I dated or stayed in half the relationships I did. Encouraged toward domestic activity and service of a future partner, she found herself caring for suitors in ways that they hadn't yet earned. Now her boundaries include not cooking for a man before coupledom is official or overextending herself to secure a potential connection. I think part of that is because I present as someone who is a comfort space for a lot of people, and I don't ever want to feel depleted, Akpo says. Men have a habit of take when they see that you can give. Without earlier opportunities to practice putting boundaries in place, many young black women date while unsure of where they're allowed to draw the line. Santiana Smith, age 24, a content creator out of Atlanta, recalls a time when she believed she needed justification for the limits she put in place. I felt like I owed men a good reason for boundaries, she says. If a man was nice to me or bought me dinner, I thought I owed him emotional or physical availability. After implementing her own strict program, which includes no intimacy before she's ready, and not sacrificing time with friends and family to date, Smith finds that her boundaries have helped her prioritize how she feels in a connection rather than what she thinks she is supposed to do. Now I ask myself, what do I think I'm worth, for real? She says, not what I feel like I've earned. What am I worth inherently because I exist? Moving forward with accountability. Presently online, strict programs can get distilled into a list of choppable offenses for women daters. These might include failing to plan a date properly and skipping flowers after an apology. But these aren't always the same boundaries, argues licensed clinical psychologist Raquel Martin, Ph.D. Boundaries guide your behavior, she explains. They're meant to protect your time and your effort. They're not tools to control another person. And we will pause there and continue this article next time. That article is from Essence Magazine, and it's entitled Soft Heart, Hard Boundaries. Black women are drawing firmer boundaries around their time, safety, and emotional labor by embracing the strict program. What does this approach mean for the future of our relationships? By Audrey Williams. And that's all the time we have today for African American Voices. I'm Virginia Voice volunteer reader Renee Jenkins. This program is also available on demand at www.virginiavoice.org. Have a great day.

0: 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The Virginia Department for Aging and Rehabilitative Services, or DARS, is developing Virginia's next state plan for aging services, and they want to hear from you. 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A virtual session will be held Tuesday, December 1st from 6 to 8 p.m. via Zoom. 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
2: 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I'm Virginia Voice volunteer Jane Cotter. 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Today's first article is from homesandgardens.com. 6 lawn care tasks you can do now to repair summer damage before winter. Show your lawn some love this month that it deserves. By Drew Swainston. After a summer of high temperatures, little rainfall, and more action than at any other time of the year, your lawn may be struggling come September. It may look far from the lush green carpet of your dreams and more like a patchwork quilt. However, September is an ideal window to show your lawn some love. Lawns naturally start to recover from their summer exhaustion once the temperatures drop and they get more moisture. If you aerate, scarify, and feed as part of your fall lawn care, you can support this recuperation. The conditions in early fall are also ideal for overseeding and repairing any bare patches that opened up. Here are our picks of crucial September lawn care tasks that will help your lawn recover from a tiring summer, be ready for winter, and come back stronger so you have a beautiful lawn next year. If you regularly invest time in lawn care, an electric aerator and dethatcher is one machine in the shed for two essential seasonal tasks year after year. Number 1, increase mowing height. A brown, patchy lawn in September means your grass is stressed. The combination of heat, dryness, and constant activity from recreational activities to summer gatherings takes its toll. You do need to continue mowing your lawn in September, as the grass will keep growing until the frosts arrive. Mowing the lawn in fall keeps it neat, but you should increase the height of the lawnmower deck from what you've been doing in the summer. It is advisable to raise the cutting height around 2 to 3 inches. Doing this helps the grass retain more moisture, which is vital as it recovers from the summer stress. Mowing too short in the fall can lead to weaker turf and more lawn weeds. Raise the height gradually throughout fall to prepare the lawn for the final mow of the year. This process conserves energy and helps your lawn survive the winter. Number 2, aerate to relieve compaction. All the activity your lawn sees over the summer, from parties to playing, compacts the soil and the thatch. This compacted soil restricts the amount of water and nutrients that penetrate into the ground for the lawn to benefit from. It can be the reason for brown or bare patches of grass, or a waterlogged lawn where water struggles to soak in. Allison Koenig, a lawn and garden expert at Tractor Supply, recommends aerating the soil in September to help it recover and bounce back again next year. It is a great time to aerate your soil, which relieves compaction while also allowing oxygen, nutrients, and water to reach the roots before the ground hardens, especially for cool season grasses like fescue or bluegrass, which thrive in the spring and fall growing seasons, she says. Gardeners should aerate a lawn if they have cool season grasses, as Allison mentioned, but not if their lawn is made up of warm season grasses like Bermuda grass, Zoysia, and St. Augustine grass. These want aerating in late spring or early summer. 3. Scarify the grass. Thatch, such as dead grass stems, roots, and moss, can accumulate during the summer. A thin layer is part of a healthy lawn, but once it gets too thick, usually over half an inch, it starts to affect the grass's health. September can be a time to scarify a lawn to remove thatch and prevent it from building up to excessive levels. It helps increase the water and nutrients that penetrate the soil, improve drainage, and avoids winter compaction. Again, knowing the type of grass dictates when to scarify a lawn. Fall is a good time for a cool season grass, but not for a warm season lawn. You can scarify with a spring tinned rake, a tough but rewarding job. To make things easier for a large lawn, you can get an electric scarifier. 4, fertilize to strengthen the roots. Fertilizing a lawn in fall supports the grass's recovery and the transition into winter and beyond. A dose of nutrients in September helps the grass strengthen its roots for winter and store food to use over the colder months. Fertilizing a lawn this month also puts it in a healthier position to grow quickly come spring, usually greening up several weeks faster than turf that was not fed in the fall. We recommend fall fertilization for cool season grasses, but less so for warm season grasses, warns Jason McCausland, technical coordinator at Weed Man. For cool season grasses, fall is often an ideal time to feed your lawn essential nutrients. Nitrogen, phosphorus, and potassium are crucial for root development, energy storage, and overall plant health. Apply with a lawn spreader for even results. If you're planning your fall gardening checklist, it's recommended to aerate the lawn before fertilizing. 5. Overseed to fill patches. The conditions in September are ideal for grass seed to germinate. Warm soil, cool air, and abundant moisture make a perfect trifecta for grass seeds. Gardeners can take advantage of this by overseeding the lawn in fall to fill in any troublesome bare patches in the turf. If you're noticing bare spots in your yard, overseeding will help to fill these in, giving you a lush green lawn come springtime, recommends Teresa Smith from Natural Lawn of America. Doing it yourself? Apply a high-quality grass seed in the right amount using a checkerboard or crisscross pattern. Spreading fast-growing grass seed in September also plugs thin patches where weeds can potentially take hold. Overseeding is best done after aerating and scarifying. Raking the grass removes thatch and identifies additional bare or thin patches, while aerating before seeding improves seed-to-soil contact to help improve germination. The best grass seed for overseeding in the fall is fescue or Kentucky bluegrass. Spread it by hand or with a spreader. If you do it in the crisscross pattern that Teresa recommended, this helps ensure even coverage. Number 6. Remove leaves. Every fall marks the start of leaves dropping from the trees. Collecting leaves is an important task that keeps your lawn healthy over winter. Leaving them in place can smother grass. This causes patchy or dying areas where the lawn cannot get sunlight or oxygen. Also, a layer of leaves stops water from reaching the roots and becomes a breeding ground for diseases. Teresa Smith warns homeowners to be mindful of leaves on the lawn. If leaves start to fall and mat down areas, delicately remove them, she advises. A leaf blower is an effective tool for the task. A battery handheld leaf blower can make collecting leaves a quick task. The manual alternative is using a leaf rake, or a leaf vacuum can bag up the leaves for you. It is worth making leaf mulch with them, or you can use fallen leaves to protect plants by using them as mulch on borders. One September lawn care task that nature tends to take care of for you is watering. If you live in a temperate climate and have a particularly warm, dry September, you may need to water the lawn in fall. However, homeowners who regularly have wetter, milder falls are unlikely to need to get the sprinklers out. A lawn needs around an inch of water per week in September. Check how much natural irrigation your lawn gets with a rain gauge. This article is from homeandgardens.com and is entitled 6 Lawn Care Tasks You Can Do Now to Repair Summer Damage Before Winter by Drew Swainston. Our next article today, from earth.org. Scientists identify 3 times more climate-resilient coral reefs than previously estimated, by Martina Igini. Scientists have mapped the widespread distribution of coral reefs believed to be capable of surviving and even recovering from climate change, an amount 3 times higher than previous estimates. In recent years, corals globally have suffered greatly from the impacts of climate change. Between 2023 and 2025, coinciding with a historically strong El Niño event that brought record atmosphere and ocean temperatures, bleaching level heats stress impacted nearly 84% of the world's coral reef area across at least 83 countries and territories. It was the 4th mass coral bleaching event ever recorded and the 2nd to occur in the last 10 years. Coral bleaching occurs as a heat stress response from rising ocean temperatures, which drives algae away from coral reefs, causing reefs to lose their vibrant colors. While a bleaching event is not directly linked to corals' death, more frequent and intense heat stresses make corals more vulnerable to disease, slowing down their recovery and limiting their ability to spawn. But new analysis revealed that coral reefs may actually be more resilient than previously thought. Scientists from Wildlife Conservation Society and Macquarie University analyzed over 45,000 coral surveys alongside decades of climate and ocean data. They identified climate-resilient reefs spanning 165,922 square kilometers, 64,000 square miles, across 71 countries and 100 territories and jurisdictions, many of which had not been previously assessed. 61% of these resilient habitats are located within five countries that host extensive reef systems: the Bahamas, Cuba, Australia, Indonesia, and the Philippines. Coral reefs are often framed as ecosystems beyond saving, said Emily Darling, a co-author of the study and the director of coral reefs at the Wildlife Conservation Society. Our research shows that there are three times more reefs that may be capable of surviving the climate crisis than we previously thought. Opportunities for protection and conservation. Fewer than 28% of the climate-resilient reefs identified in the study are located within protected or conserved areas, according to the analysis. This means that 119,605 square kilometers fall outside any designated conservation framework, with no safeguard from the threats like water pollution, unsustainable fishing practices, and tourism activities, as well as coastal development project. This unprotected majority, the authors say, represents one of the clearest near-term opportunities to advance the Kunming-Montreal Global Biodiversity Framework, adopted in 2022 by 196 countries to safeguard global biodiversity. The framework established the so-called 30 by 30 goal, which requires that at least 30% of terrestrial inland waters and of coastal and marine areas effectively conserved or otherwise restored from degraded states by the year 2030. Coral reefs are highly important ecosystems that exist in more than 100 countries and territories and support at least 25% of marine species. They are integral to sustaining Earth's vast and interconnected web of marine biodiversity and provide ecosystem services valued up to $9.9 trillion annually. They are sometimes referred to as rainforests of the sea for their ability to act as carbon sinks by absorbing the excess carbon dioxide in the water. Unfortunately, reefs are disappearing at an alarming pace. According to the most recent report by the Global Coral Reef Monitoring Network, GCRMN, the world has lost approximately 14% of coral reefs since the year 2009. From Earth.org, this article is entitled, "Scientists Identify Three Times More Climate-Resilient Coral Reefs Than Previously Estimated," by Martina Igini. Our next article is an excerpt from the book Attracting Beneficial Bugs to Your Garden, by Jessica Walliser, The Destructive Power of Exotic Invasive Insects, based on an interview with Joseph Patt, Ph.D., a research entomologist for the United States Department of Agriculture, USDA, Agricultural Research Service, Fort Pierce, Florida. You can do everything possible to encourage a healthy population of beneficial insects, but when a pest is an introduced exotic species, native natural enemies are seldom able to come to the rescue. Introduced insect species rarely have natural predator or parasitoids in their new environment. Exotic invasive pests, either plant or animal, pose one of the greatest threats and challenges in this century, says Joseph Pat. They will continue to be challenged due to global trade, the movement of people and goods, and the increasing lack of knowledge about natural history in the general population. Pat explains that exotic invasive insects can be grouped into two categories. The first group of insects consists of those that simply feed on native host plants wherever they have been introduced. The other category includes insects that serve as vectors for pathogenic organisms. In this case, not only does the feeding insect cause damage, but so too does the pathogen it introduces. The focus of Pat's research is in the latter category. The 1/8-inch long Asian citrus physalid does little damage itself, but the bacterium it transmits causes a devastating disease known as citrus greening, or HLB, huanglongbing, the Chinese word meaning yellow dragon disease. The bacterium transmitted by the Asian citrus physalid is like HIV in that once it gets into a host, the host can remain asymptomatic so that it's impossible to tell that the tree has been infected for many years. Once the symptoms do disappear, the tree dies within 1 or 2 years. More than 300,000 acres of orange groves in Florida have had to be destroyed since 2005 to prevent the spread of HLB infection, and the Asian citrus physalid has now spread to Texas, California, Georgia, South Carolina, Louisiana, and other citrus-growing states. HLB is also wiping out trees in every citrus-growing region of the world, except for Australia and the Mediterranean, though Pat suspects it's just a matter of time until it finds its way to these places as well. We are in a situation where just one physalid can kill a tree, says Pat. How do we save our citrus? The destructive power of introduced pests is a global issue. European pests have traveled to Asia. North American pests have arrived in Argentina. Asian insects have invaded the Hawaiian Islands. As Pat and other researchers investigate treatments and controls for introduced pest species, the challenges they face are tremendous. When an exotic pest insect arrives on the scene, there are few, if any, natural enemies to control it, and no predator-prey cycle. Parasitoids and predators first have to recognize the foreign insect as food, but they are unfamiliar with the taste, smell, and activities of that particular insect. Pat thinks it's more likely for a microbial attack to limit pest numbers, as happened with gypsy moths, before native anthropods find them appetizing. It is possible for a predatory insect to eventually take an interest in the exotic pest as a food source, but first the predator or parasitoid has to mutate a number of times over several generations. Instead of relying on native predators and parasitoids to control exotic pests, scientists often seek out predators and parasitoids in the pest's native environment and consider releasing them in the pest's new range. Many factors are taken into account, and both state and federal agencies are involved before the release of the foreign biological control agent so that it doesn't affect any native insects. Generalist predators, like a multicolored Asian lady beetle, whose overwintering habits have become a bit of a nuisance since its release in the 1900s to control tree pests, are no longer released. The USDA only looks at introducing very specific predators and parasitoids to control exotic pests. Pat says releasing non-native predators is a difficult issue, and he doesn't know the answer, giving the example of the hemlock woolly addlegig, an introduced pest that kills hemlock trees and, as a result, wipes out the entire ecosystem where these trees grow. Scientists ask themselves, do we release some beetle from China that may secondarily feed on a few native addlegig species while it feeds on the woolly addlegig? Or do we let that whole ecosystem collapse? Explains Pat. In the case of the Asian citrus phyllid, the USDA is testing a parasitic wasp from Asia on every single native phyllid in California to be sure it doesn't affect them, and scientists there are also looking at using a native fungus against the phyllids. Other scientists are looking at creating a genetically modified citrus that's distasteful to the insects. The Asian citrus phyllid is but one of hundreds of introduced exotic pests around the world. According to the Center for Invasive Species and Ecosystem Health, there are more than 470 invasive insect species in North America alone. The list includes nasties like Japanese beetles, Asian longhorn beetles, emerald ash borers, Mediterranean fruit flies, gypsy moths, and plum curculios. It's estimated that in the United States, a quarter of the agricultural gross national product is lost each year as a result of damage by exotic pests and the costs associated with controlling them. It's a sad state of affairs, says Pat. We don't decide this as individuals. Our society has to decide what to do because it isn't going away. People don't think about the effects of moving plant material from one area to the other. It's like a tidal wave. This excerpt from the book Attracting Beneficial Bugs to Your Garden by Jessica Walliser was entitled The Destructive Power of Exotic Invasive Insects. 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

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I'm Virginia Voice volunteer Mark Deutsch, reading from publications that bring the outdoors in and straight to you. Today's first article comes to us from Orion Magazine and is titled The Other Endurance by author M. Jackson. Right here, she sings, but I can no longer hear her words. Her pacing, the shaping of each sound gliding past lips, now gone. It's been almost 15 years since she ran out of air, died as I pressed my hands to hers. She had dark brown hair and light brown eyes, and a left-leaning smile, and hands that smelled of garlic and basil and onions. I can summon her expressions, the sigh of her face when she watered her dahlias. I know the clink of bracelets at her wrists, her knitted hats by how she tied off yarn, her handwriting. I know whether she read a book by the way the physical pages changed after being held by her, were touched and folded and underlined. I know these things still, but I can't hear her voice like I used to. Her absence echoes. It has followed me into the cold places of this world, into the years I've lived without her. As I've grown, the questions have shifted, from a child's permission-seeking to the business of being an adult. From wanting to know what to do with myself to wanting to know what to do with this new life in my arms. But blindfold me and drop me on any glacier I've worked across this world, and I'll know where I am. I'll know that glacier by smell, feel, and most of all, by hearing its voice. Voice is how bodies survive when vision fails. It is how glaciers release pressure before they shatter. How ice warns of collapse. It is how I orient myself in white places, how whales find one another across distances too vast for sight. Every glacier has a voice, as does every whale, each shaped by time and place and exposure to winds and waves and rain, by age and radiation and pitch. As our sun moves overhead, the glacier surface responds. And the sound of my crampons, metal spikes I wear over my boots, shifts along the glacier's vocal range. In the morning, the surface ice rings sharp, brittle, shattering underfoot like hail against window panes. By afternoon, the glacier softens, grows malleable, and the ice squelches and squishes. And in the evening, as more water moves across and inside, and beneath the glacier's blue belly, the ice whispers and murmurs in solar roars. Glaciers often sound like my family, though I didn't know how to say that for a long time. A friend told me a story once of paddling his traditional kayak around the San Juan Islands, looking for wild orcas in waters that felt strangely empty. He remembered that his mother, a Nanai Hezenhu, Siberian native, had taught him that whales are relatives, and if you want relatives to come to you, you must sing. So he did. He opened himself, let courage vibrate in his chest, and sent the sweet lyrics of Hey Jude across the water. In moments, a pod, grandmothers and mothers and calves, rose around him, summoned by kinship and sound. Since then, he always sings as he paddles among whales, voice unguarded and free, trusting his relatives will hear and come to him, always as family. The day my son was born, I thought I heard my mother again, her voice wrapping around me with such frightening familiar urgency that it cut through the anguish howling from my body, anguish born of birthing a baby without her. Of a pregnancy dependent not on her reassurance, but on late-night internet searches. I clung to her voice as if it were instruction, as if it carried the knowledge my body needed to remember how to do this, how my mother and grandmother and the women before me had done this. I clung to it until my nails ripped my palms bloody, and I realized the screaming that filled the room was not hers, it was my voice, alone. I'm tucked into a mossy ridge, arched like a whaleback,
listening to the low static hum of the wind whipping my ears. Below me is the Lyell Glacier, a long flow of snow and ice, mostly blanketed in debris and sediments from a rock slide off Paulson Peak. I'm on South Georgia Island, one of the most fiercely spectacular places on Earth, some 1,200 miles north of the East Antarctic coastline. I've taken a few hours away from the ship to stretch and walk alone through the island's de facto capital of Grytviken, then up to the ridgeline to say hello to the Lyell before I return to speak about what whaling and exploration did to this place. I'm a scientist, a geographer, a glaciologist. I research and write about remote glacier landscapes and communities that live with ice. But in this very moment, I'm not any of that. I'm just me, and I sit for a moment with the Lyell. I soften my eyes, let my mind wander free, and as my mentor at National Geographic, the geologist Ford Cochran used to say, listen with the landscape, not at the landscape. The sounds of a place don't need to be consumed. As I drift, my thoughts circle back to my own body, to what it has learned to hold, to bring into this world, and slowly the Lyell loosens. The wind thins. What rises is not ice, the glacier coughing melt, but water, songs of this place from before, when millions of bodies moved through the surrounding seas. Humpbacks voicing migratory routes, blues articulating low-frequency pulses across miles, right whales bouncing calls off continental edges, sperms ricocheting clicks between seafloors and skin. All these voices, all this knowing, and I am no longer alone. Years ago, an Icelandic friend told me a story from when she worked as a ship's chef. One day at sea, she witnessed a whale give birth. The mother was surrounded by three other whales, swimming slow, deliberate circles around her body. My friend called them midwives. The infant's tail emerged first in a cloud of blood, and then, sometime later, the wrinkled body itself. It was weak, my friend said, and two of the midwives swam to it, nudged it, helped lift the baby to the surface so it could take its first breaths. The third stayed close to the exhausted mother, and that mattered, because no sooner had the cow given birth with a burst of hormones and blood than several male whales arrived, jostling for position. The sea turned chaotic. As their boat moved away, my friend said she did not know how that mother could have given birth without the midwife whales holding the space around her. Whale birth is one of the most consequential events in the ocean, and one of the least understood, by people at least. Whale lives are spent largely hidden beneath the surface. Birth happens underwater, far from shore, with bodies that have been preparing, growing, waiting for nearly a year. As such, science doesn't understand it and doesn't know how birth differs across geographies, species, time. Stories like my friend's, though, appear again and again. Laboring whales surrounded by other females. Calves lifted and protected. Mothers shielded while they recover. None of these stories describes a whale birthing alone. To be forced to do so would be a violence. What little we know tells us that pregnancy for most large whales lasts 10 to 18 months. Birth happens in warmer waters, where a newborn will lose less heat, where seas are calmer, where predators are fewer, and often where the mother herself was born. The calf almost always emerges tail first. On land, humans typically emerge head first. But in the sea, such orientation risks drowning during delivery. Tail first keeps the umbilical cord intact until the final moments, delivering oxygen as the body descends. And then there's this. The ocean cuts the umbilical cord. As the calf moves, becomes a single powerful muscle, the cord tears at a natural weak point near the abdomen. The stump heals quickly in salt water, as the calf immediately begins to move, grow,
sing. Direct observations are rare, but in toothed whales, think here those orcas and pilot whales, scientists have occasionally documented older, post-reproductive females present during births. Grandmothers, elders, aunties, all available to help protect, stabilize social structure, share knowledge essential for survival. Where family exists, so does learning, and the possibility of being taught how to live. South Georgia Island has never been a place of birth, but it is a place of living and abundance. A cold, rich larder at the edge of Antarctica, dense with diatoms and plankton and krill. For millennia, the largest whale herds on Earth came here to feed, and today, whale herds in recovery have returned to thicken their bodies and store energy meant to carry them across oceans and generations. These whales, they bring their children here, many mere months old. Calves stay close, draft on their families, nurse while their mothers replenish the reserves lost during pregnancy, migration, lactation. The waters of South Georgia have always been risky, cold, predator-rich, but also essential. Without the food available here, mothers cannot sustain milk production long enough for calves to survive weaning. South Georgia is needed, a feeding ground to sustain. Northward are the birthing waters, the shallow banks off eastern Brazil, the West African coast, the Mozambique Channel, and Madagascar. Southern right whales turn toward quiet shoals, near Peninsula Valdez, South Africa, Australia, New Zealand. Even blue whales follow this ancient logic, drawn by generations before them, to low-latitude waters warm enough to cradle their new life. The babies are born knowing to listen to the voices of their mothers, to attach, to follow, to slipstream alongside, to build fat, muscle strength, swimming endurance. But they are not born knowing where to go. They do not know the world, what is north, south, what stories the stars hold, who is kin, what songs they should listen for. They have to travel alongside generations unspooling the stories during the long swim south. Whales learn from each other, from songs woven through migration routes, calving grounds, seasons. This knowledge is not encoded fully in DNA so much as it is deeply intertwined in the lyrics of living. Passed body to body, swell after swell. A mother does not explain the world, she gives voice to it. There is a canker in the Garden of Eden, American scientist Robert Cushman Murphy wrote to his wife Grace in 1912, shortly after visiting Grytviken for the first time. He was shocked at the smell, at beaches heaped with hacked bones, at the spinal cords and vertebrae and ribs and jaws and internal organs and brains and fetuses. It wasn't merely the carnage, but the scale of it. How quickly a place had been so thoroughly made rancid. Every cove and coastline and structure and worker were clad in coats of carcasses, blood, guts, grease. Only 8 years earlier, Norwegian explorer and whaler captain Carl Anton Larsen had founded Grytviken, intent on building the most modern whaling station of all time. By most accounts, he succeeded. The station's first official Christmas of 1904 was celebrated after Larsen and his crew of nearly 2,000 men festively killed their inaugural whale. They went on to Flens, Peel and Butcher, 184 humpbacks that austral summer alone. These were the first out of an estimated 175,000 blues, humpbacks, sighs, fins, rights, sperms, all industrial slaughtered on South Georgia over the next 6 decades. But when we're not here, everyone just wants to talk about Shackleton. Today, Grytviken is a popular stop for ships plying Antarctic waters, with passengers eager to explore the oxidizing remains of the industrial plant, visit the British Antarctic Survey's modern red-roofed base,
gawk inside the museum, and, most of all, make the pilgrimage to the famed Antarctic explorer's grave. I meet up with a small group from the ship, walk with them. The cemetery is about a 10-minute snaking stroll outside of Grytviken proper, through shore grasses flattened by lolling fur seals, past the still-functioning power station, and up a slight hill intersected with penguin highways. A white wooden fence, built to keep out roving wildlife, encircles some 64 graves. Everyone files inside the graveyard, and the guide's voice rises, launches into the familiar story. The endurance, the leadership, the open boat journey, the survival against all odds. I have heard it many times. Ernest Shackleton's voice echoes loudly here. What does not echo is just as telling. As the guide talks, I refrain from interrupting, from pointing out that no women are buried here. Like much of the history told about Antarctica today, this graveyard preserves a single voice, a select group of white Western men, explorers, sealers, whalers, scientists, a daisy chain of men, Cook, Shackleton, Larson, Murphy, Nansen. Their stories blur together in my brain in a relentless narrative of conquest, extraction, death. When women appear at all, they often take the form of ships. Cheers, Southern Queen, Lady Lizers, Vita, Sofala, Viola, and Princess Martha. Vessels to ride forth. But women were here, and they have been flensed out of their stories. When Robert Cushman Murphy wrote home from Grytviken, he detailed with precision the slaughter he saw. What might have shocked him the most was the sight of the only woman in all of South Georgia hanging laundry in a garden. He never named her or described her. She was Andrine Larson, nay, Thorson. She was mother to 7 living children, and Murphy likely dined with her at the home she shared with her husband, Captain Carl Anton Larson. And she was not the only woman on South Georgia. When historian Robert Hedlund published his seminal 1984 book on South Georgia, he devoted a section to the island's key figures. Among them was Fridtjof Jacobsen, 1874 to 1953, also arrived in 1904. From 1914 to 1921, he was the second manager of the station. 2 of his children were born on South Georgia. I laugh when I read that sentence. The rare migratory South Georgia stork strikes again, delivering a wee baby from the thin, thin polar air. Did Fridtjof Jacobsen's children fall out of the sky? Who bore those children, raised them, fed them, kept them safe into the long austral night, hummed to them when voices pleaded from exhaustion? Clara Olette Jacobsen. Fridtjof Jacobsen began his career at Grytviken boiling blubber in the station's cookery. By 1912, he'd risen several ranks and sent for his wife in Norway. By 1914, he was under-manager. While he'd been boiling whales, Clara Olette had been raising their children. At the age of 23 in 1898, she'd birthed their first living child, Carl Edvard. In 1903, Signe was born, and then Ingrid in 1911. The years between Signe and Ingrid carry oblique references suggesting loss. I can imagine the moment when Clara Olette, with 3 young children, Ingrid barely 1 year old, opened an oily letter postmarked Grytviken and read about Fridtjof's promotions, the increased salary, and then the command to pack the household, herd the children onto a ship, and sail south. A voyage of weeks and weeks upon rough, unpredictable seas, with the letter still in hand, she might have felt a flutter of panic, anger. And later, when Clara Olette actually arrived in South Georgia, she might have stood outside on the ship's deck, eager to see her new home and mark the transition from sparkling Norwegian air and green forests to the polar south. But sailing into Cumberland Bay, she must have noticed the smells growing increasingly foul
and the landscape filthy and full of blood rot. What Shackleton's photographer Frank Hurley later described as, quote, slimy waters lapping loathsome foreshores, polluted by offal and refuse. Viewed through the reeking atmosphere, even the magnificent inland scenery seemed to grow tainted and lose its splendor, end quote. I can also imagine, months after arrival, the day on South Georgia when Clara Ouellette must have first felt it. She might have finished feeding the children. She might have gone outside, held her breath at the stench of whales rotting, rendering, greasing, and if the weather was cooperating, hung laundry to dry. She might have held her hands over her head to reach,

might have finished feeding the children. She might have gone outside, held her breath at the stench of whales rotting, rendering, greasing, and if the weather was cooperating, hung laundry to dry. She might have held her hands over her head to reach, to click the imported wooden pins onto the imported clothesline. And then that quickening, the moment when women know, like a hummingbird circling between your organs, deep. Clara Ouellette might have already suspected. She'd have missed periods, felt bone-tired at the end of each day, had thickened somewhat around the waist. What did that mean at her age of 38? Those first stretches and turns and twists of a fetus aren't often noticed until 16 or 20 weeks. By the time she actually felt the baby, she might have already been 5 months pregnant. I don't know the details of Clara Ouellette's labor, when it began, how long it was, if Signe, who was 10, helped, if Friedhoff helped, if anyone told her to push, if Clara Ouellette screamed so loud her voice ripped like a woman being flensed, if the 2,000 men at the whaling station stopped their work and turned toward the manager's villa, if perhaps they crossed themselves and reminded each other that women's destiny was to suffer as the Bible decreed. All the record tells us is that on October 8, 1913, Clara Ouellette successfully birthed Solveig Gunborg, who received the South Georgia Birth Certificate No. 1, the first baby officially born on the island. A christening was held at the Grytviken Church on Christmas Day. The men of Grytviken raised their voices in hymns, prayers, and blessings, and then they slaughtered another whale. It's rare to hear it openly said that what happened on South Georgia was slaughter. 100 years ago, a sealer or a whaler were respected positions, viable career paths, perhaps more so than the career path of a glaciologist writer today. There were diverse jobs in the sealing whaling industry, especially if you were a white European man. You might have been a captain or a sailor or a spotter, the man who watched for whales from the crow's nest of the ship. When you saw one, you pointed. Or a harpooner. You might have been skilled at your harpoon. You might have admired the weapon, which you fired from a swivel-mounted cannon at close range into the back or belly or head of a whale. The harpoon was about 5 feet long, with metal barbs on the fluke that were engineered to spring open like a lizard's frill upon entering the whale's body. The ripping, explosive force of the harpoon was enough to either kill instantly or wound so badly she'd hemorrhage and die in an ocean of blue turning to blood. You might have been a whale blower. It would have been your job to reach the wounded whale and stab an additional opening into her side so you could shove in a hose. Then you would pump her body full of compressed air. You did this because the bigger whales, the sperms and blues and humpbacks, are denser than seawater. When they fill their great lungs with air, they become positively buoyant and float. But when they deflate their lungs, or when they die, they descend to the sea floor. Whale bodies that sink into the ocean's great depths, into the dark bathyal and abyssal zones, are called whale fall, which later becomes life, feeding entire seafloor ecosystems for decades. Whale blowers do everything they can to prevent whale fall. They force gas, water, foam, wood, or cork into the whale to keep her afloat. They force air into her mouth like we do into a drowning person. You might have been a flenser. Inflated whale bodies were towed back to South Georgia's whaling stations, to the flensers. Whales were winched by their tails up the slipway from water onto land. As a flenser, you stood waiting, each of your hands gripping a long-bladed flensing knife. Once the whale was fully out of the water, you would begin, slicing through her skin and along the entire 50-some feet length of her body. It would be akin to flensing yourself sternum to groin. Your next cut would be her head, full decapitation, using her dark brown eye as a compass point to locate where precisely you should sink in your knife. You'd repeat that circular cut at her feet, severing her flukes, then her flippers. You'd wear special flensing

using boots with spikes, which would allow you to climb safely all over the whale body. Not trip if she took a last gasping breath, if she screamed. Not slip into her hot blood pumping onto the ground. The museum in Grytviken has flensing boots. I was struck silent the first time I saw them. Flensing boots are just like the spiked crampons I wear to climb a glacier. What must it have been like postpartum for Clara Ouellette? To live in Grytviken surrounded by the voices of 2,000 men. Men looking, men touching, men flensing whales with hands slick with gore. Did she leave her wooden house? Breast swollen and leaking, blood seeping from her own body as she walked across soil saturated red to bring Friedhof his lunch? Did she sit exhausted on the single cushioned chair in the house as laundry grew and dishes stacked and the children played at harpooning whales? Was Solveig colicky, a good sleeper? Did she slip on the greasy floor when she tried to crawl? Was mashed whale the first solid food Clara Ouellette pressed into her infant's mouth? I wonder if Clara Ouellette knew much about whales, if she'd heard the stories of whale midwives, knew that whales might find the idea of her birthing alone unnatural, violent, if she knew that whales sang to their babies like she did, that whales sang to each other out of ancient stars and routes and kin. Clara Ouellette could not know that in just a few years, whaling at Grytviken would collapse and the station would fall into rust for tourists to one day wander. She could not know what that a century later, scientists would point to her time and place as the moment whales lost their libraries, their communal knowledge of songs describing where to forage and breed and birth, what precise clicks and creaks used to create oral art, love, fear, joy. In South Georgia today, when we aren't speaking of Shackleton, we might speak of what was lost, of numbers, biomass, genetics. But what I can't let go of are the voices. I carry my mother's voice in me, and I whisper it each day to my son, singing him the songs of women and whales and water. This is how voices endure, by being carried body to body, breath to breath, across seas and birthing beds and generations, passed forward, song by song, until they are no longer memory, but life itself. Author M. Jackson is a writer, glaciologist, geographer, science communicator, National Geographic Society explorer, TED Fellow, three-time U.S. Fulbright Scholar, and author of four award-winning general science books, including The Ice Sings Back and The Secret Lives of Glaciers. 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I'm Mark Deutsch for the Virginia Voice. 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

0: Is this thing on? 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
2: Welcome to Bible Readings. I'm Hans Josephson for The Virginia Voice. We begin our reading today in 2 Kings chapter 2, beginning at verse 1. When the Lord was about to take Elijah up to heaven in a whirlwind, Elijah and Elisha were on their way from Gilgal. Elijah said to Elisha, "Stay here, the Lord has sent me to Bethel." But Elisha said, "As surely as the Lord lives, and as you live, I will not leave you." So they went down to Bethel. The company of the prophets at Bethel came out to Elisha and asked, "Do you know that the Lord is going to take your master from you today?" "Yes, I know," Elisha replied, "but do not speak of it." Then Elijah said to him, "Stay here, Elisha. The Lord has sent me to Jericho." And he replied, "As surely as the Lord lives and as you live, I will not leave you." So they went to Jericho. The company of the prophets at Jericho went up to Elisha and asked him, "Do you know that the Lord is going to take your master from you today?" "Yes, I know," he replied, "but do not speak of it." Then Elijah said to him, "Stay here. The Lord has sent me to the Jordan." And he replied, "As surely as the Lord lives and as you live, I will not leave you." So the two of them walked on. 50 men of the company of the prophets went and stood at the distance, facing the place where Elijah and Elisha had stopped at the Jordan. Elijah took his cloak, rolled it up, and struck the water with it. The water divided to the right and to the left, and the two of them crossed over on dry ground. When they had crossed, Elijah said to Elisha, "Tell me, what can I do for you before I am taken from you?" "Let me inherit a double portion of your spirit," Elisha replied. "You have asked a difficult thing," Elijah said. "Yet if you see me when I am taken from you, it will be yours, otherwise not." As they were walking along and talking together, suddenly a chariot of fire and horses of fire appeared and separated the two of them, and Elijah went up to heaven in a whirlwind. Elisha saw this and cried out, my father, the chariots and horsemen of Israel." And Elisha saw him no more. Then he took hold of his own clothes and tore them apart. He picked up the cloak that had fallen from Elijah and went back and stood on the bank of the Jordan. Then he took the cloak that had fallen from him and struck the water with it. "Where now is the Lord, the God of Elijah?" he asked. When he struck the water, it divided to the right and to the left, and he crossed over. The company of the prophets from Jericho who were watching said, "The spirit of Elijah is resting on Elisha." And they went to meet him and bowed down to the ground before him. "Look," they said, "we, your servants, have 50 able men. Let them go and look for your master. Perhaps the Spirit of the Lord has picked him up and set him down on some mountain or in some valley." No, Elisha replied, do not send them. But they persisted until he was too ashamed to refuse. So he said, send them. And they sent 50 men, who searched for 3 days but did not find him. When they returned to Elisha, who was staying in Jericho, he said to them, didn't I tell you not to go? The men of the city said to Elisha, look, our Lord, this town is well situated, as you can see, but the water is bad and the land is unproductive. Bring me a new bowl, he said, and put salt in it. And so they brought it to him. Then he went out to the spring and threw the salt into it, saying, this is what the Lord says, I have healed this water. Never again will it cause death or make the land unproductive. And the water has remained wholesome to this day, according to the word of Elisha, the word he had spoken. From there Elisha went up to Bethel. As he was walking along the road, some youths came out of the town and jeered at him. Go on up, you bald head, they said. Go on up, you bald head. He turned around and looked at them and called down a curse on them in the name of the Lord. Then two bears came out of the woods and mauled 42 of the youths. And he went on to Mount Carmel and from there returned to Samaria. Now turning to the book of Acts, we continue our reading in chapter 3, beginning at verse 11. While the beggar held on to Peter and John, all the people were astonished and came running to them in the palace called Solomon's Colonnade. When Peter saw this, he said to them, men of Israel, why does this surprise you? Why do you stare at us as if by our own power or godliness we had made this man walk? The God of Abraham, Isaac, and Jacob, the God of our fathers, has glorified his servant Jesus. You handed him over to be killed, and you disowned him before Pilate, though he had decided to let him go. You disowned the holy and righteous one and asked that a murderer be released to you. You killed the author of life, but God raised him from the dead. We are witnesses of this. By faith in the name of Jesus, this man whom you see and know was made strong. It is Jesus' name and the faith that comes through him that has given this complete healing to him, as you can all see. Now, brothers, I know that you acted in ignorance, as did your leaders. But this is how God fulfilled what he had foretold to all the prophets, saying that his Christ would suffer. Repent, then, and turn to God, so that your sins may be wiped out, that times of refreshing may come from the Lord, that he may send the Christ who has been appointed for you, even Jesus. He must remain in heaven until the time comes for God to restore everything, as he promised long ago through his holy prophets. For Moses said, the Lord your God will raise up for you a prophet like me from among your own people. You must listen to everything he tells you. Anyone who does not listen to him will be completely cut off from among his people. And that concludes our Bible reading for today from 2 Kings and the book of Acts. I'm Hans Josephson for the Virginia Voice.

0: The broadcast of the reading of the Richmond Times-Dispatch on the Virginia Voice is made possible due to the generous support of the Richmond Times-Dispatch. Hello and welcome to the reading of the Saturday, September the 26th Richmond Times-Dispatch. I'm Becky Emmett for the Virginia Voice. We'll have about 25 minutes of front page and local news, followed by about 25 minutes of news from the Nation and World section. After that, we'll have a half hour of editorials, columnists, and letters to the editor from the opinions pages. Our final half hour begins with obituaries, goes on to the remainder of any letters to the editor, and more news as time allows. I'll start with the weather report. Richmond's four-day forecast from AccuWeather. Today, breezy this morning, winds of 10 to 20 miles per hour, high of 70. Tonight, turning out clear, winds of 7 to 14 miles per hour, low of 57. On sunny, partly sunny and nice, winds of 7 to 14 miles an hour again, a high of 70 and a low of 58. Monday, mostly cloudy but a little bit warmer, winds of 4 to 8 miles per hour, a high of 75 on Monday, a low of 61. Warmer on Tuesday with a high of 78, be nice with clouds and sun, a low Tuesday night of 59. Now let's go to your readers for today, Steve Bush and and Jenny Meeks. Excuse me. Here they are.
1: Thank you, Becky. Good morning. I'm Steve Bush for Virginia Voice.
2: And I'm Jenny Meeks.
1: Our first article from today's front page is on VCU. Enrollment of foreign students drops 13%. The number follows a national trend at universities, by Eric Kalenich of the Richmond Times-Dispatch. At Virginia Commonwealth University, international enrollment has dropped by roughly 13% this year, as federal officials have made it more difficult for students from other countries to obtain and keep visas to the United States. About 100 international students enrolled in VCU's master's degree programs chose not to return this year. Enrollment of students from other countries has been a challenge this year, Meredith Weiss, Senior Vice President and Chief Financial Officer, told the Board of Visitors earlier this month. Numerous universities have experienced declines. At Virginia Tech, international enrollment has dropped 14% since 2024. The Roanoke Times reported that a dean at the school attributed the decrease to increased scrutiny on student visas, bans on students from certain countries, and revocation of existing visas for a number of reasons, including political activity. It's not just VCU, David Allen, Associate Vice President for Finance, told the board. Every institution of higher education has seen challenges there. Despite the drop, overall, VCU is growing slightly. The university has about 29,000 students and expects to hit 30,000 in 2 years. The total number of international students at VCU dropped 13% to 1,030, said Hernan Bukele, Vice President for Strategic Enrollment Management and Global Initiatives, according to an unfinalized census taken earlier this month. Universities typically report their final enrollment later in the semester, after some students have dropped out. International students at VCU come from more than 100 countries. VCU was hit hardest among students enrolled in master's programs, where international enrollment dropped about 40% to 194. The programs most affected included engineering and business. The university still has more international students in its master's degree programs than it did in 2023, Bukele said. The number of overall master's degree students went up this year thanks to more domestic students. That broader master's growth is an important part of the enrollment picture and reflects our strategy to diversify graduate enrollment and pivot toward areas of opportunity across both domestic and international markets, Bukele said. The number of international students enrolled in undergraduate programs increased slightly to about 400 and reached a five-year high. VCU enrolled more international transfer students, which has become a priority for VCU. Bukele called the increase an encouraging area of momentum. Because of a demographic shift, fewer students will graduate from high school in the United States during the upcoming decade, something college leaders call the enrollment cliff. Because colleges could be left competing over a smaller pool of students, many are looking to boost their international enrollment. VCU has said it is increasing its recruiting efforts in India. At the University of Richmond, international students have made up about 10% of the university's roughly 4,000 students. A spokesperson for the school said it would not have current enrollment data until next month. And that front page article on VCU was enrollment of foreign students drops 13%. The number follows a national trend at universities. by Eric Kalanich of the Richmond Times-Dispatch. Jenny?
2: Thank you, Steve. And our next front page article from the State Fair of Virginia, Pigs, Pickles, and Pure Fun. Nostalgia in Doswell can be served with a side of elote, which is Mexican corn. And it's by Chelsea Jackson of the Richmond Times-Dispatch. With bleachers packed tight, the crowd roared as four Asian pot-bellied pigs, referred to as the Orient Express, came out for their first race of the season at the State Fair of Virginia. 11-year-old Riley Webb, chosen from the crowd to root for one of the racing pigs, stood near the front, jumping up and down as she cheered on Tyrone the Terrible. "We love the fair. It's a tradition," Raleigh's mom, April, said. The family traveled from Roanoke to hit the fair on the first day. "When fall starts, we know it's state fair time." The glowing lights, the smell of fried food, baby goats, and screams coming from the zipper. There's no feeling of nostalgia, quite like a visit to the State Fair of Virginia. Booths stretch in both directions along the pathways by the Farm Bureau Center, which housed crafts, art, quilts, and the delicious aromas of roasted nuts. Beyond the booths was the Midway, arguably the most treasured part of the fair. Before noon, there were no lines for the rides, with fairgoers walking right up to the gate for a turn on popular attractions such as the Fireball, Cliffhanger, and Music Express. This year's food lineup includes Korean-style corn dogs, fire wok noodles, and deep-fried pickle corn dogs. On the entertainment side, fairgoers can catch acts, including a one-man circus, an acrobatic trampoline performer, and a strongman show. And, of course, there's plenty to eat. I tried a Korean corn dog, elote, and a turkey leg, the kind of combination that only makes sense when you're walking around a state fair with no real meal plan. Parents looked tired as kids ran from one attraction to the next, still full of excitement, from the agriculture competitions and kids' area to the Midway, circus, and more. You almost need more than a day to do it all. And after all the rides, food, and wandering around the fairgrounds, there's still something about sitting in the bleachers and watching a bunch of pigs race that pulls people in. Rosaire Racing Pigs knows that better than most. A family business, Pamela Rosaire travels with the pig racing show for a little over 10 months of the year, making stops at fairs across the country. "My favorite thing is absolutely the crowd. It's being able to get all these different people so focused, especially in the world that we live in now. For everybody to come out and just have a stellar time and forget about everything else other than how much fun they're having in that moment. That really brings me a sense of joy and accomplishment, probably part of why I'm still doing it," Rosaire said. The 30-minute Racing Pigs show included three races, different pig breeds, and a little education tucked into the entertainment. "I call it sneaky education," Rosaire said. "We try to educate you, but not have you know you're being taught anything till it's over. And then you're like, oh, I know all these pig facts now." Kids and adults are chosen to represent the pigs, and when their pig wins, they get prizes. But the pigs have their own prize waiting at the finish line, a cream-filled cookie. Similar to an Oreo, but not as rich because we don't want them to get an upset stomach, Rosaire said. For Rosaire, watching the crowd get caught up in the race is part of what makes the show worth taking on the road year after year. We're really blessed that it's something that's so well received that we get to come back to the same fairs over and over. And it's like people go, oh, we're going to go to the fair. We're going to get a funnel cake. We're going to ride the zipper. And we're going to go to the pig race. Like, they plan their day around it. That's a huge thing for me. And the state fair, it runs from October 4th, it runs through October 4th. It's open now, daily 10 a.m. to 9. It's at the Meadow Park, the Meadow Vent Park, which is at 13191 Dawn Boulevard in Doswell. Tickets range from $12 to $20, free admission for ages 4 and younger, and midway rides are extra. And again, that front page article, State Fair of Virginia, Pigs, Pickles, and Pure Fun. Nostalgia in Doswell can be served with a side of elote. And it was by Chelsea Jackson of the Richmond Times-Dispatch. Steve?
1: Thank you, Jenny. Our next front page article is on Election 2026, Clover Hill Contest Tests Experience versus Change. Schultz and Brady differ on taxes and transgender policy, by Anna Bryson of the Richmond Times-Dispatch. Chesterfield County's Clover Hill voters will choose between a veteran education official and a first-time candidate in the county's only school board race this fall. Elizabeth Schultz and Christina Romers Brady are running in a November 3rd special election to complete a term ending December 31st, 2027. Schultz previously served on the Fairfax County School Board for two terms and later served for 1 year as the U.S. Department of Education's Deputy Director of the Office of Educational Technology under President Donald Trump in his first term. After that, she served as the Virginia Department of Education's Associate Superintendent of Public Instruction for more than 2 years under former Governor Glenn Youngkin, before he moved her to serve as a senior advisor for the Virginia Cannabis Control Authority. Brady has spent much of her career in technology and operations management and is seeking elected office for the first time. Both candidates identify classroom technology, school funding, and support for students with disabilities as priorities. But they differ over the proposed 1% sales tax for school construction, policies affecting transgender students, and what kind of experience the board needs. Experience versus a new perspective. Schultz said she had not planned to return to elected politics, but agreed to run after community members approached her about the vacancy. She said her experience at the local, state, and federal levels would allow her to address Chesterfield's growth, school maintenance needs, and long-term planning. I do bring a unique and really wide base of experience, having local education, state education, and federal education background, Schultz said. Having been a parent for 31 years, my oldest is 31, my youngest is 18, and a fresh graduate, I have the perspective and the background. Brady, who grew up in the area and went to local public schools, said her candidacy grew from both her professional experience and her concerns as the mother of a young child who will soon enter the school system. She said her work reviewing budgets, improving organizational processes, and recruiting and retaining employees would help her address challenges facing the division. Knowing that I'm about to be in the public school system with my child for the next 13 years, I'm committed to making Chesterfield Public Schools better, so that my kid and all of our kids get the education they deserve, Brady said. I'm willing to put in the work, and I think that that's an important aspect of running for office, is you have to be willing to put in the work and the time and the commitment to do the job. Technology in the classroom. Both candidates said Chesterfield should reconsider how much time students spend on computers and other digital devices. Brady said technology in the classroom and artificial intelligence are the issues she hears most about from the community. I know that we need to teach our kids how to use technology to be successful in the future, but even our high school students don't need to be on screens as much as they are on them today, Brady said. We need to make sure that we're using it in a way that enhances learning instead of taking away from it. I don't feel like we've got that. Schultz said she's been working on screen time issues since 2012, hosting town halls about the potential negative impacts of screen time and personal devices in the classroom. During her time at the Federal Education Department, Schultz worked to establish, guide, and support national policy on technology in education. Technology is merely a tool, and merely having a computer doesn't equate to 21st century learning, she said. the appropriate limited use of technology and screens for the potential benefits always needs to be looked at by a school board. I applaud the Youngkin administration's work to encourage the limitation of personal devices in the schools. Funding schools amid continued growth. The candidates differ in their stance on the proposed 1% sales tax appearing on the same ballot. The referendum asks voters whether Chesterfield should be authorized to levy an additional 1% sales tax to go towards school construction and renovation. Brady said she supports the referendum. Overall, she said she supports establishing a steady source of money for school capital projects, whether through the sales tax or another revenue stream, like a meals tax, if the referendum fails. She also said the school board needs a strong relationship with the Board of Supervisors, so county leaders understand how development and budget decisions affect schools and employees. Schultz neither endorsed nor opposed the referendum, saying it's up to the taxpayers whether they think the additional funding is necessary. I think it's unfortunate that we're in a place where we're talking about levying extra taxes to catch up on major maintenance, Schultz said. I think that's just the one thing that people have to pay attention to. Is that how they want to spend their taxes? Services for students with disabilities. Both candidates said Chesterfield can improve how it serves students with disabilities, although they emphasized different parts of the process. Brady said she wants the process for obtaining an individualized education program, or IEP, or a Section 504 plan to be clearer for families. The fact that you have to have training and that much support outside of just as a parent being able to talk to the school feels like maybe it's a little overcomplicated, Brady said. Schultz focused on whether schools consistently provide the services included in those plans. All four of her sons had IEPs or 504 plans, she said, and she previously served as the Fairfax Board's liaison to an advisory committee for students with disabilities. Anybody can get an IEP, Schultz said. The question is the IEP implemented? She said teachers and other school employees must receive enough support from administrators to deliver required services. Transgender student policies. Schultz has long been a vocal opponent of allowing transgender girls to compete on girls' athletic teams or use girls' locker rooms, dating back to her time on the Fairfax County School Board from 2012 to 2019. She said she became involved in the issue in Chesterfield when she learned about transgender boys using the boys' locker rooms at her son's school. She intervened through the principal. I think that is something that all parents need to have their rights respected, and all students need to have their rights respected within the context of sports, locker rooms, hotel rooms on overnight stays for school trips, etc., Schultz said. Brady said concisely that every student should be treated with respect. Every student deserves the right to be respected and supported by their schools, no matter what their gender or sexual preferences are, Brady said. How we got here. The Clover Hill seat up for election became vacant after former board member Dot Heffron resigned amid controversy over a social media post she made that circulated after the killing of conservative activist Charlie Kirk. She posted on her Instagram story that we used to be okay with shooting Nazis and resigned under significant pressure 6 days later. Brady said elected officials are role models for the community and should consider that when posting on social media. She also said every poor choice doesn't mean an official should not be able to hold their seat, and people should be given the opportunity to resolve the situation. I think there's a lot of people in politics at every level who say things that they shouldn't, and we don't hold them all to the same standard, Brady said. Schultz wholeheartedly condemned Heffron's post, calling it abhorrent. The reality is that celebrating the murder of anybody publicly, whether it's on a private social media account or on an official account, is abhorrent, and I think that that action of the prior school board member shocked people to the core in Chesterfield County, whether they were a parent of a current school student or not, Schultz said. That was categorically reprehensible, and she should have exited sooner. Holding out until the end of the year, I'm not sure what that attained. Beyond next year. Brady said she will run again for the regular 4-year term next year. Schultz, on the other hand, said she's unsure and she's focusing on this race for now. As of August 31st, Schultz had raised more money with $9,757 in donations compared to Brady's $5,220. In Virginia, school board members do not run under a party affiliation. However, Chesterfield County's GOP is one of Schultz's top donors. Each precinct within the Clover Hill District voted in favor of Democratic candidate Abigail Spanberger in last year's gubernatorial election. And that article from today's front page was on Election 2026, Clover Hill Contest Tests Experience versus Change. Schultz and Brady Differ on Taxes and Transgender Policy, by Anna Bryson of the Richmond Times-Dispatch. Ginny?
2: Thank you, Steve. And our last front page article is on the Meta Settlement Funds. Turf war is erupting over $353 million windfall. Jones seeks larger share to take on other tech giants. And it's by Michael Martz of the Richmond Times-Dispatch. A political turf battle is brewing over a proposal by Attorney General Jay Jones for his office to keep one-third of the money that Virginia will receive under a $17 billion settlement with Meta Platforms Incorporated over its practices targeting youth on social media platforms such as Facebook, Instagram, and WhatsApp. The state will receive at least $353 million over 10 years, with the first $35.4 million installment due this month and the next in January. The state's share of the settlement could rise to $506 million if Virginia and other states succeed in negotiating similar deals with other large social media companies, notably TikTok and YouTube, as the settlement requires. Under the settlement, the money due Virginia would go into one of two trust funds that the Attorney General administers, one that would hold money for the general fund and the other a revolving trust fund, both subject to appropriation by the General Assembly. Half of the money must be used for remediation initiatives, such as crisis intervention services, after-school programs, health and education outreach, and investigation, litigation, and related efforts to improve teen safety on social media. Our office's view is that 100% of the Meta Fund should be used for remediation, Chief Deputy Attorney General Travis Hill said in an interview on Friday. Hill told the Senate Budget Committee this week that the Attorney General's office needs additional resources for lawyers to pursue claims against other social media companies allegedly targeting youth with their practices. But the share of Meta money that could go into the Attorney General's revolving trust fund would be capped at $1.25 million. The rest would go into the state general fund, which pays for core state government services. Among other things, the Attorney General's regulatory, consumer advocacy, litigation, and enforcement revolving trust fund pays for expert witnesses in cases between the State Corporation Commission, including the proposed merger of Dominion Energy and NextEra Energy. Hill said the office doesn't have the capabilities to keep pace with the companies we're trying to regulate, including TikTok and YouTube, which he said haven't responded to Meta's nationally publicized call for them to voluntarily agree to the restrictions for protecting youth that the settlement includes. We're going to have to proactively go after them and make sure we bring them to the table and bring them to heel, just like we did with Meta, he told the Senate Finance and Appropriations Committee on Wednesday. Jones joined the multi-state litigation under the Virginia Consumer Protection Act, which he said gives him the power to agree to a settlement. The Attorney General's office proposes to keep one-third of the money, or about $35 million, due in the two-year budget cycle, as well as $11.2 million that Virginia would receive from Meta under a settlement of claims that Cambridge Analytica, a British consulting firm, improperly harvested personal information from Facebook users to allegedly help Republican presidential campaigns in 2016, including that of Donald Trump, who was elected that year to the first of two terms. That totals about $45 million, which the Attorney General wants to deposit in a revolving fund currently capped at $1.25 million. Senate Finance Chair Louise Lucas Democrat of Portsmouth, asked Hill if the amount of money that the Attorney General's office would receive from the settlement above the cap has to come as the result of collaboration between the AG's office and finance. "That's what I want," she said. But the Attorney General's office acknowledges that it also would have to come to an agreement with Governor Abigail Spanberger, who will introduce amendments to the two-year budget in December. It is not unusual for the legislative and executive branches to battle over how to divide major financial windfalls to the state from national litigation. In 1999, then-Governor Jim Gilmore, a Republican who previously had served as Attorney General, fought with legislators of both parties over the state's $4 billion share of money from a national settlement with the tobacco industry over public damages from its practices. Senator Lamont Bagby, Democrat of Henrico, acknowledged on Wednesday that the Attorney General's office currently does not have much financial incentive to pursue these types of litigation. Hill, who worked at a Richmond law firm after previously serving as CEO of the Virginia Alcoholic Beverage Control Authority, said that unlike the contingency fee model that private firms use, we don't get to eat what we kill. Bagby replied with a chuckle, "You get to watch us eat it." Senator Mark Obenshain, Republican of Rockingham, a lawyer who chairs the Senate Republican caucus, objected to that reasoning. While private firms work on contingency fees to help clients who can't afford to pay them, Obenshain said, "The Commonwealth of Virginia is well equipped to be able to fund these litigation initiatives should they be in the interest of the Commonwealth." And again, that article, "Turf War is Erupting Over $353 Million Windfall, Meta Settlement Funds, Jones Seek Larger Share to Take on Tech Giants." And that article was by Michael Martz of the Richmond Times-Dispatch. Steve?
1: Thank you, Ginny. It's time now to move to the Nation and World section, beginning on page A10. Our first article is Election 2026, Court OKs Verification. Justices say authorities can use Social Security numbers to ID voters, by John Kritzel of Reuters. Dateline, Washington. The Supreme Court revived an expanded immigration database Friday that President Donald Trump's administration said aims to combat voting by non-citizens, but critics contend could disenfranchise eligible voters. The justices granted the Justice Department's request to block a judge's order that stopped state officials from using Social Security numbers and other information to conduct sweeping checks of the citizenship status of registered voters against federal records. The court has a 6-3 conservative majority. Its three liberal justices dissented from Friday's order. The majority said the plaintiffs' arguments likely fail because federal law expressly authorizes the Department of Homeland Security to request and receive information relating to citizenship and immigration status from other agencies, including the Social Security Administration. The Trump administration's data-sharing arrangement is one in a series of actions boosting the federal government's involvement in voting ahead of November's midterm elections, in which Trump's fellow Republicans seek to maintain control of Congress. The Constitution gives individual states the primary authority to run and administer elections. Last year, the Department of Homeland Security redesigned a federal database known as the Systematic Alien Verification for Entitlements, or SAVE, used to verify a person's citizenship and immigration status. The revamp allowed users to search many records at a time and to conduct searches using individuals' Social Security numbers. In a social media post Friday, James Percival, general counsel at the Department of Homeland Security, replied to a post about the court's order, saying, "We had to file an emergency petition in the Supreme Court just so we could use government data to help states stop non-citizens from illegally voting." Since the federal database was expanded, several Republican-led states compared their voter lists to the database, and some voters flagged as potential non-citizens had their registrations canceled. Critics say such election-related actions by Republicans are driven less by concerns over election security than by an attempt to gain political advantage by narrowing the electorate, risking the disenfranchisement of eligible, often Democratic-leaning voters. Trump has carried out hardline policies toward immigration and made false claims of widespread voting fraud, including in his 2020 election loss to Democratic former President Joe Biden. And that article from page 810 of the Nation and World section was on election 2026, court okays verification. Justices say authorities can use Social Security numbers to ID voters, by John Kritzel of Reuters. Ginny?
2: Thank you, Steve. And our next Nation and World article on page A10, out of Washington. Trump and Xi wrap three-day summit. Trade representative says details on talks should be released Monday. And it's by Trevor Honeycutt and David Brunstrom of Reuters. Dateline, Washington. President Donald Trump and Chinese President Xi Jinping drank tea at the White House on Friday and visited the National Archives, capping a three-day summit that showcased personal diplomacy rather than big breakthroughs in economic relations. The two leaders praised each other in remarks while they had tea in the White House Red Room. Trump said the summit between the world's two largest economies produced great strides and that I think our farmers are going to be happy, but didn't provide details. Xi said the U.S.-China relationship developed into a constructive one of strategic stability on the basis of respect, fairness, and reciprocity. Xi also said he and Trump would have two more opportunities to meet this year, the APEC summit in China in November and December's G20 summit in Miami. The lavish state summit with flyovers, tours, and a glittering state dinner was heavy on symbolism but light on substance. Still, Trump highlighted progress under a bilateral trade mechanism, citing what he described as increased market access for U.S. farmers and ranchers, while both leaders identified artificial intelligence as an area for cooperation. Details of the limited agreements the two sides struck regarding their tense trade relationship will be released Monday. U.S. Trade Representative Jamison Greer told CNBC on Friday, "We're in a managed trade situation. We've had progress and we will release on Monday, I think, a lot more details about what we've accomplished over the past few weeks in negotiating with the Chinese," he said. The U.S. agreed with China on exempting some key goods from arguments over trade, Greer said, including exports of agricultural products and medical devices to China and imports of consumer and non-sensitive goods. The summit concluded at the National Archives, where Trump and Xi appeared to review the Declaration of Independence, the Constitution, and the Bill of Rights. China didn't comment on the visit to the archives, but analysts say Xi might have been keen to see records relating to the U.S. switch of recognition to Communist China from Taiwan in 1979. And again, that Nation and World article on page A10, out of Washington, Trump and Xi wrap three-day summit. Trade representative says details on talks to be released Monday. And it was by Trevor Honeycutt and David Brunstrom of Reuters. Steve?
1: Thank you, Ginny. Continuing on page A10, our next article is Appeals Court Upholds Anthropic Blacklisting. AI startup refused to allow products to be used for weapons, by Reuters, Dateline, New York. A federal appeals court upheld the Pentagon's blacklisting of Anthropic from military contracts Friday, handing a victory to President Donald Trump and Defense Secretary Pete Hegseth in their battle with the AI startup over safety guardrails on its technology. The 2-1 decision by the U.S. Court of Appeals in Washington came in a lawsuit by Anthropic challenging its March designation by the Pentagon as a national security supply chain risk, which the startup says cost it billions of dollars in lost business and damaged its reputation ahead of a highly anticipated initial public offering. The court's majority said it was reasonable for the Pentagon to designate Anthropic after it refused to allow its products to be used for autonomous weapons or mass surveillance. It rejected Anthropic's claim that the Pentagon retaliated against it for its views on AI safety and ethics. A federal judge in San Francisco struck down a parallel designation under a different law last month, finding the administration unlawfully retaliated against Anthropic for its views on AI safety. And that article from the Nation and World section was Appeals Court Upholds Anthropic Blacklisting. The AI startup refused to allow products to be used for weapons, from Reuters. Ginny?
2: Thank you, Steve. And our next Nation and World article on page A10, Allies Back Saudi Arabia in Struggle with Houthis. Iranian official says Tehran will not budge on nuclear program. And it's from Reuters, Dateline Cairo. Defense officials of Turkey and Pakistan, partners in a joint pact with Saudi Arabia, met in Riyadh on Friday to review the security situation and discuss intelligence cooperation, military coordination, and integrating forces as the kingdom faces mounting attacks from Yemen's Houthis, the Saudi Defense Ministry said. The Iran-aligned Houthis stepped up attacks on the Saudi-backed government in Yemen and fired into Saudi Arabia, disrupting oil flows as the wider Middle East war enters its eighth month. Meanwhile, restrictions on flights to and from Iran widened, and a senior Iranian official threatened retaliation. A senior Iranian official said Iran will show no flexibility over its nuclear program, even if the United States accepts its proposal to reopen the Strait of Hormuz, which calls for steps including the lifting of a U.S. blockade on Iranian ports. U.S. President Donald Trump rejected Iran's proposal and told aides he expects to resume bombing after November 3rd congressional elections, the Wall Street Journal reported Friday, citing unidentified U.S. officials. And again, that Nation and World article on page A10, Allies Back Saudi Arabia in Struggle with the Houthis. Iranian officials say Tehran will not budge on nuclear program. And it was from Reuters. Steve?
1: Thank you, Ginny. Our next Nation and World article, also out of the Middle East, comes from the E-Edition Plus section of today's Richmond Times-Dispatch on Yemen. Growing influence. With Tehran's backing, Houthi group becomes a major regional player, from Reuters. Yemen's Houthi group brought the vital Bab al-Mandeb Strait under its control in a lightning advance, making the once ragged highland militia a regional player with global clout. This is how the group evolved into a formidable fighting force. Who are they? Starting in the late 1990s as a Zaydi Shiite Muslim revival movement in North Yemen under the Houthi family, the group waged six wars against the government, building a strong militia. When Yemen's central state disintegrated during the 2011 Arab Spring, the Houthis took advantage, gaining more ground and developing a relationship with Iran and its Lebanese ally Hezbollah. In 2014, the Houthis seized Yemen's capital, Sana'a, ousting the government and halting a Persian Gulf-backed political transition. That prompted a Saudi-led military intervention to support the government, leading to years of civil war that ground to a stalemate and a 2022 ceasefire. The Houthis fired missiles and drones at Israel and international shipping in the Red Sea during Israel's war in Gaza from 2023 to last year in what they said was solidarity with Palestinians. With their closest ally, Iran, under attack by the United States since February 28th, the Houthis again fired on Red Sea shipping as well as energy facilities in Saudi Arabia. The ceasefire collapsed and fighting resumed along the old front lines. Marib and Jawf governorates in the north, the city of Taiz in the southern highlands, Dal in central Yemen, and the Red Sea coastal strip known as the Tihama. The Houthis rapidly advanced into the southern Tihama, seizing the port city of Mocha and then the rest of the Red Sea coastline and islands, putting their guns along the whole shore of the 12-mile-wide Bab al-Mandeb Strait. Those territorial gains make it easier to block shipping on the Red Sea, a key route for Saudi oil exports to Asia, and set up a potential launch pad for a new ground thrust toward Aden. Saudi Arabia conducted airstrikes in support of government-aligned forces. What arms do they use? The group's ability to strike at a distance with growing accuracy is why it now matters far beyond Yemen. Houthi ballistic missiles reached as far as Israel more than 1,000 miles away, and one struck the perimeter of Israel's main airport last year. They struck more frequently in Saudi Arabia, targeting cities and infrastructure. Houthi missiles also were fired at ships in the Red Sea, halting traffic in the waterway. Houthi drones struck repeatedly at Saudi targets and are increasingly deployed on the battlefield. The Houthis posted videos online that show some of the military equipment they use. Videos show drones dropping different types of mortar and other bombs onto vehicles and opposition fighters, a rocket or missile launching, and precise munition hits on buildings and trucks at a camp filmed by a high-resolution drone. Other videos show Houthi forces, including in pickup trucks, some mounted with weapons and on foot. Many fighters are shown in Arab robes and carrying assault rifles. One video also showed a small group of fighters in camouflaged uniforms. In some videos, fighters have light and heavy machine guns and scoped rifles. Videos showed them parading equipment captured from Saudi-backed forces, including armored and combat vehicles, a tank, an artillery gun, a satellite dish, small arms, and a drone jamming device. The videos do not generally show the captured hardware in action. How are they armed? A United Nations panel of experts report last year said the Houthis developed missile and drone technologies through technical assistance and domestic manufacturing. It found widespread arms smuggling despite a UN arms embargo, including overland shipments across the Omani border, as well as seaborne smuggling. Items seized included drone control devices, equipment to receive ships' navigational data, drone engines, and missile components. A 2023 UN report noted seizures of drones, ballistic missile components, and Iranian-made

0: Omani border, as well as seaborne smuggling. Items seized included drone control devices, equipment to receive ships' navigational data, drone engines, and missile components. A 2023 UN report noted seizures of drones, ballistic missile components, and Iranian-made anti-tank missiles. Iranian sources said Tehran supplied Houthis with weapons and experts, but Iran officially denied arming the Houthis in violation of the UN arms embargo. A 2025 assessment by the International Institute for Strategic Studies think tank found that while the Houthis made advances in domestic arms production, they remained dependent on Iran for key technologies and advanced capabilities. The UN experts' report described Houthi military tactics focused on infiltration, drone attacks, and shelling along front lines, and the laying of mines and other explosive devices. They assessed the Houthis had 350,000 fighters, partly through the recruitment of fighters under 18. Training by Iran and Hezbollah was critical for the Houthis, according to Yemen analysts. And that article from the E-Edition Plus section of today's Richmond Times-Dispatch was out of the Middle East on Yemen, growing influence. With Tehran's backing, Houthi group becomes a major regional player, from Reuters. Ginny?
1: Thank you, Steve. And our next article comes from page A13. Ex-Google executive warns AI could harm children, and it's by Kenrick Kai of Reuters. Dateline San Francisco. The founder of the trust and safety team at Alphabet's Google this week called for a slowdown in AI development, warning that the tech industry was repeating the same mistakes from the social media era, potentially causing even greater harm to children. Social media companies are paying huge sums and facing thousands of lawsuits over claims they harmed young users. While governments around the world are working to curb minors' access to their platforms. Reuters last year exclusively reported on an internal Meta policy document that stated its chatbots could engage a child in conversations that are romantic or sensual, resulting in a congressional probe. Even so, regulation has yet to catch up with AI's breakneck pace of development. We find ourselves in a really terrible situation in terms of what AI is doing to kids, said Tom Siegel, former vice president of trust and safety at Google. The idea that the industry will figure it out by itself without outside help is unrealistic. Siegel's concerns mirror a growing fear among some tech insiders and academic researchers that AI poses a deeper threat to children than social media did, at a time when the industry is racing to add increasingly advanced features to chatbots that millions of young people already use daily. Siegel announced Tuesday that he had joined Common Sense.

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1: Hello, and welcome to the WHRO Voice, where we'll present a combined reading of the Saturday Virginian Pilot and Daily Press, dated September 26, 2026. Our audio reading programs are specifically designed for and primarily directed to people who are blind, visually impaired, or have other conditions preventing them from reading standard printed material. Our readers are volunteers. My name is Franklin Clark, and my reading partner is
2: Mary Shannon.
1: Some headlines from today's publications include the following. In Newport News, residents question candidates for council, Camp Morrison, sales tax, and blight among the queries submitted. Nor'easter pours it on OBX, leaving part of NC-12 closed, portions under 4 feet of water, reopening timeline uncertain. Also, his final bow, former ODU star Verlander to make the last start of a Hall of Fame career. And Brit viewed as the proper fit, UK general replaces US Navy admiral as head of Norfolk NATO command. Inside the front section, Virginia Beach, quote, devastated by sudden death of city attorney, Stiles, who spent 17 years on job, gave it everything he had. And also, Virginia Beach stars brew up startup. Hip-hop Pharrell and Pusha T hop into coffee game. The weather forecast for today, we're expecting it to be windy with times of clouds and sun, highs in the region ranging between 67 and 73. Sunday, the forecast is for mostly sunny and breezy at times, highs ranging between 69 and 75. And with that, we'll begin reading articles from the publications.
2: And this isn't the above-the-mast headline, but it's the headline I want to read, and the accompanying story. His final bow, former ODU star Verlander to make the last start of a Hall of Fame career. And this was picked up from the Detroit News, the writer's Tony Paul. Jeremy Bonderman remembers one of the first times Justin Verlander showed up at Tigertown in Lakeland, Florida, after he was drafted number 2 overall in 2004 out of Old Dominion University. He hadn't yet thrown a pitch in the major leagues. He had just signed for a bonus of more than $3 million. And Bonderman remembers him rolling into the parking lot at Joker Marchant Stadium in a brand new Mercedes. The license plate had some variation of bringing it. We gave him so much for that, Bonderman said with a laugh. Of course, over the next 20-plus years, Verlander did just that. He brought it over and over and over again, putting together a career for the ages. It included all of the hardware, rookie of the year, most valuable player, multiple Cy Youngs, no-hitters, World Series championships, and memorable moments galore, especially for Tigers fans. Verlander, 43, will give Tigers fans one more memory this weekend as he makes the final start of his Hall of Fame career this afternoon at a sold-out Comerica Park. The Tigers planned 2 days of send-off festivities, including a pregame ceremony Friday. Several of Verlander's former Tigers teammates, all now retired, are expected in attendance as he bids farewell. It's the final episode of Must See JV, by which, by the way, it wasn't just an appointment from viewing from the fans in the stands all this year. I'm not sure. We could all see his stuff. It was just different than anybody else's. Bonderman, also 43, Verlander's rotation mate for several seasons in the early 2000s, said this week from his home in Washington State. He was just special from the beginning. The end is here, but what a ride it's been for Verlander, still a luxury car aficionado, and the folks who consider themselves blessed to have been able to ride shotgun. Verlander, a skinny kid from Virginia, always had the talent, and while it set him apart, it didn't necessarily set him apart as much as a few other attributes, his former teammates said. Beyond the talent, it was the work ethic, the regimen, and the obsessive competitiveness that made him the guy who, come early next decade, will be delivering his induction speech in Cooperstown, New York. Nate Robertson, another stalwart of the 2006 starting staff with Verlander, Kenny Rogers, and Bonderman, that helped lead the team to a most surprising World Series appearance, remembers one spring training with he, Verlander, and Bonderman were sitting around in Lakeland and marveling at the major league career Rogers, who had just signed a free agent contract with the Tigers prior to the 2006 season, had put together. Rogers arrived in Detroit having played 17 seasons in the majors and on the brink of 200 wins. He still was pitching into his 40s. Verlander and Bonderman were in their early 20s, Robertson in his late 20s. "We were talking about Kenny's career, and would you take that right now?" said Robertson, noting that he and Bonderman quickly agreed they'd take Rogers' credentials in a heartbeat. Kenny had had an amazing career. But Verlander was like, "Nope, I wouldn't take that." Robertson remembers laughing and thinking to himself something along the lines of, "Good luck, man." Verlander wasn't being cocky, Robertson said. He had the talent and the self-belief and work ethic to match. "This guy, he's just bound and determined," Robertson, now 49, said from his home in Kansas. "He just wouldn't accept anything less than what he had a vision for. He had his eye on the prize, and he stayed healthy for the most part. He had just the mindset that he was going to be great." Rogers finished his 20-year career 219 and 156 with a career WAR over 50, better than most. With one more start to go, his 398th with the Tigers, including the playoffs, Verlander is 266 and 159 with a career WAR over 80, even better and perhaps better for longer than anyone will ever see again. Verlander broke into the major leagues with two spot starts in 2005. They didn't go great. In his debut, he got hit around hard in Cleveland. The second start, also that July, Minnesota tagged him. The right-hander was a thrower more than a pitcher, and he learned the hard way, as most young pitchers do, that no matter how hard you throw, big league hitters can catch up to it. Talent alone can take you only so far. Well, of course, it was that talent that famously caught Jim Leland's attention early in spring camp in 2006 after he came out of retirement to manage the Tigers. That spring, Leland told President and General Manager Dave Dombrowski that he was staying out of the roster decisions with two exceptions. Verlander and another rookie, Joel Zamaya, were coming north. Dombrowski doesn't remember that exact conversation. "I'm sure it's true," Dombrowski said when Leland was elected to the Baseball Hall of Fame in 2023. "He wouldn't have had to sell me on it." Verlander was 17-9 with a 3.63 ERA in 2006 and was the runaway winner for AL Rookie of the Year. He had 26 of 28 first-place votes, but interestingly, he didn't strike out more than eight batters in any start that season. His first start with double-digit strikeouts didn't come until May 2007 when he threw his first career no-hitter against the Milwaukee Brewers at Kermicker Park. He struck out 12 that night. Article goes on to conclude, "The totality of Verlander's career speaks for itself. It says greatness, highlighted most memorably in his Tigers career by back-to-back do-or-die Game 5 masterpieces in 2012 and 2013 to eliminate the A's in the AL Division Series. But there were some bumps and eventually bruises along the way, like the 2008 season, another tough season in 2014, and a first bout with injuries in 2015. But Verlander always came back until, in 2026, he finally couldn't. He made just one start this season in early April after signing a one-year deal to return to the Tigers, who had traded him to Houston in 2017. Verlander always maintained his tireless work ethic and his consistent preparation. He famously was unapproachable on game days before his starts, walking around the clubhouse with headphones on and a scowl on his face. Every guy's different, said one of his longtime teammates and best friends, whose first name was read in a part I skipped over, and I only have his last name, said, they're not like being a jerk. They're in a routine, and you need to let them have their routine. Part of that routine, after every pregame bullpen, Verlander would ask, how does it look? And they always knew how to respond each time. Great. Of course, time eventually runs out on every athlete's career, as it did long ago for Robertson. He last played in the majors in 2010, Monderman in 2013. And this weekend, it finally runs out for Verlander, too. But not before he brings it one more time.
1: Our Above the Fold story has the headline, Brit Viewed as the Proper Fit. UK General replaces US Navy Admiral as head of Norfolk NATO Command. This article is by staff writer Emma Rose Brown. The dateline is Norfolk. NATO's Joint Force Command in Norfolk has a new leader. British Army General Nick Perry took over for Vice Admiral Doug Perry on Thursday at a change of command ceremony aboard the USS Nimitz at Norfolk Station, Naval Station Norfolk. Nick Perry is the first British officer to lead Joint Force Command Norfolk. Here, in our business, clarity and communication really matter. In the game of deterrence, there can be no room for misunderstanding. So I promise to be clear about which football I mean, and to use fewer cricket analogies, Nick Perry joked. But seriously, clarity builds understanding. Understanding builds unity, and those things have never mattered more than they do today. Our alliance faces its most dangerous security environment in generations. Asked about his priorities on day one, Nick Perry said it's all about readiness. In a simple nutshell, it's to increase our readiness to be vigilant day to day, but also, if called upon, to be able to defend and fight. NATO Supreme Allied Commander Europe General Alexis Grinkiewicz called Perry's assumption of the command a huge step for the alliance. This is a great example of European nations stepping up, offering their finest officers to lead our most important commands in the alliance, Grinkiewicz said. Joint Force Command Norfolk is one of NATO's three Joint Force Commands. It protects the transatlantic link between North America and Europe, as well as the increasingly strategic Arctic region across multiple military domains. It is also the home of Arctic Sentry, a NATO effort focused on monitoring activity in the Arctic, demonstrating military capability, and training forces to operate in the region. The activity, launched in February in response to increased Russian military activity and growing Chinese interest. Arctic Sentry is a fantastic binding of what nations were doing on their own with what the alliance is doing, and was brought together under Admiral Doug Perry and Joint Force Command Norfolk, which is really focused on making sure we know what's going on up there, Nick Perry said. We're able to demonstrate military capability, train our people to operate in what is still an extremely demanding and difficult environment, and that we're ready to defend and deter, and then, if necessary, defend from there. The ceremony marked the retirement of Doug Perry after 37 years in the Navy. His career as a submariner included command of Submarine Group 9 and Task Force 114.3, as well as senior leadership roles overseeing joint and fleet operations and undersea warfare. He spoke for nearly an hour, reflecting on almost four decades in the military and thanking the friends and family and colleagues who supported his career. The outgoing Perry was also commanding officer of the U.S. Navy's Second Fleet. His replacement has yet to be confirmed by Congress and will be announced at a later date.
2: Our next headline, residents question candidates for council. Camp Morrison, sales tax, and blight among the queries submitted. And this is from staff writer Devlin Epling. The dateline is Newport News. A panel of seven city council candidates told a crowd of more than 80 residents that they want to continue moving Newport News forward. But they have different views on the best way to do that, from addressing Camp Morrison to levying a 1% sales tax increase or addressing the city's blight. Incumbents Curtis Bethany, John Ely, and Cleon Long joined challengers Clifton Atkins, Andrea Diggs, Michael Gale, and Devin Hamilton on Wednesday at Hilton Christian Church in Newport News to answer questions. Residents submitted 121, and the candidates answered six that were randomly selected. Bethany is running unopposed in the North District. Long will face Diggs and Gale in the Central District, and Ely will face Atkinson and Hamilton in the South District. Early voting is open, and Election Day is November 3rd. On some issues, the candidates were largely in agreement. All except Gale said they would support preserving Riverview Farm Park as a park, and all said they support city government shifting its operations from downtown to city center. On other issues, there was more disagreement. Under the heading Camp Morrison Community Development Authority, City Council unanimously voted in July to delay a vote that would have created a first-of-its-kind community development authority that would have helped finance Camp Morrison Industrial Park's redevelopment alongside developer D.R. Horton. The move could have incurred up to $12 million in debt that would have been repaid through special assessments on properties within the site by future residents. Residents wanted to know whether candidates would support the authority's creation if it ever came back for a vote. For Diggs, Gale, Hamilton, and Long, the answer was no, due to community feedback largely against it. Atkins said he was opposed because he would prefer a commercial project at the site rather than housing. The city should take that property, tear those buildings down, but why not build something that's going to bring jobs, Atkins said. Ely called Camp Morrison an ugly site and said he would support whatever the community decided was best. Bethany took a similar approach, saying he understands future residents there wouldn't want to pay additional fees for a new home, but something needs to be done quickly for a site that's rapidly deteriorating. I don't know how we're going to get someone else to want to invest that level of investment into it, Bethany said. We have to have housing, additional housing in Newport News. That's the truth of it. Under the heading Sales Tax Referendum, Newport News, Norfolk, and Portsmouth voters will see a question on their ballots on whether to approve a 1% sales tax increase to fund school construction and major renovations. Newport News has accumulated $233 million in deferred maintenance over the past 15 years, and council unanimously approved the referendum in July as a step toward a potential solution. If approved, the tax would generate roughly $29 million per year to close the gap. Bethany, Long, and Ely said they understand the economic pressures facing residents, but said they support the tax as a way to remedy long overdue improvements to city schools that are in desperate need. I get it. Groceries are sky high, Ely said, but our schools, our children, are our future, and it's time for us as Newport News citizens to do what's right for our children. Diggs also said she ultimately supports the referendum and supports our schools, for sure, but noted concerns about fiscal accountability, citing other projects such as this year's $3 million noodle convention. Gale did not say whether he supported the referendum and instead criticized city fiscal management while noting the importance of funding schools. Atkins and Hamilton both said they don't support the referendum because of the increased cost on taxpayers. Hampton also pointed to the Noodle Convention as something the city could have used to close the funding gap rather than increasing taxes. I'm fine with having Noodle, but there's a priority. The schools have to come first, not the fun stuff. So to me, it's about misplaced priorities, Hamilton said. I voted early. I voted no on it. And finally, under the section of tackling blight, candidates were asked their position on addressing blight and how they plan to remove derelict buildings from the city. Hamilton, Ely, and Gale said it comes down to tighter code enforcement to crack down on owners whose buildings aren't up to city requirements. Gale says he wants to increase the number of code enforcement personnel to patrol some of these wastelands. There's so many opportunities in the city to get started with proper code enforcement and at the owner's expense, Gale said. They destroy neighborhoods and the psychology of the good people in the city. Long, Bethany, and Atkins agreed it takes more than simple enforcement to address blight and focused on partnering with developers to improve problem sites. Long referred to the council's work updating city codes to and increasing enforcement efforts with more staff and new technology across the city. That's something that I'm passionate about, Long said. We're also going to go to the business community to ask them what they need from us to help go out to some of these buildings to rehab these spaces so that we can put them to productive use. Diggs said she agreed with the other candidates that codes have to be better enforced and the city has to work with businesses. However, she said, in order to address blight and beautify Newport News, city leaders have to help people afford to participate in the city's beautification efforts. We can work to restore some abandoned buildings, but what's contributing to it? Can people afford to live here? Can people afford to do business here? Diggs said, I think it goes back to affordability.
1: Our final headline from the front page of both publications is Nor'easter pours it on OBX, leaving part of NC-12 closed, portions under 4 feet of water, reopening timeline uncertain. This article is by Nate Delesline, III, who is a staff writer. NC-12, the main highway linking Outer Banks communities, is closed indefinitely between the Mark Basnight Bridge and Rodanthe after a nor'easter damaged about 500 feet of the road. In a Friday morning Facebook post, state transportation officials said the road near the Pea Island Visitor Center in Dare County was, quote, currently covered in 4 feet of water in some areas, as well as deep sand, close quote. As a result of these conditions, it is impossible to assess the extent of any road damage, and there was no estimated timeline for reopening the highway. A section of NC-12 on Ocracoke Island in Hyde County between the National Park Service Pony Pens and the ferry terminal also was closed as of late Friday morning, said Tim Haas, a North Carolina Department of Transportation spokesperson. We cannot fully assess damage until the road is clear of water and sand. Hopefully we will be able to do that either late Friday or Saturday, he said. Elsewhere along the highway corridor, transportation officials reported sand and water in several places. Sound side flooding ranged from 1 to 6 inches in Hatteras Village between Eagle Pass and the Hatteras Ferry Terminal. Robert Oten, Dare County's manager and attorney, said preparations have been made to possibly activate an emergency NC-DOT ferry that runs between Stumpy Point and Rodanthe Harbor. Outen said a decision on putting the ferry into service will be made once the extent of the damage and a possible timeline of the road's closure is determined. NC-12 runs nearly 150 miles from Corolla in Currituck County south through Dare County and ending in Carteret County. Communities and landmarks along the route include Kill Devil Hills, Oregon Inlet, and the Cape Hatteras Lighthouse. Storms and the natural daily movement of wind and waves are increasingly threatening the road's short and long-term viability. Earlier this year, NCDOT began an initiative to identify solutions to maintain the highway corridor. Residents and visitors should monitor drivenc.gov, again that's drivenc, one word, .gov, or the NC12 Facebook page for updates.
2: We only have two listings for obituaries in the Virginian Pilot today. But even so, we'll go ahead and read this small obituary or news item about a passing of Virginia Beach now rather than hold it till the midpoint of our reading. Virginia Beach devastated by sudden death of city attorney. Stiles, who spent 17 years on the job, gave it everything he had. This is from staff writer Stacey Parker. The dateline is Virginia Beach. Mark Stiles, Virginia Beach's city attorney for 17 years, died Friday morning. "We're all just devastated by it," said Vice Mayor Rosemary Wilson. Stiles, 62, suffered a heart attack, Wilson said. He first joined the Virginia Beach City Attorney's Office in 1999. Prior to that, he spent nearly a decade in private practice. "The City of Virginia Beach is deeply saddened to share the unexpected passing of City Attorney Mark Stiles earlier today," a city spokesperson wrote in an email Friday afternoon. "Throughout his tenure, he was a trusted legal advisor whose guidance strengthened city operations, supported major initiatives, and upheld the principles of fairness and transparency in government." Mayor Bobby Dyer described Stiles as not only an outstanding attorney, but a deeply respected member of the city's leadership team. "His commitment to public service and his care for this community were evident in everything he did," Dyer wrote in a statement. "We are profoundly grateful for his contributions and heartbroken by this sudden loss." Stiles defended the city in numerous court cases and drafted ordinances and contracts. Early in his career, he defended the city's restrictions on tattoo studios and billboards, coordinated the acquisition of property for the convention center expansion, and helped settle a complaint with the U.S. Justice Department over the police department's use of a math test that allegedly discriminated against Black and Hispanic recruits, the Virginia Pilot has reported. Most recently, he defended the city in a high-profile election system case. According to Wilson, City Council will appoint an interim city attorney at its next meeting on October 6th. "No one was more dedicated than Mark," Wilson said. "He loved the city and he loved his job. He just gave it everything he had." She added, "He will be greatly missed."
1: Our next headline, Virginia Beach stars brew up startup. Hip-hop's Pharrell and Pusha T hop into coffee game. This article is by staff writer Colin Warren Hicks. A couple of Hampton Roads hip-hop stars want to sell you coffee. Virginia Beach artists Pharrell Williams and Terrence Pusha T Thornton have been teaming up in the studio and releasing collaborative musical projects for decades. Together, they've now jumped into the food and beverage industry. This month, Williams and Thornton launched their new brand, Grindin' Coffee. The Grindin' is spelled G-R-I-N-D-I-N, Coffee, which a news release called Fuel for the Everyday Hustle and meant for the hard workers, early risers, and late-night grinders who don't adhere to a typical 9-to-5. The brand is named after a song, Grindin', featured on the first album, Lord Willin', Thornton released with his brother, Gene Malice Thornton, as the rap duo Clips that Williams produced. The song reached number 30 on the Billboard Hot 100 in 2002. Back then, Thornton said he and Williams would wake up about 5 a.m. to start their days making music. "Alarm goes off at 5, we're up, and the first thing we're doing is black coffee or the strongest espresso we can find," Thornton said in the release. "That's how we were working. That was the fuel." We'd be in the studio, creating, locked in, just grinding. And then from there, we'd go ride 25 miles on the bike. That was the whole rhythm. Create, move, create again. Coffee was part of that whole cycle. Grinding coffee comes in two flavors. A medium roast made of beans sourced in South America has notes of bittersweet chocolate, caramel, and roasted hazelnut. And a dark roast sourced from Central and South America and Southeast Asia. Tastes of cocoa, caramel, and brown spices. Both roasts can be ordered ground or whole bean on the brand's website, grindincoffee.com. Grindin is made in partnership with the Italian coffee manufacturer Lavazza.
2: We have a series of region briefs today. The first is out of Norfolk. Bag policy set for public school sporting events. Starting next month, a clear bag requirement will go into effect at public school sporting events in the city. A notice posted by the school district said the procedure was implemented in the name of student, staff, and guest safety. Bags and personal items brought to athletic events are subject to search. Clear bags should be up to 16 by 16 by 8 inches. The notice reads, small clutches of 5 by 7 by 3/4 inches will be permitted. Diaper bags and medical items are exempt. Backpacks, cooler bags, duffel bags, laptop bags, camera bags, any kind of luggage, non-clear drawstring bags, non-clear totes, and purses will not be allowed inside sporting events beginning October 1st. Also in Norfolk, man charged in June's shooting. Detectives charge a man in connection with a fatal shooting over the summer. Norfolk resident DeMonte M. Brown Jr., 20, was charged with second-degree murder and use of a firearm, according to the Norfolk Police Department. The charges stem from a June 26th shooting in the area of the 600 block of Church Street off East Brambleton Avenue near the Calvert Square and Tidewater Gardens neighborhoods. Tail A. Fuller, a 20-year-old from Chesapeake, died after being shot, police said. Brown was taken into custody Thursday. He's being held in the Norfolk City Jail without bond. From Chesapeake, woman shot, killed. A woman was found dead in a home with gunshot wounds Thursday evening, police said. At 7:58 p.m., Chesapeake police reported a report of a domestic assault in progress in the 3900 block of Holly Cove Drive. This block has multiple multifamily homes and is near Greenlawn Memorial Gardens. When officers arrived, they found a woman dead with gunshot wounds. The suspect was not there, and officers are looking for them. Police did not provide any additional information on the situation. There were three children at the home who were placed in the care of local family members. And finally, from Suffolk, for real, teen dies in crash. An 18-year-old died after a two-vehicle crash early Friday morning, police said. At 2:50 a.m., Suffolk police responded to the 3200 block of Whaleyville Boulevard for a car crash. After arriving, they pronounced one person dead at the scene. Police identified him as Carlos Byrd, a Newport News resident. Three other people had serious injuries and were taken to the hospital. The road was shut down for about 4 hours.
1: We'll move on now to the communities page. There are a series of activities and events of note called Hampton Roads Happenings. The first, foster help needed for shelter animals. Virginia Beach SPCA is looking for help in providing temporary homes for shelter animals by joining its foster program. The organization currently is in urgent need for additional foster families, with adult cats among the highest priorities. Foster homes are also needed throughout the year for kittens, puppies, dogs, and animals that may benefit from the time outside of the shelter environment. Depending on the animal and the need, a foster placement may last anywhere from a few days to several weeks. Long-term fostering is not a requirement. Individuals interested in fostering or to learn more about the process, visit the website VBSPCA, and I'll start it from the beginning, VBSPCA.com/foster. Next, Zoo to host Fall Fest. Virginia Zoo will host an evening Fall Fest from 5 to 8:30 p.m. today at 3500 Granby Street, Norfolk. 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For more information, including a vendor list, visit the website virginiazoo.org/event/fall-fest. 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The distribution is 3 p.m. Sunday and every fourth Sunday, while supplies last. Items include groceries, backpacks, diapers, clothes, hygiene products, and more will be available at First Calvary Baptist Church. That's at 813 Henry Street in Norfolk. 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Barktoberfest next Saturday. The 20th annual Barktoberfest will take place from noon to 6 p.m. next Saturday at Mill Point Park. That's at 100 Eaton Street in Hampton, and is presented by Downtown Hampton and Houndstown of Newport News. The festival will feature live music, craft beer tasting, food trucks and vendors, a pet costume contest with prizes, games, and activities for dogs and humans. 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General admission tickets at the gate are $10. For more information, including ticket options, the website is peninsulaspca.org. To purchase tickets online, visit onecau.sc, and one is spelled with letters, onecau.sc/BARK2026. Again, onecau.sc/BARK and the numerals 2026. Input needed from Suffolk residents. The City of Suffolk is asking residents to share thoughts and ideas for a proposed memorial honoring Dr. Martin Luther King Jr. at Peanut Park, to be located at 308 South Saratoga Street. Citizens are invited to attend a community input meeting from 4 to 7 p.m. October 20th in the first floor meeting room at the Downtown Suffolk Library at 325 West Washington Street. The open house meeting will offer residents an opportunity to drop in at any time during the three-hour session to learn about the project, review preliminary information, and provide feedback. Additional input can be shared through the project survey at suffolkva.us/MLK. And finally, National Night Out in Williamsburg. The City of Williamsburg will host National Night Out from 5 to 7 p.m. October 6th at the new Williamsburg Police Station. That's at 615 Lafayette Street. Rain date will be October 8th. Residents are encouraged to participate in the annual event that promotes police community partnerships, public engagement, and neighborhood camaraderie. Food and entertainment will be provided while learning about law enforcement and celebrating the opening of the new police station.
2: Well, before we move on to national news, there are a couple of items that the Pilot and Daily Press have put together that are co-located or around our region. We, as a reminder, are reading from the Saturday, September 26th editions of the Virginia Pilot and Daily Press. In the next headline, Warner unveils new health care proposal. Virginia senator says bill designed to cost less than Obamacare. And this was picked up from the Richmond Times-Dispatch. There is no dateline. U.S. Senator Mark Warner filed a bill that does away with the health care cuts in President Donald Trump's One Big Beautiful Bill while creating a low-cost public health plan to start the nation on the path toward universal health care. The 240-page bill would also reestablish and make permanent the enhanced federal credits that the One Big Beautiful Bill allowed to lapse. Those credits reined in the cost of affordable health care, for the Affordable Care Act, rather, coverage to be no more than 8.5% of household income, which covered all premiums for the lowest income families. The Virginia Democrats' bill expands Medicare's bargaining muscle when negotiating drug prices and tightens oversight over the pharmacy benefit management firms that handle insurers' prescription benefits, which critics say make profits by charging patients too much and paying pharmacists too little. Our current health care system makes it hard and expensive for Virginians and Americans across the country to access the care they rely on, Warner said. There is still a lot of work to be done to get universal coverage, but my Comprehensive Health Care Act includes life-saving provisions to meaningfully improve health care and lower costs, including for those on Medicare, Medicaid, and those who get health insurance through their employer right now. Warner's bill would also include the following: requiring that the price discounts on medication that Medicare negotiates apply to Affordable Care Act and employer-provided health plans. That would include the $35 cap on insulin. Cap out-of-pocket costs for medications under group or individual plans to $2,000 for single people and $4,000 for families beginning in 2028. To be adjusted in line with premium increases going forward. Add hearing aid coverage to Medicare, the federal health coverage for older Americans. Allow Medicare Advantage enrollees to switch plans mid-year if their provider leaves their network. Reinstate the higher federal match for Medicaid expansion coverage. Medicaid is the coverage for low-income households and people with disabilities that's jointly funded by the federal and state governments. The higher federal match funded Medicaid's expansion to low-income adults. Require hospitals, clinical laboratories, imaging centers, and ambulatory surgical centers to make their prices public so patients can make more informed decisions about where to go for care. Order Affordable Care Act and employer-provided health insurance plans to disclose more detailed information about benefits, out-of-pocket costs, and how they decide to pay or reject claims. Retain the One Big Beautiful Bill's $50 billion five-year Rural Health Transformation Program, which aims to support healthcare services in rural areas. The low-cost public health plan Warner proposes would be available for people eligible for the Affordable Care Act, that is, people who aren't able to get Medicare, Medicaid, or employer health insurance. It would be designed to cost less than the comparable coverage that's now available through Obamacare. The bill says doctors, clinics, and hospitals that now care for people on Medicare and Medicaid would have to accept people enrolled in the public plan. The public plan would not draw on Medicare trust funds or affect benefits for people enrolled in Medicare. On Medicaid, in addition to reinstating the higher federal match for Medicaid expansion coverage, a move that would benefit Virginia as a late starter in the expansion, Warner has proposed linking the federal match to state unemployment rates so that the match increases if joblessness rises. Medicare's power to negotiate prices on 20 drugs a year from 2029 and on would rise to cover 30 drugs in 2030, 40 in 2031, and 50 drugs in 2032 and years after. Warner's bill represents a meaningful step forward, toward expanding access to coverage, lowering healthcare costs, strengthening Medicaid, and reducing barriers that too often prevent patients from receiving the care they need, said Tracy Douglas, Chief Executive Officer of the Virginia Community Healthcare Association. When someone goes without medical care due to red tape barriers, the consequences to their health can be life-threatening as well as financially devastating, said Emily Hardy, Director of Advocacy at the Virginia Poverty Law Center's Center for Healthy Communities. This bill would not only reverse the 2025 harmful cuts to life-saving care, but also create a federal option on the marketplace which can assure that quality and affordable care is available to all Virginians, she said.
1: We have one brief article from North Carolina that's actually more national in scope. The headline is Judge Pushes Comey's NC8647 Trial to Next Year. This article is from the Charlotte Observer. Former FBI Director James Comey Jr.'s trial in North Carolina has been moved to the year 2027 after a federal judge granted his request for more time to prepare. Comey's arraignment, previously set for next Wednesday in New Bern, has been moved to January. His trial date has been moved from October to February. U.S. District Judge Louise F. Flanagan granted the request after Comey said his attorneys needed more time to prepare for trial, having spent much of the summer seeking to have the charges dismissed. Prosecutors did not oppose the request for more time. The gravity of the charges, pending motions, and the need to provide defense counsel additional time to prepare for trial promoted a need for continuance, Flanagan's Friday order states. In April, Comey was indicted on two federal charges alleging that he threatened the president when he shared a photograph of seashells arranged to read 8647 on a North Carolina beach with his 200,000 Instagram followers. After receiving backlash, including a harsh text from an estranged relative contending that 86 implied violence against Trump, the 47th president, Comey deleted the post, according to court filings. Comey said he did not know the term 86, defined in most dictionaries as to get rid of or take off the menu, was associated with violence. Flanagan has yet to rule on Comey's motions to dismiss the indictment, including his claim that the prosecution is selective and vindictive. According to NBC.com, Comey's team also spotlighted what it calls the extreme bias of a key witness in the seashells case, an estranged associate of the Comeys who said they hoped Comey went to jail. The lead prosecutor in the case, a rookie federal prosecutor named Matthew Petracca, left the prosecution in May.
2: Well, now we'll move to the Nation and World section proper. The first article, Justice's OK Database to Screen Voters. But emergency order doesn't require states to employ SAVE tool. This is an AP News item. The dateline is New York. The Supreme Court on Friday lifted restrictions on a controversial federal voter database before November's elections, granting President Donald Trump a temporary win in his aggressive campaign against non-citizen voting. The court's three liberal-leaning justices publicly dissented from the decision. The emergency order allows states, for now, to use the Trump administration's revamped version of a Department of Homeland Security program called Systematic Alien Verification for Entitlements, or SAVE, in their efforts to verify the eligibility of voters on their rolls. It's a program that has drawn scrutiny for its use of voters' sensitive personal data and its tendency to wrongly flag some eligible voters as non-citizens. States' use of the SAVE program is voluntary, limiting the ruling's impact on the midterm elections. Existing law also blocks most states from systematically purging voters from their rolls within 90 days of an election, said David Becker, an election law expert who leads the Center for Election Innovation and Research. He said DHS itself has admitted the data is not perfect. Maine Secretary of State Shenna Bellows, a Democrat who refuses to participate in the SAVE program, said the ruling will have no effect in her state because it does not force states to change the way we run our elections. Pardon me. The plaintiffs and their lawyers in the case called the ruling profoundly disappointing and said it puts millions of Americans at risk of being unlawfully targeted by the administration's unreliable voter purge database before the midterms. On X, James Percival, the general counsel for DHS, responded to a post about the decision with, "Yes, you read that right. We had to file an emergency petition in the Supreme Court just so we could use government data to help states stop non-citizens from illegally voting." The court's order puts on hold a federal judge's June ruling that had deemed the Republican administration's recently revamped version of SAVE illegal. U.S. District Court Judge Sparkle Sukkonen had blocked the use of the tool, saying it violated Americans' privacy rights and could result in voters being wrongly removed from the rolls. A federal appeals court let her order stand. But the Supreme Court majority found that a 1996 law explicitly allows DHS to get information about citizenship and immigration from other federal agencies. The federal government also has an obligation to respond to states seeking to verify citizenship. The order below prevents the federal government from using the program it believes is best suited to the task, the majority wrote in the unsigned order. Justice Ketanji Brown Jackson dissented, joined by Justices Elena Kagan and Sonia Sotomayor. "The database has long been seen to fall under federal privacy laws," she wrote, "and there are real risks that legitimate voter registrations could be mistakenly revoked. The harm caused by burdening or disenfranchising even a few lawful voters outweighs the non-existent harm that the government experiences when it is prevented from taking an action that it likely lacks the authority to take," Jackson wrote. The plaintiffs pledged to do everything in our power to ensure

0: polling or disenfranchising even a few lawful voters outweighs the non-existent harm that the government experiences when it is prevented from taking an action that it likely lacks the authority to take, Jackson wrote. The plaintiffs pledged to do everything in our power to ensure the district court decision stands. The SAVE program was created under an immigration law mandating that DHS help federal, state, and local agencies prevent government benefits from going to non-citizens. The Trump administration last year moved to significantly expand its search abilities. Since then, at least 67 million registrations have been scanned through the program, but critics worry it could end up purging valid voters from the rolls. Some registrants have already been wrongly flagged. In Travis County, Texas, for example, officials said they investigated 97 voters flagged by SAVE as apparent non-citizens and found that at least 10% of them, and likely up to 21%, were actually U.S. citizens. The county urged the Supreme Court to reject the administration's appeal, while the state of Texas submitted its own brief defending the database. In Denton, Texas, north of Dallas, voter Anthony Nels was disappointed that the Supreme Court allowed the continued use of a system that harms people's constitutional right to vote. Last year, after Texas ran voter registrations through the SAVE system, Nels, aged 29, was flagged as a potential non-citizen, even though the South African native had become a U.S. citizen over a decade ago. His local election office temporarily canceled his registration while he obtained a new passport to replace an expired one. This just seems like another illegitimate way to affect upcoming and future elections, he said in a text to the AP. Stephen Richer, the Republican former top election official in Arizona's largest county, said the Supreme Court's ruling could be a possible step if used responsibly. That being said, the SAVE program has been shown time after time to be a highly imperfect tool, so election administrators should only use it as a starting point, not as a definitive indicator of citizenship, he wrote on social media. Trump has long held that high numbers of non-citizens vote in the United States, but all evidence says otherwise. Extensive research at the national and state level has found the percentage of non-citizens on voter rolls is a tiny fraction of the nation's nearly 228 million registered voters.
1: Our next headline, Iran proposes new offer to reopen strait in 7 days. Mediators pass along details to U.S. officials at UN, attendee says. This is an Associated Press news article. Iran has offered to reopen the Strait of Hormuz and resume talks on its nuclear program in 7 days if the United States lifts its naval blockade of Iranian ports, waives sanctions on Iranian oil sales, and observes a ceasefire that would include Lebanon. Iran's Foreign Minister Abbas Araghchi detailed the proposal in a private gathering Thursday on the sidelines of the UN General Assembly in New York, according to one attendee. Trita Parsi, executive vice president of the Quincy Institute think tank, said Araghchi suggested that a speedy agreement would help President Donald Trump ahead of the November 3rd midterm elections. The arrangement would also relieve economic pressure on Tehran as the U.S. piles on additional sanctions. Iran's disruption of the strait, through which 20% of the world's traded oil and gas transited before the war, has emerged as its main point of leverage. The effects have been felt far beyond the Middle East. There was no immediate comment from Iran's UN mission or other Iranian officials. A person familiar with the matter, speaking on condition of anonymity, told the Associated Press that Saudi Arabia was skeptical of the latest push for a deal. The White House said Friday that U.S. officials are having positive and constructive conversations with mediators on the Iran war. In response to questions, the White House said the U.S. is facilitating significant oil exports through the strait. The proposal conveyed to the U.S. by mediators

0: legislators resembles the so-called Memorandum of Understanding reached in June, but with an accelerated timetable. The earlier agreement, which called for a 60-day interim period, collapsed as Iran resumed attacks on shipping in the strait. Trump has said he is in no rush to reach a deal, even as high oil prices fuel inflation. On the Iranian side, there are questions as to whether the hardliners who dominate the security forces would accept compromises championed by moderates like President Masoud Pezeshkian. If Trump calculates this arrangement is worthwhile and can bring political benefit before the midterms and reduce gas prices, perhaps we'll see flexibility not seen in previous weeks, Parsi said. But he noted deep suspicion, especially around the prospect of Iran merely buying time to ship out more of its oil and ease its economic pain. In the latest sign of diplomatic movement, Pezeshkian hosted the Prime Minister of Qatar early Friday. Qatar has been a key mediator, including during hours of indirect Iran-U.S. talks at the UN this week. It was not clear how long Pezeshkian and Iraqchi would stay in the U.S. after Pezeshkian addressed the annual UN gathering of world leaders Wednesday, ending his speech by saying Iran remained open to diplomacy. The article concludes with the following paragraph. A proposal would include Lebanon, where Israel and the Iran-backed Hezbollah have been mostly observing a ceasefire. It's not clear, however, if it would include the revived conflict between Yemen's Iran-backed Houthi rebels and Saudi Arabia, which has put even more pressure on global markets. Iran appears to think the Houthis' newly enhanced ability to threaten the Bab el-Mandab Strait on the Red Sea, another trade choke point on the other side of the Arabian Peninsula, could push Trump to make a deal. Major General Yahya Rahman Safavi, a military advisor to Iran's new supreme leader, told state television that the Americans face a new problem called the Bab el-Mandab Strait. He added, "I think the process that is unfolding is in our favor." With the Houthis' latest surge in attacks, Saudi Arabia was skeptical of Iraqi's latest push for a deal with the U.S., according to the person familiar with the matter.
1: And we have reached the midpoint in our readings today. We are reading from the Saturday, September 26th editions of the Virginian Pilot and Daily Press. And as is our custom, we will pause to read portions of the death notices and obituaries of published in the publications. I erred earlier in stating there were two in the Virginian Pilot. Today, there is just one. It is from Norfolk, and it is for Ann Miller White, 67, who passed away on September 22nd. There will be a celebration of her life held October 3rd at 11 a.m. at the OV Church in Norfolk, Virginia. No information is provided as to who's assisting the family with any arrangements.
0: In the Daily Press, we have four notices today. They include the following: Annie Mae Allgood, Kenneth Wayne Cunningham, Ann Gentis Heil, and Stephen E. Nash. We'll begin in Hampton, where we have two death notices. The first is for Kenneth Wayne Cunningham, age 74, who departed this life on Tuesday, September 22nd. A memorial service will be held today at 11 a.m. With a visitation from 10 a.m. to 11 a.m. at the funeral home of Smith Brothers Funeral Home on East Mercury Boulevard. The second Hampton listing is for Ann Gentis Heil, the last name spelled H-E-H-L, age 85, who passed away at age 85 on September 23rd. That was Wednesday. A graveside service will begin at 11 a.m. on Tuesday, September 29th, at Greenlawn Memorial Park on Parrish Avenue in Newport News. Smith Brothers Funeral Home is also assisting the family. In Williamsburg, James City County, there's an obituary for Stephen E. Nash, who passed away on September 12th at the age of 78. The obituary notes that plans are being made for a memorial service in Poughkeepsie, New York, where he lived, at a later date to be updated on the funeral home website once announced. And the website is riverfuneralhome.com, where one can also leave an online condolence for the family. And finally, it's listed under elsewhere. There's an obituary for Annie Mae Allgood, who passed away on Tuesday, September 8th, at the age of 90. And let's see, I don't see. Oh, yes, here we go. The family is planning a celebration of life at a future date. And that concludes our readings of obituaries and death notices for today. We'll now return to the Nation and World articles. The next headline is, Networks Resume White House Coverage After Standoff with Trump. This is from the New York Times News Service. There is no dateline. The major networks resumed their collective television coverage of President Donald Trump on Friday after a standoff that saw TV cameras go dark in the White House during the visit of China's top leader. CBS served as the television pool for Xi Jinping's arrival at the White House at 10:30 a.m. Eastern, when Trump and the First Lady greeted the Chinese leader and his wife. A CBS camera crew also broadcast live footage of the two leaders drinking tea in the Red Room. At one point, Trump turned to the camera and said, "We appreciate the fair coverage. It's been very fair. We appreciate it." CNN operated as the network pool camera at the National Archives, a museum that holds original copies of the Bill of Rights and the Constitution, where Trump and Xi visited around lunchtime. On Monday, the networks had suspended the TV pool, which provides video footage for daily presidential events, after Trump abruptly barred CNN, MS Now, and Politico from the White House. Those outlets regained access Thursday after an order from a federal judge. But the five networks that share pool duties, those are ABC, CBS, CNN, Fox News, and NBC, continued to stand down. They were seeking a written commitment from White House staff that CNN's cameras would be allowed back into the pool rotation. CNN received an email from the White House that included logistical instructions for Friday's shoot at the National Archives, which the networks took as a de facto confirmation that the network would be allowed to proceed, according to three people briefed on internal discussions. The White House did not respond to a request for comment. Without a TV pool in place, the start of Xi's pomp-filled visit to the White House had not been carried live on major American networks. Trump, in a social media post, described the visit as actually made for television and wrote that the networks had refused to cover it. The president did not mention that his administration had barred some outlets from the White House grounds. A note to TV pools subscribers Friday emphasized that the networks could modify their plans depending on how the day played out. The plan is to return to covering the president in a normal capacity with a full crew, the note said, according to a copy obtained by the New York Times. This arrangement can be assessed throughout the day. Kristen Holmes, a White House correspondent for CNN, said on the air Friday that pool coverage would restart. we'll actually see the president and President Xi on our TV screens, she said. Moving now to news briefings. The first is entitled, Report Says Many Security Deficiencies at College Where Kirk Was Assassinated. These briefings are from various news services. The first contains the following text. A new report on Charlie Kirk's assassination says his Turning Point USA organization insisted he speak outdoors despite security concerns, while the university where he was killed didn't properly assess dangers such as the possibility of a rooftop shooter. Those were among the key findings from an after-action report released Friday by Utah Valley University. The external, independent review found that the university failed to conduct a formal security assessment, did not create a written event action plan, and deferred critical decision-making for the conservative activists' talk to Turning Point USA. Kirk, age 31, was killed on September 10, 2025, by a sniper perched on a rooftop more than 400 feet away, authorities said. He had been debating students in an outdoor courtyard on the Orem, Utah campus, surrounded by tall buildings and elevated walkways, and with several thousand people in attendance. The report makes nearly 150 recommendations, including hiring a police sergeant to focus on campus events and creating clear criteria for when events must be moved indoors or to more controllable venues because of crowd size and line of sight concerns. In a statement, Utah Valley President John Anderson said the university has a responsibility to learn from the findings of this review and follow through on its recommendations. This requires humility, an honest examination of our policies and practices, and a commitment to act on what we learn, said Anderson, who took over as president last month. He added that the university has made meaningful progress in strengthening campus safety over the past year. That includes hiring a chief public safety officer to coordinate with campus police and other emergency response agencies and hiring more campus police officers. At the time of the shooting, the university had just 13 sworn officers, which the report said was not sufficient for Utah Valley's size and the types of events and activities held on its campus. Utah Valley is the state's largest university, with about 50,000 students on a sprawling campus beneath the Wasatch Mountains. Tyler Robinson has pleaded not guilty to aggravated murder in the shooting, a charge that could make him eligible for the death penalty if convicted. Prosecutors say he told his romantic partner that he, quote, had enough of his, rather, Kirk's, hatred, close quote. No trial date has been set. Last week, Kirk's family sent a wrongful death notice, a precursor to a possible lawsuit, accusing Utah Valley officials of hastening his death with a string of, quote, reckless decisions, close quote. Next, Facebook found liable. A New Mexico jury on Friday found Facebook liable for deceiving users about privacy protections on the platform in the latest legal setback against the social media giant that has already cost it billions of dollars. The jury found over 43 million violations of state consumer protection law, and it is now up to the judge to determine how much the company would pay, with attorneys representing the state asking for the maximum $5,000 penalty per violation. The verdict marks a significant victory for New Mexico consumers and holds one of the world's largest technology companies accountable for its conduct, the New Mexico Department of Justice said in a statement. The two-week trial in Santa Fe centered on accusations that Facebook, owned by Meta, deceived users about a data breach stemming from a third-party personality quiz that harvested data from 87 million profiles and sold to a political consulting firm, Cambridge Analytics, to generate targeted ads. New Jersey official resigns. New Jersey's Democratic lieutenant governor resigned Friday, pushed out by the state's governor after less than a year in office over accusations of ethics lapses and inappropriate behavior with women. Governor Mikey Sherrill, also a Democrat, had given Lieutenant Governor Dale Caldwell until Friday to resign, seeking to end a scandal that threatened to be a drag on her fledgling administration. Republicans have hammered Sherrill for weeks about the investigation into Caldwell, who served as acting governor in her absence. He also oversaw elections as New Jersey's Secretary of State, and his resignation comes weeks ahead of midterm elections that will decide who controls Congress. Divided court. A panel of appeals court judges appeared to be divided Friday on whether to reverse or uphold an order from the Trump administration to facilitate the return of dozens of Venezuelan migrants deported from the U.S. to a notorious prison in El Salvador last year. A three-judge panel from the U.S. Court of Appeals for the District of Columbia Circuit didn't indicate how soon they would rule after hearing arguments from attorneys for the government and the migrants who were flown to El Salvador without any notice or opportunity to challenge their removals from the U.S. The Justice Department appealed after District Court Chief Judge James Boasberg in February ordered the Trump administration to make arrangements for some of the deported Venezuelan migrants to return to the U.S. at the government's expense. Boasberg said the administration has essentially told him to, quote, pound sand, close quote. A staged lynching. Tasha Fortune was apparently killed in a drug dispute before her body was hung in a tree in a staged lynching behind an abandoned home in the Mississippi Capitol this summer, a detective testified Friday. Fortune was killed in a disagreement about drugs, and she fought hard with her attacker before she was killed, Jackson Police Detective Samuel Dukes told the court. Citing the medical examiner's opinion, he also said the hanging was staged. Fortune was black, and the August 3rd discovery of her hanging body stoked fear because the scene recalled actual lynchings in the southern state, which has a long and troubled history of racial violence. Authorities haven't disclosed the exact cause of Fortune's death. And finally, Mexicans displaced. Violence has forcibly displaced people from more than 500,000 households across Mexico in the past 5 years, according to new figures released by Mexico's National Statistics Agency, the first numbers that speak to the depth of what many have described as an invisible internal displacement crisis. Until now, Mexico's government did not share comprehensive data on people who have been found to flee their homes due to ongoing violence in many parts of Mexico, leaving civil society groups piecing together information to get a wider view of the problem. The figures published this week by Mexico's National Institute of Statistics and Geography, often used, identified by the acronym INEGI, an autonomous government agency that has at times been at odds with Mexico's ruling party, offer the first wider snapshot of the ongoing crisis. We'll continue with articles in the Nation and World section. Just a reminder, I'm reading from the Saturday, September 26th, 2026, edition of the Virginian Pilot and Daily Press. Our next article, diesel prices fuel shift in GOP candidates. Some in tight races call for export ban, and end to Iranian war. This is an Associated Press news article. No dateline is given. Diesel fuel, which powers the global economy and the American heartland, is hitting record prices as the war in the Middle East intensifies, leaving Republican candidates reeling and contemplating extreme steps that economists warn could only increase pain for consumers. Republicans in key states like Iowa and Michigan called for ending exports of diesel refined in the United States to help boost domestic supply. President Donald Trump indicated he backs that step, though his energy secretary Wednesday said a blanket ban won't happen. The U.S. has used 4.1 million barrels of diesel per day this year, and it has exported 1.5 million per day, according to S&P Global Energy. The pain is obvious to anyone who drives a diesel-fueled vehicle or relies on a diesel generator to produce power. A gallon of diesel cost $6.52 Thursday, up 73% from $3.77 right before the beginning of the war with Iran, according to AAA. But the problem will likely spread to every consumer, fueling Democratic efforts to retake control of Congress by harnessing anger over runaway costs and the unpopular overseas conflict. The price of diesel touches everything in our economy that needs to move, said Joseph Bruzuelas, chief economist for RSM. That includes the things we buy the most of, groceries. Although regular gas prices usually get more attention, diesel has become a hot issue on the campaign trail. Adam Hamilton, a Democratic Senate candidate who has mounted a surprisingly strong challenge to Republican Senator Roger Marshall in Kansas, told supporters in a Topeka coffee shop this week that farmers are afraid that it's getting harder to make ends meet. A war has sent up the price of diesel, Hamilton said. These guys said, we don't know if we're going to keep the farm. Elaine Luria, a Democrat running for a southeastern Virginia House seat, cited the high price of diesel at a Virginia Beach roundtable Wednesday. Iran is no further from acquiring a nuclear weapon, and Iran's proxy groups, such as the Houthis in Yemen, are now expanding the footprint. She said in an interview, adding that the conflict is becoming an expanding economic crisis. Luria is a former congresswoman trying to reclaim her seat from Republican Representative Jen Kiggins. Republicans like Representative Ashley Hinson, who is running for Senate in Iowa, have called for an immediate end to the war and a ban on selling diesel overseas, hoping the extra fuel would then lower prices for Americans. Iowans are being squeezed and shouldn't have to foot the bill at the pump or the checkout line for the war in Iran, Hinson said. The idea has split Republicans. Senate Majority Leader John Thune of South Dakota says he's open to it. Senator Chuck Grassley, who is also from Iowa, has become the proposal's strongest champion, rejecting criticism from his colleagues from fuel-producing states. If you can embargo chips, you can embargo diesel, Grassley posted on social media referring to export controls on computer technology. Trump on Tuesday told reporters that, I've called for that too, although Treasury Secretary Scott Bessent said the administration was still exploring how it might lower diesel prices. Energy Secretary Chris Wright echoed that point Wednesday, telling a climate conference in New York that nobody wants a full blanket ban on zero exports of diesel. That's not what's being discussed. Diesel prices have skyrocketed due to a collision of events. The Middle East produces a disproportionate share of the oil used to refined diesel, leading its price to rise faster than gasoline since the conflict began in February. The closure of the Strait of Hormuz during the war took about 20% of the world's oil off the market, which raised the prices of diesel, gasoline, and jet fuel. Some of that supply has come back, but it's nowhere near pre-war levels, said Debnil Chowdhury, who leads the Americas and Europe fuels and refining team at S&P Global Energy. Then there were significant attacks by Ukraine on refineries in Russia, taking 800,000 to 1 million barrels per day of diesel off the market, according to S&P. These attacks have been pretty prominent, Chowdhury said. If there is a way to a peace deal or a peace agreement announcing that there will be no more attacks on Russian refineries, on Middle Eastern refineries, that would obviously make the largest impact on the underlying price. The article concludes with these paragraphs. Phil Verleger, a longtime energy economist who advised the federal government during the 1970s oil shock, said he thought a diesel export ban could bring prices down but still have an extreme cost. In a couple of decades, he warned, the U.S. fossil fuel industry is dead. That's because the U.S. has been a reliable supplier of diesel to other countries that would likely look elsewhere if it cuts off supply. Verleger and other economists cited former President Richard Nixon's ban on the export of soybeans in 1973, which led to the rest of the world shifting to Brazil as a more reliable supplier. Now, the South American country's soybean crop is growing faster than in the U.S. But Verleger, who comes from an Iowa farming family, said he understands the visceral pain that a diesel spike causes, even though he also knows the dangers of trying to regulate it away. It's terrible economics. The long-term consequences will be horrible, Verleger said. If I were an elected politician, I'd do it. We'll move now to the Business Day page. I'll read highlights from several articles on the sheet. The first article is entitled, OpenAI's AI Tried to Hack Four Sites While Seeking Data. Rogue attacks occurred before July breach set off global fears. This is a New York Times News Service article. The dateline is San Francisco. OpenAI's artificial intelligence went rogue this year in at least four additional incidents, hacking and trying to break into government and university websites without being instructed to do so, according to researchers and government officials. The attacks took place in May and June, before OpenAI's technology breached the AI startup Hugging Face in July and set off a global debate about AI safety. Unlike the Hugging Face attack and other incidents in which AI systems were told to complete cybersecurity tests that effectively invited the models to demonstrate their hacking skills, the new incidents occurred when AI systems were directed to perform mundane data collection, researchers said. When OpenAI's systems struggled to gather data from websites, they resorted to hacking to get the information. Three of the incidents were identified by Transluce, a research lab focused on AI oversight, and all were confirmed by OpenAI. Here is how they happened. May 25th through 26th, OpenAI's systems tried hacking a digital library at the University of New Mexico. The AI did not appear to succeed. May 28th, the technology targeted Data USA, a repository of public data about U.S. employment and education. This attempt appeared to fail, researchers said. June 18th, OpenAI, its AI hacked an Australian government website, the Medicare Statistics Reporting Service, and acquired data. Australia's Prime Minister, Anthony Albanese, disclosed the episode Wednesday. June 20th and 21st, OpenAI's technology tried breaching the website of the Australian Institute of Health and Welfare. No private information was obtained, officials said. The incident added to a spate of breaches in which AI from OpenAI, Anthropic, Meta, and Google has broken into other systems without human knowledge. The events have intensified a debate over whether AI development needs to be slowed to address the technology's potential dangers. The article concludes by noting that President Donald Trump has said he does not believe AI needs to be heavily regulated. The disclosure of the four additional incidents adds further evidence to the idea that agents need to be dealt with carefully, said Conrad Stost, the head of government at Transluce, which used public web traffic data to analyze the activity of OpenAI's agents. Agents are autonomous programs that work to execute tasks for a user. Stotts added that the Australian episodes were probably the first instance of an agent autonomously choosing to hack into a government. Next, EU vows to defend X fine after U.S. backs Musk. This is an Associated Press news item. The dateline is Brussels. The European Union's executive arm said Friday that it's prepared to defend a $137 million fine against the social media platform X after the U.S. government threw its support behind an effort by Elon Musk this week to have the case dismissed. The European Commission fined X last year for breaches of the bloc's digital regulations, stoking tensions with Washington. The U.S. Justice Department said Thursday that it had filed an application to support X's bid to have the case annulled at the European Union's General Court. It was the second time in 3 months that the Justice Department has intervened to defend a company owned by Musk. In July, the Justice Department filed a motion to intervene in a civil rights lawsuit that alleges Musk's AI is illegally running dozens of natural gas turbines to power a $20 billion AI data center in Mississippi. In that case, the NAACP and other groups said XAI failed to get a permit for its power plants, which is located near homes, schools, and churches, creating health risks for families in North Mississippi and nearby Memphis, and violating the Federal Clean Air Act. The EU's fine against X, which followed a 2-year investigation, was the first penalty issued under the bloc's digital regulations governing online content. Regulators said X's blue checkmark broke the rules because they involved deception and deceptive design practices and could expose users to scams and manipulations. European Union Commissioner spokesperson Thomas Reynier said it is the EU's sovereign right to draft legislation aimed at protecting its citizens. We are enforcing our legislative objectively, transparently, and with a solid case, he told reporters. We have a lot of evidence at our disposal, and it will be for the court to decide, as always. The Commission is the top enforcer of the 27-nation EU's Digital Services Act, which requires tech companies to clean up their online platforms under threat of financial penalties. Next, meat with fake USDA labels, focus of U.S. recall. This is an Associated Press news article. The dateline is New York. More than 83 tons of meat are being recalled across the country because the products were not properly inspected by federal authorities and were shipped out with falsified inspection stickers, the Department of Agriculture said. Star Meat Delivery Incorporated, based in Lucama, North Carolina, is recalling more than 167,000 pounds of raw pork, beef, and goat. Food produced without inspection may contain undeclared allergens, harmful bacteria, or other contaminants, the agency said this week in announcing the recall. There have been no confirmed cases or injuries from the meats, according to the USDA. The products were shipped to Georgia distributor A&D Foods to send to retail and restaurant locations nationwide. The USDA said that the products should be considered unsafe to eat and be discarded or returned to the place of purchase. The agency said the problem was discovered during the USDA's routine checks. Star Meat Delivery pushed back at the notion that the inspection stamps were somehow falsified. It said the establishment number was legitimately reserved as part of the USDA application process while it seeks approval to process and package meat for the Georgia distributor. Just headlines from the remaining briefs include New York sues Poly Market, wanting it to pay restitution. Just the first paragraph reads, New York sued the prediction market Poly Market on Thursday, arguing the platform is an unlicensed gambling operation and calling for a judge to block the company from operating in the state. Precautionary recall hits 2.86 million VWs and Audi vehicles. This from Frankfurt, Germany. Volkswagen Group said Friday it was recalling those millions of Volkswagens and Audi-branded vehicles as a precautionary measure over a screw whose failure could cause a loss of steering. The affected vehicles are Volkswagen Tiguan, Touran, Golf, Golf Variant, and Caddy models built between September 2013 and July 2024, and Audi Q3 models made between October 2017 and May 2024. There have been no known incidents with damage to persons or property, according to Germany's KBA Motor Vehicle Agency. The defective screw is to be replaced with a more corrosive resistant one. And finally, first non-stops New York to Sydney flights to take off in 2028. Qantas Airways plans to begin the first non-stop commercial flight ever between New York and Sydney by mid-2028, the airline said this week. The trip will take about 18 hours. The flight will be the second route in Qantas's Project Sunrise initiative for direct flights between Australia and the rest of the world. Qantas had previously announced that non-stop service between Sydney and London would begin in October 2027. Flight time from Sydney to London will be about 22 hours, which will make it the most lengthy commercial passenger service. Singapore Airlines operates the longest non-stop service, which requires about 19 hours to fly from New York to Singapore. Flying non-stop will shave 3 hours off Qantas's fastest travel time between New York and Sydney, and 4 hours off between Sydney and London. We'll move now to the opinion page. I will focus primarily on the local, if you will, opinion pieces. These are just short, what's known as your views. The first is entitled EPA Changes. This is by Michael Harp of Virginia Beach, who writes, regarding EPA sweeps away greenhouse gas rule, published September 15th. Should the Environmental Protection Agency change their name, much like the Department of Defense did? The DOD under President Donald Trump and the highly unqualified former Fox personality Secretary Pete Hegseth changed its name to the Department of War. Oddly, it seems more appropriate now as they continue to make or threaten war on allies, enemies, and supposed drug boats alike, without any actual evidence. However, they do not seem to know much about defense. Now the EPA is sweeping away rules that limit greenhouse gas emissions from power plants using natural gas or coal. The EPA also eliminated the 2009 scientific finding that classified greenhouse gases as a threat to public health, removing the legal basis for federal vehicle emission mandates. Why? Because Trump does not believe in global warming and wants to look good by bringing down the price of vehicles and gas. The environmental rules for the power plants alone was estimated to have saved 30,000 lives and $275 billion each year. Perhaps the EPA should now be called the non-EPA. I have almost always voted Republican for nearly 50 years. I even voted for Trump twice. But because of his actions after the Capitol riot and so much more after he was elected in 2024, I will never vote for him again or any Republican who continues to support him. Our next opinion is from Elizabeth Ray of Norfolk. It's entitled State of Affairs. She writes, as of September, approximately 94,000 individuals across Virginia have lost their health care, most due to their inability to afford insurance without government subsidies. Utility costs continue to skyrocket, food costs continue to rise due to tariffs and rising energy costs, gas prices continue to climb with $4.15 per gallon on average over Labor Day weekend. Our military has had the greatest purging of senior officers ever, done at the apparent whim of a former Fox News host. Medical guidance for the country is being directed by an individual who has no medical background. Higher education is being targeted by the Justice Department if there is any evidence of attempts to assist marginalized individuals. Immigrants who are in this country legally, many with families and jobs, are being targeted for deportation. President Donald Trump directs his energy toward repainting the reflecting pool, placing his name on the John F. Kennedy Center for the Performing Arts, issuing $1 coins with his likeness, building a monstrous ballroom, insulting every ally and heads of state, and starting a war with Iran. Trump has been enacting tariffs toward other countries' goods, with many without any particular justification. If you are not happy with the current state of affairs, I implore you to vote in the upcoming midterms. And the last opinion is from Vernon C. Crump III of Portsmouth. The title is Expiration Date. He writes, it has become increasingly clear that we are witnessing what I believe is the most corrupt administration in American history. We are seeing the grift, the brazen acquiescence to the billionaire class. To add insult to injury, we are witnessing a Speaker of the House relinquish his oversight responsibilities to essentially be the Speaker of the White House. I have never seen or heard of anything like this in my lifetime. What bothers me most about Speaker Mike Johnson is that he is supposed to be an evangelical Christian. However, what he and his caucus are doing is inimical to the Christian faith. Let me offer a prescient observation. Every prophetic bone in my body tells me that our president is planning to try to negate the voices of the people this November. That's the editorial we, Democrats, Republicans, and Independents, must say the people are really the deciders. The Trump administration's antics have an expiration date. Okay, that wraps up the views from the opinion page. Don't really have time, if I do have time towards the end of the broadcast to read the more broader opinions, I will circle back and do so. Just a reminder, I'm reading from the Saturday, September 26, 2026 edition of the Daily Press and the Virginian Pilot. Moving now to the sports page. The largest profile was in the front section, and that's the retirement of Justin Verlander. However, there are some local activities, local games to focus on. For ODU football, they will be taking on James Madison in a home game this evening at 6 p.m. That'll be broadcast on ESPN Plus and also on the radio and the FM signal at 94.1. James Madison is entering the game with a 3-0 record. Old Dominion, one win, two losses so far. In terms of other activities, we have locally, let's see if there's anything. Yes, Hampton University will be hosting Campbell this evening. It also, the college football game will be at 6 p.m. That'll be held at Darling Stadium, a home game for them. Campbell is coming with a 3-1 record. Hampton has a 1-3 record. In terms of other college football games today, Christopher Newport will be at Susquehanna at noon. That can be reached or listened to on the air at flowcollege.com, which requires a subscription, and the radio at 99.1. The Captains have a 2-0 record and ranked seventh nationally by d3football.com, and they will return from a week off to face fellow unbeaten number 14th ranked River Hawks in Pennsylvania. Methodist will be at the Apprentice School. That game will take place at 1 p.m. That can be pulled up at youtube.com/@GoBuilderSports. William and Mary will take on Duke. It'll be a home game for Duke. That'll be 3:30 p.m. today. That can be listened to at 92.3 FM. There's also the ACC Network Extra and also 107.9 FM. The Tribes will be entering with a 2-2 record, and they're ranked second in the Patriot League in scoring. Duke has a 3-0 record going into that matchup and is the defending ACC champion. Norfolk State will be at Chicago State at 7 p.m. this evening. That game can be listened to at 91.1 FM. In terms of other local activity, these are some scores, some activity from late Thursday night in high school football. Bethel, which was ranked sixth in the 757 team's top 15, zoomed past Peninsula District rival Keokuk 62-0 Thursday night at Darling Stadium. Other high school action, Denby defeated Heritage 43-20 late Thursday night. There were several cancellations and postponements due to the weather. Inclement weather and dismal forecast has led to key scheduling decisions in the Bay Rivers District schedule. Number 10 Lafayette's game against Pocosin at Warner Stadium, scheduled for Friday, will not be played or rescheduled. That's pretty much it for local activity to highlight. So, as is our norm, I will now move on to the weather forecast for today and then circle back and close out with some of the advice columns. So, today's weather forecast. As I said at the top of the broadcast, we're expecting it to be windy with times of clouds and sun today, highs in the region ranging between 67 and 73, lows between 58 and 64, with winds out of the northwest at 10 to 20 miles per hour. On Sunday, the forecast is for mostly sunny and breezy at times, highs ranging between 69 and 75, lows between 60 and 66, with winds out of the west at 8 to 6 miles per hour. The forecast for Monday is for considerable cloudiness, highs ranging between 70 and 76, lows between 63 and 69, with winds from the west at 4 to 8 miles per hour. Tuesday, the outlook is for it to be delightful with clouds and sun, highs ranging between 74 and 80, lows between 62 and 68, with winds from the north-northwest at 3 to 6 miles per hour. Wednesday, the outlook is for it to be mostly cloudy, highs ranging between 76 and 82, lows between 63 and 69, with winds out of the east-southeast at 4 to 8 miles per hour. Thursday, the forecast is for it to be mostly sunny and humid, the highs ranging between 80 and 86, lows between 63 and 69, with winds out of the southwest at 7 to 14 miles per hour. Moving now to the advice columns. The first, as is our practice, we'll start with the Asking Eric column. The first letter is entitled, Parent Still Grapples with Answer to Daughter About Cheating Wife. Dear Eric, this is something that has bothered me for decades, and I still don't know whether I did the right thing or not. When it was revealed that my wife had been cheating for a few years with a coworker who later became my children's stepfather half the time, I wanted to protect my daughter's relationship with her mother. My son was too young to understand any of this at the time. My daughter was 8. When she was 12, she asked me if the affair partner was around in her mother's life when we were married. My focus was always on my children, and I did not want to damage their relationship with their mother since it was me and not them that she had cheated on. I told her that when she turned 16, I would tell her the truth. She probably gleaned the truth from that, but I kept to the timetable. She did ask me then. My daughter and her mother have a very cool, though polite, relationship 30-plus years later. Is there a hard and fast rule to handle this situation? It seems that no matter what, cheating spouses create a large blast area of emotional damage. Signed, Hard Truths. Dear Truths, unfortunately, the only hard and fast rule is that in situations like this, there is more than enough pain to go around, and sometimes there are no good choices, only good intentions. The empathy you showed to your daughter and to her mother was kind. You were put into a tough position, and an unfair one. This isn't a knock against your daughter. She naturally had questions and sought answers from someone she trusted. It sounds like you did what you thought was the best in the moment. I encourage you to release yourself from wonder and regret about these conversations with your daughter. If you were to do it again, you might have talked to your ex-wife about your daughter's questions, leaving it to her to be proactive about parenting your daughter, framing what happened, and maintaining the relationship with her. But it sounds like you were operating from a place of good intentions in a tough situation. If your daughter and her mother haven't been able to establish a closer relationship, that's not your fault, and it's not within your power to fix. Here's another letter in the column. Dear Eric, I am a 74-year-old female caring for my 66-year-old brother with dementia. I left my home and relocated to take care of him as his wife passed, and his two children do not help or really care. I am exhausted from constant cleaning him hygienically and his inability to sleep through the night. He constantly soils himself. He is in home hospice care with aides coming 3 days a week. As soon as they leave, he soils himself while in bed or in his recliner. It is constant changing of bed sheets and washing. I love him and try to take care of his needs cheerfully and not begrudgingly, but am having a hard time wondering if he is just lazy, doesn't care, or is truly this incontinent. When do I say enough is enough and put him in a nursing facility? Any advice would be greatly appreciated. Signed, Struggling Sister. Dear Sister, as a caregiver, a lot is being asked of you, physically, logistically, and emotionally. This is a hard job, and the level of frustration you're feeling makes sense. You're trying so hard, and it never seems to be enough. While it may be hard to take the emotion out of your decision about what to do next, that may be the most helpful thing. Ask yourself what scenario is going to provide your brother with the best care, especially as his condition worsens and his needs change. Also ask yourself if you're the best person to be providing his needs. This isn't meant to be critical of you at all. Rather, the hope is that it becomes a little easier to separate a sense of obligation from pragmatic decision-making.

If you're the best person to be providing his needs. This isn't meant to be critical of you at all. Rather, the hope is that it becomes a little easier to separate a sense of obligation from pragmatic decision-making. There could be other options that give you relief and maintain his quality of life. Talk to his doctors, his social worker, and the aides about other options. There may be more in-home help available. There could be other support available to you from your local or state government to supplement what work you're doing. Also, his team may advise that a specific nursing home or memory care facility would improve his quality of life in some ways. Thinking about other options that can relieve some of the burden on you is also a loving act. It's not pushing the can down the road. It's shameful that his children aren't supporting him or you, but you don't have to do this alone. I'll move now to the Sense and Sensitivity column that's authored by Harriet Cole. The first letter is as follows. Dear Harriet, I recently read my teenage daughter's diary. I wasn't looking for anything in particular or worried that she was hiding something from me. I was honestly just being nosy. She often leaves her diary lying around, so I convinced myself that perhaps she didn't consider it completely private. What I read, however, has left me devastated. Over the years, she has written about how difficult life sometimes feels, even when there doesn't seem to be a specific reason or trigger. I can't stop thinking about how she has been carrying this emotional weight while living right under my roof, and I had no idea. Now I'm torn about what to do. Do I tell her that I read her diary and risk breaking her trust, or do I keep what I learned to myself and find another way to check in on her? Signed, Private Thoughts. Dear Private Thoughts, if you believe that your daughter's life is in danger, you should speak up. Approach her carefully and apologize for violating her confidentiality. Tell her that you saw her diary sitting out and glanced at it. Read what you saw. Tell her that you don't mean to get in her business, but you read that she is distressed. As her parent, you feel obligated to offer your support in any way that you can. Give her space to be angry. Let your daughter know that you would do anything to help her to be happy and healthy. Ask her to let you know whatever she does need you, or whenever she does need you. And here's a second letter. Dear Harriet, I've been dating a man for the past couple of months, and because I've been single for several years, I've approached dating as I always have. Getting to know someone and determining whether we're a good fit for a relationship. We never discussed exclusivity or boundaries, so I continued to consider myself single. During this time, I exchanged numbers with a few people and went on a couple of dates. Recently, while spending time with the man I've been seeing more consistently, I told him that it's important for me for a partner to clearly communicate when they want a relationship to become more serious. He laughed and said we were already a couple and he shouldn't have to formally ask. When I told him I didn't realize he considered us exclusive, he accused me of cheating. Now he's upset. Is this expectation a red flag? Should I be concerned that this lack of communication could create bigger problems down the road? Signed, Unofficially Official. Dear Unofficially Official, clearly you two have different understandings of what constitutes an exclusive relationship. Tell him how you understand relationships to work, especially the need for clarity about the status of your bond. Emphasize that you did not cheat. Encourage him to talk. You can decide to be together or to end it, but you must figure out how to communicate your thoughts and needs. This can be a great moment if the two of you get on the same page. And I'll try to squeeze in one more letter. This is from the Carolyn Hacks column.
best friend's wife

wants loan to pay secret debt. Dear Carolyn, I'm writing on behalf of my husband with his knowledge. His best friend's wife recently called him asking for a loan. Apparently, she has a history of poor financial management, took out a credit card in her husband's name, and maxed out the card. She called my husband asking for money to pay the company. Even worse, her intention is not to pay right away and to make a deal with the company for a lower amount. She has put my husband in a terrible place. Any advice to me, the advisor? Here's a summary of the advice. Dear the advisor, if this were my friend's wife calling me for the loan, then I would go straight to my friend with this information, meaning I would not pass go or apply the usual you have 24 hours to tell my friend the truth or I will tell. Not this time. And regarding wife, when your husband talks to his friend, he may suggest putting a freeze on his credit. Freeze or lock, and it's easy to reverse when he actually wants a loan or credit of some kind. Signed, Anonymous. You've been listening to a combined reading of the Saturday Virginian Pilot and Daily Press, dated September 26, 2026. This program can be heard live every Saturday at 10 a.m. on the WHRO Voice and on demand 24 hours a day at whro.org/voice or by asking your smart speaker to play the WHRO Voice. 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Financial support comes from the Virginia Department of the Blind and Vision Impaired and through the generosity of individual donors and members of WHRO. Coming up, a rebroadcast of this week's WHRO Voice Short Story Hour. My name is Franklin Clark.

0: Hello and welcome to the WHRO Voice Short Story Hour, where we will feature weekly readings of popular short fiction stories from classic and contemporary literature. Our audio reading programs are specifically designed for and primarily directed to people who are blind, visually impaired, or have other conditions preventing them from reading standard printed material. All of our readers at the WHRO Voice are volunteers. My name is Anne Marie Lyons. Today, we will read three short stories. The first story is called Lamb to the Slaughter by Roald Dahl. This story was first published in 1953 in Harper's Magazine. It is currently copyrighted by the estate of Roald Dahl. I will be reading this story from the website classicshorts.com, which was copyrighted in 2026 by B&L Associates. The second story we will read is called The Ransom of Red Chief by O. Henry. This short story was first published in the Saturday Evening Post on July 6, 1907. It is now in the public domain. I will be reading it from the website AmericanLiterature.com, which was copyrighted in 2026. And then we will finish with a short story called The Open Window by H.H. Munro, who wrote under the pen name Saki. This story was first published in the Westminster Gazette in November 1911. It is now in the public domain, and I will also be reading it from the website AmericanLiterature.com, which was copyrighted in 2026. And now, Lamb to the Slaughter by Roald Dahl. The room was warm and clean, the curtains drawn, the two table lamps alight, hers and the one by the empty chair opposite. On the sideboard behind her, two tall glasses, soda water, whiskey, fresh ice cubes in the thermos bucket. Mary Maloney was waiting for her husband to come home from work. Now and again she would glance up at the clock, but without anxiety, merely to please herself with the thought that each minute gone by made it nearer the time when he would come. There was a slow, smiling air about her, and about everything she did. The drop of a head as she bent over her sewing was curiously tranquil. Her skin, for this was her sixth month with child, had acquired a wonderful translucent quality. The mouth was soft, and the eyes, with their new placid look, seemed larger, darker than before. When the clock said 10 minutes to five, she began to listen, and a few moments later, punctually, as always, she heard the tires on the gravel outside, and the car door slamming, the footsteps passing the window, the key turning in the lock. She laid aside her sewing, stood up, and went forward to kiss him as he came in. "Hello, darling," she said. "Hello, darling," he answered. She took his coat and hung it in the closet. Then she walked over and made the drinks, a strongish one for him, a weak one for herself. And soon she was back again in her chair with the sewing, and he in the other opposite, holding the tall glass with both hands, rocking it so the ice cubes tinkled against the side. For her, this was always a blissful time of day. She knew he didn't want to speak much until the first drink was finished, and she, on her side, was content to sit quietly, enjoying his company after the long hours alone in the house. She loved to luxuriate in the presence of this man, and to feel, almost as a sunbather feels the sun, that warm male glow that came out of him to her when they were alone together. She loved him for the way he sat loosely in a chair, for the way he came in a door, or moved slowly across the room with long strides. She loved intent, far looks in his eyes when they rested in her, the funny shape of the mouth, and especially the way he remained silent about his tiredness, sitting still with himself until the whiskey had taken some of it away. "Tired, darling?" "Yes," he said. "I'm tired." And as he spoke, he did an unusual thing. He lifted his glass and drained it in one swallow, although there was still half of it, at least half of it had still been left. She wasn't really watching him, but she knew what he had done because she heard the ice cubes falling back against the bottom of the empty glass when he lowered his arm. He paused a moment, leaning forward in the chair, then he got up and went slowly over to fetch himself another. "I'll get it," she cried, jumping up. "Sit down," he said. When he came back, she noticed that the new drink was dark amber with the quantity of whiskey in it. "Darling, shall I get your slippers?" "No." She watched him as he began to sip the dark yellow drink, and she could see little oily swirls in the liquid because it was so strong. "I think it's a shame," she said, "that when a policeman gets to be as senior as you, they keep him walking about on his feet all day long." He didn't answer, so she bent her head again and went on with her sewing. But each time he lifted the drink to his lips, she heard the ice cubes clinking against the side of the glass. "Darling," she said, "would you like me to get you some cheese? I haven't made any supper because it's Thursday." "No," he said. "If you're too tired to eat out," she went on, "it's still not too late. There's plenty of meat and stuff in the freezer, and you can have it right here and not even move out of the chair." Her eyes waited on him for an answer, a smile, a little nod, but he made no sign. "Anyway," she went on, "I'll get you some cheese and crackers first." "I don't want it," he said. She moved uneasily in her chair, the large eyes still watching his face. "But you must eat. I'll fix it anyway, and then you can have it or not, as you like." She stood up and placed her sewing on the table by the lamp. "Sit down," he said. "Just for a minute, sit down." It wasn't till then that she began to get frightened. "Go on," he said. "Sit down." She lowered herself back slowly into the chair, watching him all the time with those large, bewildered eyes. He had finished the second drink and was staring down into the glass, frowning. "Listen," he said, "I've got something to tell you." "What is it, darling? What's the matter?" He had now become absolutely motionless, and he kept his head down so that the light from the lamp beside him fell across the upper part of his face, leaving the chin and mouth in shadow. She noticed there was a little muscle moving near the corner of his left eye. "This is going to be a bit of a shock to you, I'm afraid," he said, "but I've thought about it a good deal, and I've decided the only thing to do is to tell you right away. I hope you won't blame me too much." And he told her. It didn't take long, 4 or 5 minutes at most, and she sat very still through it all, watching him with a kind of dazed horror as he went further and further away from her with each word. "So there it is," he added, "and I know it's kind of a bad time to be telling you, but there simply wasn't any other way. Of course, I'll give you money and see that you're looked after, but there needn't really be any fuss. I hope not, anyway. Wouldn't be very good for my job." Her first instinct was not to believe any of it, to reject it all. It occurred to her that perhaps he hadn't even spoken, that she herself had imagined the whole thing. Maybe if she went about her business and acted as though she hadn't been listening, then later, when she sort of woke up again, she might find none of it had ever happened. "I'll get the supper," she managed to whisper, and this time he didn't stop her. When she walked across the room, she couldn't feel her feet touching the floor. She couldn't feel anything at all, except a slight nausea and a desire to vomit. Everything was automatic now, down the steps to the cellar, the light switch, the deep freeze, the hand inside the cabinet taking hold of the first object it met. She lifted it out and looked at it. It was wrapped in paper, so she took off the paper and looked at it again. A leg of lamb. All right, then. They would have lamb for supper. She carried it upstairs, holding the thin bone end of it with both her hands, and as she went through the living room, she saw him standing over by the window with his back to her, and she stopped. "For God's sake," he said, hearing her but not turning around, "don't make supper for me. I'm going out." At that point, Mary Maloney simply walked up behind him, and without any pause, she swung the big frozen leg of lamb high in the air and brought it down as hard as she could on the back of his head. She might just as well have hit him with a steel club. She stepped back a pace, waiting, and the funny thing was that he remained standing there for at least 4 or 5 seconds, gently swaying. Then he crashed to the carpet. The violence of the crash, the noise, the small table overturning helped bring her out of the shock. She came out slowly, feeling cold and surprised, and she stood for a while, blinking at the body, still holding the ridiculous piece of meat tight with both hands. All right, she told herself. So I've killed him. It was extraordinary now how clear her mind became all of a sudden. She began thinking very fast. As the wife of a detective, she knew quite well what the penalty would be. That was fine. It made no difference to her. In fact, it would be a relief. On the other hand, what about the child? What were the laws about murderers with unborn children? Did they kill them both, mother and child? Or did they wait until the 10th month? What did they do? Mary Maloney didn't know, and she certainly wasn't prepared to take a chance. She carried the meat into the kitchen, placed it in a pan, turned the oven on high, and shoved it inside. Then she washed her hands and ran upstairs to the bedroom. She sat down before the mirror, tidied her hair, touched up her lips and face. She tried to smile. It came out rather peculiar. She tried again. "Hello, Sam?" she said brightly, aloud. The voice sounded peculiar, too. "I want some potatoes, please, Sam. Yes, and I think a can of peas." That was better. Both the smile and the voice were coming out better now. She rehearsed it several times more. Then she ran downstairs, took her coat, went out the back door, down the garden, into the street. It wasn't 6 o'clock yet, and the lights were still on in the grocery shop. "Hello, Sam," she said brightly, smiling at the man behind the counter.
1: "Why, good evening, Mrs. Maloney. How are you?"
0: "I want some potatoes, please, Sam. Yes, and I think a can of peas." The man turned and reached up behind him on the shelf for the peas. "Patrick's decided he's tired and doesn't want to eat out tonight," she told him. "We usually go out Thursdays, you know, and now he's caught me without any vegetables in the house."
1: "Then how about meat, Mrs. Maloney?"
0: "No, I've got meat, thank you. I've got a nice leg of lamb from the freezer."
1: "Okay."
0: "I don't know much like cooking it frozen, Sam, but I'm taking a chance on it this time. You think it'll be all right?"
1: "Personally," the grocer said, "I don't believe it makes any difference. You want these Idaho potatoes?"
0: "Oh, yes, that'll be fine. 2 of those.
1: "Anything else?" The grocer cocked his head on one side, looking at her pleasantly. "How about afterwards? What are you going to give him for afterwards?"
0: "Well, what would you suggest, Sam?"
1: The man glanced around his shop. "How about a nice big slice of cheesecake? I know he likes that."
0: "Perfect," she said. "He loves it."
1: And when it was all wrapped and she had paid, she put on her brightest smile and said,
0: "Thank you, Sam. Good night."
1: "Good night, Mrs. Maloney, and thank you." And now, she told herself as she hurried back, all she was doing now, she was returning home to her husband, and he was waiting for his supper, and she must cook it good and make it as tasty as possible, because the poor man was tired. And if, when she entered the house, she happened to find anything unusual or tragic or terrible, then naturally it would be a shock, and she'd become frantic with grief and horror. Mind you, she wasn't expecting to find anything. She was just going home with the vegetables. Mrs. Patrick Maloney going home with the vegetables on Thursday evening to cook supper for her husband. That's the way, she told herself. Do everything right and natural. Keep things absolutely natural, and there'll be no need for any acting at all. Therefore, when she entered the kitchen by the back door, she was humming a little tune to herself and smiling. Patrick, she called. How are you, darling? She put the parcel down on the table and went through into the living room. And when she saw him lying there on the floor with his legs doubled up and one arm twisted back underneath his body, it really was rather a shock. All the old love and longing for him welled up inside her, and she ran over to him, knelt down beside him, and began to cry her heart out. It was easy. No acting was necessary. A few minutes later, she got up and went to the phone. She knew the number of the police station, and when the man at the other end answered, she cried to him, "Quick! Come quick! Patrick's dead!" "Who's speaking?"
2: "Mrs. Maloney? Mrs. Patrick Maloney."
1: "You mean Patrick Maloney's dead?"
2: "I think so," she sobbed. "He's lying on the floor, and I think he's dead."
1: "Be right over," the man said.
0: The car came very quickly, and when she opened the front door, two policemen walked in. She knew them both. She knew nearly all the men at that precinct, and she fell right into a chair, then went over to join the other one, who was called O'Malley, kneeling by the body.
2: "Is he dead?" she cried.
1: "I'm afraid he is. What happened?"
0: Briefly, she told her story about going out to the grocer and coming back to find him on the floor. While she was talking, crying and talking, Noonan discovered a small patch of congealed blood on the dead man's head. He showed it to O'Malley, who got up at once and hurried to the phone. Soon, other men began to come into the house. First, a doctor, then two detectives, one of whom she knew by name. Later, a police photographer arrived and took pictures, and a man who knew about fingerprints. There was a great deal of whispering and muttering beside the corpse, and the detectives kept asking her a lot of questions, but they always treated her kindly. She told her story again, this time right from the beginning, when Patrick had come in, and she was sewing, and he was tired, so tired he hadn't wanted to go out for supper. She told how she'd put the meat in the oven. "It's there, now, cooking!" And how she'd slopped out to the grocer for vegetables, and came back to find him lying on the floor.
1: "Which grocer?" one of the detectives asked.
0: She told him, and he turned and whispered something to the other detective, who immediately went outside into the street. In 15 minutes, he was back with a page of notes, and there was more whispering, and through her sobbing, she heard a few of the whispered phrases.
1: "Acted quite normal. Very cheerful. Wanted to give him a good supper. Peas? Cheesecake? Impossible that she would."
0: After a while, the photographer and the doctor departed, and two other men came in and took the corpse away on a stretcher. Then the fingerprint men went away. The two detectives remained, and so did the two policemen. They were exceptionally nice to her, and Jack Noonan asked if she wouldn't rather go somewhere else, to her sister's house, perhaps, or to his own wife, who would take care of her and put her up for the night. "No," she said. She didn't feel she could move even a yard at that moment. Would they mind awfully if she stayed just where she was until she felt better? She didn't feel too good at the moment. She really didn't.
1: "Then hadn't she better lie down on the bed?" Jack Noonan asked.
0: "No," she said. "She'd like to stay right where she was, in this chair. A little later, perhaps, when she felt better, she would move." So they left her there while they went about their business, searching the house. Occasionally, one of the detectives asked her another question. Sometimes Jack Noonan spoke at her gently as he passed by. Her husband, he told her, had been killed by a blow on the back of the head administered with a heavy, blunt instrument, almost certainly a large piece of metal. They were looking for the weapon. The murderer may have taken it with him, but on the other hand, he may have thrown it away or hidden it somewhere on the premises.
1: "It's the old story," he said. "Get the weapon, and you've got the man."
0: Later, one of the detectives came up and sat beside her. Did she know, he asked, of anything in the house that could have been used as the weapon?
1: Would she mind having a look around to see if anything was missing? A very big spanner, for example, or a heavy metal vase? Well, they didn't have any heavy metal vases, she said. Or a big spanner? She didn't think they had a big spanner, but there might be some things like that in the garage. The search went on. She knew that there were other policemen in the garden all around the house. She could hear their footsteps on the gravel outside, and sometimes she saw a flash of a torch through a chink in the curtains. It began to get late, nearly 9, she noticed on the clock by the mantel. The 4 men searching the rooms seemed to be growing weary, a trifle exasperated. Jack, she said, the next time Sergeant Noonan went by, would you mind giving me a drink?
3: Sure, I'll give you a drink. You mean this whiskey?
1: Yes, please, but just a small one. It might make me feel better. He handed her the glass. Why don't you have one yourself? She said. You must be awfully tired. Please do. You've been very good to me.
3: Well, he answered, it's not strictly allowed, but I might just take a drop to keep me going.
1: One by one, the others came in and were persuaded to take a little nip of whiskey. They stood around rather awkwardly with the drinks in their hands, uncomfortable in her presence, trying to say consoling things to her. Sergeant Noonan wandered into the kitchen, came out quickly, and said,
3: "Look, Mrs. Maloney, you know that oven of yours is still on, and the meat is still inside."
1: "Oh, dear me," she cried. "So it is."
3: "I better turn it off for you, hadn't I?"
1: "Will you do that, Jack? Thank you so much."
2: When the sergeant returned the second time, she looked at him with her large, dark, tearful eyes.
1: "Jack Noonan," she said.
3: "Yes."
1: "Would you do me a small favor, you and these others?"
3: "We can try, Mrs. Maloney."
1: "Well," she said, "here you all are, and good friends of dear Patrick's, too, and helping to catch the man who killed him. You must be terribly hungry by now, because it's long past your supper time, and I know Patrick would never forgive me, God bless his soul, if I allowed you to remain in his house without offering you decent hospitality. Why don't you eat up that lamb that's in the oven? It'll be cooked just right by now."
3: "Wouldn't dream of it," Sergeant Noonan said.
1: "Please," she begged, "please eat it. Personally, I couldn't touch a thing, certainly not what's been in the house when he was here. But it's all right for you. It'd be a favor to me if you'd eat it up. Then you can go on with your work again afterwards."
2: There was a good deal of hesitating among the 4 policemen, but they were clearly hungry, and in the end they were persuaded to go into the kitchen and help themselves. The woman stayed where she was, listening to them, speaking amongst themselves, their voices thick and sloppy, because their mouths were full of meat.
3: "Have some more, Charlie?"
4: "Nah, better not finish it."
3: "She wants us to finish it. She said so. Be doing her a favor."
4: "Oh, okay, give me some more."
3: "That's the heck of a big club the gut must have used to hit poor Patrick," one of them was saying. "The doc says his skull was smashed all to pieces, just like from a sledgehammer." "That's why it ought to be easy to find."
4: "Exactly what I said."
3: "Whoever done it, they're not going to be carrying a thing like that around with them longer than they need." One of them belched. "Personally, I think it's right here on the premises." "Probably right under our very noses. What do you think, Jack?"
1: And in the other room, Mary Maloney began to giggle. And that was Lamb to the Slaughter by Roald Dahl. And now, The Ransom of Red Chief by O. Henry.
2: It looked like a good thing, but wait till I tell you. We were down south, in Alabama, Bill Driscoll and myself, when this kidnapping idea struck us. It was, as Bill afterward expressed it, during a moment of temporary mental apparition, but we didn't find that out till later. There was a town down there, as flat as a flannel cake, and called
1: summit, of course. It contained inhabitants of an undeleterious and self-satisfied a class of peasantry as ever clustered around a maypole. Bill and me had a joint capital of about $600, and we needed just $2,000 more to pull off a fraudulent town lot scheme in western Illinois. We talked it over on the front steps of the hotel. Philoprogenitiveness, says we, is strong in semi-rural communities. Therefore, and for other reasons, a kidnapping project ought to do better than in the radius of newspapers that send reporters out in plain clothes to stir up talk about such things. We knew that Summit couldn't get after us with anything stronger than constables, and maybe some lackadaisical bloodhounds, and a diatribe or two in the weekly farmer's budget, so it looked good. We selected for our victim the only child of a prominent citizen named Ebenezer Dorset. The father was respectable and tight, a mortgage fancier, and a stern, upright collection plate passer and forecloser. The kid was a boy of 10, with bas-relief freckles and hair the color of the cover of the magazine you buy at the newsstand when you want to catch a train. Bill and me figured that Ebenezer would melt down for a ransom of $2,000 to a cent. But wait till I tell you. About 2 miles from Summit was a little mountain covered with a dense cedar brake. On the rear elevation of this mountain was a cave. There we stored provisions. One evening after sundown, we drove in a buggy past old Dorset's house. The kid was in the street, throwing rocks at a kitten on the opposite fence. "Hey, little boy," says Bill, "would you like to have a bag of candy and a nice ride?" The boy catches Bill neatly in the eye with a piece of brick. "That will cost the old man an extra $500, says Bill, climbing over the wheel. That boy put up a fight like a welterweight cinnamon bear, but at last we got him down in the bottom of the buggy and drove away. We took him up to the cave, and I hitched the horse in the cedar brake. After dark, I drove the buggy to the little village 3 miles away, where we had hired it, and walked back to the mountain. Bill was pasting court plaster over the scratches and bruises on his features. There was a fire burning behind the big rock at the entrance of the cave, and the boy was watching a pot of boiling coffee with two buzzard tail feathers stuck in his red hair. He points a stick at me when I come up and says, "Ha, cursed paleface, do you dare to enter the camp of Red Chief, the terror of the plains?" "He's all right now," says Bill, rolling up his trousers and examining some bruises on his shins. "We're playing Indian. We're making Buffalo Bill's show look like magic lantern views of Palestine in the town hall. I'm old Hank, the trapper, Red Chief's captive, and I'm to be scalped at daybreak. By Geronimo, that kid can kick hard." Yes, sir, that boy seemed to be having the time of his life. The fun of camping out in a cave had made him forget that he was a captive himself. He immediately christened me Snake Eye the Spy, and announced that when his braves returned from the warpath, I was to be broiled at the stake at the rising of the sun. Then we had supper, and he filled his mouth full of bacon and bread and gravy, and began to talk. He made a during-dinner speech, something like this. "I like this fine. I never camped out before, but I had a pet possum once, and I was 9 last birthday. I hate to go to school. Rats ate up 16 of Jimmy Talbot's aunt's speckled hen's eggs. Are there any real Indians in these woods? I want some more gravy. Does the trees moving make the wind blow? We had 5 puppies. What makes your nose so red, Hank? My father has lots of money. Are the stars hot? I whipped Ed Walker twice Saturday. I don't like girls. You doesn't catch toads unless with a string. Do oxen make any noise? Why are oranges round? Have you got beds to sleep on in this cave? Amos Murray has got 6 toes. A parrot can talk, but a monkey or a fish can't. How many does it take to make 12? Every few minutes he would remember that he was a pesky redskin and stick up his stick rifle and tiptoe to the mouth of the cave to rubber for the scouts of the hated paleface. Now and then he would let out a war whoop that made old Hank the trapper shiver. The boy had Bill terrorized from the start. "Hey, Red Chief," says I to the kid, "would you like to go home?" "Aw, what for?" says he. "I don't have any fun at home. I hate to go to school. I like to camp out. You won't take me back home again, Snake Eye, will you?" "Not right away," says I. "We'll stay here in the cave a while." "All right,"
2: says he. "That'll be fine. I never had such fun in all my life."
1: We went to bed around 11 o'clock. We spread down some wide blankets and quilts and put Red Chief between us. We weren't afraid he'd run away. He kept us awake for 3 hours, jumping up and reaching for his rifle and screeching, "Hist! Pard!" in mine and Bill's ears, as the fancied crackle of a twig or the rustle of a leaf revealed to his young imagination the stealthy approach of the outlaw band. At last I fell into a troubled sleep and dreamed that I had been kidnapped and chained to a tree by a ferocious pirate with red hair. Just at daybreak, I was awakened by a series of awful screams from Bill. They weren't yells or howls or shouts or whoops or yawps, such as you'd expect from a manly set of vocal organs. They were simply indecent, terrifying, humiliating screams, such as women emit when they see ghosts or caterpillars. It's an awful thing to hear a strong, desperate, fat man scream incontinently in a cave at daybreak. I jumped up to see what the matter was. Red Chief was sitting on Bill's chest, with one hand twined in Bill's hair. In the other, he had the sharp case knife we used for slicing the bacon, and he was industriously and realistically trying to take Bill's scalp, according to the sentence that had been pronounced upon him the evening before. I got the knife away from the kid and made him lie down again. But from that moment, Bill's spirit was broken. He lay down on his side of the bed, but he never closed an eye again in sleep as long as that boy was with us. I dozed off for a while, but along towards sunup, I remembered that Red Chief had said I was to be burned at the stake at the rising of the sun. I wasn't nervous or afraid, but I sat up and lit my pipe and leaned against a rock. "What are you getting up so soon for, Sam?" asked Bill. "Me?" says I. "Oh, I got a pain in my shoulder. I thought sitting up would rest it." "You're a liar," says Bill. "You're afraid. You was to be burned at sunrise, and you was afraid he'd do it. And he would, too, if he could find a match. Ain't it awful, Sam? Do you think anybody will pay out money to get a little imp like that back home?" "Sure," says I. "A rowdy kid like that is just the kind that parents dote on. Now you and the chief get up and cook breakfast while I go up on the top of this mountain and reconnoiter." I went up to the peak of the little mountain and ran my eye over the contiguous vicinity. Over toward summit, I expected to see the sturdy yeomanry of the village, armed with scythes and pitchforks, beating the countryside for the dastardly kidnappers. But what I saw was a peaceful landscape, dotted with one man plowing with a dun mule. Nobody was dragging the creek, no couriers dashed hither and yon, bringing tidings of no news to the distracted parents. There was a sylvan attitude of somnolent sleepiness pervading that section of the external outward surface of Alabama that lay exposed to my view. "Perhaps," says I to myself, "it has not yet been discovered that the wolves have borne away the tender lambkin from the fold." "Heaven help the wolves," says I, and I went down the mountain to breakfast. When I got to the cave, I found Bill backed up against the side of it, breathing hard, and the boy threatening to smash him with a rock half as big as a coconut. "He put a red-hot boiled potato down my back," explained Bill, "and then mashed it with his foot, and I boxed his ears. Have you got a gun about you, Sam?" I took the rock away from the boy and kind of patched up the argument. "I'll fix you," says the kid to Bill. "No man ever yet struck the Red Chief, but what he got paid for it. You better beware." After breakfast, the kid takes a piece of leather with strings wrapped around it out of his pocket and goes outside the cave unwinding it. "What's he up to now?" says Bill anxiously. "You don't think he'll run away, do you, Sam?" "No fear of it," says I. "He don't seem to be much of a homebody, but we've got to fix up some plan about this ransom. There don't seem to be much excitement around Summit on account of his disappearance, but maybe they haven't realized yet that he's gone. His folks may think he's spending the night with Auntie Jane or one of the neighbors. Anyhow, he will be missed today. Tonight we must get a message to his father demanding the $2,000 for his return." Just then we heard a kind of war whoop, such as David might have emitted when he knocked out the champion Goliath. It was a sling that Red Chief had pulled out of his pocket, and he was whirling it around his head.
3: I dodged and heard a heavy thud and a kind of a sigh from Bill, like a horse gives out when you take his saddle off. A rock the size of an egg had caught Bill just behind his left ear. He loosened himself all over and fell in the fire across the frying pan of hot water for washing the dishes. I dragged him out and poured cold water on his head for half an hour. By and by, Bill sits up and feels behind his ear and says, "Sam, do you know who my favorite biblical character is?" "Take it easy," says I. "You'll come to your senses presently." "King Herod," says he. "You won't go away and leave me here alone, will you, Sam?" I went out and caught that boy and shook him until his freckles rattled. "If you don't behave," says I, "I'll take you straight home. Now, are you going to be good or not?" "I was only funning," says he sullenly. "I didn't mean to hurt old Hank, but what did he hit me for? I'll behave, Snake Eye, if you won't send me home, and if you'll let me play the Black Scout today." "Well, I don't know that game," says I. "That's for you and Mr. Bill to decide. He's your playmate for the day. I'm going away for a while. On business. Now, you come in and make friends with him and say you're sorry for hurting him, or home you go at once." I made him and Bill shake hands, and then I took Bill aside and told him I was going to Poplar Cove, a little village 3 miles from the cave, and find out what I could about how the kidnapping had been regarded in Summit. Also, I thought it best to send a peremptory letter to Old Man Dorset that day, demanding the ransom and dictating how it should be paid. "You know, Sam," says Bill, "I've stood by you without batting an eye in earthquakes, fire and flood, in poker games, dynamite outrages, police raids, train robberies, and cyclones. I never lost my nerve yet till we kidnapped that two-legged skyrocket of a kid. He's got me going. You won't leave me long with him, will you, Sam?" "I'll be back sometime this afternoon," says I. "You must keep the boy amused and quiet till I return. And now we'll write the letter to old Dorset." Bill and I got paper and pencil and worked on the letter while Red Chief, with the blanket wrapped around him, strutted up and down, guarding the mouth of the cave. Bill begged me tearfully to make the ransom $1,500 instead of $2,000. "I ain't attemptin'," says he, "to decry the celebrated moral aspect of parental affection, but we're dealing with humans, and it ain't human for anybody to give up $2,000 for that 40-pound chunk of freckled wildcat. I'm willing to take a chance at $1,500. You can charge the difference up to me." So, to relieve Bill, I acceded, and we collaborated a letter that ran this way. "Ebenezer Dorset, Esquire, we have your boy concealed in a place far from Summit. It is useless for you or the most skillful detectives to attempt to find him. Absolutely, the only terms on which you can have him restored to you are these. We demand $1,500 in large bills for his return, the money to be left at midnight tonight at the same spot and in the same box as your reply, as hereinafter described. If you agree to these terms, send your answer in writing by a solitary messenger tonight at 8:30. After crossing Owl Creek, on the road to Poplar Cove, there are 3 large trees about 100 yards apart, close to the fence of the wheat field on the right-hand side. At the bottom of the fence post, opposite the 3rd tree, will be found a small pasteboard box. The messenger will place the answer in this box and return immediately to Summit. If you attempt any treachery or fail to comply with our demand as stated, you will never see your boy again. If you pay the money as demanded, he will be returned to you safe and well within 3 hours. These terms are final, and if you do not accede to them, no further communication will be attempted. Signed, 2 Desperate Men." I addressed this letter to Dorset and put it in my pocket. As I was about to start, the kid comes up to me and says, "Aw, Snake Eye, you said I could play the Black Scout while you were gone." "Play it, of course," says I. "Mr. Bill will play with you. What kind of game is it?" "I'm the Black Scout," says Red Chief, "and I have to ride to the stockade to warn the settlers that the Indians are coming. I'm tired of playing Indian by myself. I want to be the Black Scout." "All right," says I. "Sounds harmless to me. I guess Mr. Bill will help you foil the pesky savages." "Well, what am I to do?"
1: asks Bill, looking at the kids suspiciously.
2: You are the horse, says Black Scout. Get down on your hands and knees. How can I ride to the stockade without a horse?
1: You better keep him interested, said I, till we get the scheme going. Loosen up. Bill gets down on all his fours, and a look comes in his eye like a rabbit's when you catch it in a trap.
2: Well, how far is it to the stockade, kid? He asks in a husky manner of voice. 90 miles, says the Black Scout, and you have to hump yourself to get there on time. Whoa, now!
1: The Black Scout jumps on Bill's back and digs his heels in his side.
2: For heaven's sake, says Bill. Hurry back, Sam, as soon as you can. I wish we hadn't made the ransom more than 1,000. Say, you quit kicking me or I'll get up and warm you good.
1: I walked over to Poplar Cove and sat around the post office and store talking with the Chaw Bacons that came in to trade. One Whiskerando says that he hears Summit is all upset on account of Elder Ebenezer Dorset's boy having been lost or stolen. That was all I wanted to know. I bought some smoke and tobacco, referred casually to the price of black-eyed peas, posted my letter surreptitiously, and came away. The postmaster said the mail carrier would come by in an hour to take the mail on to Summit. When I got back to the cave, Bill and the boy were not to be found. I explored the vicinity of the cave and risked a yodel or two, but there was no response. So I lighted my pipe and sat down on a mossy bank to await developments. In about an hour, I heard the bushes rustle, and Bill wobbled out into the low glade in front of the cave. Behind him was the kid, stepping softly like a scout with a broad grin on his face. Bill stopped, took off his hat, and wiped his face with a red handkerchief. The kid stopped about 8 feet behind him.
2: Sam, says Bill, I suppose you'll think I'm a renegade, but I couldn't help it. I'm a grown person, with masculine proclivities and habits of self-defense. But there is a time when all systems of egotism and predominance fail. The boy is gone. I have sent him home. All is off. There was mortars in old time, goes on Bill, that suffered death rather than give up the particular graft they enjoyed. None of them ever was subjugated to such supernatural tortures as I have been. I tried to be faithful to our articles of depredation, but there came a limit.
1: Well, what's the trouble, Bill? I asks him.
2: I was rode, says Bill, the 90 miles to the stockade, not barring an inch. Then, when the settlers was rescued, I was given oats. Sand ain't a palatable substitute. And then, for an hour, I had to try to explain to him why there wasn't nothing in holes, how a road can run both ways, and what makes the grass green. I tell you, Sam, a human can only stand so much. I took him by the neck of his clothes and dragged him down the mountain. On the way, he kicked my legs black and blue from the knees down, and I've got to have 2 or 3 bites on my thumb and my hand cauterized.
1: But he's gone, continues Bill, gone home. I showed him the road to Summit and kicked him about 8 feet nearer there at one kick. I'm sorry we lose the ransom, but it was either that or Bill Driscoll to the madhouse. Bill is puffing and blowing, but there is a look of ineffable peace and growing content on his rose-pink features. Bill, says I, there isn't any heart disease in your family, is there?
2: No,
1: says Bill. Nothing chronic except malaria and accidents. Why?
2: Then you might want to turn around, says I, and have a look behind you.
1: Bill turns and sees the boy and loses his complexion and sits down plump on the ground and begins to pluck aimlessly at grass and little sticks. For an hour I was afraid for his mind, and then I told him that my scheme was to put the whole job through immediately and that we would get the ransom and be off with it by midnight if old Dorset fell in with our proposition. So Bill braced up enough to give the kid a weak sort of smile and a promise to play the Russian in a Japanese war with him as soon as he felt a little better. I had a scheme for collecting that ransom without danger of being caught by counterplots that ought to commend itself to professional kidnappers. The tree under which the answer was to be left, and the money, later on, was close to the road fence with big bare fields on all sides. If a gang of constables should be watching for anyone to come for the note, they could see him a long way off crossing the fields or in the road. But no siree, at 8:30 I was up in that tree as well hidden as a tree toad, waiting for the messenger to arrive. Exactly on time, a half-grown boy rides up the road on a bicycle, locates the pasteboard box at the foot of the fence post, slips a folded piece of paper into it, and pedals away again back toward Summit. I waited an hour, and then concluded the thing was square. I slid down the tree, got the note, slipped along the fence till I struck the woods, and was back at the cave in another 30 minutes. I opened the note, got near the lantern, and read it to Bill. It was written with a pen in a crabbed hand, and the sum and substance of it was this. Dear two desperate men, gentlemen, I received your letter today by post in regard to the ransom you ask for the return of my son. I think you are a little high in your demands, and I hereby make you a counter proposition, which I am inclined to believe you will accept. You bring Johnny home and pay me $250 in cash, and I will agree to take him off your hands. You had better come at night, for the neighbors believe he is lost, and I couldn't be responsible for what they would do to anybody they saw bringing him back. Very respectfully, Ebenezer Dorset. Great pirates of Penzance, says I, of all the impudent! But I glanced at Bill and hesitated. He had the most appealing look in his eyes I never saw on the face of a dumb or a talking brute. Sam, says he, what's $250 after all? We got the money. One more night of this kid will send me to a bed in Bedlam. Besides being a thorough gentleman, I think Mr. Dorset is a spendthrift for making us such a liberal offer. You ain't gonna let the chance go, are ya? Tell you the truth, Bill, says I, this little ewe lamb has somewhat got on my nerves, too. We'll take him home, pay the ransom, and make our getaway. We took him home that night. We got him to go by telling him that his father had bought a silver-mounted rifle and a pair of moccasins for him, and we were going to hunt bears the next day. It was just 12 o'clock when we knocked at Ebenezer's front door, just at the moment when I should have been abstracting the $1,500 from the box under the tree, according to the original proposition. Bill was counting out $250 into Dorset's hand. When the kid found out we were going to leave him at home, he started up a howl like a calliope and fastened himself as tight as a leech to Bill's leg. His father peeled him away gradually, like a porous plaster. "How long can you hold him?" asks Bill. "Well, I'm not as strong as I used to be," says old Dorset, "but I think I can promise you 10 minutes." Enough, says Bill. In 10 minutes I shall cross the central, southern, and middle western states and be legging it trippingly for the Canadian border. And as dark as it was, and as fat as Bill was, and as good a roomer as I am, he was a good 1.5 miles out of Summit before I could catch up with him. And that was The Ransom of Red Chief by O. Henry. And now, The Open Window by H.H. Munro, who wrote under the pen name Saki. My aunt will be down presently, Mr. Nuttall, said a very self-possessed young lady of 15. In the meantime, you must try and put up with me. Frampton Nuttall endeavored to say the correct something which should duly flatter the niece of the moment without unduly discounting the aunt that was to come. Privately, he doubted more than ever whether these formal visits on a succession of total strangers would do much towards helping the nerve cure which he was supposed to be undergoing. "I know how it will be," his sister had said, when he was preparing to migrate to this rural retreat. "You will bury yourself down there and not speak to a living soul, and your nerves will be worse than ever from moping. I shall just give you letters of introduction to all the people I know there.
2: Some of them, as far as I can remember, were quite nice.
1: Frampton wondered whether Mrs. Sappleton, the lady to whom he was presenting one of the letters of introduction, came into the nice division.
2: "Do you know many of the people around here?" asked the niece, when she judged that they had had sufficient silent communion.
3: "Hardly a soul," said Frampton. "My sister was staying here, at the rectory, you know, some 4 years ago, and she gave me letters of introduction to some of the people here."
1: He made the last statement in a tone of distinct regret.
2: "Then you know practically nothing about my aunt?" pursued the self-possessed young lady.
3: "Well, only her name and address," admitted the caller.
1: He was wondering whether Mrs. Sappleton was in the married or widowed state. An undefinable something about the room seemed to suggest masculine habitation.
2: "Her great tragedy happened just 3 years ago," said the child. "That would be since your sister's time."
3: "Her tragedy?" asked Frampton. Somehow, in this restful country spot, tragedies seemed out of place.
2: "You may wonder why we keep that window wide open on an October afternoon," said the niece, indicating a large French window that opened onto a lawn.
3: "Well, it is quite warm for the time of the year," said Frampton. "But has that window got something to do with the tragedy?"
2: "Out through that window, 3 years ago, to a day, her husband and her two young brothers went off for their day's shooting. They never came back. In crossing the moor to their favorite snipe shooting ground, they were all three engulfed in a treacherous piece of bog. It had been that dreadful wet summer, you know, and places that were safe in other years gave way suddenly without warning. Their bodies were never recovered. That was the dreadful part of it." Here the child's voice lost its self-possessed note and became falteringly human.
5: "Poor aunt always thinks that they will come back some day, they and the little brown spaniel that was lost with them, and walk in at that window, just as they used to do. That is why the window is kept open every evening until it is quite dusk. Poor dear aunt, she has often told me how they went out, her husband, with his white waterproof coat over his arm, and Ronnie, her youngest brother, singing, 'Birdie, why do you bound?' as he always did to tease her, because she said it got on her nerves. Do you know, sometimes, on still, quiet evenings like this, I almost get a creepy feeling that they will all walk in through that window." She broke off with a little shudder. It was a relief to Frampton when the aunt bustled into the room with a whirl of apologies for being late in making her appearance.
4: "I hope Vera has been amusing you," she said.
3: "Well, she has been very interesting," said Frampton.
2: "I hope you don't mind the open window," said Mrs. Sappleton briskly. "My husband and brothers will be home directly from shooting, and they always come in this way. They've been out for snipe in the marshes today, so they'll make a fine mess over my poor carpets. So like you menfolk, isn't it?"
1: She rattled on cheerfully about the shooting and the scarcity of birds and the prospects for duck in the winter. To Frampton, it was all purely horrible. He made a desperate but only partially successful effort to turn the talk on to a less ghastly topic. He was conscious

scarcity of birds and the prospects for duck in the winter. To Frampton, it was all purely horrible. He made a desperate but only partially successful effort to turn the talk on to a less ghastly topic. He was conscious that his hostess was giving him only a fragment of her attention, and her eyes were constantly straying past him to the open window and the lawn beyond. It was certainly an unfortunate coincidence that he should have paid his visit on this tragic anniversary. The doctors agreed in ordering me a complete rest, an absence of mental excitement, and avoidance of anything in the nature of violent physical exercise, announced Frampton, who labored under the tolerably widespread delusion that total strangers and chance acquaintances are hungry for the least detail of one's ailments and infirmities, their cause and cure. On the matter of diet, they are not so much in agreement, he continued. No, said Mrs. Sappleton, in a voice which only replaced a yawn at the last moment. Then she suddenly brightened into alert attention, but not to what Frampton was saying. Here they are at last, she cried, just in time for tea, and don't they look as if they were muddy up to the eyes? Frampton shivered slightly and turned towards the niece with a look intended to convey sympathetic comprehension. The child was staring out through the open window with dazed horror in her eyes. In a chill shock of nameless fear, Frampton swung round in his seat and looked in the same direction. In the deepening twilight, three figures were walking across the lawn towards the window. They all carried guns under their arms, and one of them was additionally burdened with a white coat hung over his shoulder. A tired brown spaniel kept close at their heels. Noiselessly, they neared the house, and then a hoarse young voice chanted out of the dusk, I said, Bertie, why do you bound? Frampton grabbed wildly at his stick and hat. The hall door, the gravel drive, and the front gate were dimly noted stages in his headlong retreat. A cyclist coming along the road had to run into the hedge to avoid imminent collision. Here we are, my dear, said the bearer of the white mackintosh, coming in through the window. Fairly muddy, but most of it's dry. Who was that who bolted out as we came up? A most extraordinary man, a Mr. Nuttall, said Mrs. Sappleton. Could only talk about his illnesses and dashed off without a word of goodbye or apology when you arrived. One would think he had seen a ghost. I expect it was the spaniel, said the niece calmly. He told me he had a horror of dogs. He was once hunted into a cemetery somewhere on the banks of the Ganges by a pack of pariah dogs and had to spend the night in a newly dug grave with the creature snarling and grinning and foaming just above him, enough to make anyone lose their nerve. Storytelling, at short notice, was her specialty. And that was The Open Window by H.H. Munro, also known as Saki. That's all for today's edition of the WHRO Voice Short Story Hour, heard this time every Tuesday with rebroadcasts at 7 p.m. and on Saturday at noon. 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
1: Hello and welcome to the WHRO Voice, where we'll be reading the most recent edition of the New Journal and Guide, a 126-year-old publication focusing on local and national African American news, sports, health, and black arts. Today's reading is from the edition dated September 24th through September 30th, 2026. Our audio reading programs are specifically designed for and primarily directed to people who are blind, visually impaired, or have other conditions preventing them from reading standard printed material. All of our readers are volunteers. My name is Roger Bramlett, Jr. My reading partner is...
2: Allison.
1: All right. Allison, take it away.
2: All right. 18th Annual Garden Heritage Celebration at Botanical Garden in Norfolk. The 18th Annual Norfolk Botanical Garden, NBG, Garden Heritage Celebration was held on September 20th to honor the African American women and men who first planted the garden 88 years ago and to recognize their hard work and dedication. Dara Getter, meteorologist from WTKR News 3, served as mistress of ceremonies. This year's keynote speaker to a capacity crowd was the Honorable Jackie H. Glass, Democratic member of the Virginia House of Delegates, representing District 93, which covers part of the city of Norfolk. The event featured a reading by Helen Ferguson Williams of the known names of the WPA workers. Her mother, the late Mary Ferguson, who died at age 97 in 2017, was honored in past years as perhaps the last survivor of the 200 African American women and 20 African American men who were employed as WPA, Work Progress Administration, workers in 1938. They were given the job of clearing dense vegetation and planting the first azaleas around what is now called Mirror Lake. In just 1 year, thousands of azaleas, rhododendrons, shrubs, and trees were planted. That beginning developed in today's oasis of more than 53 themed gardens encompassing 175 acres. The WPA Garden Heritage Day dates to 2008 and the following year with the unveiling of the commemorative sculpture Breaking Ground and the dedication of the WPA Memorial Garden to honor and celebrate the contributions of the African American workers. During this year's event, the names of four newly identified women were announced and added to the 77 previously known persons. NBG is actively seeking to identify the other unnamed black women and men who helped in clearing the swampland and planted the first flowers, a labor project funded by the Works Progress Administration during the Great Depression. NBG presented Groundbreaker Awards to three community members: Brenda H. Andrews, publisher and owner, New Journal and Guide; Dr. Angela Reddix, founder, Museum of Black Women and Innovators; and Troy Rivers, high school STEM scholar. The day's event included a reception, book signings, and several vendor booth selections. And of note, anyone who knows of a family member who may have been one of the 220 WPA workers is asked to visit the garden's website.
1: All right, as we continue with the front page, welcome ASALH, Dateline Norfolk, Day one on Wednesday, September 23rd of the 111th annual ASALH, that's the Association for the Study of African American Life and History Conference in Norfolk, included a voting rights town hall presented by the NAACP Virginia State Conference. The event, Protect the Vote Against Disinformation and Fraud, Know Your Rights at the Polls, was free and open to the public. The ASALH gathering at the Waterside Marriott September 23rd through the 27th has brought together scholars, educators, students, authors, filmmakers, public historians, preservationists, and community leaders locally and from around the country for one of the nation's premier conferences devoted to African American history and culture. The 2026 theme, A Century of Black History commemoration, takes on special significance as ASALH commemorates 100 years since its founder, Dr. Carter G. Woodson, established Negro History Week in 1926, the observance that ultimately grew into Black History Month. The NAACP session on opening night confronted disinformation and voter fraud claims that target Black and minority voters during elections. Expert panelists delivered practical knowledge and strategies to protect the vote and understand rights at the polls. Special guests included Congressman Bobby Scott, Anthony Ashton, Senior General Counsel, National NAACP, Rahman Fatihi, hope I'm saying the name right, Norfolk Commonwealth's Attorney, Reverend Dr. Lakeisha Cook, Executive Director, Virginia Interfaith Center for Public Policy, and Antonio Lundy, founder and CEO of Superpoint AI. Early on the day, on day one, a ceremony hosted by the U.S. Postal Service to issue its new 11th Kwanzaa stamp was witnessed as part of the conference's events and was open to the public. In welcoming attendees to the ASALH's 111th annual meeting and conference, 30th National President Dr. Kasonya Wise Whitehead urged attendees to remain steadfast as Black history faces renewed challenges in classroom, scholarship, and public life. Quote, "We convene at a time when Black history is once again under attack and contested in classrooms, scholarship, and legislation. Educators face increasing restrictions on curriculum and pedagogy. I'm probably saying that poorly. Whitehead stated, scholars, librarians, activists, archivists, museum professionals, community historians, and activists operate in environments where preserving and sharing the truth about the Black experience can be both dangerous and courageous. We have intentionally addressed these concerns in our conference programming. Audrey Landale Perry Williams, president of ASALH's Hampton Roads branch and a key leader in preparing for the conference, has devoted decades to preserving and sharing African American history through the education, faith, authorship, and community service. Williams has led the Hampton Roads branch since 2016. Hampton Roads presenters for the week include Dr. Khalida Nichols Fairfax, co-chair of the ASALH Local Arrangements Committee, and professor at Norfolk State University, who will present the Power of Preservation in Community Development and Environment Adjustment. Did I say that right? Justice. As we continue, Her work has demonstrated how preserving Black historic sites can strengthen communities, advance environmental justice, and ensure that African American heritage remains a living resource for future generations. Another distinguished NSU professor, Dr. Cassandra Newby Alexander, will present on Virginia's African American history to the conference from the 1619 African American landing at Point Comfort to the Civil War era contraband of war freedom movement at Fort Monroe. Her work as an educator, author, filmmaker, and historical consultant has helped bring the this history to wider audiences through major museum exhibitions, public commemorations, and community initiatives. Amid an expansive program of scholarly sessions and workshops, roundtables, exhibits, book events, receptions, and other programming, attendees have ample opportunities to explore the rich Black history and cultural heritage of the area through several guided local tours. A major component of the ASALH Film Festival, featuring screenings that explore Black political struggle, identity, culture, resistance, education, and representation. The conference concludes with a tour of the Chrysler Museum of Art, followed by a reception at the Aspire Art Gallery, 645 Church Street in Norfolk.
2: Another article on the front page, early voting opens across Virginia for November 3rd election. Virginia voters are once again being given more than a month to cast their ballots before Election Day, as early voting for the November 3rd general election began September 18th across the Commonwealth. The 45-day early voting period runs through Saturday, October 31st, giving registered voters the opportunity to vote in person without providing a reason for voting early. Early voting is available at designated voter registration offices and satellite locations throughout Virginia, although schedules and locations vary by locality. This year's ballot includes a U.S. Senate race, contests for all 11 of Virginia's seats in the U.S. House of Representatives, and three proposed amendments to the Virginia Constitution. Some voters also will decide on local referendums, special elections, and other local contests. Election officials are encouraging voters to check their registration status and confirm their local early voting location and hours before heading to the polls. Meanwhile, hundreds of thousands of vote-by-mail ballots are on their way to households across the Commonwealth. Mail ballots come with instructions on how to track the ballot. But if you'd like to fill out your mail-in ballot and drop it off in person, that's an option too. For official election information, voters should consult their local registrar or the Virginia Department of Elections.
1: Good information.
2: Yes.
1: We turn to page 2A, and we talk about introducing our congressional blueprint to bring affordability for all. This is by Mark Mariel. It is a peculiar time in America when economists offer varying outlooks on our economy. Some herald the artificial intelligence era as a period of great prosperity. The stock markets continue to climb, nearly unscathed by a war that costs the nation nearly $1 billion every day. And the current administration, despite firing the official overseeing of the Bureau of Labor Statistics monthly jobs report just over a year ago, says the job market shows signs of growth. But for most Americans, the reality paints a much dimmer picture. The Iran war cost the average household over $1,200 in the last 7 months as gas prices reach record highs. Access to safe, affordable food is growing scarcer with nearly with weekly recalls on nutritious items. And as tariffs and global spats threaten energy prices as we enter the colder months, disastrous cuts to Medicaid, Medicare, and SNAP benefits loom on the horizon to pay for tax cuts for the wealthy and the big ugly bill. The Urban League movement sees the pain Americans face every day, and we're meeting the moment the best way we can through job programs and housing and education supports. But now is also a time for Congress to act. Less than 2 months ahead of the midterm elections, we're no longer waiting on either side of the aisle to present an agenda that will serve the people. We've developed one ourselves. I'd like to introduce our blueprint to rescue the American dream and put our working families first. The Affordability for All agenda. This agenda is informed by research from our Washington Bureau, anecdotes from our affiliates, and insights from my leadership as president of the National Urban League for over 23 years. These are the six calls to action. Number one, pass a national living wage. No one who works full-time should live in poverty. Raise the federal minimum wage to reflect today's cost of living and index it to inflation so wages keep pace with rising costs. Number two, repeal and replace the Big Ugly Bill. H.R. 1, the Big Ugly Bill, represents one of the greatest threats to affordability for working families. Repeal its harmful cuts and restore investments in Medicaid, education, student aid, nutrition assistance, and other programs that help families succeed, not just survive. Number three. Housing vouchers. Housing vouchers should work more like SNAP or Medicaid. If you qualify, you receive assistance. Fully fund the Housing Choice Voucher, or HCV, program so every eligible family can access safe, affordable housing while expanding pathways for ownership. As we continue, number four. Launch a National Affordable Housing Trust. America cannot solve the housing crisis without dramatically increasing the supply of affordable homes. Establish a robust National Housing Trust Fund to finance the construction and preservation of affordable and workforce housing at the scale the crisis demands. Number five, restore affordable internet access. 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In today's economy, internet access is as essential as electricity for work, education, healthcare, and economic mobility. Number six, end inflationary tariffs that raise costs. American families should not bear the cost of policies that make everyday goods more expensive. Repeal inflationary tariffs and replace them with trade policies that strengthen American competitiveness without driving up household costs. Our nation is facing an unprecedented crisis driven by unregulated technology that threatens to upend our workforce and education systems. We have had enough of spending our resources on misplaced priorities and vanity projects for a president who has shown Americans time and time again that their livelihoods and future are not a priority. Now is the time to act. Now is the time to adopt the Affordability for All agenda and make America prosperous again. Now, a word.
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2: Moving on to the opinion page, What the Data Say by Warney Reed, Ph.D., Professor Emeritus of Sociology, Virginia Tech. To keep Iran from having nuclear weapons. What? Trump keeps saying he is in a military skirmish with Iran to keep them from acquiring nuclear weapons. This rationale for the war was offered by some of the MAGA cult at the Republican convention in Texas last week. Because Trump repeats this claim so often, some people outside of Trump's orbit might think that it is a plausible reason. Well, it is not. Let me remind you that all the current conflict with Iran is a result of Trump's own malicious hand. In 2015, before Trump was elected president for the first time, President Obama negotiated an agreement with Iran and signed it in 2016. Trump canceled this agreement early in his first term, claiming he could negotiate a better deal. The Iran Nuclear Agreement, formerly known as the Joint Comprehensive Plan of Action, JCPOA, was a landmark accord reached in July 2015 by Iran, the U.S., China, Russia, Germany, France, and the U.K. Under its terms, Iran agreed to dismantle much of its nuclear program and open its facilities to more extensive international inspections in exchange for billions of dollars worth of sanctions relief. Proponents of the deal said that it would help prevent a revival of Iran's nuclear weapons program and thereby reduce the prospects for conflict between Iran and its regional rivals, including Israel and Saudi Arabia. However, the deal has been in jeopardy since President Donald Trump withdrew the United States from it in 2018. In retaliation for the U.S. departure and for deadly attacks on prominent Iranians in 2020, including one by the United States, Iran resumed its nuclear activities. And, as he had promised during his first presidential campaign in 2016, Trump withdrew the United States from the Iran nuclear deal, the Joint Comprehensive Plan of Action, in his second year in office. And he took up the racist anti-Obamacare fight. Trump argued that he could negotiate a better deal with Iran, implying through thinly veiled racism that the deal could not be that good as it was developed under Obama, this black guy. Throughout his political career, Donald Trump has frequently characterized Barack Obama as a failed or weak president whose policies harmed the United States, which would be laughable if these assessments were not made by someone way over his head in governing and diplomacy. Trump withdrew the U.S. from the deal after ignoring the advice of America's allies, who had urged him to stay in the agreement and build upon it. The leaders of France, Germany, and the U.K. noted their regret and concern at Trump's decision, calling on Iran to maintain its commitments under the deal. This was a whim in action, this time influenced at least in part by Trump's racist disdain for Obama. President Biden restored the U.S. part of the JCPOA as soon as he could after becoming president in 2021. But as soon as Trump returned to office in 2025, he again withdrew the U.S. from the agreement, presumably because he, quote, could negotiate a better deal. Between 2015, when the agreement was implemented, and 2018, when Trump canceled the U.S. participation, the International Atomic Energy Agency verified Iran's compliance with the deal on at least 10 occasions and maintained daily access to the country's nuclear facilities. So, Trump's necessity for the war was created by Trump. The intensive, multi-year diplomatic effort to negotiate the JCPOA involved key political leaders and diplomats from each participating country. Secretary of State John Kerry and Undersecretary Wendy Sherman led America's team. Additionally, America's leading nuclear experts at the Department of Energy were involved throughout these negotiations. The current negotiating team for the United States suggests amateur hour or something worse. Steve Witkoff and Jared Kushner lead it. Neither has significant diplomatic experience. This is indeed a sorry state of affairs.
1: Thank you for that. We move on the editorial page. Here's an item from Julianne Marvaux. We the people. Which people? That's the question she poses. The Constitution begins with these powerful words, we the people. History immediately asks, which people? When those words were written, we did not include enslaved people, indigenous people, women, or many white men without property. Enslaved black people were counted as three-fifths of a person for representation, although they had no representatives of their own. From the beginning, counting people has been about power. Now the Trump administration is considering sweeping changes to the 2030 census. Its proposal could exclude undocumented immigrants and some people who are illegally present, including refugees, asylum seekers, and students, from the population totals used to divide seats in the House of Representatives. The administration is also reconsidering questions about race and ethnicity. The census is not clerical housekeeping. It is a ledger of power. Numbers become congressional seats. Numbers become federal dollars. Numbers become schools, hospitals, and highways. Change the numbers and you change who gets what. The administration says people without sufficient legal ties or allegiance to the United States should not be included in apportionment totals. Critics contend that this approach conflicts with the 14th Amendment. Its language says representatives must be apportioned according to the whole number of persons in each state. Not citizens, not permanent residents, persons. An immigrant without citizenship is still a resident. She rides the bus, buys groceries, pays rent. He works, worships, raises children, and contributes to the economy. Residents use schools, hospitals, roads, and emergency services. Governments must plan for their presence regardless of immigration status. Excluding millions of residents could produce a census that does not reflect the population actually living here. It could also shift House seats and Electoral College votes away from states with large immigrant populations. Those states would not have fewer residents. They would have fewer residents counted for representation. There is an economic consequence, too. Census Bureau data help guide trillions of dollars in federal spending. The numbers inform decisions involving health care, housing, education, transportation, nutrition, and emergency services. In fiscal year 2021, at least 353 federal programs used census-related data in distributing more than $2.8 trillion. The Census Bureau explains how its data inform federal funding. The census is economic infrastructure. An inaccurate count can mean crowded classrooms, burdened clinics, and inadequate transportation. Governments cannot plan intelligently for people who disappear from the data. The possible elimination of questions about race and ethnicity raises another issue. Race is a social construct, not a biological fact. Yet racial data are used to identify disparities and enforce civil rights protections. Race may be constructed, but racial inequality can be measured. Without those data, how do we document disparities in employment, housing, lending, and education? How do we identify differences in maternal mortality, unemployment, income, and wealth? How do courts evaluate claims involving racially polarized voting? How do communities determine whether public investment is reaching them? Eliminating racial categories would not eliminate racial disparities. It would make those disparities harder to measure. If racial wealth gap is not measured, officials cannot track whether it is widening or narrowing. If black women's employment losses are not reported separately, their experiences disappear inside national averages. If racially polarized voting is not documented, certain forms of discrimination become harder to establish in court. No evidence, no accountability. The census has never been racially innocent. The original count accommodated slavery. Later counts used crude and demeaning racial classification. Census categories have reflected the prejudices, assumptions, and power arrangements of their times. That history calls for better data, not statistical blindness. What does this have to do with the 2026 midterms? The November election will not use the 2030 census, but the Congress elected this year will serve during critical years of census development, testing, and preparation. It will appropriate money for the Census Bureau, conduct oversight, hold hearings, and consider legislation affecting the court. The midterm connection is not rhetorical. It is institutional. The census is conducted by the executive branch, but Congress controls funding and exercises oversight. The composition of Congress will therefore influence how closely proposed changes are examined, which questions officials must answer, and whether the Census Bureau has the resources to conduct an accurate count. The census does not belong to one president or one party. It is a constitutionally required count with consequences that last an entire decade. Changes this sweeping invite public scrutiny, transparent methods, and constitutional review. Quote, we the people, end quote. began as an aspiration, not an accurate description of American democracy. Generations of excluded Americans fought to enlarge the meaning of we. They transformed constitutional language into demands for citizenship, representation, equality, and justice. The question remains as old as the Constitution itself. Who are we the people? Before America can answer, it must decide who will be counted.
2: All right, moving on to an article also in the editorial section, We're Not for Sale, by Dr. E. Fay Williams of TriSydneyWire.com. Does your president think everybody is for sale? Did you listen to his effort to buy votes at his hateful event in Dallas, Texas? He has no shame, and thanks to the U.S. Supreme Court that gave him total immunity, he really believes he is entitled to do whatever he wants to do, including things that would be illegal for you and me. I represent a lot of people in the various organizations where I frequently talk with them. Not one of them believes Trump should be believed about anything. If you or I had been impeached twice, indicted four times, and convicted of anything, do you think it would be wise for us to run for anything in this country? And certainly not for president? He has no shame. His niece, Dr. Mary Trump, tried to tell us about him. Recently, one of his nephews tried again to tell us about his uncle. I know some of our people believe he gave them that COVID money, but as I heard someone say the other day, that came as a result of the work of then-Speaker Nancy Pelosi, and said it is just like Trump to let a woman do something and have a man like him try to take the credit. That is not true for wise men, but it's certainly the way Trump rolls. A woman in the Democrats did it, and Trump just signed his name on the check so that someone would think the money came from him. He's at it again. A few days ago, in that hate-filled event with more efforts to fool good people, that if the Republicans win both the House and the Senate in November, he's going to give all of us $5,000. Of course, he has taken more than that from working people since he's been in office. Instead, he's just been taking care of his do-nothing and hate-filled friends and family. Please don't trust that he has suddenly changed and has begun thinking of good things to do for you. He has made an effort to wear you out with such promises trying to buy your vote. Don't fall for it. He's promised to do a lot of things for people, but what has he done but disrespect us? He has taken away things we already had, then started a war that President Barack Obama had already made unnecessary. He canceled the nuclear weapons deal and now has cost at least 18 lives of Americans and injuries to hundreds, and now trying to get back to where President Obama and staff had already gotten us. Remember when he was campaigning and doing everything possible to prove he should be given a Nobel Peace Prize? That was because he was trying to make himself look as good as President Obama. Iran is not the only place he has stirred up trouble. He hired a Cuban to go against his own people and start a blockade against the people in Cuba. The Cuban people have done nothing to hurt the American people, but he's hurting the babies in Cuba and the students in Cuba from the United States and elsewhere who are there just trying to become medical doctors to go and serve the world, even in dangerous places. He's now messing with Canada. This man, who somehow got to be President of the United States, despite his disrespectful behavior, his criminal record, and oh yes, don't forget about the Epstein matter that's off the news right now without resolution. Why is he offering to give you a measly $5,000 when he gave Natalie Harp $45,000 for just following him around? Just tell him you're not going to follow him around and you are not for sale. You know, he never keeps his promises, so please don't pledge allegiance to him, as he commanded of the MAGA folks. This is sent in by Dr. E. Faye Williams, who is an international president of the Dick Gregory Society, Incorporated.
4: 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Again, this is John Major inviting you to tell your Spanish-listening friends to tune in and hear the news in Spanish. 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
1: All right, be sure to check it out. Right now, Norfolk State is in Chicago playing against, I believe, Chicago State. But here's a chance to enjoy something. We go back to the front page. NSU snaps Hampton University's winning streak. We celebrated that last weekend with a 42-21 victory, and there was a caption. They showed some of the folks out on the field celebrating some mighty contributions, and they show a Dateline Norfolk. The Spartans took down Hampton 42-21 in a highly anticipated annual Battle of the Bay, snapping the Pirates' two-year winning streak in the rivalry. Michael Vick got his first Battle of the Bay victory as Norfolk State's head coach. During halftime, Virginia Natural Gas showed no partiality in making a $50,000 donation to each of the Hampton Roads universities in a show of support. Also want to go ahead and point out something from the New Journal and Guide, The Vision. The New Journal and Guide takes pride in being an active part of our community. Major decisions affecting the Black community are also of prime concern. Our motto is simply this: dedicated to the cause of people, no good cause shall lack a champion, and evil shall not thrive unopposed. The New Journal and Guide, September 24th through September 30th, 2026.
2: Okay.
1: Yeah.
2: All right. So this week in Black History, September 24th to September 30th. September 24th, 1957, federal troops enforce court-ordered integration as nine children integrate Central High School in Little Rock, Arkansas. September 25th, 1974, Barbara Hancock becomes first Black woman named a White House Fellow. Also this week in Black history, September 26th, 1962, Sonny Liston knocks out Floyd Patterson to win heavyweight boxing championship. And on September 27th, 1912, W.C. Handy publishes Memphis Blues. Going back to September 28th, 1895, National Baptist Convention was created at the Friendship Baptist Church in Atlanta. Going back to September 29th, 1910, the National Urban League founded in New York City. And last but not least, of September 30th, 1962, James Meredith became the first black student at the University of Mississippi.
1: Thank you for that, Allison. We go back to Section B of the New Journal and Guide. The USPS, that's the United States Postal Service, dedicates Kwanzaa stamp in Norfolk at the ASALH conference. Dateline Norfolk, the 11th Kwanzaa stamp to be issued by the U.S. Postal Service, took place in Norfolk on September 23rd during the 111th annual conference of the Association for the Study of African American Life and History, also known as the ASALH, at the Waterside Marriott. The Postal Service has issued numerous stamps and have illustrated family themes. However, this is the first to showcase a father and the daughter duo. Also, the color scheme, lime green, pink, and yellow, is an updated take on the customary black, red, and green. USPS Art Director Antonio Alcala designed the stamp with art by Kennedy Chapman. The design of the stamp incorporates two of the seven Kwanzaa symbols, the gift, Zawadi, that the daughter holds, and the unity cup, Kikombe, Cha Umjaba, Umuja, that the father carries. Attendees will have the opportunity to hear from esteemed guests, witness the stamps unveiling, purchase stamps, and obtain cancellations. Ceremony, program signing, and network with fellow history and culture enthusiasts. The Postal Service has issued Kwanzaa stamps since 1997. The latest stamps will retain its value for first-class mail weighing up to 1 ounce. Regardless of future postal rates. Kwanzaa originated in the U.S. in 1966 and draws on African cultural traditions. Its name comes from a Swahili phrase meaning first fruits. Customers can purchase stamps through the USPS.com/shopstamps or by calling 844-737-7826 through the USA Philatelic Mail Order Program or at your post office nationwide. We continue.
2: Okay, going to From the Guide Archives. These are archives taken from the pages of the New Journal and Guide. And this this article, it comes from the September 18th, 1926 edition of The Guide. Evangelist faces court, Newport News. Elder Lightfoot Michaud of the Church of God was served with a summons by the police authorities here just as he was beginning a Sunday night service of an evangelistic campaign where he has been conducting a mixed baptizing of white and colored candidates by himself and a white pastor from Baltimore in Newport News. The warrant charges Elder Michaud with violations of Virginia's race integration law. The evangelist was arraigned before Police Justice John Locke Monday morning and gave his request for a continuation, which was granted. Elder Michaud is conducting a campaign under a big tent at the corner of Jefferson Avenue and 18th Street. Vast crowds have been in attendance at each service and nightly. From 30 to 40 white persons were seated in the audiences, it is said. Sunday morning, the baptizing was held and the white converts were eager to allow themselves to receive baptism rites. Plain-clothes men have been mingling among the tent audiences nightly, it is said, and reporting the situations of mixed audiences to their superiors. But the climax did not come until the mixed baptizing was conducted by Michaud and his companion. Did you want to take the next one? I'll go ahead. I'll go ahead for the next one.
5: I'll take the one after that.
2: Sure. Now, this is from the Guide Archives. This is from September 20th, 1958 edition of the Guide. This was in New York, Youth March set for October 11th. Plans are under discussion for a student demonstration on the school integration issue between officials Monday with the announcement of the Youth March for Integrated Schools October 11th in the nation's capital. The announcement was a joint effort by Mrs. Daisy Bates, Mrs. Ralph Bunch, Reverend Martin Luther King Jr., A. Philip Randolph, Jackie Robinson, and Roy Wilkins, all of which agreed to serve as honorary chairman. Negro and white students from fourth grade through college are expected to converge on Washington for the occasion. They will originate from eastern seaboard states in special buses sponsored by churches and civic groups. A minister, teacher, and parent will be aboard each bus. A special children's representative, Bessie Buchanan, has been established to make arrangements. To initiate the program, Jackie Robinson will escort one Negro and one white child to the White House to seek an audience with President Eisenhower. The demonstration will climax with a mass rally at the foot of the Lincoln Memorial, and students will express their own views on the issue of school integration.
1: That was a big deal. Audience, I was 6 years old. Well, yeah, I remember President Eisenhower. I remember Jackie Robinson, all that kind of stuff. Yeah, it's a big deal. The next item says white youth seek to enter Booker T. Washington High School. The dateline was Norfolk. This is in the same year of 58. The Journal and Guide learned that an attempt to integrate Booker T. Washington, because, of course, it was all Negro school, that's what they called us back then, was made by unidentified white youths. The Guide was told that at least four white youths came to school together and asked to be enrolled as students. A member of the school staff told the boy that enrolling of students was a matter handled by the school board and directed by the school administration. The Guide does not know if the youth approached the school board. It was also not determined if the enrollment gesture was a prank or was an effort by a local segregationist scheme to put BTWH, Booker T. Washington High School, alongside these six schools now serving white students, with the governor has threatened to close should they admit some 17 colored students in compliance with the order of a Norfolk federal court. I'll go ahead and take the next one as well. This is September 21st, 1963 edition of the Guide. A bomb wrecks the church, killing four students in Birmingham. This is from the UPI. Reverend Dr. Martin Luther King Jr. reacting angrily to the bombing of a Birmingham church Sunday predicted the worst racial holocaust this nation has ever seen in Birmingham unless the federal government moves swiftly. The church blast killed four children preparing to attend Sunday school. Also, a policeman shot a 16-year-old Negro boy in violence following the bombing. In another section of Birmingham, a second 16-year-old boy was shot to death. In a bitter telegram to Alabama Governor George C. Wallace, King said, "The blood of four little children is on your hands. Your irresponsible and misguided actions have created in Birmingham and Alabama the atmosphere that has induced continued violence and now murder." King, in a telegram to President Kennedy before he left Atlanta for Birmingham, promised to try to persuade Negroes there to remain nonviolent. Days before the bombing, three public schools began their second week of integrated classes at West End Elementary, Ramsey High School, and Graybond Elementary for the first time under federal court order, which touched off resentment and erupted into bombings of 16th Street Baptist Church. hurled from a passing car and dynamite sticks, stick bomb shattered the church filled with 400 worshipers and killed four Negro girls attending Sunday school class in the church basement. At least 20 persons were treated for injuries at the hospital.
2: Also from the Guide Archives, this is from September 17th, 2003. Area Urban League is 25, by Leonard E. Colvin. The Committee on Urban Conditions Among Negroes, 1910, Committee for the Improvement of Industrial Conditions Among Negroes, 1906,

0: 17th, 2003. Area Urban League is 25 by Leonard E. Colvin. The Committee on Urban Conditions Among Negroes, 1910, Committee for the Improvement of Industrial Conditions Among Negroes, 1906, and the National League for the Protection of Colored Women joined forces in 1920. This created the National Urban League on Conditions Among Negroes. Shortly after, the conglomeration was renamed National Urban League, NUL. In 1966, Reverend Joseph Green, then rector of Grace Episcopal Church and member of City Council later, recalls that G.W.C. Brown, an NSU official and civic leader, held a meeting where Green described Brown as despondent after a meeting with several powerful white civic leaders. Brown said there was one issue on the agenda: creation of a branch of the Urban League in Hampton Roads, based in Norfolk. He told them that the National UL required biracial community support before an application was considered for approval. But the white leaders told Brown they could not support the plan. Green recalled the pained look Brown had on his face as they realized without white support, the application for a UL branch would be refused. Green and attorney W.T. Mason told the guide how they had witnessed advances due to the work of organizations like the Urban League and others, such as passage of the voting, civil rights, and other protections fostered by the civil rights movement. Mason said his mother, Vivian C. Mason, was disappointed when she and other black leaders could not create a biracial coalition to start an UL years earlier. He recalled that his mother and Mrs. Marion Capps, an NSU faculty member, formed the Norfolk Committee for Improvement in Education, NCIE. It was a forerunner of an NUL unit. The NCIE's mission was to prepare black residents to secure employment. Mrs. Jocelyn Goss recalls teaching them communication skills at First Baptist Butte Street. Mason recalled that NSU President Dr. Lyman Beecher Brooks assigned members of his faculty and staff to conduct survey work to determine the feasibility of establishing NUL in the area. In mid-1976, Mason recalled, organizational meetings were held at the Golden Triangle Hotel in downtown Norfolk. White civic leaders like Vincent Thomas were invited to see the work done to apply for an UL unit. They were convinced to support the effort. Thomas, 6 years later, led the effort to end busing and derail desegregation of the public schools. Mrs. Goss, while attending Columbia University in the 30s, attended Urban League meetings in New York City. I was so impressed with what they were doing for poor black and white people in that city, said Goss. So when the idea of starting one in Norfolk was brought up, I was really supportive of the idea. 2 years later, the forming Urban League of Hampton Roads was approved.
1: A little piece of history before we go had to do with Burrard Park. This was by Rosalind Tyler, associate editor. I'll just read a piece of that because we're about to go out. Burrard Park is showing off a $4.5 million facelift and its grand reopening celebration on today. Tennis author, Arthur Ashe perfected his serve at this park, which was funded by the city of Norfolk to serve African-American community during the Jim Crow era. Mayor Kenneth Cooper Alexander, a doctor, PhD, members of the City Council and Department of Parks and Recreation will host this event today in a ribbon-cutting ceremony today to highlight the park's recreational and entertainment facility. That was a time when that was the only place we could participate. Thanks to Burrard Park's longtime inclusive racial policies, Ashe is the only black man to have won the singles title at Wimbledon, the U.S. Open, or an Australian Open. He is one of the only two black men to win any Grand Slam singles title. All right.

0: 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Our audio reading programs are specifically designed for and primarily directed to people who are blind, visually impaired, or have other conditions preventing them from reading standard printed material. Financial support comes from the Virginia Department of the Blind and Vision Impaired and through the generosity of individual donors and members of WHRO. Coming up next, programs from the Virginia Voice in Richmond. My name is Roger Bramlett, Jr. My reading partner is
1: Allison.
0: Thank you, Allison. Thank you for joining us. Love you madly. Ciao.
2: By Hannah Davis Reed, September 14, 2026. There he is. Alquist spins around as a car slowly rolls up to his station at the Mobile Distribution Center in the Scottsville Pavilion, window down, driver leaning out. "Hey, there you go. Have a good day." Quist breaks into a big smile of recognition, handing a bag of groceries to another volunteer loading the trunk. "When you've been volunteering with the Blue Ridge Area Food Bank for as long as he has," he says, "you start to recognize people." "Have you been loaded up yet?" he asks as the next car pulls up. Service providers report that need is at an all-time high as federal support for some food security programs dries up. In food deserts across central Virginia, the Blue Ridge Area Food Bank holds mobile food pantry distributions to meet rural hunger needs. For over 15 years, BRAFB has given out food monthly at 10 mobile pantry locations across Virginia, from McDowell in Highland County to Palmyra in Fluvanna County. Its goal is to increase access to fresh fruits and vegetables for those living in areas with limited food options or transportation challenges. And the distributions are open to everyone, no income requirements. "This puts food where people are," said Les Sinclair, the organization's communications and public relations manager. "That's significant," he tells VPM News, "because it can be harder to access food in rural areas. Urban communities, you can catch a bus, you can get where you need to go, you can do what you need to do within a mile, mile and a half of your home," said Sinclair. "In a rural community, it's a mile, mile and a half, to your neighbor." Anyone who wants food checks in with the organizers at the parking lot beside Dorier Park in Scottsville. Then they're waved toward a drive-through distribution where volunteers load cars with fresh groceries. Some volunteers deliver the bags straight to the Scottsville school apartments or other spots outside of town. From July 2025 to June 2026, the pantries served an average of 4,350 people each month, according to the latest impact report. At the Scottsville location, about 20 volunteers distribute food monthly to around 120 households. Locations for the mobile food distributions are chosen strategically because they're trying to target food deserts. "This is one of the oldest ones," said Colleen Berger, BRAFB's Manager of Community Nutrition Programs. "When we established it, there wasn't a lot of pantries in the area, and 20 is a major road, so there's lots of traffic into Buckingham." State Route 20 runs from Orange to Buckingham counties and is the only James River crossing between Buckingham and Albemarle. Andrea Fisher waited in her car at the Scottsville site with her daughter on June 23rd to pick up food for their family. She used to volunteer, but she couldn't help out anymore when she started working. "And now with the baby, it's nice for them to give back to us," she said. Berger said many of the volunteers themselves used the pantry at some point and now value serving their neighbors. This food bank saved me, so when I got back on my feet, I just had to give back, said volunteer Jackie Akins as she loaded boxes of tomato sauce onto a pallet. Each BRAFB distribution site is funded entirely by private donations. A lot of times, what happens is when there is a crisis in the economy or a government shutdown is usually when we see a lot of support, particularly private support towards the food bank, said Berger. That means the bank is generally in a good place with funding right now, she says, but need counties to rise, posing a challenge. While numbers dip during the summer months, mobile pantry use is higher than in previous years. In total, BRAFB is servicing 178,000 individuals monthly through its programs and partners. That's higher than when the pandemic hit, according to Berger, as well as during and right after the 2008 financial crisis. Changes on a federal level have also impacted food security. The One Big Beautiful Bill Act, signed in July 2025 by President Donald Trump as part of his campaign to slash federal spending, changed how SNAP benefits, administrative costs, and nutrition education costs are funded. Provisions of the law are already making it harder for some people to qualify and reducing households' monthly benefit amounts, and immigrants have been hit particularly hard by those changes. Berger says they hear a lot of fear around accessing government benefits. Thankfully, we didn't see a big decline in people accessing the mobile food pantries who are potentially undocumented, but they are fearful to go and get benefits that they might be able to access, she said. A coalition of community organizations led by Sin Barreras have organized a crowdfunding campaign to fundraise for grocery gift cards for local immigrant families experiencing food insecurity. They want to make sure that families of detainees, deportees, and people who fear accessing social service programs or community food pantries because of federal immigration enforcement can still get enough food. So far, they say they've raised over $75,000. In the parking lot next to Dorrier Park in Scottsville, neat rows of cars queue to drive over to the pavilion where volunteers load trucks with bags of food. Fisher waits for her turn to drive through the distribution while her daughter plays in the back seat. It's just really nice for the community to come together and think about us. This article was by Hannah Davis Reed. Hannah joined VPM News in April 2025 after working at WXPR in Wisconsin. She covers Charlottesville and Albemarle County. She studied political science, international relations at Carleton College, where she was editor-in-chief of the Carletonian. During her college years, she worked at Wisconsin Watch as an investigative reporting intern, and at the Smithsonian Center for Folklife and Cultural Heritage as a writing intern. Before joining VPM News, she was a general assignment reporter at WXPR in Rhinelander, Wisconsin. She's covered civil rights issues, health care, elections, local politics, and more. Outside of work, she's a very amateur gardener and loves hanging out with her husband and cat. The next article. Chesapeake Osprey Birth Rates Reach Historic Lows by Patrick Larson, September 17, 2026. New data from the Center for Conservation Biology at William & Mary reveals that Chesapeake Bay Osprey experienced their worst breeding season on record. On average, breeding pairs in moderately to ocean-level salty parts of the bay have produced 0.25 successful chicks, or one chick out of every four pairs. Brian Watts, the report's author, wrote that the population needs to produce roughly 3 to 5 times as many chicks to ensure its stability. Based on the current demographics, We would expect the breeding population to decline at an average rate of 14% per year, Watts wrote. This annual loss rate is dramatic and without a change in course would be expected to result in a 50% decline in the population over the next decade. Researchers tracked 937 osprey pairs in Maryland and Virginia. To understand how populations are faring across the estuary, the researchers selected birds that live on water with varying salinity levels. Birds in less salty parts of the bay are faring better and maintained breeding rates closer to, and sometimes above, what's needed to maintain stable populations. But Watts wrote that the overall population will not be rescued by osprey breeding pairs that live on fresher waters. They're outnumbered 7.5 to 1 by their saltier water counterparts. It's worth noting that this is old data. The last systematic survey of Chesapeake Bay osprey lasted from 1995 to 1996. There are many factors contributing to the decline, but food stress appears to be the main driver. Osprey in saltier waters rely on the small, oily, energy-dense menhaden as a primary food source. But they're harder to come by now. Watts said some parts of the bay have seen an 80% reduction in the delivery rate of menhaden to osprey nests since the 1980s. Although the birds have turned to other food sources, they are not sufficient. On average, osprey diets are half as energy dense as in the past. Osprey in fresher waters, which already rely on food sources other than menhaden, appear to be insulated from these effects. Watts' research doesn't explain why there has been such a steep decline in menhaden predation, but he has some ideas. It may be a function of climate change, overfishing by commercial harvesters, or delayed entry into the Chesapeake Bay for the fish's breeding season. Virginia legislators funded 2 years of menhaden population research in the state's most recent budget. Menhaden and osprey, like all bay life, are responsive to the conditions of the bay, and bay advocates say a move this week by President Donald Trump's administration threatens efforts to improve the estuary. On Thursday, Trump signed an executive order repealing EO 13508, a 2009 order that became the basis for much of the federal government's involvement in bay restoration. Trump's order acknowledges the successes of the Obama-era order, citing reductions in sediment, nitrogen, and phosphorus pollution across the bay watershed. But Trump argued the Obama-era EO lacks clarity, which has led to harmful economic impacts on affected Americans. For example, many localities have implemented stormwater management fees, commonly referred to as rain taxes, that impose hundreds of dollars in annual financial burdens on residents and small businesses, though nothing in that order required or explicitly justified such measures, the new order states. Speaking on a press call Thursday, Chesapeake Bay Foundation President Hillary Harp Falk pointed to the irony of Trump's order touting water quality progress made possible in part by the executive order that was just rescinded. She said that the focus on stormwater fees is misplaced. It's state and local authority, not federal, that allows localities to implement the fees. Falk noted that stormwater is one of the fastest-growing sources of water pollution in the bay. Allison Hooper Prost, the foundation's vice president for programs, argued stormwater fees are becoming more important for another reason, too. They're a funding source for governments trying to tackle increased flooding brought about by climate change. It is these very fees that are allowing communities to build resilience, Prost said. Trump's order calls on the Agriculture, Commerce, Defense, Homeland Security, and Interior Secretaries, along with Environmental Protection Agency Director Lee Zeldin, to review their current spending on Bay programs. All agencies that provide funding to support the health of the Chesapeake Bay shall prioritize funding in a manner that addresses water quality goals directly, redirecting funding away from activities that do not generate measurable progress toward stated goals, the order states. Falk said it's not yet clear the extent to which the order will impact Bay restoration progress, but is concerned it will diminish the federal government's role in the multi-state effort. This article was by Patrick Larson. The next article, BizSense Beat by Lyndon German, September 18, 2026. Former Green City developer files for bankruptcy, reported by BizSense's Jonathan Spears. Green City Partners, the firm behind Henrico County's stalled Green City development, filed for Chapter 7 bankruptcy protection on September 9. The group, led by Susan Eastridge and Michael Hallmark, listed over $825,000 in known liabilities to 16 creditors, which include Henrico and ASM Global, the company set to manage the arena planned as an anchor for the massive mixed-use development. The firm's bankruptcy petition ends the 5-year-long saga between the county and the failed developer, as Henrico searches for a new development partner to complete its long-desired arena project. Dominion and NextEra pitch-in plans for Richmond Office Tower, reported by BizSense's Mike Platania. Florida-based utility company NextEra Energy and Richmond-based Dominion Energy, which have filed plans to merge in a $67 billion transaction, announced plans to build a new office tower in downtown Richmond. The proposal comes alongside a set of promises contingent upon regulators' approval of the mega merger. The tower would rise on the vacant lot at 701 East Carey Street, where Dominion's former 21-story office building stood. Dominion scrapped its own plans for a new office building there in 2021. The companies haven't released broad details about the development, but a rendering of the building resembles Dominion's previous plans for a 17-story, 900,000-square-foot building. Along with developing the Carey Street property, NextEra and Dominion announced a suite of new promises, including increasing residential bill credits and maintaining Dominion employee headcount numbers for 5 years, up from the 2-year figure the firms promised when the deal was announced. Bottoms Up Pizza welcomes new ownership, reported by BizSense's Jack Jacobs. Ownership of a familiar Chaco Bottom pizzeria has changed hands. Pizza aficionado Tom Schaefer purchased Bottoms Up Pizza earlier this year from a group that included Dirk Graham, who founded the restaurant with the late Coulter Turpin in the early 1990s. Schaefer plans to invest around $50,000 into the decades-old restaurant, including renovations to the upstairs dining room and upstairs patio bar, as well as work to improve the overall dining experience. Schaefer said Bottoms Up Pizza recipe will remain the same, but he expressed interest in using the restaurant's smoker to introduce smoked turkey sandwiches and meatball subs to the menu. He also plans to add more specialty pies in an homage to the restaurant's history. The next article. Dominion NextEra Double Merger Bill Credits for Residential Customers by Patrick Larson, September 14, 2026. Critics say it still falls short of a good deal for ratepayers. Dominion and NextEra want you to know. They've heard your concerns and are coming back with an improved offer. The utilities filed an application at the Virginia State Corporation Commission in July to merge in a $67 billion deal. We've been listening to a number of different stakeholders, our customers, elected officials, business leaders, among others, Ed Bain, president of Dominion Energy Virginia, told reporters Monday. These proposed commitments are in response to what we've heard. The top-line commitment, instead of 2 years of monthly $10 bill credits for residential customers, the utilities are now proposing 4 years. Bain noted that would be done largely by reallocating the credits that would have gone to data centers to our residential customers. The companies are also proposing a brand new NextEra headquarters building located across the street from Dominion's 600 East Canal Street headquarters on the site of a Dominion building that was demolished in 2020. The new building would be paid for by shareholders. I know there was a lot of concern about the presence in Richmond and in the Commonwealth, Blaine told reporters. This is a clear indication of that presence. The building would have offices focusing on renewable energy, battery storage, and nuclear energy development, along with a team focusing on new technology and cybersecurity. In all, it would add 600 jobs. The deal would now also extend job protections, at least maintaining Dominion's current headcount of 10,431 jobs in the Commonwealth for 5 years. Those jobs would be split across the two entities. The companies originally proposed protecting Dominion jobs for 18 months, with 2 years of compensation and benefits protection for non-union employees. Bain said deals with suppliers, the utilities claim 9 companies have signed letters of intent, would add another 400 jobs in energy infrastructure development and operations, including engineers, contractors, and vendors. New career pathways would also be supported by another shareholder commitment. The companies propose spending $100 million on establishing an organization to expand training opportunities at Virginia schools, universities, colleges, and trade unions. The job training would be energy-focused, with the goal of training new engineers, line workers, boilermakers, and more. And Dominion says it would increase spending on Energy Share, its bill assistance program, by $100 million through 2038. Asked about the Virginia Clean Economy Act, the state legislation ordering carbon-emitting power plants to be retired by 2045, barring reliability concerns, Bain said the companies would be committed to following the law and accelerating renewable energy and storage build-out in Virginia. NextEra is the largest company in the nation building renewables, and so, with our experience in Dominion Energy and their experience building renewables, we'll be able to execute on the policies within the Commonwealth, Bain said. He added, the company would continue to pursue an all-of-the-above approach to generation. That means keeping dispatchable fossil fuel power generation online to quickly respond to changes in demand on the grid. Renewables like solar, with currently available battery technology, aren't able to serve as dispatchable resources in the same way. This is a full commitment to make sure that NextEra and Dominion Energy have a great presence in the Commonwealth, both now and in the future, and can support the reliability, affordability, and the clean energy for our customers, Bain said, concluding his remarks. The new offerings won't satisfy all critics of the deal, including Brennan Gilmore, executive director of Clean Virginia, an advocacy group and political donation machine that positions itself as a counterweight against Dominion's influence on state politics. Gilmore told VPM News he sees the new offerings as attempts to sweeten the deal. Anytime someone does that, you have to ask, well, what's wrong with the deal on its own, he said. He said nothing's changed the core question the SEC is charged with answering. Would the Dominion NextEra deal threaten adequate electric service at just and reasonable rates in Virginia? Gilmore argued that it is more of a question of corporate structure. A lot of the sweeteners on this deal don't really have anything to do with that core question of does the corporate structure introduce new risk to Virginia ratepayers, Gilmore said. We certainly will argue that it does, and the deal should be rejected because it exposes Virginia ratepayers to massive risk not present in the current monopoly construct. Clean Virginia's concern has to do with NextEra's size and structure. Dominion Energy Virginia is predominantly a regulated electric utility. For the most part, it does not operate in competitive markets. NextEra, however, has many subsidiaries, including several operating in competitive markets. In August, the State Energy Commission heard from public utility law expert Josh Macy, who described what he saw as the risk of those competitive subsidiaries. He explained that as a utility with subsidiaries operating both in regulated and competitive markets, NextEra could use state-granted guaranteed returns in Dominion's Virginia territory to benefit its unregulated businesses. The regulated utility is essentially used as a piggy bank. This, he said, is not a good reason to approve a merger. He pointed to NextEra's attempt to acquire Texas-based Oncor, which failed in part due to ring fencing, provisions required by the state's Public Utilities Commission. NextEra opposed those provisions, which were designed to isolate the subsidiary's finances from the parent company. Gilmore said the SEC should protect Virginia ratepayers from those competitive markets. In the case that NextEra's other businesses start to struggle, he said, Dominion's captive ratepayers should not pay to support those businesses. He also repeated calls for a special session of the state legislature to extend the review's timeline, calls that Governor Abigail Spanberger rebuffed earlier this month. Dominion and NextEra maintain that the merger would be a benefit to Virginia ratepayers by improving Dominion's credit rating and expanding the utility's buying power and access to supply chains. With significant infrastructure investments to serve data centers already facing Dominion's rate base, the utilities argue efficiency will help all customers. Macy agreed during the August Energy Commission meeting that the deal has the potential to bring genuine efficiencies to Dominion's business that would benefit ratepayers if the commission adequately protects ratepayers in its final order. Imposing certain substantive requirements can be a way to deter mergers that are motivated by the wrong reasons, he said. The new proposals were filed at the State Corporation Commission on Monday. That regulatory body has until January 11, 2027, to complete its review of the case. This article was by Patrick Larson, VPM News Environment and Energy reporter and fill-in host. He began his career as a VPM News intern in 2019 and has covered pipelines, urban heat islands, the electric grid, and more. You can find him biking in Bryant Park, petting neighborhood cats, or listening to live music. Other headlines. Powhite Parkway Extension's first phase underway in Western Chesterfield. The $565 million project is starting with work along Woolridge Road. Virginia shrinks list of disenfranchising crimes complying with federal ruling. Virginia has implemented a landmark federal court order and now no longer strips someone's voting rights away over any felony conviction except three: murder, voluntary manslaughter, and involuntary manslaughter. Regional Water Work Group recommends $32.8 million for Richmond Treatment Plant upgrade. The state grant is set to fund a filter upgrade at the Douglasdale Road facility. That's all for VPM News today. Thank you for listening. This program is also available anytime on demand at virginiavoice.org.

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1: 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I'm Virginia Voice volunteer Brian Kim, reading today from recent articles posted to rollingstone.com. Our first article is a commentary by Mac William Bishop. It's called Trump is Dismantling the World America Built. The MAGA Revolution set out to dismantle a global order it believes weakens the U.S. Instead, it's creating a vacuum that Russia, China, and others are rushing to fill in. This was originally posted on September 20th, 2026. Things are spinning out of control. Wars that were supposed to be contained are expanding across borders, drawing new powers into conflicts they cannot easily control. Russia's total war against Ukraine is spilling beyond the battlefield, with covert attacks targeting Kyiv's European allies and even the United States. In the Middle East, the war American leaders imagined would be a short, sharp campaign to topple Iran's regime has become a conflict without an exit. Destabilizing the region, disrupting global energy markets, and pulling Iran's allies in Yemen and Iraq into confrontation with Saudi Arabia, while China provides Tehran with weapons and intelligence. We have entered the Great Interregnum, the gap between the reign of rulers on a global scale. This is the liminal space between the American century and whatever comes next. We cannot say with certainty what guiding power or idea will order the world over the next century, but we can be certain that chaos will precede it. MAGA set out to dismantle the post-war order because it believed that order had weakened America. Americans were told that America First would make the country stronger by rejecting constraints and treating American power as something to be used without apology. Instead, the retreat from the global leadership is creating a vacuum that other powers are filling, making the world less stable and America less secure. Adversaries like Russia and China are becoming more aggressive, not just toward their neighbors, but toward the United States itself. They sense weakness as America abandons its alliances, as it declares hazy concepts like human rights and the law of war obsolete, and as it commits to costly unilateral military action around the globe. Thomas Hobbes, in Leviathan, describes insecurity as a state that results from having no common power to fear. There has never been a world government, no matter what you think about the United Nations. But since 1945, the international system has had something resembling order, and the threat of nuclear Armageddon prevented a global conflagration. The great powers are already fighting now, just not directly with each other, and the shadow of a world war looms even larger. For more than 8 decades, if a crisis threatened the international system, you could count on America to show up. Washington deployed carrier battle groups, created aid programs, conducted covert action, and preached the virtues of a rules-based order. Sometimes that leadership was noble, sometimes disastrous. But the underlying premise was that American power could create stability, and that stability served American interests. That is no longer true. Under President Donald Trump, no one knows if or when America will show up. Washington's guarantees are conditional, its promises meaningless, its motivations vulgar. Some see this as a return to realism. States have no friends, only interests. Perhaps. It was never realistic to expect the United States to dominate a unipolar world indefinitely. Presidents of both parties understood the limits of American power. America cannot and will not conceive all the plans, design all the programs, execute all the decisions, and undertake all the defense of the free nations of the world, President Richard Nixon said in 1969. 30 years later, President Bill Clinton said, America cannot solve every problem and must not become the world's policeman. But neither Nixon nor Clinton argued that recognizing those limits required abandoning American leadership. Even after the terror attacks of September 11, 2001, when the country's political establishment was overwhelmed with panic, sorrow, and fury, few seriously considered looking inward and going it alone. President George W. Bush sought international support for the invasion of Afghanistan, and he got it. He even sought UN approval for the invasion of Iraq, for all the difference it made. It is difficult to understand the MAGA revolt without what came next. 2 decades of war, thousands of casualties, enormous expenditures, a half-baked withdrawal from Iraq that helped give rise to the Islamic State, and eventually America's ignominious withdrawal from Kabul. As the wars dragged on, the diagnosis hardened. America was failing not because of the enormous complexity and nebulousness of its task at hand, but because its leaders had misunderstood the enemy. That logic produced a simpler enemy. Trump's 2015 campaign hit its stride when a man in New Hampshire told him, "We have a problem in this country, it's called Muslims," and asked, "What can we do to get rid of them?" George W. had declared that Islam was a religion of peace. Many Americans didn't buy it. The post-9/11 foreign policy establishment promised victory and delivered defeat. The elite who built that system proved unable to explain why American power had failed. Rather than questioning the flawed assumptions behind the war on terror, MAGA increasingly blamed the globalists who had built the system for holding back American might. If America could spend 20 years fighting abroad and still lose, perhaps the alliances, institutions, and international commitments themselves were the problem. The attack on Israel on October 7, 2023, reinforced the idea that America was locked in a clash of civilizations, if not with Islam, then with some greater threat than random terrorists. When Trump returned to office, the old war on terror logic sought a new target and returned to an old favorite, Iran. So, here we are, and it's not going great. Unfortunately, it no longer really matters why Trump went to war with Iran. The U.S. cannot execute any meaningful strategy. It is left responding to events. The president's only plan is to hope the Iran regime falls apart before the global economy does. The secret has left the room. The war with Iran has exposed the truth. America's global network of military facilities, built at great expense over decades in order to project American might, is no longer a strategic advantage. It's a liability. Many forward bases strewn across the Middle East are now smoldering ruins. The new strategic reality is that cheap tech, drones, missiles, AI, and sensors, threatens even the most advanced militaries. The playing field has been leveled. Meanwhile, America's reevaluation of alliances is not creating peace through retrenchment. Instead, the world is rearming at a record pace. Global military spending hit $2.9 trillion last year. Global arms sales increased nearly 10% outside the U.S. in 2025. European spending was up 14% as the continent awakened to the realization that America will not be there to keep the peace. MAGA looks toward an imaginary past of unfettered American might and declares that the world their country built from 1945 onward is a mistake. There's no doubt the post-war system really does need reform, but reforming an existing order is fundamentally different from abandoning it. Americans have long been convinced theirs is a story of eternal progress. From the city upon a hill to Silicon Valley, Americans tread the world with optimism in hand. Always looking forward, Americans aren't good at reconstruction or reform, because for them, ancient history is 20 years ago. In most of the world, the relics of the past are everywhere. Scratch the dirt and you can find signs of greatness long forgotten. But there's only a handful of places in North America where you can look upon the remains of vanished civilizations. This is perhaps why Americans find it difficult to contemplate that they may forfeit the wealth and greatness their ancestors created. They rarely have to look upon the ruins of the past and think upon the fleetingness of the worldly power. In June 1947, while receiving an honorary degree from Harvard, then Secretary of State George Marshall announced a plan to rebuild Europe in the wake of World War II. Unlike the Soviet Union, America did not assert ownership over the lands it was rebuilding. Marshall's generation understood that instability abroad would eventually reach American shores, while secure societies created prosperity. That was the insight behind America's vision for a post-war world order. It was never about domination and control, it was about peace and stability. It is one thing to reform an existing order, it is another to destroy it, hoping that something better will appear. And again, that's Trump is Dismantling the World America Built by Mac William Bishop. Our next article from RollingStone.com is called Danger Sign: New Polls Show How Much Republicans Have Turned on Trump. The president is hemorrhaging support, not just from independents, but from his own party. This is by Jack Crosby and Ryan Bort, and it was originally posted on September 24th, 2026. In late 2008, at the height of the Great Recession and amid two wars in the Middle East, President George W. Bush posted a historic low approval rating of just 22%. Donald Trump may be coming for that crown, and with some voters, he's more unpopular than ever. A series of recent polls shows that while Trump's overall approval rating is still hovering a little over 30%, some of the details behind the numbers are particularly devastating for an incumbent president seeking to guide his party through a contentious set of midterm elections. A poll from CNN released this week, for instance, shows that Trump's approval rating among independents is an anemic 25%. The network highlighted that his net approval among independents has shifted 86 points in the wrong direction since before the 2024 election. Trump's popularity is also cratering within his own party. A recent UMass Amherst poll found that his approval among Republicans has dropped 14 points since March, and that 1 in 6 people who voted for him would not vote for him again. Unfortunately for Republicans, Trump insisted, "I'm on the ballot," while speaking at the party's midterm convention earlier this month. Tatish Nteda, provost of political science at UMass Amherst, says it's difficult to judge a president on broad approval alone, especially compared to past presidents, because of how polarized the electorate is currently. The president's popularity within his own party is more telling. It's really important to look at the ways in which co-partisans are evaluating the president, and Trump has witnessed a decreasing number of those in his camp assessing him positively, he explains. That is a danger sign for the president and for the Republican Party more generally. When you have individuals who otherwise would be supportive of a Republican president jumping off the ship, these are the things to worry about as you are sort of gearing up for a midterm election. Trump is also floundering on the issues. A new Reuters-Ipsos poll showed that only 17% of voters, including a minority of Republicans, approve of Trump's handling of the cost of living crisis, a consistent complaint that's reflected in poll after poll. Only 34% of voters approve of Trump's strikes against Iran, and a whopping 82% of voters aren't buying Trump's claims that the war is about to end, believing it will instead continue for an extended period of time. Trump's polling freefall is having a ripple effect on Republicans running for office in the midterms. A new NPR Marist poll showed that across the board, voters would rather elect a Democrat to Congress over a Republican by almost 12 percentage points. The poll showed issue-by-issue results similar to what was reflected in the Reuters and CNN polls, further reinforcing that Trump's massive mishandling of basically every facet of American life, the economy in particular, has hurt the chances of every candidate with an R by their name. One of the ways you can get at whether or not this is going to be important is to look at enthusiasm, Nteda says, of Trump's impact with the midterms. What we found is a clear enthusiasm gap between Democrats and Republicans about voting in the midterm elections. Nteda points out that the reverse was true ahead of the 2024 election, as Republicans were geared up to put Trump back into office, believing he could turn the economy around. Now the shoe is on the other foot, he says, and Democrats recognize the opportunities that they have in place that even a year ago it would have been crazy to think they could compete in. But even a wounded Republican Party is not without teeth. Last week, several Democratic consultants and strategists told Rolling Stone that there was a sense of nervousness around the midterms, despite the sizable polling lead. The GOP has far more cash on hand and is planning an advertising blitz in the coming weeks, hoping to buoy support in specific races, even if they can't escape the nationwide taint of Trump's second term. Still, Democrats think that the tangible effects of Trump's war with the U.S. economy are going to shine through. There's also a confidence, Bavik Lathia, a Democratic strategist, told us. Diesel is above $6 a gallon, and nobody likes the Iran war. Republicans seem to recognize the damage Trump has done to their party, and perhaps the most brutal figure of all, an Echelon Insights poll found that only 34% of Republican voters consider themselves a fan of the president himself. Around 56% of them said they were still a fan of the GOP itself, but even that support seems lackluster heading into the midterm elections. Donald Trump hasn't proved to be a loyal leader thus far, and it seems like many of his former supporters are finally realizing they don't owe him anything in return. And again, that's Danger Sign, New Polls Show How Much Republicans Have Turned on Trump by Jack Crosby and Ryan Bort. Our next article from RollingStone.com is a movie review by David Fear. It's called This Elon Musk Doc Will Scare the Shit Out of You. Alex Gibney's two-part, four-hour portrait of the man who thinks he's God is a nonfiction horror movie. This was originally posted on September 10th, 2026. In the beginning, Elon Musk preferred to be known as an engineer, not a CEO, not a tech industry titan, not a future trillionaire or free-floating agent of chaos who seemed to be engaging in Bond villain cosplay. His business cards identified him as an engineer, and he was, according to one of his employees, a damn good one, but not an educated engineer. He even insisted on wearing t-shirts and jeans to work after he'd become rich and famous so he'd look the part. Yes, Musk was part of that wave of Silicon Valley pioneers who liked to move fast and break stuff, using the momentum of the internet's Wild West era to springboard into the 21st century and maybe make a few 10-figure deals along the way. But he wanted to be thought of as a builder, someone who could bring dreams of a better world to life. Eventually, Musk began comparing himself to a real-life Tony Stark, part playboy with the power chord intros, part savant innovator, part superhero. Other depictions would follow, courtesy of admirers, lovers, critics, C-suite executives, and occasionally his own overnourished ego. Genius, grifter, disruptor, the embodiment of capitalism, pathological liar, plutocrat, broligarch, dark MAGA. There's one description in Musk, Alex Gibney's epic documentary on this man who now looms way too large in everyone's life, that may halt you in your tracks. The film premiered at the Venice Film Festival September 8th and is set to play at the Toronto Film Festival next week before opening in theaters October 16th. Elon is a nuke, says Ashley St. Clair, a right-wing influencer who entered Musk's orbit and eventually gave birth to one of his children. You might be tempted to label it pull quote hyperbole had the Oscar-winning documentarian put this particular testimonial near the beginning of his two-part, four-hour movie. The declaration comes near the end, however, and by that time, there's more than enough evidence from the prosecution to suggest St. Clair's sentiment should be taken very, very seriously. It's not just that Musk has amassed a staggering amount of money, power, and influence. By this point, he seems to be all in on using these things to push an agenda that goes beyond self-preservation and enrichment, and now flirts with annihilation. Most portraits simply give you a sketch of the subject. This one gives you existential chills. It's designed to scare the living shit out of you. Musk deemed the project a hit job when it was first announced back in 2023, calling Gibney a douchebag on Twitter shortly after he'd purchased the social media platform, renaming it X, and remade it in his warped image. The filmmaker's response? Douche. Gibney has said that he'd never set out to do a hit job. He had also not originally planned on making such an extended, exhaustive look at the man behind Tesla, SpaceX, Starlink, and various other tech endeavors until Musk began dabbling in politics and listing the 2024 election as one of his accomplishments. There's a world in which Musk ends at the halfway mark and merely traces the South African immigrant's ascent from pimply, shambling startup owner to electric vehicle entrepreneur, avowed space explorer, and the kind of tech celebrity who got to host SNL. We've witnessed how Musk has used his wealth, imagination, and ability to push the best and brightest around him to engineer genuine breakthroughs. And we've watched as he's sold Silicon Valley snake oil and played around with the truth in terms of, say, how you can change out a Tesla electric battery quicker than gas up a regular car, or the foolproof nature of the EV's autopilot function. Instead, in those first 2 hours, Givney offers ample proof that Musk is not the 21st century's Thomas Edison so much as the latest incarnation of P.T. Barnum, as well as someone who has some interesting ideas about interpersonal relationships. Both Justine Wilson Musk, the tech titan's first ex-wife, and St. Clair talk at length about his ability to turn feelings of intimacy off and on like a faucet, as well as his obsession with siring a legion of children and offering unsolicited donations of his seed. One person testifies that it was like a Gatling gun of sperm in his DMs, a phrase which, once heard, regrettably can never be unheard. Musk's own father gets screen time, as do third-party anecdotes about the legacy of damage that hit this paterna familias passed on to Elon. Musk himself shows up as an AI avatar, purposeful irony alert, who mouths Musk's own statements. It's somehow both an effective way of skirting around the subject's lack of participation and a distraction. Ditto some of Givney's other bolder aesthetic choices, like framing numerous incidents through a first-person shooter to emphasize Musk's obsession with gaming and simulation theories. The documentarian's signature narration style is also, in effect, an attempt to fashion his own hard-boiled investigative journalist voice that will once again be a deal-breaker for some folks. A lot of great voiceover artists out there. But then we get to Trump and X and the Orwellian-sounding Department of Government Efficiency, and how Musk begins to insert himself directly into the political narrative in a way that doesn't involve putting fingers on the scales so much as setting the scales themselves aflame. You understand why this had to be a 4-hour movie, and why the second half plays like equal parts dystopian sci-fi and outright horror flick. Once a major proponent of regulating artificial intelligence and understanding its threats to humanity, Musk seems to have majorly reversed course. Cue Grok and Mecha Hitler. The whole protect free speech concept that supposedly justified him taking over Twitter quickly turned out to be hot air once the platform devolved into a sinkhole of hate speech and an algorithmic world in which Musk was the main character all the time. His ability to fund campaigns for far-right and/or blatantly authoritarian political parties has gone from financially motivated to straight-up sinister. The longer the film delves into his Doge reign of terror, the more the question of why, and how exactly, all that seized data his team procured is going to be used eventually gives you a sense of freefall. Musk now views unlimited power as his natural possession. Musk's power comes from the cumulative way that it gathers so much of what we already know about Musk and how he's warped modern society and presents it less as isolated incidents, scams, frauds, bad faith arguments, and God complexes than the portrait of a sociopath behind the wheel. You could call it a cautionary tale, except for the fact that it believes, as Wired editor-in-chief Katie Drummond explicitly notes, it all feels too late now. Givney said in a press conference that he doesn't believe the story is over and the game is lost. Yet, it's hard not to walk out of his magnum opus and not feel a deep sense of despair. We may not know exactly how we got here, but we're here. It's a nonfiction horror movie. And again, that's This Elon Musk Doc Will Scare the Shit Out of You by David Fear. And finally today, our last article from RollingStone.com is called Drive Them Into Hell, Trump Makes Wild Threats in Chaotic UN Speech. The president claimed he was a peacemaker at the United Nations,

Last article from RollingStone.com is called Drive Them Into Hell. Trump makes wild threats in chaotic UN speech. The president claimed he was a peacemaker at the United Nations,

While others have talked, I have acted, Trump said in an early moment in the speech. While others have spoken a peace, I have made peace. It looked for a while as if bridging this gap between reality and fantasy would be too much for the aging president, who struggled through a roughly 40-minute speech today. But while his performance was lackluster, his rhetoric was not. Speaking directly to a single delegate from Iran who sat isolated from other members, the president threatened to destroy Iran if his demands were not met.

Republicans were very much on Trump's mind, cropping up several times during his speech. "They're waiting to see how I do in the midterm election," Trump said of Iran. But his focus drifted to the domestic, too. "What they," meaning Iran, "don't realize is I'm not running," he said. "The Republican Party is..."

0: His remarks at the UN strayed further from coherence as it went on, devolving into rambling attacks and loose word association tics referencing various issues of the day. Much of it was loosely aimed at the Democratic Party, claiming that Christians are being persecuted all over the world, that the Democrats wanted to let the worst people into our country, and repeatedly lamenting the transgender mutilation of our children. He claims to have settled 8 wars, one up from the tally in last year's speech, when he claimed he had ended 7. He also tried to rebrand artificial intelligence, AI, as superintelligence, SI. That sounds much better, Trump said. He made an attempt to justify his brutal actions in Venezuela and around Latin America with several jabs and threats at drug cartels. The cartels are the ISIS of the Western Hemisphere, Trump said, not good people. He spoke about massive munitions facilities, replacing what the U.S. had shot in Iran. Trump returned time and time again to a line of rhetoric that made it clear who his enemies were. My administration is also seeking a fundamental change in the situation in Cuba, Trump said. It's an absolutely failed state. It's failing like never before, and it will fall. The Cuban delegation immediately walked out of the room, but while delegates at the UN can symbolically withdraw from a speech, no one, it seems, can truly escape the U.S. president. For another 2.5 years, it seems, we're still living in Donald Trump's world. And again, that's Drive Them Into Hell, Trump Makes Wild Threats in Chaotic UN Speech by Jack Crosby. And that's all the time we have for today's Rolling Stone. I'm Brian Kim for the Virginia Voice. 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
1: Hello, and welcome to this week's Time Magazine. 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The first article is by reporter Callum Sutherland, Understanding Trump's Deal with Denmark and What It Means for Greenland's Sovereignty, September 22, 2026. President Donald Trump on Tuesday signed a deal on the security of the semi-autonomous Danish territory of Greenland, in a bid to end the standoff over the strategic island. Danish Prime Minister Mette Frederiksen and Greenland's Prime Minister Jens Frederik Nielsen joined Trump at the UN General Assembly in New York for the trilateral signing ceremony. The deal follows Trump's repeated threats to annex Greenland, a move he insisted was a matter of national security, on account of the mineral-rich Arctic territory's positioning between the U.S., Russia, and Europe. Trump has long argued that Denmark cannot be relied upon to protect the island. Tensions reached a critical point earlier this year when he threatened to tariff European allies until Greenland fell under U.S. control and suggested he may pull the U.S. out of NATO over the tussle. The signed agreement notably stopped short of Trump's call for the U.S. to take over Greenland as a U.S. territory. Instead, in a speech at the UN gathering, Trump said the deal gives the U.S. permanent control over security and all other needs on that territory, and emphasized that no U.S. adversary will ever be permitted to establish a military presence in Greenland anymore, or make sensitive investments there without our express written approval. Trump added that the new text greatly protects Europe and very much enhances NATO. Danish and Greenlandic officials have emphasized that the U.S. military arrangement will not compromise the territory's sovereignty, a fear expressed by many Greenlanders following Trump's pressure campaign. Some critics have questioned whether the new deal differs much from the existing 1951 defense agreement that gave the U.S. military extensive rights in Greenland. The U.S. already has one base in Greenland, the Patufik Space Base, which is located in the northwest of the territory and provides missile warning and space surveillance capabilities. Per the new deal, the U.S. will be allowed to establish additional defense areas on the island. Upon the announcement of the deal on Friday, Trump had said the U.S. will immediately begin the process of developing a large military presence in the appropriate part of Greenland, of which there are many, and specified that this is an infinite life agreement. There is no end. A State Department

to fruition. Brockington said a consultation with local residents will now follow, with alternative names proposed for Trump Avenue ahead of a vote. I could speak at great length why I believe strongly it is time to rename Trump Avenue, but I don't want to give a platform anymore to the person who is on the current street sign blades, Brockington said. I do believe this is about a new beginning, and I want this to be a community-led process where the community ultimately will select and recommend to City Council what the new name will be. In a statement to Time, White House spokesperson Anna Kelly referred to the name change as a meaningless gesture and said these local governments should do right by the citizens they serve.

Neil Young and the Chromehearts from the new album Second Song that just came out a week ago Friday, and he is playing tonight at Farm Aid at Veterans United Home Loans Amphitheater. It's the first time Farm Aid is playing in Virginia Beach, and that was Second Song. We heard The Foggy Edge of Time and Earth Girl, all from the new Neil Young album. I'm Paul Shagrew. Here's a new one from Soccer Mommy. It's her first new song in about 2 years called Rings of Saturn on Out of the Box.

key sticking point in trade negotiations, according to Carney, has been Washington's efforts to restrict Canada's ability to negotiate trade deals abroad. Canada seeks international alliances to remove reliance on the U.S. The U.S. accounted for 72.5% of Canadian merchandise exports in 2025, according to the country's annual trade report, making it Canada's largest trading partner by a wide margin. Canada and the U.S. are also deeply integrated through defense arrangements, including their membership in NATO and the North American Aerospace Defense Command, NORAD, a bilateral defense and national security arrangement involving the shared defense of the continent. Amid the strained relations with the Trump administration, Carney has sought to diversify Canada's trade and security alliances to reduce its reliance on the U.S. The weaponization of that interdependence by the U.S. makes Canada extremely vulnerable in a way that pretty much nobody else is, insists Juneau, pointing to the urgency of Carney's task. The Canadian government has set itself a goal to double non-U.S. exports in the next decade as it seeks to expand trade with other markets. In January, Carney met Chinese President Xi Jinping to forge what he called a new strategic partnership to end Canada's economic reliance on the American market. Canada is also currently in negotiations with India as it seeks to negotiate a new comprehensive economic partnership agreement with Delhi and is in talks for a free trade agreement with the Philippines. The diversification efforts extend into defensive measures. At the EU-Canada summit in June 2025, Canada established a new security and defense partnership with the bloc. Canada later became the first non-European country to participate in the Security Action for Europe, or SAFE, instrument, which provides low-interest loans to help member states purchase military and defense equipment. Canada is seeking to further strengthen ties overseas by becoming the European Union's first associate member, a goal European Commission President Ursula von der Leyen has vowed to help make a reality. The proposed arrangement, the details of which have yet to be ironed out, would likely deepen cooperation on matters such as trade, defense, AI, and Arctic security. Carney made his pledge to EU lawmakers when he addressed the European Parliament in Strasbourg, France, on September 17th. Touting closer ties with the bloc, he said, "Europe and Canada are stronger together," and insisted, "We are not fair-weather allies. We believe that our prosperity grows when it is shared." During Carney's trip to Europe, Canada applied to join the British-led Joint Expeditionary Force military coalition, a force launched in 2014 and made up of 10 North Atlantic NATO member states that conduct rapid response and security operations. Juneau warns that despite Carney's current push to diversify trade and defense away from the U.S., the results of these deals may take a long time to truly stand up, as in practice, diversifying trade and security relationship is measured in years and decades. This is Time.com. No more Trump Avenue. Canada's capital moves to rename the street amid tense trade war. By Tiago Ventura, September 24th, 2026. The next article is by editorial fellow Connor Green. Trump administration to cancel Obamacare coverage for 760,000 enrollees over alleged fraud.
September 22, 2026. Trump administration officials on Tuesday announced they would terminate the Obamacare coverage of 760,000 enrollees, alleging widespread fraud in enrollment. Vice President J.D. Vance, who leads a White House task force aimed at eliminating fraud, said while speaking to reporters that $2.2 billion in taxpayer funds would be saved by removing the hundreds of thousands of Affordable Care Act enrollees from the public insurance marketplaces. We expect that most of these people are fraudulently enrolled, Vance said. He added that the administration would also work to verify the eligibility of roughly 419,000 additional enrollees by ensuring that they are legal residents of the U.S. and meet the income threshold to receive Obamacare coverage. The administration will also place a six-month moratorium on new health insurance brokers and agents who help individuals sign up for health plans, Vance said. The administration's move to eject fraudulent enrollees from the Obamacare insurance marketplaces is the latest in its broader efforts to crack down on fraud. An online ledger maintained by the White House asserts that the Vance-led anti-fraud task force has uncovered nearly $250 billion worth of fraud since Trump returned to office last January, including almost $100 billion at the Department of Health and Human Services. That crackdown also saw the administration pause $867.5 million in Medicaid payments to California and $199 million in Minnesota in July, an action for which Health Secretary Robert F. Kennedy Jr. cited suspected fraud and noncompliance. Both states have pushed back on the claims. The administration has additionally targeted alleged fraud in food stamps, child care facilities, COVID-era relief funding, student loans, and homelessness funding, among other areas. Critics have accused it of disproportionately focusing on Democratic-led states in its crackdown. An analysis from the Congressional Budget Office, released last August, estimated that 2.3 million Obamacare enrollees improperly claimed premium tax credits by intentionally overstating their income in 2025. The Trump administration has also claimed that agents and brokers have been responsible for illegally enrolling tens of thousands of people in ACA plans. The 760,000 enrollees now being removed from the ACA rolls by the Trump administration represent about 4% of the estimated 19.2 million people receiving coverage through the marketplaces in 2026. That total has sharply declined from its peak of more than 24 million last year as ACA premiums have surged following the expiration of subsidies that helped reduce costs for millions of enrollees at the end of 2025. A poll conducted by health policy research group KFF in June found that most voters believe there is at least some fraud in government health programs, and that more than 70% feel it is an extremely or very important issue for candidates to discuss ahead of the midterm elections. For Republican voters, fraud topped all health care issues asked about in the survey, including costs. But health care costs, which have become increasingly expensive in the U.S. in recent years, weighed more significantly for voters overall. And the poll found that only a minority of those surveyed believed that reducing fraud in government programs would reduce such costs for them personally. Amid the Trump administration's moves to withhold millions in Medicaid payments,
71% also voiced the belief that preserving access to coverage through the insurance program was more important than rooting out fraud. Meanwhile, 65% believed that the administration's Medicaid payment deferrals were mostly politically motivated. The next article is by reporter Chad DeGuzman. Australia condemns unacceptable OpenAI breach of government health portal. September 24, 2026. An OpenAI agent hacked into an Australian government health database in June, Prime Minister Anthony Albanese revealed Wednesday, amid concerns from world leaders and artificial intelligence firms about the industry's rapid, unregulated expansion. Albanese said the AI agent had accessed public and non-public files in the Statistics Reporting Service Portal for Australia's Universal Health Insurance Scheme, Medicare, in June. OpenAI, however, only notified the government of the breach 84 days later through an email sent to the public mailbox. No personal information is believed to have been accessed at this stage, but investigations are ongoing, Albanese said in a press conference in New York, where he attended the UN General Assembly. Nonetheless, the situation is obviously unacceptable. An OpenAI spokesperson said in a statement that during a recent review, they identified activity involving several Australian government websites and services as our models attempted to look up answers and available statistics for questions about Australia during an internal evaluation. Its AI models then took actions we did not intend. The breach follows a string of incidents where AI models have gone rogue, prompting debate about whether the world is ready to deal with such security risks stemmed from its swift development. Albanese said he had a very frank phone call with Altman about the breach, and the Prime Minister claimed the OpenAI CEO has acknowledged their issues with protocols. The Prime Minister then said Australian intelligence authorities will help conduct a forensic investigation to look into whether other government systems were affected. A task force will also review the incident, and the Australian government will seek advice on whether any offenses were committed and if the incident should be referred to the federal police. The AI agent-led hack comes just after OpenAI CEO Sam Altman himself warned leaders present at the UN Security Council about the risks AI systems pose with their increasing capabilities and autonomy. They could move faster than our institutions, concentrate power in too few hands, or make decisions that people no longer understand or control. What happened? On June 18th, OpenAI's research team used an internal model that accessed the Medicare statistics website as it looks into public medical spending, according to Albanese. Katie Gallagher, the Minister for Government Services, said the website is most often used by researchers and academics who get that aggregated data about benefit statistics, prescribing statistics, to use in their own research, and clarified that it is not in any way related to Medicare in terms of claims, payments, processing, and individual information. But OpenAI hadn't been aware of the potential breach until August, when it was reviewing misaligned model activity, or activity that deviates from the user's intent. Albanese said that after encountering security blocks, the agent found a way around those blocks, didn't accept no for an answer, to get the information it wanted. OpenAI notified Services Australia, which delivers the federal government's social services, on September 10th.
It wasn't until September 17th that Gallagher had been advised of the breach, and it reached Albanese over the weekend. Albanese criticized how Australia received a mere email from OpenAI and how delayed the notification was despite the security risk. The Prime Minister added three other Australian government websites may have been affected: the Australian Institute of Health and Welfare, the New South Wales Bureau of Crime Statistics and Research, and the Victorian Department of Health, though Minister for Defence Richard Marles later said in a Thursday press briefing that the interactions with agents in these three sites were entirely normal and only included public information. The NSW Bureau said it was aware of a vulnerability that could allow access to a crime mapping tool, but asserted that the concerned dataset had no personal information, such as names, dates of birth, personal addresses, or other identifiable information about people. There's also no evidence that a breach has already occurred. Marles added that while the impact of the Medicare statistics portal breach is relatively minor, a non-human agent's ability to access a government website unauthorized represents a very serious incident. Shocking yet predictable, says Albanese. Several high-profile incidents of AI agents going rogue preceded the Australian government breach. In July, OpenAI announced that during a cybersecurity test, its agents infiltrated the AI company Hugging Face. Nonprofit research laboratory Transluce also reported other incidents of OpenAI systems' unsuccessful hacking attempts, including a digital library at the University of New Mexico and a platform visualizing U.S. government data in May. Independent researchers also discovered that rogue OpenAI agents took over a German website, transforming it into a message board for other AI agents. But it's not only OpenAI. During testing by the UK's AI Security Institute, Anthropic's most advanced artificial intelligence model, Mythos S, created fake personas to deceive real people and try to plant malicious code. It was a shock that it occurred because it was real and serious, Albanese said of the Australian government website hack. But it also, I think, was something that had been predicted, including by the AI companies themselves. This is Time.com. Australia condemns unacceptable OpenAI breach of government health portal, by Chad de Guzman, September 24, 2026. The next article is by reporters Callum Sutherland and Olivia Ann Cleary. The White House restores access to media outlets banned by Trump following judge's order, September 24, 2026. CNN, MS Now, and Politico reporters were allowed back into the White House Thursday after a federal judge ordered President Donald Trump to immediately restore their press access. The re-entry came after a chaotic morning, during which the three outlets filed an emergency request for a hearing, accusing the Trump administration of having repeatedly violated the court order and refusing several reporters access to the White House grounds. This morning, journalists from each of CNN, MS Now, and Politico attempted to enter the White House and were turned away, and Secret Service agents confiscated the hard pass of journalists whose hard passes had not been previously confiscated, the outlet said in a court document. Judge Timothy Kelly had given the Trump administration until 12:30 p.m. Eastern Time to respond to the outlet's filing.
In a court filing of its own, the White House said it began the process of reinstating press badges shortly at 7:25 a.m. Eastern Time and laid out a timeline of what followed. Time has reached out to the White House for comment. Early Thursday, in a District of Columbia court, Judge Kelly issued a temporary restraining order of 14 days against the ban, saying it likely violated the media outlet's constitutional due process rights. He ordered that journalists from the banned media outlets should have their White House access reinstated until further order of the court or the expiration of this temporary restraining order. In a statement to Time, Ted Boutros, the lawyer representing the news outlets, said, "This is a strong ruling vindicating freedom of the press, due process, and the rule of law. We greatly appreciate the court's swift action." The order came in response to a lawsuit filed against the Trump administration by CNN, MS Now, and Politico on Monday, in which the outlets argued that the ban was a direct assault on the First Amendment and violated their Fifth Amendment due process rights. Outlining his ruling, Kelly said the outlets had shown a likelihood of success, at least on their Fifth Amendment procedural due process claim. The Fifth Amendment protects Americans from being deprived of life, liberty, or property without the due process of law. Kelly determined that the outlets were likely to succeed in showing that their hard passes were revoked without constitutionally adequate due process. The judge also rejected the Trump administration's assertion that the media ban was motivated by national security concerns. Certainly, that is not what President Trump said when he announced that he was banning plaintiffs from the White House. Instead, he focused on the alleged lack of truthfulness and negativity of the plaintiffs' reporting, Kelly wrote, referencing Trump's fake news reasoning. The Justice Department, in a legal filing on Tuesday, said the outlets had received adequate notice of a ban, a point contested by Kelly, and insisted that the president's actions are lawful under the First Amendment. What happens next? Ahead of Thursday's order, Trump dismissed the legal challenge over the ban and indicated he regretted appointing Judge Kelly in 2017. Vowing to fight any legal block on his ban, Trump insisted, almost without question, and as usual, will go for appeal, because fake news people and publications that only write negatively and who violate our national security by writing false and defamatory stories with unknown sources shouldn't be allowed access to the Oval Office. However, in the court filing, Kelly stated that temporary restraining orders are generally unappealable. Instead, during the 14-day period, the court will set a schedule for expedited briefing on a motion for a preliminary injunction, allowing Trump and the media outlets to submit further evidence for Kelly to consider. Either the preliminary injunction will be issued or denied, says Eugene Volko, a law professor at UCLA who specializes in the First Amendment. The temporary restraining order would then lapse, and whichever side loses can then appeal to the D.C. Circuit. Instead of an appeal, Trump could file for emergency relief from the D.C. court, similar to how CNN, MS Now, and Politico did Thursday, according to experts. But emergency relief is usually harder to get than a resolution through appeal, says Volk. Trump has a turbulent history with the media. In 2018, he revoked the White House press credentials of Jim Acosta, who was then a CNN correspondent, after a tense exchange during a news conference. CNN challenged the decision in court, and it was Judge Kelly who ordered the White House to reinstate the reporter's press pass.
legal precedent in the D.C. Circuit used in both the ongoing case and that of Acosta has already been set for areas of the White House usually open to the media, including the press briefing room. The government can't exclude reporters based on a viewpoint and cannot take away a press pass without due process, without some sort of hearing opportunity to be heard, an explanation of what it is they supposedly did wrong, what rules they violated. In light of this, an appeal from the Trump administration after a preliminary injunction would likely be rejected in the D.C. Circuit. However, the president may find a better chance in the Supreme Court. Generally speaking, the First Amendment does not secure a right of access to government office buildings. The same position could be taken by the Supreme Court, and it might say, look, the government can pick and choose whom to allow on its property. The media bands together in solidarity against Trump's ban. There has been an outpouring of solidarity among the media outlets in light of the ban. CNN, one of five U.S. news outlets in the White House press pool that rotates responsibility for pooled live video coverage, was scheduled to cover Trump's trip to the U.N. General Assembly in New York on Monday. When they were restricted from doing so, other major television networks declined to replace CNN's pool crew. In a rare joint statement, ABC, CBS, CNN, Fox News, and NBC said, "The public has a vital interest in receiving accurate, independent information about its government. No administration should restrict a news organization because it objects to its reporting." In a further show of support, some media publications, including the New York Times and Washington Post, announced they would hold off on publishing or distributing still photographs taken as part of the White House pool coverage. On Wednesday, 49 media organizations filed a legal brief, voicing their support of CNN, MS Now, and Politico, stripping journalists and news outlets of their rights because a perceived editorial viewpoint violates decades of Supreme Court jurisprudence and is impermissible in any type of forum, including the White House, the brief argued. The next article is by reporter Rebecca Schneid, What to Know About the UPS's Rule for Mail-In Ballots, August 23, 2026. The U.S. Postal Service on Friday issued a 95-page final rule that it plans to implement immediately if the government obtains relief from two existing injunctions. It would require USPS employees to verify that outbound federal ballot mailings comply with new envelope, barcode, and data reporting requirements before accepting them from election officials. The rule was designed to comply with President Donald Trump's executive order from March 31st. It directs the Department of Homeland Security, in coordination with the Social Security Administration, to compile and send lists of adult citizens in each state. Separately, it directs USPS to establish state-specific lists of people to whom election officials intend to send mail-in or absentee ballots, along with unique ballot envelope identifiers. A pair of court orders blocks the rule from implementing the rule before the midterm elections in November. About the two injunctions blocking Trump's mail-in voting order. Two injunctions bar USPS from implementing its new rule. They were issued by Massachusetts U.S. District Court Judge Indira Talwani on June 25th and August 11th. What the June injunction covers. A coalition of 23 states, along with the District of Columbia, filed a lawsuit on April 3rd seeking to block Trump's executive order,
arguing that the president does not have the authority to dictate state voting practices. In June, the presiding judge granted summary judgment to the plaintiffs, finding two sections of the order unlawful and constitutionally invalid. It barred federal agencies from implementing those sections against plaintiff states and D.C. for elections held on or before November 3rd. It also blocked USPS from refusing to transmit ballots based on whether voters appeared on the new state-specific lists. What the August injunction covers. Voting rights groups brought a separate lawsuit against the Trump administration on April 2nd, claiming the executive order was unconstitutional, dangerous, and could disenfranchise eligible voters. It resulted in the August injunction, which bars USPS from implementing, enforcing, or giving effect to the executive order's mail voting provisions for any elections ahead of or on November 3rd. It also prohibits USPS from completing the specific rulemaking for those elections. Talwani wrote that the executive order was causing confusion and threatening both increasing chaos and erosion of trust in our democracy. She also concluded that the executive branch has no authority to regulate elections. Critics of the executive order have echoed that concern, saying that the Trump administration is looking to force federal oversight on elections, even though the duty is enshrined to states and Congress in the Constitution. Yesterday's new mail-in voting rule is an attempt to weaponize USPS as part of the Trump administration's efforts to take over elections. Michael McNulty, the Senior Policy Director for Government Reform, Nonprofit Issue 1, said in a statement Saturday. McNulty argues that the rule would shift postal workers from neutral transporters of a state-led process to a federal gatekeeper of states' outbound mail ballots.

0: said in a statement Saturday. McNulty argues that the rule would shift postal workers from neutral transporters of a state-led process to a federal gatekeeper of states' outbound mail ballots. However, the USPS has asserted in the final rule that the requirements do not amount to election administration, nor do they usurp state resources. Rather, they regulate the use of the mail to improve operational efficiency and support the faithful execution of federal law, it says within the rule. Voting rights groups challenge the USPS mail-in ballot rule. A coalition of voting rights organizations has filed an emergency motion asking the Federal District Court to enforce its August 11th injunction against USPS. The plaintiffs argue that issuing an immediately effective final rule intended for possible use in November violated the injunction. USPS acknowledged it would not implement the final rule for the 2026 election unless the government obtains relief from both injunctions. Postmaster General David Steiner defended the rule when it was proposed in June, saying at a Senate hearing that he would think that states would want the information to ensure that the ballots that they think are sending out are the ballots that are actually getting sent out. But unless the August 11th injunction is separately stayed or lifted, or the Supreme Court expressly addresses it, it continues to bar USPS from implementing its new rule for the midterm elections. This is Time.com. What to Know About the USPS's Rule for Mail-In Ballots by Rebecca Schneid, August 23, 2026. That's all the time we have for Time Magazine this week. This program is also available on demand at www.virginiavoice.org. I'm Angela Plott for the Virginia Voice.
1: Hello, this is Yvonne Mastromano, President and CEO at Virginia Voice. Is it just me, or has summer blazed by at the speed of, well, summer? 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

0: 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It is currently 4 o'clock. Coming up is Woman's Perspective, followed by World Traveler at 4:30. At 5 o'clock are Bible readings and the rebroadcast of today's reading of the Richmond Times-Dispatch.
1: Welcome to A Women's Perspective, where the news unfolds through the lens of a woman's world. I'm Virginia Voice volunteer Paula Otto, and we'll begin today's program with the article, Women's Sport Leagues Have Exploded Around the Nation. Money is flowing into startups in softball, baseball, volleyball, and basketball, and TV viewership is following. This is by Liz Robbins from the New York Times. With the clang of a metal bat, the New York Heights catcher, Dene Benitez, crushes the ball some 300 feet over the left center field fence of Robin Roberts Stadium, and the crowd jumps to cheer her latest home run in a new league popping with power. "It's a dopamine kick," said one beaming fan, Nicole Seaver, 43, describing the offensive bonanza of the inaugural four-team Women's Pro Baseball League. She and her mother, Vanita, 73, were at the ballpark in Springfield, Illinois, wearing Rockford Peaches jerseys to mark their town's team in the World War II-era All-American Girls Professional Baseball League, made famous in the movie A League of Their Own. Some 70 years later, women's pro baseball is back in the United States, bringing startup energy and stark reality to the stacked sports marketplace. Baseball is one of 10 new professional women's leagues debuting since 2024, including the Professional Women's Hockey League, Athletes Unlimited Softball League, Major League Volleyball, and League One Volleyball, Unrivaled, 3XBA Basketball, and the Upshot League, the Women's Lacrosse League, Women's Elite Rugby, and sometime next year, a flag football league sponsored by the National Football League. They join the Grand Dame of the group, the Women's National Basketball Association, celebrating its 30th season, and also the National Women's Soccer League in its 14th season. "We are the newbies, but I think women's sports is such a huge movement right now, across not just the U.S., but across the world," Benitez, 24, said in an August interview from the Illinois Park. "And I think it's a perfect time for us to have the spotlight and to have these opportunities to show people that women do play baseball. Money is flowing to women's sport as investors see growth opportunities from a confluence of factors. The WNBA's and NWSL's media rights deals, Nielsen recorded 28.6 billion minutes of views of women's sports in the first half of 2026. Attendance, merchandise sales, athlete-driven social media, advertising, million-dollar expansion fees, and billion-dollar franchise evaluations. According to Deloitte, revenues from women's sports are expected to exceed $3 billion globally by the end of the year. Being the best. But even in this era of proliferation, these new leagues may not all last. The race is on for startups, especially those competing in the same sport in the same market, to find a substantial business model to keep their fans, athletes, and investors happy. Already in 2026, there have been casualties. Athletes Unlimited, founded in 2020 by the financiers Jonathan Soros and John Petrikoff, recently announced a pause to their volleyball and basketball leagues. Instead, they said they would focus on building on the success of their professional women's softball league. In its second year, the Athletes Unlimited Softball League had 6 teams in 6 cities and 25 sellout crowds. Average viewership increased 152% across ESPN platforms from 2025, and Game 1 of the championship series averaged 732,000 viewers on ABC, a record for pro softball. Major League Baseball became an investor in 2025, leading to investments from the Milwaukee Brewers. Kim Ng, the AUSL commissioner and the former Miami Marlins general manager, said that because of MLB backing, the product that we're able to put on the field is world class. The timing helps too. We're also drafting off of the WNBA and NWSL in terms of the popularity of women's sports, she said. The end of AU's volleyball league left two leagues to battle. In 2025, League One Volleyball started its 6-team pro league after years developing a youth club system. Major League Volleyball started in 2024, consolidated teams from the former Pro Volleyball Federation, and recently expanded to 12 teams that are locally owned. Five of those cities overlap with LOVB, including Omaha and Minneapolis-St. Paul. Michelle Haynes, the president of the expansion Minnesota Forge of Major League Volleyball, acknowledged the competition next door. "We're in sports, right?" Haynes said. "So any one of us works in this space, we want to be the best at what we're doing." Volleyball is the number one team sports for girls, with nearly 500,000 U.S. high school players. Additionally, there are more than 300,000 players in the USA volleyball club systems. Aerial Investments, an asset management firm, bought a stake in LOVB in 2025 and then created Project Level, a new fund to invest in women's sports leagues and businesses. It recently bought the expansion Denver Summit of the NWSL. When we look at the leagues that could be next, we place our bets where there is high participation in youth sports, said Jason Wright, the managing partner and head of investment for Project Level. As for the future of volleyball, a merger is definitely in everybody's best interest, Wright said, but you can't force it. Two leagues becoming one is standard in American men's sports. When the Women's American Basketball League couldn't compete with the startup WNBA and its NBA backing, it folded in 1998. Fast forward three decades, past plenty of growing pains, to the WNBA's landmark collective bargaining agreement that led to revenue sharing with the players from 15 teams and $1 million plus salaries. The league's 11-year media rights deals are reportedly worth $3.1 billion. Tapping potential. Still, the NBA's media rights deal is at about $75 billion. The dollars are a fraction of what the men's dollars are, said Betsy Morgan, co-founder of Swish Partners, a fund investing in women's sports. In August, Apollo Sports Capital invested $2.6 billion in the Yankees. There is enough money in the sports ecosystem to support the current slate of women's leagues, said Fielding Kid Jameson, the co-founder and managing partner of Tipped Ventures, which invests in companies supporting women's sports. Getting the capital is a different story. Jameson said she had met with male investors who told her bluntly, "Women's sports will never work." But recent data disagrees. "We have not yet tapped the potential of this new sports fan," Wright said. Women's ice hockey has found new fans, and other leagues are eager to hear how. As the PWHL enters its fourth season, expanding to 12 markets, double that of its original six, Amy Shear, the league's executive vice president of business operations, has been sharing best practices with her startup counterparts. One hot topic is the barnstorming model that has worked to attract new fan bases and franchises. "Women always have to fight for what we want, fight for what we deserve, fight for what we have earned," Shear said. "And I would hate to have to prop myself up or try to win by putting another women's league down." In the case of the new Women's Pro Baseball League, however, the fighting appears to be internal. In 2024, Justine Segal, the founder of Baseball for All and a longtime advocate for women in baseball, co-founded the league with Keith Stein, a Toronto sports entrepreneur. Muse Capital, which invests in women's sports, raised $3 million in initial funding and at first served as an advisor, with Stein as chief executive. In August, a board member and investor, Mina Kim, sued the WPBL for release of financial records in a Delaware court filing, claiming a lack of transparency and a conflict of interest in hiring practices. In a statement, the league said it had participated fully in the request for records and said the vexatious litigation is distracting. Aisha Grazilio Venner, the co-founder and managing partner of Muse Capital, who had also served as a WPBL chairwoman, said in a statement that the firm was no longer in an advisory or board capacity with the WPBL. Amid the leadership conflict, the WPBL is fighting for visibility on the field. Unlike the Hockey League, which broadcast its games free on YouTube in the first year, the WPBL announced a digital streaming deal with ESPN Plus, a subscription channel, to air 30 regular season games and playoffs. Only games outside the United States are shown on YouTube. 11 are on U.S. television through Scripps Sports Network. A spokeswoman for ESPN said in an email that it did not typically release streaming numbers. The league has one transparent metric it thinks could be game-changing: nearly 850,000 followers on its combined social media channels. The top women's stars bring their own followers, with dynamic content boosted by playing in the popular Banana Ball League. People don't realize that women play baseball, so there was that proof of concept, said Siegel, who serves as the commissioner of the WPBL. Putting on a show. Of the 66 players in the league, half come from the United States, with the rest from Canada, Japan, which until 2021 had a women's league, Mexico, Australia, South Korea, and Curaçao. The sport still has big gaps in the U.S. feeder system that emerging pro women's leagues like softball and volleyball enjoy. That's systemic. A 1974 court ruling allowed girls to play on Little League baseball teams, but the response from officials was to create Little League softball specifically for girls. Girls baseball is not a high school sport, and only about 1,400 girls play on boys' teams. MLB runs youth camps for girls, but women's baseball is not a collegiate scholarship sport. Although the teams represent cities, the San Francisco Fireballs, Los Angeles Queens, New York Heights, and Boston Hunters, the league signed a one-year lease to play at a remote neutral site for the eight-week season that concludes next month. The WPBL sold out opening day, 4,000 tickets, but no games since. Tarps cover empty seats in the bleachers. The WPBL said it was averaging more than 2,000 tickets sold per game, though crowds during two mid-August weekend games seem smaller. Still, fans who come to Springfield from these teams' cities or from as far away as Arkansas and Seattle are finding an all-ages inclusive community. Many fans wore Everyone Watches Women's Sports shirts or their WNBA and NWSL gear. Others stood in innings-long lines to buy WPBL merchandise. The league said it had surpassed $1 million in sales, 57% from online purchases. Michelle Marcus, 51, who was cheering with friends from St. Louis, where she once played for the Slam, a professional women's football team, said there needs to be an example for young girls to see what is possible. The four teams are crushing the ball, using metal alloy bats and aided by the outlined fences brought in to 310 feet in center field. Teams are averaging 7.4 runs per game. In a made-for-media storyline, Benitez, a catcher, is locked in a home run duel with the number one overall pick, the pitcher outfielder Kelce Whitmore of San Francisco. "We're happy to put on a show," Benetti said, but she added, "We can't settle. You've got to always fight and push for more. That's how you grow the game." And that story came from the New York Times. It was by Liz Robbins. The headline, "Women's Sports Leagues Have Exploded Around the Nation." And our next story comes to us from the Associated Press. The headline, "Some 54 years after helping pass Title IX, Billie Jean King's advocacy continues." And this is by Anne M. Peterson from the Associated Press. It was published on August 28th. For Billie Jean King, the fight for Title IX continues. Some 54 years after the passage of the landmark legislation that banned discrimination in any education program or activity that receives federal funds, King still advocates for women's sports and equity. "There's a through line from the passage of the law to the growth women's sports have seen in recent years. The fruits of King's activism can be seen in the athletes who populate the WNBA, the National Women's Soccer League, the Professional Women's Hockey League, and the other women's professional sports that have emerged in recent years. I think the professional part is starting to happen. They can see that if they want to be a big deal, they can see the top. We never had that when we were growing up, but now they can see it, and if you can see it, you can be it," King said. "They're going to be able to see these things, and that's good. But what we need is at the grassroots levels, what I always worry about, you've got to keep the girls in the sports." King, of course, was an accomplished athlete in her own right, with 39 Grand Slam tennis titles. A year after Title IX was passed in 1972, she beat Bobby Riggs in the historic Battle of the Sexes. She was awarded the Presidential Medal of Freedom, the nation's highest civilian honor, in 2009. King runs a foundation in her name dedicated to supporting young people through sports, education, and activism. She is also a founder of the Women's Sports Foundation, established in 1974, which works to expand opportunities for women and girls in sports. And more recently, she's partnered with Dove's Body Confident Collective with other athletes and leaders, including former soccer star Mia Hamm and South Carolina women's basketball coach Dawn Staley, to help young girls remain in sports. Title IX is increasingly under fire from many directions. Name, image, and likeness deals that have proliferated in college sports are often tilted toward male athletes in the top sports like football and basketball. A landmark NCAA antitrust settlement granted $2.7 billion in back pay for athletes who were barred from making money off their name, image, and likeness. Critics argued the settlement should be equally distributed under Title IX. But last year, the Department of Education rescinded guidance issued by the Biden administration that said schools must equitably distribute the payments. And the Trump administration is moving the arm of the Education Department that enforces Title IX, the Office of Civil Rights, to the Justice Department. The administration has shifted the priorities of the office in an effort to eliminate diversity, equity, and inclusion programs. It also moved to rescind guidance from previous administrations that gave Title IX protections to LGBTQ students. "I don't know what's going to happen, but we're going to have to figure it out because I don't think it's going to help girls. You know, maybe it is going to help girls, but not to the same extent as the boys. So that's not right either. It should be equality wherever we go in life," King said. There are also other potential threats. Recently, the Heritage Foundation, which authored Project 2025, published a report, "Title IX's Failed Experiment: Why Accommodating Sex Differences Beats Engineered Parity." The current Title IX regime has applied to sports and elsewhere is part of a sustained social engineering effort that is designed to produce a new sort of woman, one that is more aggressive, more competitive, more male, less relational, and less oriented toward the goods of family and motherhood, the report said. But King is undaunted by the challenges ahead. You never understand inclusion unless you've been excluded. Women have been excluded, all women, then women of color and para-athletes. So it gets, you go deeper and deeper, King said. But we didn't have the opportunities. You have to have the opportunities to understand this. And so we've been excluded. Excluded is what we've been for all these centuries, but now we're included. And now we're looked at as a great investment, but we're still minuscule compared to what men have got. And that was some 54 years after helping pass Title IX, Billie Jean King's advocacy continues. And that was by Anne M. Peterson with the Associated Press. And next, the headline, ultra runner Megan Eckert shatters U.S. men's and women's records with 636 miles in 6 days. Distance tops U.S. men's mark by more than 30 miles, breaks women's world record she set last year. And this is from TheGuardian.com. It was published on September 9th. While some teachers spent the second week of September easing into their school routines, Megan Eckert was making more ultra-running history. The New Mexico middle school math teacher shattered the 6-day women's world record and the American men's record by running 636.482 miles, completing her feat on Wednesday morning in Hungary. The 40-year-old entered the global organization of multi-day ultramarathoners 6-day world championship, aiming to break both records. She finished as the event's overall winner, beating Norwegian Simen Holvik, who logged 584.631 miles. "It's the longest and the shortest thing," she told Runner's World after the race. "It's unbelievable. There's so much that goes on, so many ups and downs, but we had a good time. It's going to take a long time to process." This was the second time she has broken the women's world record. She set it for the first time last year by running 603.155 miles at the World Championships in France. The men's American record, 606.243 miles, had stood since Joe Fahey set it in 2015. Eckert surpassed both marks by more than 30 miles. The results are pending ratification by the International Association of Ultra Running. The feat involved 1,140 loops around a 0.55 mile flat and paved track. Eckert maintained an average pace of 4.4 miles per hour over the 144-hour stretch, which included pauses for rest, food, and logistics. "I didn't even know 6-day runs existed until a few years ago, but I fell in love with them the minute I found them," she told The Guardian recently. "When I'm training for a big goal, like the American men's record, I don't dwell on fear because I get so excited about how the goal is pushing me to train harder and how I get to go and run with a community who's turning the same 144-hour race into our own little world." According to I Run Far, Eckert was ahead of Fahey's overall pace about 30 hours in and increased her lead as time went on. She reached the 550-mile mark after 123 hours and was reportedly still moving strongly and smoothly after taking 2-hour sleeps and 15-minute naps throughout. Eckert became the first woman to pass the 1,000-kilometer or 621-mile mark, which she did in 139 hours, 55 minutes, and 46 seconds. She finished only about 14 miles short of the overall 6-day world record, 650.9 miles, set by Russia's Ivan Zabarsky in France last year. I like to choose goals where I have a 50% chance of success and a 50% chance of failure, she said. It's amazing what can happen when you go after goals that scare you and that just might not be possible. And that again was ultra runner Megan Eckhart shatters U.S. men's and women's records with 636 miles in 6 days. And that came to us from TheGuardian.com. And we'll end with a fun story about a very young woman that caught my eye earlier this week. This comes from the Associated Press. 6-year-old Chinese girl sets women's Rubik's Cube speed record. And this was published on September 23rd, and the dateline is Beijing. A 6-year-old Chinese girl has set a new women's world record by solving Rubik's Cubes at an average pace of just over 4 seconds per cube. Lian Yanzi first broke the record earlier this month with an average time of 4.52 seconds at a World Cube Association certified competition in the central Chinese city of Wuhan, and improved to 4.27 seconds at another race in the southern city of Guangzhou, state broadcaster CCTV reported Monday. She became the only female speed cuber to achieve an average below 4.5 seconds, it said. The association listed Lian on its website as the record holder for the fastest women's average time solving the 3x3x3 cube. Wearing a red hairband with a bow, Lian looked serious as her small fingers moved quickly during the Wuhan competition. She smiled proudly and clapped after one attempt took her only 3.54 seconds. CCTV said Lian first tried to solve a Rubik's Cube when she was just 4 years old, and it used to take her 90 seconds to solve it. She initially lacked the confidence to compete, but became more enthusiastic about the puzzle as her results improved and she gained recognition. That encouraged her to train harder and persevere through challenges, it said. She was an introverted kid. Now she is very confident wherever she goes, her mother, Lin Yangzi, was quoted as saying. CCTV said Lian has mastered more than 1,300 solving formulas and recently spent roughly 2 to 3 hours daily on training. Her parents also brought her to Shanghai to learn from top coaches, it added. And that came from the Associated Press on September 23rd. 6-year-old Chinese girl sets women's Rubik's Cube record. That's a woman's perspective for today. Thank you for joining us. I'm Paula Otto for the Virginia Voice. This program is on the air every Saturday at 4 p.m. and again every Monday at 7 a.m. You can also listen to this program anytime on demand at virginiavoice.org.

Hello, and welcome to this week's World Traveler. I'm Leah Blackman with the Virginia Voice. Our first article is from the New York Times. The ancient Uzbek city that's new again. Once a trade hub on the Silk Roads, Bukhara is now known for its medieval Islamic architecture, and increasingly as a place for contemporary art and culture. By Gisela Williams, June 26, 2026. As an aside, Bukhara is one of the UNESCO creative cities that we read about last week. For more than 1,000 years, Bukhara, a city in south-central Uzbekistan, was a major settlement along the Silk Roads, a dynamic trading post for jewels, textiles, and porcelain. From roughly the 8th to the 13th century, it was also a cultural epicenter during what's now known as Islam's Golden Age, when scholars, architects, mathematicians, and artists living in the region achieved important advances in everything from math and medicine to painting techniques. The city's wealth gave rise to ornate turquoise dome mosques, Sufi tombs, and massive mud brick forts that look like something out of Game of Thrones. Today, many of these structures remain, with over 140 UNESCO-protected monuments easily navigable on foot. Now, the city is attracting the attention of the art world. Last fall, a mix of international and Uzbek artists created site-specific exhibitions, collaborated on projects, and met up for communal feasts as part of the first ever Bukhara Biennial. The purpose, said the Uzbek curator and the biennial's commissioner, Gayane Umarova, was to activate historic sites, support the work of local master artisans, and restore some of the city's traditional architecture. But it's also sparking a commercial renaissance, with several new hotels and shops rising up to meet the international influx. The energy in the city is palpable, said Suna Abdulrahver Park, a co-founder of the new concept store and cultural space Pavillon Calon. Bukhara is reclaiming its place as a cultural hub. Sleep. Mercure Bukhara Old Town, an upscale 57-room hotel near the Samarkand Gates, blends traditional Bukharan architecture with modern amenities and exceptional service. The spa has a beautiful pool, and the rooftop restaurant Saffron offers a modern take on Uzbek cuisine from about $105 a night. The converted and restored home of a wealthy Bukhara family, Komil Bukhara Boutique Hotel, retains many of its original interior elements, including hand-painted murals, a 19th century dining room, and quiet courtyards that offer both privacy and natural ventilation, making them a pleasant place to spend a warm evening from $80 a night. Libby House Hotel, a converted 19th century mansion originally built by a Jewish merchant for himself and his family, is a piece of historic Bukhara, demonstrating the great and lasting influence of the Jewish community in Central Asia. The courtyards are skillfully landscaped, the lighting is lovely, and the dining veranda is the most beautiful one of its kind in the city, from $95 a night. Eat and drink. With a kitchen helmed by a fourth-generation chef,
whose great-grandfather cooked for the Bukharan emir. Ashjoy is known for its excellent Ash Sofi, a local take on plov, the traditional Uzbek rice, vegetable, and meat dish, cooked in an old-fashioned copper cauldron. Pair it with pickled tomatoes and cucumbers. Joy Gastro Restaurant is an old caravansary, Silk Road era roadside inn in the city's historic center. Combines ancient architecture with attentive service and exceptional cuisine. Order Kaish, made from layers of thin pasta and beef or lamb, and try to visit on a night when live traditional music is performed, which adds to the charm. The restaurant is almost always full, so reservations are crucial. Though not well known to tourists, Palmyra offers a wonderful selection of dishes, including a delicious, hearty Georgian soup known as karcho, which combines beef, rice, cherry plum sauce, and chopped walnuts. With seating both inside and on a multi-level terrace, Old Bukhara is the classic place to eat plov. They also have great kebabs, another Bukharan staple. Shop. Run by one of the most knowledgeable and dedicated collectors of Uzbek crafts, Akbar House Collection is a shop and gallery with a carefully curated selection of vintage Suzanis, robes, mugs, and much more. The lower floor is especially worth visiting for rare pieces. Head to Zahir Kamilov's metal workshop in Bukhara's oldest dome market for a pair of his handcrafted traditional bird-shaped scissors. Originally, they were used by Bukharans to cut stencils for gold embroidery. Today, they're collectible objects. Visit the honey stands at the Central Market, just past the fruit and vegetable stalls, where you can try all different types, including a fermented version and one made from cotton flowers. The merchants will pack it in plastic containers so you can take some home. The artist Davlat Toshev makes Persian miniature paintings, a tradition dating back to the 13th century. His studio at the Ustov Shogird Center for Applied Arts in the Old City is also a gallery where visitors can buy his work and a school where he instructs children in the ancient art. Pavilion Cologne offers the best textiles, clothing, hand-embroidered pieces, ceramics, and jewelry, much of it handcrafted by local artisans. Make sure to visit the rooftop terrace for a perfect view of the Kalyan Minaret. Explore. A 15-minute drive from the old city, Sitore Mohi Hosa was the summer residence of the last emirs of Bukhara, who ruled in the late 19th and early 20th centuries. A palace complex influenced by both Russian and Central Asian architecture. It's now a museum of decorative arts with beautiful examples of historic furniture and textiles. If you're lucky, you'll also get to see the free-roaming peacocks, which are said to be descendants of the emir's original flock. Balan Mosque is no longer in active use, which only heightens its atmosphere of stillness. The remarkably preserved interior has survived largely untouched for centuries, with the absence of heavy restoration, allowing visitors to experience the space almost as it was in the 16th century. Hoya Zainuddin, a 16th century Sufi mosque and meeting hall, contains a tranquil sacred water pool. Locals gather here for both prayer and casual chats, making one of the most authentic public living rooms in the city. Chorbakar Memorial Complex, a mausoleum, mosque, and Sufi
Madrasa is said to be one of the few places where women were able to receive religious education back in the 16th century when it was built. The graceful, light-filled design includes several enclosed courtyards that create a sense of movement, drawing you from one space to the next. The Ark of Bukhara, a massive fortress initially built in the 5th century, includes the remnants of a 12th century mosque and later period baths. It also has sweeping views of the city center. The 10th century Samanid Mausoleum is known for its masterful, ornately patterned brickwork, which appears to change color over the course of the day. Built in the 18th century to honor the female saint Hazrat Kizbibi, Kizbibi was primarily a Sufi shrine, part of which was destroyed in the 1930s. Now visitors, especially women, come here to pray and manifest their desires. There's a wonderful spiritual energy to the place. That was the ancient Uzbek city that's new again, by Gisela Williams, June 26, 2026. Our next article is from NationalGeographic.com. The Surprising Detour of the Silk Road, the World's Original Superhighway. Tourism is booming along the former trade routes of ancient Uzbekistan. Gary Steingart took to the Caravan Trail. August 5th, 2026. I arrived one morning last winter at the Great Blue Dome Korsu Bazaar with the bleary disorientation of a man who'd just flown 11 hours into a strange city, Tashkent, Uzbekistan's boisterous capital, was my entry point for a whistle-stop tour of a country I had dreamed about since my first dreary winter days growing up in Leningrad, Uzbekistan. As a child, I had pored over books about Central Asia. The combination of warm sun on desert sands and food that wasn't boiled to death, as it was in my hometown, inspired an aching reverie. The cities in the photos bristled with turquoise minarets, architectural remnants of the 15,000 years that Central Asia spent as the world's sunny crossroads, the hub of the fabled Silk Road Network, carrying textiles, spices, technologies, and ideas between China and the Mediterranean. Back then, during my childhood, Uzbekistan was part of the Soviet Union, a republic in the very country I lived in, but it might as well have existed on another planet. And for most of my adult life, it hasn't felt much more accessible. After its independence in 1991, the country spent the better part of 30 years nursing a post-Soviet hangover, rampant with surveillance and bureaucracy, and largely unwelcoming to foreigners. Only in the past decade has it really begun to open up, which is maybe why it felt so surreal to sit through an Uzbekistan Airways safety video, watching a grinning camel-mounted caravaner showing me how to tighten my seatbelt, and a rug merchant at an Oasis bazaar demonstrating the proper fit of an oxygen mask. Today, Uzbekistan is in the middle of an aggressive tourism push, and to woo visitors, it's leaning hard on the strongest brand it has, the Silk Road, that mutable, time-honored signifier of exotic adventure and cultural connection. The country is also undergoing a building boom, conspicuous as I taxied around Tashkent from the clutter of cranes and gleaming new high-rises. All across Uzbekistan, sprawling tourism developments are popping up,
that used Silk Road iconography as something like theme park fodder. Silk Road themed hotels and restaurants and water parks set among showy replicas of tiled madrasas and brickwork caravanseries. Plenty of Central Asian countries could use the dollars, euros, and yuan that tourists bring, but no place is leveraging its Silk Road heritage as effectively as Uzbekistan, which suddenly boasts one of the world's fastest-growing tourism economies, receiving some 12 million international travelers last year, up from scarcely 2 million a decade ago. And the government of reformer president Shavkat Mirziyoyev wants 20 million by 2030, putting Uzbekistan on par with, say, the Netherlands, Morocco, or Vietnam. Earlier this year, the Uzbek government stopped requiring U.S. citizens to obtain entry visas, formerly some of the most cumbersome and expensive to get in the post-Soviet states. The government has also subsidized a flurry of hotel construction and invested heavily in high-speed rail. Fast trains now link Tashkent to the triple crown of Uzbekistan's Silk Road oasis cities. Samarkand, the jewel of the East, once an intellectual seat of the Islamic world, and today full of preserved mosques and madrasas. Bukhara and central Uzbekistan, a quieter mercantile hub with a labyrinthine old town and a burgeoning art scene. And Kiva to the arid west, where Khans ruled a desert kingdom, now billed as a living museum for its UNESCO-protected walled fortress of Ichkhan Kala. The Silk Road corridor through Uzbekistan. Uzbekistan's varied geography shaped the trade routes of the ancient Silk Road, and with them, the itineraries of today's tourists. Merchant caravans followed water sources across windswept deserts and over mountain passes. Now their trading posts and resupply hubs are becoming destination cities. Outposts on the Silk Road. Kiva, fortified oasis. The walled city along the Amu Darya served as a crucial, isolated way station surrounded by desert. Bukhara. Riverside respite. At the desert's edge, the town became a commercial and cultural nexus of ancient Persia, thanks to its site on a fertile delta. Samarkand, foothill stronghold. Trade routes met at the base of formidable mountains, making the city a prize for conquerors like Alexander the Great and Genghis Khan. Tashkent, Eastern Gateway. Nomadic peoples of the northern steppe traded here with merchants traveling the mountain valleys northeast of the city. Each city is a few hours train ride from the next, journeys that once took merchant caravan days or weeks. And each is in a moment of flux, with ancient monuments to humanity's first cosmopolitan ideals rubbing up against the modern trappings of commodity leisure. One perverse yet positive effect of the Soviet Union's economic stasis was that it preserved many cities, including my native Leningrad turned St. Petersburg, from intense modernization and overbuilding. With the Soviet era now a fading generational memory, I wanted to travel the route of those classic oasis cities to see whether the country I dreamed of as a child still existed in genuine form. I chose Tashkent's Korsu Bazaar for my first stop, figuring few places could better capture and perhaps demythologize the spirit of the Silk Road. Its Soviet-era pavilion covers a site that's been a market for perhaps 2,000 years,
still delivering today what the Silk Road was always about, trade. The silk and spices once trafficked along the route can still be found there, fragrant piles of saffron, turmeric, and the wild cumin called zira. But so can just about everything else. The food hall was awash in many kinds of creamy cheese, glistening livers, and kazi, an absolutely delicious horse sausage. Women of Koryo-Sarram heritage, descendants of Koreans that Stalin deported to Uzbekistan for the usual paranoid Stalinist reasons, hawk tubs of morkulcha, a garlicky Korean-style carrot salad that qualifies as the best used of carrots in culinary history. On a more Silk Road-y note, I found carpets and daggers for sale right alongside Winnie the Pooh branded local honey and many, possibly too many, roach-killing products. What made the Khanates of medieval Uzbekistan great and their cultural and architectural legacy in need of our protection? The inability of any one nation to create a full range of products, the need for roach-killing potions and garlic carrot salads to traverse the wide steppe and make life more livable for everyone along the way. Today, for under a dollar, you can buy a cup of coffee and a delicious meat pastry at the Korsu. Travelers take note, the food in Uzbekistan might as well be free, and get jostled by men running around with cow heads on their shoulders, who will put a hand to their heart in apology after they almost knock you over. The word Korsu, by the way, comes from a Persian term for crossroads, a name given to the site back when crossroads were fewer and farther between, before a bullet train could rock you in hours to another oasis waiting around the bend. The next morning, I got on the high-speed train. It is named for an ancient settlement of early Silk Road merchants, and rode beyond the suburbs of Tashkent. Outside, an occasional cow puttered in a daze around the bleak post-industrial landscape the Uzbeks inherited from Soviet rule. Inside, I was plied with strawberries and ice cream and free Wi-Fi. The rail corridor was once a small part of the vast shifting lattice of routes that we now call the Silk Road, which branched and rejoined one another for thousands of miles between China and Europe. From the 2nd century BC until the late 15th century AD and the dawn of the Age of Sail, caravans navigated these corridors, adjusting their itineraries as politics, weather, and business needs demanded. Empires like the Hans and the Romans anchored either end, but trade goods moved through intermediaries and middlemen all across Eurasia. And with them, of course, philosophies, arts, myths, and religions. The interconnected planet we now live on, where countless strands of commerce and culture connect Topeka to Taipei, the Silk Road was its prototype. For a millennium and a half, the Uzbeks had visitors from much of the world wandering through their cities. And I got the sense from their warmth and eagerness that a lot are delighted to have a slew of new visitors to chat up. I was glad to speak fluent Russian, a language still much in use in Uzbekistan, much less so English, and to meet so many Uzbeks who've worked in St. Petersburg, or who have family in New York, where I've lived since 1979. When I arrived in Samarkand, a city of about 600,000, my taxi driver politely asked if I earned more than $5,000 a month in New York.
and was generally happy for me when I answered in the affirmative. "Very good," he said, before asking whether the sheep in my part of the world had, as he had heard, curly tails. Walking the streets of Samarkand's old city, I began to suspect that every building I passed, no matter how humble, dreamed of growing up to become a boutique hotel. They were everywhere. The one I stayed in was exceptionally tasteful, its rooftop offering a great view of Samarkand's

every building I passed, no matter how humble, dreamed of growing up to become a boutique hotel. They were everywhere. The one I stayed in was exceptionally tasteful, its rooftop offering a great view of Samarkand's most famous landmark, the Registan. If you have seen photos of Uzbekistan, you have probably seen the mighty blue, green, yellow portals of the three madrasas that flank this famed public square and possibly ornate gateways into the academies that once made Samarkand the Oxford of the East. The oldest was built in the 15th century by the scholar king Ulugh Beg, a mathematician and astronomer who ushered in an era of flourishing Islamic art and science. His restored observatory across town attracted scholars from all over Asia. The others went up in the 17th century to complement it. Today, all three are preserved exhibit spaces, and I spent hours ogling the geometric patterns of their glazed ceramic tiles. First, they drew in the eye, and then the intellect followed. Were these stars, or fractals, or other kinds of geometries? The buildings rippled with three-dimensionality, with nooks and alcoves everywhere. There is no Islamic architecture or any other architecture quite like this. And even a jaded traveler like myself felt blessed to be there in the depth of winter, sharing the space with only a few forlorn tour guides and a handful of Japanese visitors who'd braved the cold and were now alone with their sense of wonder. The main sites of Samarkand are spread out so that one walks between them through quieter parts of the city, full of Soviet-era buildings. Outside restaurants, men stand at sizzling cauldrons called kazans, mixing the afternoon plov, a rice dish of such aromatic intensity that I have swooned at its rich currents of onion, garlic, mutton, carrot, steaming off of a plate. Perhaps the most beautiful sight in Samarkand is the Gur-e-Amir, a cascading complex of mausoleums where Ulugh Beg is buried, along with his less nerdy and more bloodthirsty grandfather, Timur. An Uzbek national hero, better known as Tamerlane in the West, Timur conquered and ruled a territory that extended across Central Asia and modern-day Afghanistan and Iran, and he built Samarkand into a splendid capital. The mausoleum's ceilings and domes, covered in tessellated tiles that form polygon patterns of mind-boggling intricacy, show how science and architectural know-how and a sublime set of aesthetics went hand in hand in the Timurid era. I left with a crick in my neck and a phone full of images I'll never erase. We will continue this article next week. That's all for this week's World Traveler. I'm Leah Blackman for the Virginia Voice. This program is also available on demand at www.virginiavoice.org.

0: I'm Hans Josephson for the Virginia Voice. We begin our reading today in 2 Kings chapter 2, beginning at verse 1. When the Lord was about to take Elijah up to heaven in a whirlwind, Elijah and Elisha were on their way from Gilgal. Elijah said to Elisha, "Stay here, the Lord has sent me to Bethel." But Elisha said, "As surely as the Lord lives, and as you live, I will not leave you." So they went down to Bethel. The company of the prophets at Bethel came out to Elisha and asked, "Do you know that the Lord is going to take your master from you today?" "Yes, I know," Elisha replied, "but do not speak of it." Then Elijah said to him, "Stay here, Elisha. The Lord has sent me to Jericho." And he replied, "As surely as the Lord lives and as you live, I will not leave you." So they went to Jericho. The company of the prophets at Jericho went up to Elisha and asked him, "Do you know that the Lord is going to take your master from you today?" "Yes, I know," he replied, "but do not speak of it." Then Elijah said to him, "Stay here, the Lord has sent me to the Jordan." And he replied, "As surely as the Lord lives and as you live, I will not leave you." So the two of them walked on. 50 men of the company of the prophets went and stood at the distance, facing the place where Elijah and Elisha had stopped at the Jordan. Elijah took his cloak, rolled it up, and struck the water with it. The water divided to the right and to the left, and the two of them crossed over on dry ground. When they had crossed, Elijah said to Elisha, "Tell me, what can I do for you before I am taken from you?" "Let me inherit a double portion of your spirit," Elisha replied. "You have asked a difficult thing," Elijah said. "Yet if you see me when I am taken from you, it will be yours, otherwise not." As they were walking along and talking together, suddenly a chariot of fire and horses of fire appeared and separated the two of them, and Elijah went up to heaven in a whirlwind. Elisha saw this and cried out, my father, the chariots and horsemen of Israel." And Elisha saw him no more. Then he took hold of his own clothes and tore them apart. He picked up the cloak that had fallen from Elijah and went back and stood on the bank of the Jordan. Then he took the cloak that had fallen from him and struck the water with it. "Where now is the Lord, the God of Elijah?" he asked. When he struck the water, it divided to the right and to the left, and he crossed over. The company of the prophets from Jericho who were watching said, "The spirit of Elijah is resting on Elisha." And they went to meet him and bowed down to the ground before him. "Look," they said, "we, your servants, have 50 able men. Let them go and look for your master. Perhaps the Spirit of the Lord has picked him up and set him down on some mountain or in some valley." "No," Elisha replied, "do not send them." But they persisted until he was too ashamed to refuse. So he said, "Send them." And they sent 50 men, who searched for 3 days but did not find him. When they returned to Elisha, who was staying in Jericho, he said to them, "Didn't I tell you not to go?" The men of the city said to Elisha, "Look, our Lord, this town is well situated, as you can see, but the water is bad and the land is unproductive." "Bring me a new bowl," he said, "and put salt in it." And so they brought it to him. Then he went out to the spring and threw the salt into it, saying, "This is what the Lord says, I have healed this water. Never again will it cause death or make the land unproductive." And the water has remained wholesome to this day, according to the word of Elisha, the word he had spoken. From there Elisha went up to Bethel. As he was walking along the road, some youths came out of the town and jeered at him. "Go on up, you bald head," they said. "Go on up, you bald head." He turned around and looked at them and called down a curse on them in the name of the Lord. Then two bears came out of the woods and mauled 42 of the youths. And he went on to Mount Carmel, and from there returned to Samaria. Now turning to the book of Acts, we continue our reading in chapter 3, beginning at verse 11. While the beggar held on to Peter and John, all the people were astonished and came running to them in the palace called Solomon's Colonnade. When Peter saw this, he said to them, "Men of Israel, why does this surprise you? Why do you stare at us as if by our own power or godliness we had made this man walk? The God of Abraham, Isaac, and Jacob, the God of our fathers, has glorified his servant Jesus. You handed him over to be killed, and you disowned him before Pilate, though he had decided to let him go. You disowned the holy and righteous one and asked that a murderer be released to you. You killed the author of life, but God raised him from the dead. We are witnesses of this. By faith in the name of Jesus, this man whom you see and know was made strong. It is Jesus' name and the faith that comes through him that has given this complete healing to him, as you can all see. Now, brothers, I know that you acted in ignorance, as did your leaders. But this is how God fulfilled what he had foretold to all the prophets, saying that his Christ would suffer. Repent, then, and turn to God, so that your sins may be wiped out, that times of refreshing may come from the Lord, that he may send the Christ who has been appointed for you, even Jesus. He must remain in heaven until the time comes for God to restore everything, as he promised long ago through his holy prophets. For Moses said, 'The Lord your God will raise up for you a prophet like me from among your own people.' You must listen to everything he tells you. Anyone who does not listen to him will be completely cut off from among his people." And that concludes our Bible reading for today from 2 Kings and the Book of Acts. I'm Hans Josephson for the Virginia Voice.
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2: 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Hello and welcome to the reading of the Saturday, September the 26th, Richmond Times-Dispatch. I'm Becky Emmett for the Virginia Voice. We'll have about 25 minutes of front page and local news, followed by about 25 minutes of news from the Nation and World section. After that, we'll have a half hour of editorials, columnists, and letters to the editor from the opinions pages. Our final half hour begins with obituaries, goes on to the remainder of any letters to the editor, and more news as time allows. I'll start with the weather report. Richmond's four-day forecast from AccuWeather. Today, breezy this morning, winds of 10 to 20 miles per hour, high of 70. Tonight, turning out clear, winds of 7 to 14 miles per hour, low of 57. On sunny, partly sunny and nice, winds of 7 to 14 miles an hour again, a high of 70 and a low of 58. Monday, mostly cloudy but a little bit warmer, winds of 4 to 8 miles per hour, a high of 75 on Monday, a low of 61. Warmer on Tuesday with a high of 78, be nice with clouds and sun, a low Tuesday night of 59. Now let's go to your readers for today, Steve Bush and and Ginny Meeks. Excuse me. Here they are.
3: Thank you, Becky. Good morning. I'm Steve Bush for Virginia Voice.
4: And I'm Ginny Meeks.
3: Our first article from today's front page is on VCU. Enrollment of foreign students drops 13%. The number follows a national trend at universities, by Eric Kalenich of the Richmond Times-Dispatch. At Virginia Commonwealth University, international enrollment has dropped by roughly 13% this year, as federal officials have made it more difficult for students from other countries to obtain and keep visas to the United States. About 100 international students enrolled in VCU's master's degree programs chose not to return this year. Enrollment of students from other countries has been a challenge this year, Meredith Weiss, Senior Vice President and Chief Financial Officer, told the Board of Visitors earlier this month. Numerous universities have experienced declines. At Virginia Tech, international enrollment has dropped 14% since 2024. The Roanoke Times reported that a dean at the school attributed the decrease to increased scrutiny on student visas, bans on students from certain countries, and revocation of existing visas for a number of reasons, including political activity. It's not just VCU, David Allen, Associate Vice President for Finance, told the board. Every institution of higher education has seen challenges there. Despite the drop, overall, VCU is growing slightly. The university has about 29,000 students and expects to hit 30,000 in 2 years. The total number of international students at VCU dropped 13% to 1,030, said Hernan Bukele, Vice President for Strategic Enrollment Management and Global Initiatives, according to an unfinalized census taken earlier this month. Universities typically report their final enrollment later in the semester, after some students have dropped out. International students at VCU come from more than 100 countries. VCU was hit hardest among students enrolled in master's programs, where international enrollment dropped about 40% to 194. The programs most affected included engineering and business. The university still has more international students in its master's degree programs than it did in 2023, Bukele said. The number of overall master's degree students went up this year thanks to more domestic students. That broader master's growth is an important part of the enrollment picture and reflects our strategy to diversify graduate enrollment and pivot toward areas of opportunity across both domestic and international markets, Bukele said. The number of international students enrolled in undergraduate programs increased slightly to about 400 and reached a five-year high. VCU enrolled more international transfer students, which has become a priority for VCU. Bukele called the increase an encouraging area of momentum. Because of a demographic shift, fewer students will graduate from high school in the United States during the upcoming decade, something college leaders call the enrollment cliff. Because colleges could be left competing over a smaller pool of students, many are looking to boost their international enrollment. VCU has said it is increasing its recruiting efforts in India. At the University of Richmond, international students have made up about 10% of the university's roughly 4,000 students. A spokesperson for the school said it would not have current enrollment data until next month. And that front page article on VCU was enrollment of foreign students drops 13%. The number follows a national trend at universities, by Eric Kalenich of the Richmond Times-Dispatch. Ginny?
4: Thank you, Steve. And our next front page article from the State Fair of Virginia, Pigs, Pickles, and Pure Fun. Nostalgia in Doswell can be served with a side of elote, which is Mexican corn, and it's by Chelsea Jackson of the Richmond Times-Dispatch. With bleachers packed tight, the crowd roared as four Asian pot-bellied pigs, referred to as the Orient Express, came out for their first race of the season at the State Fair of Virginia. 11-year-old Riley Webb, chosen from the crowd to root for one of the racing pigs, stood near the front, jumping up and down as she cheered on Tyrone the Terrible. "We love the fair. It's a tradition," Raleigh's mom, April, said. The family traveled from Roanoke to hit the fair on the first day. "When fall starts, we know it's state fair time." The glowing lights, the smell of fried food, baby goats, and screams coming from the zipper. There's no feeling of nostalgia, quite like a visit to the State Fair of Virginia. Booths stretch in both directions along the pathways by the Farm Bureau Center, which housed crafts, art, quilts, and the delicious aromas of roasted nuts. Beyond the booths was the midway, arguably the most treasured part of the fair. Before noon, there were no lines for the rides, with fairgoers walking right up to the gate for a turn on popular attractions such as the Fireball, Cliffhanger, and Music Express. This year's food lineup includes Korean-style corn dogs, fire wok noodles, and deep-fried pickle corn dogs. On the entertainment side, fairgoers can catch acts, including a one-man circus, an acrobatic trampoline performer, and a strongman show. And, of course, there's plenty to eat. I tried a Korean corn dog, elote, and a turkey leg, the kind of combination that only makes sense when you're walking around a state fair with no real meal plan. Parents looked tired as kids ran from one attraction to the next, still full of excitement, from the agriculture competitions and kids area to the midway, circus, and more. You almost need more than a day to do it all. And after all the rides, food, and wandering around the fairground, there's still something about sitting in the bleachers and watching a bunch of pigs race that pulls people in. Rosaire Racing Pigs knows that better than most. A family business, Pamela Rosaire travels with the pig racing show for a little over 10 months of the year, making stops at fairs across the country. "My favorite thing is absolutely the crowd. It's being able to get all these different people so focused, especially in the world that we live in now. For everybody to come out and just have a stellar time and forget about everything else other than how much fun they're having in that moment. That really brings me a sense of joy and accomplishment, probably part of why I'm still doing it," Rosaire said. The 30-minute Racing Pigs show included three races, different pig breeds, and a little education tucked into the entertainment. "I call it sneaky education," Rosaire said. "We try to educate you, but not have you know you're being taught anything till it's over. And then you're like, oh, I know all these pig facts now." Kids and adults are chosen to represent the pigs, and when their pig wins, they get prizes. But the pigs have their own prize waiting at the finish line, a cream-filled cookie. Similar to an Oreo, but not as rich because we don't want them to get an upset stomach, Rosaire said. For Rosaire, watching the crowd get caught up in the race is part of what makes the show worth taking on the road year after year. "We're really blessed that it's something that's so well received that we get to come back to the same fairs over and over. And it's like people go, oh, we're going to go to the fair. We're going to get a funnel cake. We're going to ride the zipper. And we're going to go to the pig race." Like, they plan their day around it. That's a huge thing for me. And the state fair, it runs through October 4th. It's open now, daily 10 a.m. to 9. It's at the Meadow Park, the Meadow Vent Park, which is at 13191 Dawn Boulevard in Doswell. Tickets range from $12 to $20, free admission for ages 4 and younger, and midway rides are extra. And again, that front page article, State Fair of Virginia, Pigs, Pickles, and Pure Fun. Nostalgia in Doswell can be served with a side of elote. And it was by Chelsea Jackson of the Richmond Times-Dispatch. Steve?
3: Thank you, Jenny. Our next front page article is on Election 2026, Clover Hill Contest Tests Experience versus Change. Schultz and Brady Differ on Taxes and Transgender Policy, by Anna Bryson of the Richmond Times-Dispatch. Chesterfield County's Clover Hill voters will choose between a veteran education official and a first-time candidate in the county's only school board race this fall. Elizabeth Schultz and Christina Romers Brady are running in a November 3rd special election to complete a term ending December 31st, 2027. Schultz previously served on the Fairfax County School Board for two terms and later served for 1 year as the U.S. Department of Education's Deputy Director of the Office of Educational Technology under President Donald Trump in his first term. After that, she served as the Virginia Department of Education's Associate Superintendent of Public Instruction for more than 2 years under former Governor Glenn Youngkin, before he moved her to serve as a senior advisor for the Virginia Cannabis Control Authority. Brady has spent much of her career in technology and operations management and is seeking elected office for the first time. Both candidates identify classroom technology, school funding, and support for students with disabilities as priorities. But they differ over the proposed 1% sales tax for school construction, policies affecting transgender students, and what kind of experience the board needs. Experience versus a new perspective. Schultz said she had not planned to return to elected politics, but agreed to run after community members approached her about the vacancy. She said her experience at the local, state, and federal levels would allow her to address Chesterfield's growth, school maintenance needs, and long-term planning. I do bring a unique and really wide base of experience, having local education, state education, and federal education background, Schultz said. Having been a parent for 31 years, my oldest is 31, my youngest is 18, and a fresh graduate, I have the perspective and the background. Brady, who grew up in the area and went to local public schools, said her candidacy grew from both her professional experience and her concerns as the mother of a young child who will soon enter the school system. She said her work reviewing budgets, improving organizational processes, and recruiting and retaining employees would help her address challenges facing the division. Knowing that I'm about to be in the public school system with my child for the next 13 years, I'm committed to making Chesterfield Public Schools better so that my kid and all of our kids get the education they deserve, Brady said. I'm willing to put in the work, and I think that that's an important aspect of running for office, is you have to be willing to put in the work and the time and the commitment to do the job. Technology in the classroom. Both candidates said Chesterfield should reconsider how much time students spend on computers and other digital devices. Brady said technology in the classroom and artificial intelligence are the issues she hears most about from the community. I know that we need to teach our kids how to use technology to be successful in the future, but even our high school students don't need to be on screens as much as they are on them today, Brady said. We need to make sure that we're using it in a way that enhances learning instead of taking away from it. I don't feel like we've got that. Schultz said she's been working on screen time issues since 2012, hosting town halls about the potential negative impacts of screen time and personal devices in the classroom. During her time at the Federal Education Department, Schultz worked to establish, guide, and support national policy on technology in education. Technology is merely a tool, and merely having a computer doesn't equate to 21st century learning, she said. The appropriate limited use of technology and screens for the potential benefits always needs to be looked at by a school board. I applaud the Youngkin administration's work to encourage the limitation of personal devices in the schools. Funding schools amid continued growth. The candidates differ in their stance on the proposed 1% sales tax appearing on the same ballot. The referendum asks voters whether Chesterfield should be authorized to levy an additional 1% sales tax to go towards school construction and renovation. Brady said she supports the referendum. Overall, she said she supports establishing a steady source of money for school capital projects, whether through the sales tax or another revenue stream, like a meals tax, if the referendum fails. She also said the school board needs a strong relationship with the Board of Supervisors so county leaders understand how development and budget decisions affect schools and employees. Schultz neither endorsed nor opposed the referendum, saying it's up to the taxpayers whether they think the additional funding is necessary. I think it's unfortunate that we're in a place where we're talking about levying extra taxes to catch up on major maintenance, Schultz said. I think that's just the one thing that people have to pay attention to. Is that how they want to spend their taxes? Services for students with disabilities. Both candidates said Chesterfield can improve how it serves students with disabilities, although they emphasized different parts of the process. Brady said she wants the process for obtaining an individualized education program, or IEP, or a Section 504 plan to be clearer for families. The fact that you have to have training and that much support outside of just as a parent being able to talk to the school feels like maybe it's a little overcomplicated, Brady said. Schultz focused on whether schools consistently provide the services included in those plans. All four of her sons had IEPs or 504 plans, she said, and she previously served as the Fairfax Board's liaison to an advisory committee for students with disabilities. Anybody can get an IEP, Schultz said. The question is the IEP implemented? She said teachers and other school employees must receive enough support from administrators to deliver required services. Transgender student policies. Schultz has long been a vocal opponent of allowing transgender girls to compete on girls' athletic teams or use girls' locker rooms, dating back to her time on the Fairfax County School Board from 2012 to 2019. She said she became involved in the issue in Chesterfield when she learned about transgender boys using the boys' locker rooms at her son's school. She intervened through the principal. I think that is something that all parents need to have their rights respected, and all students need to have their rights respected within the context of sports, locker rooms, hotel rooms on overnight stays for school trips, etc., Schultz said. Brady said concisely that every student should be treated with respect. Every student deserves the right to be respected and supported by their schools, no matter what their gender or sexual preferences are, Brady said. How we got here. The Clover Hill seat up for election became vacant after former board member Dot Heffron resigned amid controversy over a social media post she made that circulated after the killing of conservative activist Charlie Kirk. She posted on her Instagram story that we used to be okay with shooting Nazis and resigned under significant pressure 6 days later. Brady said elected officials are role models for the community and should consider that when posting on social media. She also said every poor choice doesn't mean an official should not be able to hold their seat, and people should be given the opportunity to resolve the situation. I think there's a lot of people in politics at every level who say things that they shouldn't, and we don't hold them all to the same standard, Brady said. Schultz wholeheartedly condemned Heffron's post, calling it abhorrent. The reality is that celebrating the murder of anybody publicly, whether it's on a private social media account or on an official account, is abhorrent. And I think that that action of the prior school board member shocked people to the core in Chesterfield County, whether they were a parent of a current school student or not, Schultz said. That was categorically reprehensible, and she should have exited sooner. Holding out until the end of the year, I'm not sure what that attained. Beyond next year. Brady said she will run again for the regular 4-year term next year. Schultz, on the other hand, said she's unsure and she's focusing on this race for now. As of August 31st, Schultz had raised more money with $9,757 in donations compared to Brady's $5,220. In Virginia, school board members do not run under a party affiliation. However, Chesterfield County's GOP is one of Schultz's top donors. Each precinct within the Clover Hill District voted in favor of Democratic candidate Abigail Spanberger in last year's gubernatorial election. And that article from today's front page was on Election 2026, Clover Hill contest tests experience versus change. Schultz and Brady differ on taxes and transgender policy, by Anna Bryson of the Richmond Times-Dispatch. Ginny?
4: Thank you, Steve. And our last front page article is on the Meta Settlement Funds. Turf war is erupting over $353 million windfall. Jones seeks larger share to take on other tech giants. And it's by Michael Martz of the Richmond Times-Dispatch. A political turf battle is brewing over a proposal by Attorney General Jay Jones for his office to keep one-third of the money that Virginia will receive under a $17 billion settlement with Meta Platforms Incorporated over its practices targeting youth on social media platforms such as Facebook, Instagram, and WhatsApp. The state will receive at least $353 million over 10 years, with the first $35.4 million installment due this month and the next in January. The state's share of the settlement could rise to $506 million if Virginia and other states succeed in negotiating similar deals with other large social media companies, notably TikTok and YouTube, as the settlement requires. Under the settlement, the money due Virginia would go into one of two trust funds that the Attorney General administers, one that would hold money for the general fund and the other a revolving trust fund, both subject to appropriation by the General Assembly. Half of the money must be used for remediation initiatives, such as crisis intervention services, after-school programs, health and education outreach, and investigation, litigation, and related efforts to improve teen safety on social media. Our office's view is that 100% of the Meta fund should be used for remediation, Chief Deputy Attorney General Travis Hill said in an interview on Friday. Hill told the Senate Budget Committee this week that the Attorney General's office needs additional resources for lawyers to pursue claims against other social media companies allegedly targeting youth with their practices. But the share of Meta money that could go into the Attorney General's revolving trust fund would be capped at $1.25 million. The rest would go into the state general fund, which pays for core state government services. Among other things, the Attorney General's regulatory, consumer advocacy, litigation, and enforcement revolving trust fund pays for expert witnesses in cases between the State Corporation Commission, including the proposed merger of Dominion Energy and NextEra Energy. Hill said the office doesn't have the capabilities to keep pace with the companies we're trying to regulate, including TikTok and YouTube, which he said haven't responded to Meta's nationally publicized call for them to voluntarily agree to the restrictions for protecting youth that the settlement includes. We're going to have to proactively go after them and make sure we bring them to the table and bring them to heel, just like we did with Meta, he told the Senate Finance and Appropriations Committee on Wednesday. Jones joined the multi-state litigation under the Virginia Consumer Protection Act, which he said gives him the power to agree to a settlement. The Attorney General's office proposes to keep one-third of the money, or about $35 million, due in the two-year budget cycle, as well as $11.2 million that Virginia would receive from Meta under a settlement of claims that Cambridge Analytica, a British consulting firm, improperly harvested personal information from Facebook users to allegedly help Republican presidential campaigns in 2016, including that of Donald Trump, who was elected that year to the first of two terms. That totals about $45 million, which the Attorney General wants to deposit in a revolving fund currently capped at $1.25 million. Senate Finance Chair Louise Lucas, Democrat of Portsmouth, asked Hill if the amount of money that the Attorney General's office would receive from the settlement above the cap has to come as the result of collaboration between the AG's office and finance. That's what I want, she said. But the Attorney General's office acknowledges that it also would have to come to an agreement with Governor Abigail Spanberger, who will introduce amendments to the two-year budget in December. It is not unusual for the legislative and executive branches to battle over how to divide major financial windfalls to the state from national litigation. In 1999, then-Governor Jim Gilmore, a Republican who previously had served as Attorney General, fought with legislators of both parties over the state's $4 billion share of money from a national settlement with the tobacco industry over public damages from its practices. Senator Lamont Bagby, Democrat of Henrico, acknowledged on Wednesday that the Attorney General's office currently does not have much financial incentive to pursue these types of litigation. Hill, who worked at a Richmond law firm after previously serving as CEO of the Virginia Alcoholic Beverage Control Authority, said that unlike the contingency fee model that private firms use, we don't get to eat what we kill. Bagby replied with a chuckle, "You get to watch us eat it." Senator Mark Obenshain, Republican of Rockingham, a lawyer who chairs the Senate Republican caucus, objected to that reasoning. While private firms work on contingency fees to help clients who can't afford to pay them, Obenshain said, "The Commonwealth of Virginia is well equipped to be able to fund these litigation initiatives should they be in the interest of the Commonwealth." And again, that article, "Turf War is Erupting Over $353 Million Windfall, Meta Settlement Funds, Jones Seek Larger Share to Take on Tech Giants." And that article was by Michael Martz of the Richmond Times-Dispatch. Steve?
3: Thank you, Ginny. It's time now to move to the Nation and World section, beginning on page A10. Our first article is Election 2026, Court OKs Verification. Justices say authorities can use Social Security numbers to ID voters, by John Kritzel of Reuters. Dateline, Washington. The Supreme Court revived an expanded immigration database Friday that President Donald Trump's administration said aims to combat voting by non-citizens, but critics contend could disenfranchise eligible voters. The justices granted the Justice Department's request to block a judge's order that stopped state officials from using Social Security numbers and other information to conduct sweeping checks of the citizenship status of registered voters against federal records. The court has a 6-3 conservative majority. Its three liberal justices dissented from Friday's order. The majority said the plaintiffs' arguments likely fail because federal law expressly authorizes the Department of Homeland Security to request and receive information relating to citizenship and immigration status from other agencies, including the Social Security Administration. The Trump administration's data-sharing arrangement is one in a series of actions boosting the federal government's involvement in voting ahead of November's midterm elections, in which Trump's fellow Republicans seek to maintain control of Congress. The Constitution gives individual states the primary authority to run and administer elections. Last year, the Department of Homeland Security redesigned a federal database known as the Systematic Alien Verification for Entitlements, or SAVE, used to verify a person's citizenship and immigration status. The revamp allowed users to search many records at a time and to conduct searches using individuals' Social Security numbers. In a social media post Friday, James Percival, general counsel at the Department of Homeland Security, replied to a post about the court's order, saying, "We had to file an emergency petition in the Supreme Court just so we could use government data to help states stop non-citizens from illegally voting." Since the federal database was expanded, several Republican-led states compared their voter lists to the database, and some voters flagged as potential non-citizens had their registrations canceled. Critics say such election-related actions by Republicans are driven less by concerns over election security than by an attempt to gain political advantage by narrowing the electorate, risking the disenfranchisement of eligible, often Democratic-leaning voters. Trump has carried out hardline policies toward immigration and made false claims of widespread voting fraud, including in his 2020 election loss to Democratic former President Joe Biden. And that article from page A10 of the Nation and World section was on Election 2026, Court OKs Verification. Justices say authorities can use Social Security numbers to ID voters, by John Kritzel of Reuters. Ginny?
4: Thank you, Steve. And our next Nation and World article on page A10, out of Washington, Trump and Xi wrap three-day summit. Trade representative says details on talks should be released Monday. And it's by Trevor Honeycutt and David Brunstrom of Reuters. Dateline, Washington. President Donald Trump and Chinese President Xi Jinping drank tea at the White House on Friday and visited the National Archives, capping a three-day summit that showcased personal diplomacy rather than big breakthroughs in economic relations. The two leaders praised each other's remarks while they had tea in the White House Red Room. Trump said the summit between the world's two largest economies produced great strides and that I think our farmers are going to be happy, but didn't provide details. Xi said the U.S.-China relationship developed into a constructive one of strategic stability on the basis of respect, fairness, and reciprocity. Xi also said he and Trump would have two more opportunities to meet this year, the APEC summit in China in November and December's G20 summit in Miami. The lavish state summit with flyovers, tours, and a glittering state dinner was heavy on symbolism but light on substance. Still, Trump highlighted progress under a bilateral trade mechanism, citing what he described as increased market access for U.S. farmers and ranchers, while both leaders identified artificial intelligence as an area for cooperation. Details of the limited agreements the two sides struck regarding their tense trade relationship will be released Monday. U.S. Trade Representative Jamison Greer told CNBC on Friday, "We're in a managed trade situation. We've had progress and we will release on Monday, I think, a lot more details about what we've accomplished over the past few weeks in negotiating with the Chinese," he said. The U.S. agreed with China on exempting some key goods from arguments over trade, Greer said, including exports of agricultural products and medical devices to China and imports of consumer and non-sensitive goods. The summit concluded at the National Archives, where Trump and Xi appeared to review the Declaration of Independence, the Constitution, and the Bill of Rights. China didn't comment on the visit to the archives, but analysts say Xi might have been keen to see records relating to the U.S. switch of recognition to Communist China from Taiwan in 1979. And again, that Nation and World article on page A10 out of Washington, Trump and Xi wrap three-day summit. Trade representative says details on talks to be released Monday. And it was by Trevor Honeycutt and David Brunstrom of Reuters. Steve?
3: Thank you, Jenny. Continuing on page A10, our next article is Appeals Court Upholds Anthropic Blacklisting. AI startup refused to allow products to be used for weapons, by Reuters, Dateline, New York. A federal appeals court upheld the Pentagon's blacklisting of Anthropic from military contracts Friday, handing a victory to President Donald Trump and Defense Secretary Pete Hegseth in their battle with the AI startup over safety guardrails on its technology. The 2-1 decision by the U.S. Court of Appeals in Washington came in a lawsuit by Anthropic challenging its March designation by the Pentagon as a national security supply chain risk, which the startup says cost it billions of dollars in lost business and damaged its reputation ahead of a highly anticipated initial public offering. The court's majority said it was reasonable for the Pentagon to designate Anthropic after it refused to allow its products to be used for autonomous weapons or mass surveillance. It rejected Anthropic's claim that the Pentagon retaliated against it for its views on AI safety and ethics. A federal judge in San Francisco struck down a parallel designation under a different law last month, finding the administration unlawfully retaliated against Anthropic for its views on AI safety. And that article from the Nation and World section was Appeals Court Upholds Anthropic Blacklisting. The AI startup refused to allow products to be used for weapons, from Reuters. Jenny?
4: Thank you, Steve. And our next Nation and World article on page A10, Allies Back Saudi Arabia in Struggle with Houthis. Iranian official says Tehran will not budge on nuclear program. And it's from Reuters, Dateline Cairo. Defense officials of Turkey and Pakistan, partners in a joint pact with Saudi Arabia, met in Riyadh on Friday to review the security situation and discuss intelligence cooperation, military coordination, and integrating forces as the kingdom faces mounting attacks from Yemen's Houthis, the Saudi Defense Ministry said. The Iran-aligned Houthis stepped up attacks on the Saudi-backed government in Yemen and fired into Saudi Arabia, disrupting oil flows as the wider Middle East war enters its eighth month. Meanwhile, restrictions on flights to and from Iran widened, and a senior Iranian official threatened retaliation. A senior Iranian official said Iran will show no flexibility over its nuclear program, even if the United States accepts its proposal to reopen the Strait of Hormuz, which calls for steps including the lifting of a U.S. blockade on Iranian ports. U.S. President Donald Trump rejected Iran's proposal and told aides he expects to resume bombing after November 3rd congressional elections, the Wall Street Journal reported Friday, citing unidentified U.S. officials. And again, that Nation and World article on page A10, Allies Back Saudi Arabia in Struggle with the Houthis. Iranian officials say Tehran will not budge on nuclear program. And it was from Reuters. Steve?
3: Thank you, Jenny. Our next Nation and World article, also out of the Middle East, comes from the E-Edition Plus section of today's Richmond Times-Dispatch on Yemen. Growing influence. With Tehran's backing, Houthi group becomes a major regional player. From Reuters. Yemen's Houthi group brought the vital Bab al-Mandeb Strait under its control in a lightning advance, making the once ragged highland militia a regional player with global clout. This is how the group evolved into a formidable fighting force. Who are they? Starting in the late 1990s as a Zaydi Shiite Muslim revival movement in North Yemen under the Houthi family, the group waged six wars against the government, building a strong militia. When Yemen's central state disintegrated during the 2011 Arab Spring, the Houthis took advantage, gaining more ground and developing a relationship with Iran and its Lebanese ally Hezbollah. In 2014, the Houthis seized Yemen's capital, Sana'a, ousting the government and halting a Persian Gulf-backed political transition. That prompted a Saudi-led military intervention to support the government, leading to years of civil war that ground to a stalemate and a 2022 ceasefire. The Houthis fired missiles and drones at Israel and international shipping in the Red Sea during Israel's war in Gaza from 2023 to last year in what they said was solidarity with Palestinians. With their closest ally, Iran, under attack by the United States since February 28, the Houthis again fired on Red Sea shipping as well as energy facilities in Saudi Arabia. The ceasefire collapsed and fighting resumed along the old front lines. Marib and Jawf governorates in the north, the city of Taiz in the southern highlands, Dal in central Yemen, and the Red Sea coastal strip known as the Tihama. The Houthis rapidly advanced into the southern Tihama, seizing the port city of Mocha and then the rest of the Red Sea coastline and islands, putting their guns along the whole shore of the 12-mile-wide Bab al-Mandeb Strait. Those territorial gains make it easier to block shipping on the Red Sea, a key route for Saudi oil exports to Asia, and set up a potential launch pad for a new ground thrust toward Aden. Saudi Arabia conducted airstrikes in support of government-aligned forces. What arms do they use? The group's ability to strike at a distance with growing accuracy is why it now matters far beyond Yemen. Houthi ballistic missiles reached as far as Israel more than 1,000 miles away, and one struck the perimeter of Israel's main airport last year. They struck more frequently in Saudi Arabia, targeting cities and infrastructure. Houthi missiles also were fired at ships in the Red Sea, halting traffic in the waterway. Houthi drones struck repeatedly at Saudi targets and are increasingly deployed on the battlefield. The Houthis posted videos online that show some of the military equipment they use. Videos show drones dropping different types of mortar and other bombs onto vehicles and opposition fighters, a rocket or missile launching, and precise munition hits on buildings and trucks at a camp filmed by a high-resolution drone. Other videos show Houthi forces, including in pickup trucks, some mounted with weapons and on foot. Many fighters are shown in Arab robes and carrying assault rifles. One video also showed a small group of fighters in camouflaged uniforms. In some videos, fighters have light and heavy machine guns and scoped rifles. Videos showed them parading equipment captured from Saudi-backed forces, including armored and combat vehicles, a tank, an artillery gun, a satellite dish, small arms, and a drone jamming device. The videos do not generally show the captured hardware in action. How are they armed? A United Nations panel of experts report last year said the Houthis developed missile and drone technologies through technical assistance and domestic manufacturing. It found widespread arms smuggling despite a UN arms embargo, including overland shipments across the Omani border, as well as seaborne smuggling. Items seized included drone control devices, equipment to receive ships' navigational data, drone engines, and missile components. A 2023 UN report noted seizures of drones, ballistic missile components, and Iranian-made anti-tank missiles. Iranian sources said Tehran supplied Houthis with weapons and experts, but Iran officially denied arming the Houthis in violation of the UN arms embargo. A 2025 assessment by the International Institute for Strategic Studies think tank found that while the Houthis made advances in domestic arms production, they remained dependent on Iran for key technologies and advanced capabilities. The UN experts' report described Houthi military tactics focused on infiltration, drone attacks, and shelling along front lines, and the laying of mines and other explosive devices. They assessed the Houthis had 350,000 fighters, partly through the recruitment of fighters under 18. Training by Iran and Hezbollah was critical for the Houthis, according to Yemen analysts. And that article from the E-Edition Plus section of today's Richmond Times-Dispatch was Out of the Middle East on Yemen, Growing Influence. With Tehran's backing, Houthi group becomes a major regional player, from Reuters. Ginny?
4: Thank you, Steve. And our next article comes from page A13. Ex-Google executive warns AI could harm children, and it's by Kenrick Kai of Reuters. Dateline San Francisco. The founder of the trust and safety team at Alphabet's Google this week called for a slowdown in AI development, warning that the tech industry was repeating the same mistakes from the social media era, potentially causing even greater harm to children. Social media companies are paying huge sums and facing thousands of lawsuits over claims they harmed young users. While governments around the world are working to curb minors' access to their platforms. Reuters last year exclusively reported on an internal Meta policy document that stated its chatbots could engage a child in conversations that are romantic or sensual, resulting in a congressional probe. Even so, regulation has yet to catch up with AI's breakneck pace of development. We find ourselves in a really terrible situation in terms of what AI is doing to kids, said Tom Siegel, former vice president of trust and safety at Google. The idea that the industry will figure it out by itself without outside help is unrealistic. Siegel's concerns mirror a growing fear among some tech insiders and academic researchers that AI poses a deeper threat to children than social media did, at a time when the industry is racing to add increasingly advanced features to chatbots that millions of young people already use daily. Siegel announced Tuesday that he had joined Common Sense Media, a nonprofit that conducts research and reviews the suitability of various media for children. In May, it launched the Youth AI Safety Institute, a research organization to assess kids' AI use, for which Siegel will serve as executive director. Anthropic and OpenAI Foundation, the nonprofit that controls OpenAI, are among the institute's backers. Siegel said he planned to develop standards to hold AI firms accountable and hoped to do so by working alongside those companies and third-party groups. He previously worked at Google from 2004 to 2019, but left after concluding that the tech industry was plateauing in its ability to create safe online spaces for consumers. He then co-founded Trust Lab, a startup that built tools to help companies detect safety threats before stepping aside as CEO earlier this month to take on his new position. As it stands, major AI companies are rolling out features to children without establishing sufficient guardrails, Siegel said. I think we're looking at very, very severe scenarios of harm being done, he said. He suggested that companies had immediate steps they could take to protect young children, citing risks ranging from the suicide and psychosis

0: It is currently 5 o'clock. Coming up are the Bible readings, followed by the rebroadcast of today's reading of the Richmond Times-Dispatch.
1: Welcome to Bible Readings.

0: done, he said. He suggested that companies had immediate steps they could take to protect young children, citing risks ranging from the suicide and psychosis to cognitive offloading, a term used to describe decreased critical thinking caused by leaning on AI to answer questions. Anthropic and OpenAI could implement more robust age verification measures to prevent underage users from accessing their chatbots, he said. Google could easily make an option to turn off AI overviews and AI mode in its search engine, he added, in the same way it already has a toggle allowing users to filter out sexually explicit content. While these measures could affect use or profits in the short term, AI companies that do not act will run the risk of lawsuits and regulations that could impact their business more heavily, Siegel added. As to respond to Siegel's comments, a Google spokesman said parents have controls to turn off a child's access to the search engine entirely. Our AI search features are an incredibly useful way for kids and teens to learn, explore, and make sense of information and the world, the spokesperson said. An OpenAI spokesperson said the company uses account and behavioral signals in addition to self-reported age to identify underage users. And again, that article from page A13. Ex-Google executive warns AI could harm children. And it was by Kemrick Kai of Reuters. Steve?
1: Thank you, Jenny. We're going to take a short break. We'll be back in a moment with today's birthdays, followed by opinions, letters to the editor, and more news as time allows.

0: It's time for us to return to the reading of the September the 26th Richmond Times-Dispatch, Saturday. We have a birthday today. We have a listener today, Tony Richardson. Happy birthday, Tony Richardson, on Saturday, September the 26th. And I hope you have a very nice birthday. Let's go now to your readers for the next portion of the Times-Dispatch, Steve Bush and Jenny Meeks. Here they are.
1: Thank you, Becky. And we'll start on page A8 with our opinion piece, which is from Rob Arner, who is or has been a resource conservationist for 49 years. Civilian Conservation Corps, the CCC's enduring legacy on public lands. Rejuvenating the American spirit comes from our connection with our land, water, and air. Saturday, September 26th, is National Public Lands Day, when we celebrate our parks and all those who care for them. As the nation's largest single-day volunteer effort, it honors the bond between people and nature while caring for our shared spaces. 250 years after the birth of the United States, it is worth remembering that one of our most powerful acts of national renewal didn't happen during the Revolution. It happened in the 1930s, when a country reeling from economic collapse used the Civilian Conservation Corps, CCC, to restore not just American landscapes, but the physical memory of America's origins. Today, more than 50 museums and interpretive centers remind us that keeping our outdoors healthy is critical to our future. Growing up in Washington, D.C., I always found tremendous tranquility in the woods. Today, I live nestled between two historic CCC sites, one in Fort Valley and the other at Wolf Gap. The first one in the U.S. was Camp Roosevelt, designated for white enrollees, and the other for African Americans. Their proximity serves as a daily reminder of a complex past and a shared legacy of public service. Few Americans today remember Roosevelt's Tree Army, born in the hunger years of 1933 and disbanded in the shadow of 1942. In less than a decade, 3 million young men planted more than 3 billion trees, restored wounded lands, and built the parks and pathways that still cradle our footsteps. They carved Skyline Drive along the spine of the Blue Ridge, raised bridges, shaped trails, and left behind a geography of hope. For more than a century, nations have understood that tending the land also tends the human spirit. Discipline, resilience, cooperation. These are the virtues the earth teaches those willing to work with their hands in the soil. We celebrate the CCC for its pine forests, fire towers, and national parks. But one of its most transformative achievements was reviving the places where the nation first took shape. At a moment when Americans desperately needed stability, the CCC sent unemployed young men into the colonial and revolutionary sites, asking them to rebuild the tangible foundations of national identity. It wasn't nostalgia, it was nation building. Consider Saratoga, New York. Before the CCC arrived, the battlefield that turned the tide of the Revolution was almost unrecognizable. Farm buildings crowded the fields, brush swallowed the ridgelines, and a century of neglect had blurred the terrain. CCC enrollees cleared the land, worked alongside archaeologists to uncover entrenchments and musket balls, and built the trail networks visitors use today. Without their work, Saratoga might be a historical footnote rather than sacred ground where Americans can feel the weight of 1777. In Pennsylvania, the CCC tackled the industrial backbone of independence. Hopewell Furnace, an 18th century iron-making village that supplied the Revolutionary Army, had collapsed into ruin. The Corps stabilized the furnace stack, rebuilt workers' homes, and restored the surrounding landscape, resurrecting an entire historic ecosystem. In Virginia, their footprint stretched from Jamestown to Yorktown. Enrollees excavated 17th century foundations, restored cemeteries, and helped construct the Colonial Parkway. A scenic corridor physically connecting the first permanent English settlement to the final victory of the War for Independence. This work was never merely about old stones and timber. It gave a struggling generation a sense of continuity, a reminder that country had survived severe hardship before and could do so again. Young men who arrived as desperate laborers left as skilled surveyors, stonemasons, and artisans. And we debate how to teach history and make it matter to future generations. The CCC offers a timeless answer. History endures when it is visible, tangible, and accessible. Their work still stands 250 years after the founding. The question is whether we still value the foundation they fought for. Saving the land is prevalent today as it was almost 100 years ago. And again, that opinion piece on page 88 was from Rob Arner. Civilian Conservation Corps, the CCC's enduring legacy on public lands. Steve?
2: Thank you, Jenny. Turning now to the letters to the editor, we'll begin with our correspondent of the week, Shriyan Abedhanula of Henrico, and his letter, Richmond Has Young People Creating Things. There's that moment in almost every student project when Google isn't enough. You finished building, demonstrated the completed work to friends, and earned genuine admiration from your teacher. These creations require more than peer support and parental encouragement. They need an expert's insight to really take off. I'm 16 years old and live in Henrico. A lot of my spare time this year has been dedicated to creating educational and career-based programming for students. The biggest obstacle I've encountered has seldom been finding helpful tutorials. It has been finding the right mentor to ask, will this work? Richmond, in theory, has an embarrassment of riches when it comes to this. Our city is home to dozens of corporate offices, hospitals, universities, nonprofits, startup incubators, and established businesses. What we lack is an accessible gateway for inquisitive young people to find the right expert for their project. This void can be filled without requiring months of meetings. Local businesses could set aside a representative and a block of time each month for would-be entrepreneurs. Libraries and schools could host a directory of experts willing to take a few minutes to review a prototype with an aspiring creator. A student could meet accountants, engineers, designers, or founders and leave with constructive criticism for their next big idea. The goal wouldn't even be to champion a new wave of business magnates. Some rejections are valuable life lessons. We hear all the time that Richmond is working to attract and retain young professionals. Let's begin before they become professionals. A city seeking to be a launching pad for the ambitions of teenagers should have a place for fledgling visionaries to learn how to build something worthy of long-term investment. And that was the letter of Shriyan Abedhanula of Henrico. Richmond has young people creating things. Jenny?
1: Thank you, Steve. And our next letter is from Alan Schwartz of Mannequin Sabbath. Console proposal for U.S. debt has flaws. Samir's Tata's proposal to replace our national debt obligations with consols from the September 12th, page A6 edition, has several erroneous assumptions. He proposes that these consols be tax-free, which would make the holders of current Treasury securities more than happy to exchange them for consols, which would pay total interest of $360.5 billion versus the actual interest paid in 2025 of $1.2 trillion. This ignores the fact that 24% of the debt is held by foreign entities who could care less about U.S. taxes. Even U.S. taxpayers would not line up to see a two-thirds reduction in their interest payments, tax-free or not. As for the tax-free gain of $2.5 trillion by converting current treasuries selling at less than par, Tata ignores the fact that these bonds have definite maturity dates, which the consols don't, when they will be paid in full. He is correct in noting that Congress, whose total concentration seems to be focused on getting reelected by increasing constituent benefits, didn't some fooling executive branch just promise $5,000 to every American adult? Is unlikely to address the ballooning debt until a crisis occurs. Perhaps a more workable solution to our debt problem would be to withhold congressional salaries and perks if the current yearly percentage increase in the deficit exceeds the percentage increase in the GDP. Fat chance. And again, that letter to the editor from Alan Swartz of Manik and Sabbat, consol proposal for U.S. debt has flaws. Steve?
2: Thank you, Jenny. Our next letter comes from Glenn Besa of Chesterfield, revised next-era deal, a Trojan horse for data centers. The announcement of the revised next-era acquisition deal with all its sweeteners reveals two things. First, the initial deal submitted to the SEC was a lowball proposal. The growing resistance to the deal made it clear to NextEra and Dominion Energy that they had to sweeten the pot. Second, the money for this revised deal will come from new gas plants, transmission lines, and substations needed to power the build-out of data center development in the queue across Virginia. Even if the data centers were to pay the full cost for all this new electricity infrastructure, Virginians would bear the impacts of this development, including the marring of our rural landscape, consumption of our water resources, and increased air and climate pollution. Before public officials applaud the new deal, they should recognize that it is a Trojan horse for a massive expansion of data centers and the electricity infrastructure needed to power them. And that was the letter of Glenn Besa of Chesterfield, revised next-era deal, a Trojan horse for data centers. Jenny?
1: Thank you, Steve. And our next letter is from Margaret Eds of Richmond. Americans ignore cruelty toward immigrants. Reading Eddie Hillesum's diary from World War II, Amsterdam, prompts chilling comparisons to modern America. Hillesum and her fellow Jews, were branded with yellow stars. Here, Haitian refugees, legal until recently, must now wear clunky ankle monitors, symbols of exclusion and humiliation. The walls surrounding Hillesum's ability to work, travel, and participate in civic life caved steadily inward. Here, millions of undocumented immigrants, many of whom have built law-abiding, purposeful lives while properly seeking legal status, face similar banishment. For Hillesum, who later died in Auschwitz, the threat of deportation to a foreign county was an inescapable reality. Now, under the Trump administration, third country deportations, in which human beings are sent to countries where they know no one and their futures are bleak to non-existent, have become commonplace. Amidst these cruelties, many unaffected lives carry on with minimal awareness or disruption, consumed by day-to-day trivialities and concerns. My dear fellow Americans, what in God's name are we doing? And again, that letter was from Margaret Eds of Richmond. Americans ignoring cruelty toward immigrants. Steve?
2: Thank you, Ginny. Our final letter today comes from Tom Eaton of Chesterfield. Justice system is the problem, not guns. Gun control advocates ignore the real threat to citizens' rights and safety. Instead, they focus on ever more stringent restrictions on law-abiding citizens' rights to self-defense. If judges and the authorities would imprison career criminals, it would result in safer streets, neighborhoods, and schools. Now it's fashionable to cast the perpetrators as victims and release an alarming number of repeat offenders into the general population. Space prohibits listing the crimes committed by those with lengthy rap sheets, but all one has to do is watch or read the news to see several examples per day. This puts the onus on citizens to protect themselves. Sadly, those who insist on giving second, third, and fourth chances to criminals are the very ones who would disarm innocent, law-abiding citizens. Much like gun-free zones that aren't enforced, these result in situations where the only folks armed are the predators. It's not the guns causing mayhem, it's our misguided criminal justice system. And that was the letter of Tom Eaton of Chesterfield. Justice system is the problem, not guns. Ginny?
1: Thank you, Steve. And our next article is an entertainment article on page A11, Lang and Sorkin, headline Virginia Film Festival. And it's by Jane Dunlap Saith of the Daily Progress. High wattage guests, a strong international presence, and a tapestry of Virginia connections are getting ready to roll for this year's Virginia Film Festival. The Charlottesville-based University of Virginia-run festival, now in its 39th year, plans to present Jesse Eisenberg's The Debut, starring Julianne Moore and Paul Giamatti, as its opening night film, and The Life and Deaths of Wilson Shedd with writer, director, producer, and actor Tim Blake Nelson as its centerpiece. The festival's closing night film is set to be The 1541 Tragedy to Triumph, a documentary about the UVA football team from the aftermath of the 2022 shooting that claimed the lives of three players to the Cavaliers' triumphant 2025 season. The festival plans to present its visionary awards to actors Nathan Lane and Jessica Lange, both of whom are to take part in conversations with Turner Classic Movies primetime host Ben Mankiewicz. Lange, who lived outside Charlottesville for roughly a decade on a secluded farm in Albemarle County, is scheduled to appear at a screening of director Jonathan Kent's Long Day's Journey into Night, which is also generating Oscar buzz. She also plans to be at a live recording of the awards Chatter podcast with Scott Feinberg, the Hollywood Reporter's executive editor of awards. Lange also is set to introduce a screening of her 1994 film, Blue Sky, for which she won the Academy Award for Best Actress. Lane plans to be on hand for a 30th anniversary screening of his hit film, The Birdcage. "I think this is the strongest lineup we've had in 18 years I've been here," Jody Kielbasa, executive director of the Virginia Film Festival, told the Daily Progress shortly before the festival's launch party at the Paramount Theater on Tuesday. Organizers plan to present awards in a variety of filmmaking disciplines over the course of the festival, which runs from October 21st to the 25th. Tuesday's launch offered a closer look at the full festival schedule of 120 films, related programs, and more than 100 guests that are to be revealed in totality online at virginiafilmfestival.org at 9 a.m. Thursday. "We are really trying to deliver a tightly curated, beautiful festival," Kielbasa said. He and Ilya Tovbus, the festival's artistic director, took turns unveiling the selections of main films and guests. "He's really the architect of this one," Kielbasa said of Tovbus. The first round of ticket pre-sales to donors who contributed more than $600 to the festival is scheduled to begin Friday. A second round of pre-sales to donors who've given $300 or more is set to start Tuesday. Tickets go on sale to the public on October 2nd. Nelson is scheduled to appear in person and receive the Virtuoso Award. His new film follows a teacher in a maximum security prison, played by Amanda Seyfried, who forms a connection with a charismatic death row inmate played by Scoot McNairy. James Gray is to be presented the Outstanding Achievement in Directing Award at a screening of Paper Tiger. After the screening, he is to be joined in conversation by his longtime composer, Christopher Spellman, and he is scheduled to be a guest on a live recording of IndieWire Screen Talk podcast, hosted by IndieWire editor-at-large Ann Thompson and executive editor Ryan Latanzio. Producer Todd Black is to receive the inaugural Career Producer Honor at a special screening of The Social Reckoning, after which he is to participate in a conversation with director Aaron Sorkin, who directed the film's prequel, The Social Network, both telling the story of Facebook founder Mark Zuckerberg. Black also is scheduled to present a clip talk program about the upcoming film Madden, in which Nicolas Cage plays the famed football coach and sports commentator. Black is to be joined in conversation by the film's director, David O. Russell. Writer-director Chuko Asiri is slated to receive the Outstanding Achievement Screenwriting Award at the screening of Clarissa, a reimagining of Virginia Woolf's 1925 novel Mrs. Dalloway, set in Lagos, Nigeria. Director Penny Lane is scheduled to receive the festival's documentary recognition, the Chronicler Award, at a screening of The Wild Inside. Musician and composer Cristobal Tapia Devere is expected to take home the Outstanding Achievement in Film Composition from a screening of Club Kid and is scheduled to present a screening of Nuisance Bear later in the festival. Ruth DeJean, production designer of this summer blockbuster film, The Odyssey, is to receive the Kraft Award for Production Design and help present the Building Worlds, the Art of Production Design panel. Tovba said that about half the festival screening feature international films, including 11 official Academy Award submissions. Scheduled are screenings of All of a Sudden from Japan, La Bola Negra from Spain, Flood from Slovakia, The Dreamed Adventure from Bulgaria, Every Time from Germany, Fatherland from Poland, Nina Rosa from Canada, Minotaur from France, Possible Love from South Korea, Coward from Belgium, and Rose from Austria. With Charlottesville now preparing for the development of UVA's new Performing Arts Center, Kilbasa said he wants to assure regular festival goers that the Paramount and other downtown theater spaces will also remain a part of the celebration. The proposed arts center just means more films and bigger films, said Kilbasa, who also serves as vice provost of the arts of UVA. We'll just have two hubs. Tickets are scheduled to go on sale to the public at noon October 2nd and will be available online at virginiafilmfestival.org, in person at the UVA Arts Box Office, and by phone at 434-924-3376. Tickets also will be available starting October 19th in the festival's downtown box office in the lobby of Violet Crown Theater on Downtown Mall. And again, the festival runs from October 21st to October 25th in Charlottesville. And again, that article on page A11 was Lang and Sorkin Headline Virginia Film Festival. And it was by Jane Dunlap Seth of the Daily Progress. Steve?
2: Thank you, Jenny. Turning now to page A2 for a local item, Police Renew Plea in 98 Double Killing by Paul Whelan of the Richmond Times-Dispatch. Henrico County detectives say that the victims of a 1998 double homicide were shot execution style by a person or persons known to them. The Henrico Police Department put out a news release on Friday asking the public to come forward with any information they might have in the deaths of Henrico residents Shelley Schatz, 36, and Alan Ripka, 33. At 9:45 a.m. on February 11, 1998, police responded to the 300 block of Sleepy Duck Place for a welfare check tied to a suspicious situation. Officers found Schatz and Ripka, who were roommates at the time, inside the home with obvious signs of trauma. Both were pronounced dead at the scene. An infant was also found inside the home unharmed. Henrico detectives have followed up on a number of leads in the case, including the possibility that the deaths were the result of a murder-for-hire plot. That has been ruled out. Henrico Police cold case detectives believe Ms. Schatz and Mr. Ripka were shot execution style by a person or persons known to them, said Henrico Police spokesperson Corinna Bolster. Despite the years since this incident, detectives remain determined and optimistic that someone in the community will come forward with crucial information to help bring closure to this case. Anyone with information is asked to contact the Henrico County Police Division's Cold Case Review Team at hpdcoldcase@henrico.gov. You can also submit tips anonymously via Crime Stoppers at 804-780-1000 or by using p3tips.com. And that local item from page A2 was Police Renew Plea in 98 Double Killing by Paul Whelan of the Richmond Times-Dispatch. Jenny?
1: Thank you, Steve. And we're going to take a short break, but we'll be back in a moment with today's obituaries and more news.

0: It's time for us to return to the final portion of the Richmond Times-Dispatch for Saturday, the 26th of September. Let's go now to your readers for today, Ginny Meeks and Steve Bush. Here they are.
1: Thank you, Becky. And we'll start with the reading of the Richmond Times-Dispatch obituaries for September the 26th. Booth. Phyllis Lindsay Booth, 99, of Richmond. Widower of Demoline Booth. Survived by her brother, George Lindsay. Grant. Dennis Grant, age 90. A widower of Barbara Turner Grant, survived by his younger sister, Gloria Irene Grant, and a son, Bruce, and his daughter, Lori Grant Nichols. He received a college football scholarship to attend the College of William and Mary, and he spent 2 years in active duty at Fort Bliss, Texas, with the 7th Nike Ajax Guided Missile Battalion. He served as the manager payroll for the C&P Chesapeake and Potomac Telephone Company, the vice president of manpower development and employment of First and Merchants National Bank. He was a senior vice president of human resources at Wheat First Securities and served as the founder and director of the Employee Assistance Program. He earned a Master's of Commerce degree from the University of Richmond and also was a Certified Employee Assistance Professional Certification and a Society for Human Resource Management Senior Certified Professional. Harrison, Shirley Knapp Harrison, 90. Widow of Robert Bob Harrison, survived by her sister Carol Moon, her daughter Terry Jo Harrison, and her son Lawrence Boots Harrison. She was employed as a secretary with Virginia Electric and Power Company, VEPCO, where she was a dedicated and valued employee, and was also a columnist for the Independent Messenger in Emporia. Schuwen, Elizabeth May Schuwen, 82, survived by her daughters Anne Schuwen and Jamie Schuwen, a widow of James Schuwen, a Montessori teacher in Virginia and later in the Florida Keys, and an accomplished pianist, and she taught private lessons. If you'd like to have any of these read to you again or in greater detail, please call Virginia Voice at 804-266-2477. Steve?
2: Thank you, Ginny. Returning to the Richmond Times-Dispatch for more news, our next article comes from the E-Edition Plus section today. It is on the International Criminal Court. U.S. may sanction tribunal. The Trump administration is seeking to dismantle the war crimes adjudicator, by Anthony Deutsch and Stephanie Vandenberg of Reuters. President Donald Trump's administration is preparing sanctions against the International Criminal Court as part of a campaign to dismantle the institution created to prosecute people accused of the world's most heinous crimes. Why target the ICC? The Trump administration pushed back against the court in response to its arrest warrants for Israeli officials, including Prime Minister Benjamin Netanyahu, over assertions of war crimes and crimes against humanity during Israel's assault on Gaza, as well as a past investigation into the role of American forces in Afghanistan. Secretary of State Marco Rubio said the ICC, which was launched in 2002 and has 125 member states, poses a threat to U.S. sovereignty and its allies. Washington asked member states to withdraw support. After initially targeting individual judges and prosecutors, Rubio announced a campaign in July to isolate the court, writing that the U.S. government would use every tool at its disposal to dismantle the ICC brick by brick if necessary. What would this affect? Sources told Reuters the sanctions will soon be imposed against the entire organization, which has about 900 employees from 100 countries. The court could lose access to much of the dollar-based financial system, while court staff could face U.S. travel restrictions. It is unclear when the additional sanctions will be announced. Entity-wide sanctions imposed by the U.S. Treasury could prohibit American citizens and companies from providing funds, goods, or services to the court without a license from the U.S. Treasury's Office of Foreign Assets Control. The effects could range from blocking personal credit cards and travel visas to forced cancellation of contracts with companies providing data storage and email or the hiring of outside investigators. Beyond those direct effects, sanctions could have a chilling effect on non-U.S. organizations and individuals that work with the court as banks, companies, and contractors seek to avoid risks. How would the ICC function? Circumventing sanctions will not be easy. The United States has more clout in international finance than any other country because the dollar is the currency used for most global trade. Washington can choke access to regular payments and banking by threatening to cut off banks that deal with the court from the dollar. Payments could still be made outside this dollar system, but the threat to institutions that deal with a sanctioned person or entity would radically curtail that. ICC President Judge Tomoko Akane urged the European Union last year to help protect the court by invoking a so-called blocking statute, a law that lets the EU ban European companies from complying with U.S. sanctions that Brussels deems harmful. All individual members of the EU are members of the ICC, but it is unclear whether there is enough support for the court in Brussels for it to step in. Is there a precedent? The first Trump administration imposed sanctions against individual ICC staff members in 2020 in response to an investigation into alleged crimes by Americans in Afghanistan. U.S. presidents used emergency powers most frequently against foreign governments deemed a threat to U.S. security interests. Sanctions targeted rogue actors, alleged terrorists, narcotics traffickers, and warlords. Sanctioning an entire international institution such as the ICC, which is a court of last resort for war crimes, crimes against humanity, and genocide, would be an unprecedented step. And that article from the E-Edition Plus section of today's Richmond Times-Dispatch was on the International Criminal Court. The U.S. may sanction tribunal. The Trump administration is seeking to dismantle the war crimes adjudicator, by Anthony Deutsch and Stephanie Vandenberg of Reuters. Jenny?
1: Thank you, Steve. And our next article comes from page A12 on the pharmaceutical industry, defying gravity. Companies developing drugs in space prepare for retirement of the International Space Station. And it's by Akash Sriram and Miriam Sunny of Reuters. As the International Space Station nears the end of its operational life, drug makers are laying the groundwork for commercial pharmaceutical research and manufacturing in low Earth orbit, while working with regulators to establish rules for producing medicines in space. Pharmaceutical, biotechnology, and space company executives told Reuters they aim to demonstrate that such manufacturing outside the bounds of Earth can be done reliably and inexpensively. Researchers long studied how microgravity allows for the appropriate distribution of cells and particles in biological materials that is difficult to reproduce on Earth. Lambda Vision uses microgravity to design an artificial retinal implant in which proteins and polymers must be layered carefully onto a scaffold. It completed 9 ISS missions since 2018 and hopes to begin clinical trials in 2028. Auxilium Biotechnology successfully used its 3D bioprinter aboard the ISS to manufacture structures containing human liver, kidney, and cartilage cells. Isaac Larizovitz Lazarevitz, vice president of engineering, said the company sees this as a step toward production of transplantable tissues in orbit. Merck collected an ISS research that informed the development of a subcutaneous formulation of its top-selling cancer immunotherapy, Keytruda. Providing a faster, more convenient alternative to intravenous infusion. Infrastructure growth. Such work largely depended on the ISS, where laboratory space, astronaut time, and return flights are scarce, creating bottlenecks. Experiments can take months or years to repeat, slowly refinement of the manufacturing technique. The ISS operates more as a test kitchen, ISS National Lab Chief Scientist Michael Roberts said. It's not an environment that was built for the ability to scale these experiments. That is changing as NASA prepares to retire the ISS by the end of the decade. Next-generation commercial stations are being designed with scalability in mind, enabling companies to increase production volumes over time and potentially do so at significantly lower cost than on the ISS, he said. Ariel Ekblad, CEO of Aurelia Institute, a space architecture research institute, agreed that growth of commercial orbital infrastructure could make routine pharmaceutical research and manufacturing more economically viable. Arxilium signed agreements with companies developing orbital platforms expected to operate after the ISS retires. Starlab, Vast, and Axiom Space are developing privately operated stations, while Varda Space Industries is building autonomous capsules designed to process materials in orbit and return them to Earth. Companies say the new platforms could provide more frequent access, dedicated manufacturing equipment, and greater commercial flexibility. Orbital laboratories tailored to the industry's needs could incorporate more automation, dedicated manufacturing areas, specialized crew training, and more predictable launch and return schedules, a Bristol Myers Squibb spokesperson told Reuters. Regulatory hurdles. Regulators have yet to establish a dedicated pathway to ensure products manufactured in orbit meet the same standards as those produced on land. Max Hayat, CEO of commercial space station developer Vast, said the lack of a defined regulatory process could be a more persistent obstacle than transportation. The Food and Drug Administration has NASA signed a memorandum of understanding in 2018 covering biomedical research and product development during space missions, but haven't created a framework for regulating and approving the fruits of such work. Britain's Medicines and Healthcare Products Regulatory Agency said in March it would work with the U.S. Space Agency to develop guidance for medicines manufactured in space. It expects to publish its roadmap later this year, potentially the first major regulator to outline a formal approval pathway. Long runway. Launching payloads became easier as the commercial rocket industry expanded by returning them on predictable schedules remains a challenge. Executives say return capacity is a larger bottleneck than launch availability because companies often cannot design the next experiment without results of the previous one. Commercial stations could allow developers to run several experiments across different platforms rather than waiting months between missions, industry executives said. Starlab's chief scientist, Louis Zia, said it plans to allow companies to rent laboratory capacity and use shared equipment rather than build their own orbital infrastructure. The ISS laid the groundwork for a future low-Earth orbit economy by giving scientists continuous access to a microgravity laboratory and the ability to gather data over long periods, Roberts said. We're looking forward to seeing at least an order of magnitude leap in those capabilities as we move to the commercial platforms. And again, that article on page A12, Pharmaceutical Industry, Defying Gravity. Companies developing drugs in space prepare for retirement of ISS. And it was by Akash Sriram and Miriam Sunny of Reuters. Steve?
2: Thank you, Ginny. Our next article comes from page A2, 4 feet of flooding found along North Carolina Highway, by Simone Jasper of the News and Observer. A storm is battering the North Carolina coast, closing sections of a major highway and leaving part of the Outer Banks under 4 feet of water. Threats of large waves, strong winds, and flooding from the nor'easter were expected to continue Friday and could affect parts of the state through the weekend. Coastal impacts of minor to moderate coastal flooding, beach erosion, and ocean overwash at vulnerable locations remain possible, especially north of Ocracoke Inlet, North Carolina Emergency Management wrote in an email update. Roads along the Outer Banks may be dangerous to traverse. Photos posted online show parts of North Carolina Highway 12, the main thoroughfare on the Outer Banks, were underwater. As of early Friday, the North Carolina Department of Transportation said the highway is closed at these stretches. Ocracoke Island, between the National Park Service Pony Pens and the ferry terminal, due to severe overwash. Between the Bosnite Bridge and Rodanthe, due to severe ocean overwash and pavement damage. On P Island, officials said parts of the road are covered in sand and 4 feet of water, making it impossible to assess the extent of any road damage. Meanwhile, up to 6 inches of water was reported in Hatteras Village. We expect similar conditions to continue over the next few high tide cycles until the storm passes, officials wrote on the NC-12 Facebook page. There is currently no timeline on reopening the highway. North Carolina ferry routes suspended. On Thursday, the NC ferry system said it suspended several routes due to high winds and tidal conditions. We will resume operations at each location as soon as it becomes safe to do so. As storm risks continue near the coast, forecasters urge drivers to be cautious. Remember that salt water and vehicles don't work well together, the National Weather Service Wakefield wrote on X, formerly known as Twitter. Avoid closed roads and follow detours. And that article from page A2 was 4 feet of flooding found along North Carolina Highway, by Simone Jasper of the News and Observer. Ginny?
1: Thank you, Steve. And our next article on page A2, out of Cumberland, Girl, Too, Found Safe in the Woods, and it's by Paul Whelan of the Richmond Times-Dispatch. A 2-year-old girl who was reported missing Thursday night in Cumberland County has been found alive after a 19-hour search. Virginia State Police and the Caroline County Sheriff's Office said Bridget Maeve Ziegler was found safe Friday afternoon. Police said she appears to be in good health and has been reunited with her parents. Bridget was found at 1:30 p.m. Friday in the woods off Anderson Highway. She had last been seen about 6 p.m. on Thursday. State police issued a CODI alert late Thursday for Bridget, who is believed to have walked away from her home on Hidden Valley Road, just off Anderson Highway. A CODI alert stands for a critical operation for a disappeared child initiative, according to the VSP. The sheriff's office, FBI, and state police had asked Cumberland residents to check their property for any signs of Bridget. Authorities also asked residents with cameras on their property to check for sightings. They also asked hunters to check their trail cameras. And again, that article on page A2, out of Cumberland, Girl 2 Found Safe in the Woods, and it was by Paul Whelan of the Richmond Times-Dispatch. Steve?
2: Thank you, Jenny. Turning now to the Nation and World page on A10 and our digest and briefly items. First, out of Austin, agency could hold AI firms liable for agents. U.S. Federal Trade Commission Chairman Andrew Ferguson said Friday he would resist describing artificial intelligence agents as autonomous actors that break loose with wills and desires of their own, suggesting the developers who instruct agents would be the ones liable for harm. AI companies sometimes described systems as acting beyond human control, but reviews showed the systems carried out instructions they were given, Ferguson said. The remarks illustrated potential avenues for the Trump administration to take after agentic AI testing resulted in unintended and unauthorized access to corporate or government data. And that item was agency could hold AI firms liable for agents. Next, high court again rejects GOP-drawn Missouri map. The U.S. Supreme Court, acting for a third time in a fierce battle over the makeup of Missouri's congressional districts on Friday, barred the state from using a redrawn map designed to favor Republicans in November's elections, a setback for President Donald Trump's party as it fights to keep control of Congress. The justices granted a request by the map's challengers to suspend lower court decisions that required the reconfigured U.S. House of Representatives district boundaries to be used in the November 3rd midterm elections. The dispute led to multiple conflicting court rulings. Absentee voting is already underway in Missouri. Reinstating the Republican-drawn map in the midst of an ongoing election would usher in electoral chaos, the court said in an unsigned ruling. And that item was High Court again rejects GOP-drawn Missouri map. In the briefly items, prediction markets, a U.S. appeals court ruled Friday against the prediction markets operator Kalshi, saying Ohio and Tennessee can regulate its so-called event contracts under their gambling laws. CNN, the White House blocked CNN from traveling with President Donald Trump on Air Force One for a trip Saturday, the Washington Post reported Friday, citing two people familiar with the decision. Trump last week banned three outlets, including CNN, from the White House, but a judge restored their access later that day. In the economy, new orders for key U.S. manufactured capital goods increased more than expected in August, and data for the prior month was revised sharply higher, pointing to another quarter of robust growth in business spending on equipment, the Commerce Department reported Friday. Meta, a jury in Santa Fe, New Mexico, found Friday that Meta platforms misled the state's residents in a case stemming from allegations that political consulting firm Cambridge Analytica, which worked on Donald Trump's 2016 presidential campaign, obtained data from millions of Facebook users without their consent. Canada. President Donald Trump's administration is comfortable maintaining its trade standoff with Canada, even as new U.S. import bans on Canadian products take effect next week, and Washington threatens 50% tariffs on Canadian autos, parts, and steel from January, U.S. Trade Representative Jamison Greer said Friday. And TikTok. Alabama said Friday it reached an at least $100 million settlement with TikTok and its Chinese parent company, ByteDance, that requires the social media platform to impose new usage limits and enhanced age verification measures for users in the state, resolving claims that the platform endangered children and misled consumers about its safety. And those were today's digest and briefly items from the Nation and World section compiled by Reuters. Jenny?
1: Thank you, Steve. And this next information, it is just informational from VDOT. Should you or your friends or family be traveling through the Hampton Roads Bridge Tunnel, sections of it will be closed for repaving in its one direction per weekend. So the westbound going towards Hampton from October 2nd through October 5th, and then again, October 9th through October 12th. And then the eastbound side going towards Norfolk will be October 16th through October 19th. And then again, October 30th through the November 2nd. That's the second weekend in each direction if it's needed. So they say expect delays. Use I-664, the Monitor Merrimack, as an alternate. Plan ahead. Whether and schedule dependent. And if there's any more questions or concerns, you would reach out to vdot.virginia.gov/HRBT closures. And that was VDOT information on the Hampton Roads Bridge Tunnel Repairs and Closures. That was on page A12. Steve?
2: Thank you, Jenny. And perhaps we have time to squeeze in this New York City bathroom article. New New York City bathrooms come with a time limit, by Anthony Thompson of USA Today. New York City is getting 17 new public bathrooms, but there's one important rule visitors will need to remember. Don't take too long. The bathrooms being installed across all five boroughs as part of a $4 million pilot program will give users 10 minutes before the door opens.

0: Time Limit by Anthony Thompson of USA Today. New York City is getting 17 new public bathrooms, but there's one important rule visitors will need to remember. Don't take too long. The bathrooms being installed across all five boroughs as part of a $4 million pilot program will give users 10 minutes before the door automatically opens. Before that happens, users will receive audio and visual warnings, including flashing lights, to let them know their time is almost up. The final warning tells users that their time is up and the door is opening. There is then a short delay before the door actually opens, giving people the chance to finish up and leave. Mayor Zohran Mamdani emphasized the time limit during a news conference last week, telling New Yorkers, "This is not a place to scroll on your phone. I know that many people do that. This isn't one of them." The 10-minute limit is intended in part to prevent people from occupying the bathrooms for extended periods, according to Throne Labs, the company operating the units. Jessica Heinzelman, co-founder and chief operating officer of Throne Labs, told Fox News that the company settled on the limit after reviewing how long people typically use its bathrooms. She said the vast majority of users leave within about 3.5 minutes. Mamdani said the bathrooms are designed with the same goal in mind, noting during the news conference that the average public restroom visit is about 3.5 minutes. The units are cleaned by staff, with the mayor saying they are cleaned on average every 15 users or fewer. Throne Labs will also use real-time feedback from users to identify units that need attention. And that item from page A12 was New New York City Bathrooms Come with a Time Limit by Anthony Thompson of USA Today. Jenny?
1: Thank you, Steve. And that's all the time we have for reading today's Saturday, September 26th. Richmond Times Dispatch. I'm Jenny Meeks, along with
0: Steve Bush
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0: It is 7 o'clock. Coming up are the sports from today's Richmond Times-Dispatch, followed by military history at 7:30, and music news at 8 o'clock.
1: Hello, and welcome to today's Richmond Times-Dispatch sports for Saturday, September 26th. I'm Virginia Voice volunteer Steve Bush. Our first article from today's front page is high school football. Royal flush. King deals 5 scores. The Blue Devils freshman quarterback rules in his showdown with the Monarchs, by Zach Yoakum of the Richmond Times-Dispatch. Were there some butterflies for Hopewell freshman QB King Holloway when he made his first varsity start a few weeks ago against Highland Springs? No doubt. The Springers' defense is a daunting assignment for any signal caller, much less a freshman yet to take a varsity snap. Holloway threw 3 interceptions and his first career touchdown in that 35-7 loss back on August 27th. But nearly a month later, the 6'1", 225-pound lefty is growing up and blossoming as one of the 804's foremost ascendant young talents. Holloway completed 6 of 12 pass attempts for 163 yards, 4 touchdowns, and 2 interceptions, while rushing 9 times for 87 yards and a touchdown to lead the Blue Devils to a barn burner of a 40-32 Central District victory on a crispy autumnal Thursday night.

0: at Meadowbrook, who are now 3-1. I'm a freshman, so first game against Highland Springs, nervous, jittery, got my first passing touchdown, Holloway said. So I'm very motivated and happy to be starting as a freshman varsity quarterback. Blue Devils coach Ricky Irvy ain't holding his underclassman star back. Against a strong Monarchs front and frequently stacked box, Hopewell, now 3-1, regularly deployed 4 and 5 wide sets, displaying an offensive balance that yielded 402 yards, 239 rushing, 163 passing. He's a freshman. He's going to make some mistakes, but he's a dynamic football player, Irvy said of Holloway. We just believe in him. After finishing his postgame interview and joining his charges for their debriefing, the longtime Hopewell coach in his 17th season was met with Irvy chants from jubilant Blue Devils players. He's a great coach. He motivates me. He believes in me. I love him. He's the best coach, Holloway said of Irvy. Junior wide receiver Xavion Grammer was Holloway's leading target on the outside, catching 3 passes for 41 yards and 2 touchdowns. Senior running back Antonio Monroe carried 13 times for 100 yards and a touchdown and took a swing pass 65 yards down the right sideline to the house. That came early in the second quarter to give the visitors a 20-12 lead. All 4 of Holloway's touchdown passes came in the first half. Senior wide receiver Taylor Knoll went untouched to pay dirt on a 44-yard touchdown that just cleared the outstretched fingertips of a defender late in the first quarter to give Hopewell a 14-6 advantage. The seam to Knoll, it was just on the money, right down the seam, wide open, in stride, just a great play, Holloway said when asked for his favorite of the 4 touchdown passes. Holloway added a highlight reel 62-yard touchdown run in front of a phalanx of blockers and threw a host of would-be tacklers at 6-10 in the third quarter to give Hopewell a 33-18 lead. It was outside zone, all my linemen stepped the right way, had my running back with me, hit the hole, got on the sideline, made a move, that's touchdown, said a grinning Holloway. Such explosive plays from the Blue Devils proved the difference on Cogbill Road, where first-year coach Quinn Tobias's Monarchs were very much game amid their second consecutive 3-0 start. Dinwiddie coach Billy Mills was in the stands scouting 2 strong Central District foes. The Generals, 2-2 entering Friday's game at Metoica, pay a marquee visit to Hopewell's Myrner Field next Thursday. Senior safety running back Javion Oliver's interception of Holloway on the game's opening drive gave the Monarchs prime field position on the Blue Devils' 2 and a burst of momentum out of the gates. Do-it-all senior talisman Rikari Enoch-Bailey punched it in for a 2-yard score, the first of his 2 touchdown runs, to give Meadowbrook a 6-0 lead a minute into the game. Holloway, undeterred, tossed 4 consecutive touchdowns on Hopewell's next 4 drives. Though the Monarchs fought valiantly through the final whistle and cut the deficit to 1 score on 2 occasions in the second half, 33-25 late in the third quarter and the final margin, they never tied or led again after that quick start. Senior defensive tackle Niavari Young and senior defensive end and captain Khalil Tyler led a disruptive Hopewell defensive effort that rendered the Monarchs' offense one-dimensional. The Monarchs had 145 rushing yards and 43 passing yards on just 3 completions. That's what we're meant to do. All throughout January to right now, we've just been lifting, working out, and getting better, Young said of his Blue Devils. X, sophomore linebacker Xavier Knight, senior linebacker Larry Burgess, just the whole team, you've got to be great. And senior leader, how about the trust in that freshman under center? He's got the guys that help him, Young said of Holloway. He's a freshman, but we're here for him. So we step up and let him do his thing. Knight had a sack and half. Junior safety Darnell, formerly Crockett, had a vital diving interception with 6:45 to play that proved pivotal in staving off Meadowbrook's comeback attempt. For the Monarchs, Oliver carried 5 times for 43 yards and a touchdown. Sophomore QB Davin McDaniel was dangerous with his legs when able to break contain, rushing 13 times for 74 yards and a touchdown. Junior linebacker Gerald Blackman had a TFL, an interception, and blocked a point after. I'm a little tired, proud of my guys, proud of the effort that they put in tonight. It wasn't always pretty, Irvy said. We made some mistakes, and that's a good football team. We stayed composed and poised. After last week's resounding 47-7 win over a strong Thomas Jefferson team, the Blue Devils will carry a boatload of momentum into that looming showdown with Dinwiddie. week by week, Dinwiddie next week, that's going to be a good game, Holloway said. But we'll be prepared. We'll watch film, work hard at practice, day by day. And that game Thursday night was Hopewell 40, Meadow Brook 32. And that front page article was Royal Flush, King deals five scores. The Blue Devils freshman quarterback rules in his showdown with the Monarchs, by Zach Yoakum of the Richmond Times-Dispatch. Next from today's front page is University of Richmond football, The Road Not Taken, Why Richmond Passed on SoCon. The Spiders Looked South Before a March into the Patriot, by John O'Connor of the Richmond Times-Dispatch. Furman's Saturday visit to the University of Richmond's Robbins Stadium may have been a meeting of Southern Conference members had Richmond chosen another path considered. The Spiders grew dissatisfied with CAA football and looked for alternative football affiliation during 2023 and 2024. Richmond studied the Patriot League and the Southern Conference, the two most relevant leagues for us to really focus our attention on, said John Hart, Richmond's vice president and director of athletics. We did a lot of homework before really engaging in any real dialogue with the league offices themselves. According to Hart, Richmond's due diligence wasn't done in a vacuum. While I was gathering and assessing information with our review team here, I was also engaged in conversations and dialogue with various members of the CAA and the Patriot and the Southern Conference and other leagues, and kind of getting my arms around what was going on out there. Hart said he learned other schools were simultaneously doing the same thing. Richmond announced in May of 2024 that it was joining the Patriot League, which for decades had sought to add Richmond and William & Mary. The Southern Conference also was interested in those two schools. The Spiders had a previous relationship with the SoCon as full members from 1936 to 76. Richmond withdrew to become a major football independent, a risk that delivered minimal reward, before settling into the FCS. William & Mary belonged to the Southern Conference from 1936 to 1977. VMI belongs to the Southern Conference, and many Richmond fans still feel a connection to that league with old school rivalries. I think each league had their pros and cons, said the Richmond Deputy Director of Athletics, Steve Butler, who was involved in the decision-making process. While you could potentially say it was close, I think when looking at it ultimately, the Patriot League won out because of all of the pros the Patriot was at that time and could become. The Patriot League possessed stability unusual in this era of college athletics. Its football membership of Bucknell, Colgate, Fordham, Georgetown, Holy Cross, Lafayette, and Lehigh had not changed in decades. To Richmond, it was important recognizing where the landscape was shifting and seeing how critically important it is to be aligned with institutions that have shared goals, said Butler. And I think from an institutional standpoint, academically, we align well with our peers in the Patriot League. As Richmond made its decision to join the Patriot League, the Southern Conference was a more competitive FCS league and regularly sent more teams to the playoffs. It included Chattanooga, the Citadel, East Tennessee State, Furman, Mercer, Samford, Western Carolina, Wofford, and VMI. Tennessee Tech joined before this season. Russ Huseman, in his 10th year as Richmond's coach from 2009 to 2016, directed the program at Chattanooga, which is in the SoCon. He liked the idea of Richmond as a SoCon member. The position that we took, the Patriot League is the right one, said Huseman. I'm probably not the smartest guy in the world. I think being in the Patriot League was the absolute best move. I probably voiced the other way. Butler noted what the Patriot League could become and gave credit to Hart for looking down the road at what other schools might affiliate with the Patriot League if Richmond did. Richmond's choice to join the Patriot League, the 2025 season was the Spiders' first as Patriot League members, strongly influenced both William & Mary and Villanova to leave CAA football for the Patriot League. Those schools joined before this season. When they jumped in, then obviously a slam dunk, Huseman said. Said Hart of Patriot League football, I see a bunch of like-minded programs and institutions finally coming together after a lot of years of speculation and communication. And today, Richmond plays at home against Furman. That game is at 2 p.m., and you can watch that on ESPN+. And that front page article was The Road Not Taken, Why Richmond Passed on SoCon. The Spiders Looked South Before a March into the Patriot League, by John O'Connor of the Richmond Times-Dispatch. Our next article from today's front page is Virginia Tech football. Will rain cool off the Hokies? The Virginia Tech offense has not had a hot start under Howell, by Damian Sordelet of the Roanoke Times. Dateline Blacksburg. Ty Howell has been fairly strict when he evaluates how he called offensive plays during Sunday's film review. The Virginia Tech offensive coordinator wants to make sure two items are checked as he watches the film and assess the plays he called in certain situations. First, it starts with being quarterback friendly and making sure we're getting him off to a good start and getting him confidence, and that ultimately gets the offense confidence and the team confidence. So I've been happy with that, Hal said after Wednesday's practice. And then the next piece is don't try to call a perfect game. Get it to your best players and let them make the play calls good. You look at some of the things we've done offensively, we're trying to make sure that we're getting the right guys the football. It's hard not to give Hal a passing grade through his first three games as the primary offensive play caller. Quarterback Ethan Grunkmeyer has gotten into a rhythm. The playmakers are getting the ball on a consistent basis, and the Hokies are moving the ball and scoring points. Hal keeps adding layers to the playbook each week. In an ideal world, he'd like to keep unveiling new items for opponents to prepare for, but the forecast for potential inclement weather in Chestnut Hill, Massachusetts, on Saturday afternoon may limit how much he's able to unleash when the Hokies, now 3-0, take on 2-1 Boston College in both teams' ACC opener. I mean, wet weather is always something that we look at as a staff from the standpoint of you take the ball early or later or what end zone you want to be in, but from the standpoint of how you call it, you're always trying to put the players in a good position, Hal said. But the nice thing is we get all four seasons here in Blacksburg, so we've been able to prepare and do a ton of wet ball work. And also, as you know, you never know until about an hour or two before. So we're going to keep preparing our game plan as normal, and we'll obviously have a plan for if there is inclement weather. The potential inclement weather might be the only thing that could dampen the potency of Virginia Tech's offense. The Hokies rank in the top 25 in 10 major statistical categories entering this week's slate of games, with total offense, passing offense, team passing efficiency, scoring offense, third down conversion, fourth down conversion, red zone efficiency, first downs, and time of possession. It's easy to sit here and say you've started out and done some pretty good things to say, yeah, this is what I envisioned, Hokies coach James Franklin said. It's still putting all the pieces of the puzzle together, recruiting, development, putting the plan together, and making sure we have enough flexibility based on who we're playing, what they do defensively, but then also, most importantly, playing to your strengths and your personnel. A lot of moving parts, but Ty and the offensive staff have done a really good job so far. We've got to continue building on it as the season goes on, because there's still a ton of areas for growth for us. The strong play has been aided by Grunkmeyer leading the charge at quarterback. He ranks fifth in the nation by completing 78.2% of his passes, ranks 19th by throwing for 288.3 yards per game, and has thrown 7 touchdown passes to 0 interceptions. Wide receivers Kayshawn Brown and tight end Luke Reynolds have been the recipients of Grunkmeyer's high percentage passes. Reynolds is one of the nation's top tight ends with 25 receptions for 265 yards and 4 touchdowns. And Brown has added 173 yards and a score on 18 receptions. Factor in the running of Marcellus Hawkins and Jeffrey Overton Jr. with a combined 387 yards and 7 touchdowns, and it's easy to see why Hal has been able to make the right play calls to keep drives moving and reach the end zone. I think that's something we've taken a lot of reps in and working on. The beauty about what we do systematically is we're going to take the teams with us and we're going to be able to win running the ball, but also be able to win throwing the ball, Hal said. That's something that when Coach Franklin decided to hire me, it's like we've got to be able to win through the air or running the ball, and so we spend a lot of time practicing both. Hal, Franklin, and quarterbacks coach Danny O'Brien sit down with the quarterbacks on Thursday to go over the game plan and the scripted plays for the opening drives. It's part of what Franklin calls No Sweat Thursday, where the players are mentally challenged with how they are processing the game plan and getting on the same page with the coaching staff. The Thursday meetings have been beneficial for the Hokies. Tech has scored points on the opening drive of every half, 4 touchdowns and 2 field goals through 3 games. It's been awesome. We've got a great group in that room, and I wanted from the get-go for those guys to feel comfortable. If there's something they don't like, tell me, because they're the ones that are actually doing it. I threw a ball between my legs for 5 years, said Hal, who played center at Penn State from 2009 to 2013. Those are the guys who are going out and executing it. So it's been a good back-and-forth relationship where I think they feel comfortable, like, coach, I actually like this play better. Ultimately, sometimes there's, hey, this is why we as a staff think this is better. Maybe it's something coverage-wise, or the way they load the box, or the way that we can get somebody else fitting the C-gap or whatever. But it's been really good dialogue, and those guys feel comfortable, and I feel comfortable having those conversations. They're a mature group. They get it. They love football. They study football. So it's been a really good meeting that we have. And it's fun, too, to have those guys sit in the office and get to catch up with them. And that game is Virginia Tech at Boston College today at noon. And you can watch that on the ACC network. And that article was, "Will Rain Cool Off the Hokies? The Virginia Tech offense has had a hot start under Hal," by Damian Sordelet of the Roanoke Times. Next from today's front page is UVA football. Cavs play for former teammates. UVA strong game will honor shooting victims, by Greg Medea of the Daily Progress. Fifth-year Virginia coach Tony Elliott said he's leaned on the players who've been in his program the longest to emphasize the importance of Saturday evening's fourth annual UVA strong game to the rest of their teammates. UVA will honor the lives of former players Lavelle Davis Jr., Deshaun Perry, and Devin Chandler before and during the Hoos 6 p.m. contest against Delaware at Scott Stadium. There are seven current Cavaliers: kicker Will Bettridge, left tackle Mikhail Boley, running back Xavier Brown, offensive lineman Noah Hartso, left guard Noah Josie, punter Daniel Sparks, and tight end Dakota Twitty, who were on the roster in November of 2022 when Davis, Perry, and Chandler were killed in a tragic on-campus shooting. They're the ones that are educating the new players on the team just who Lavelle, Devin, and Deshaun were as human beings, first and foremost, Elliott said, and then also as football players. The families of Davis, Perry, and Chandler are expected to be in attendance on Saturday evening. "It's a big, big day for our program," Elliott said. Elliott's coaching staff is largely the same as it was in 2022, as nine of his current 11 assistants were part of the staff in some capacity 4 years ago. "It's part of our history and who we are," defensive coordinator John Rudzinski said. Rudzinski added that the best way to honor Davis, Perry, and Chandler and their families is to play hard and perform well in the game. Said Elliott, "This is not a checklist item for us. This is not about painting the field. This is who we are. And it's a part of our journey moving forward. There are tough days that we have to deal with as a result of it, but it's also a privilege to be able to carry forward the legacies of Lavelle, Devin, and Deshaun. There is not a day that goes by that I don't think about those young men." Blue Hens quarterback Nick Minicucci is one of the best quarterbacks in his league, Rudzinski said. Minicucci, who threw for 3,683 yards and 23 touchdowns with only seven interceptions while earning All-Conference USA second-team honors last year, is off to a solid start this season with 814 passing yards and five touchdowns. He has targets in receivers Sean Wilson and Dwayne Lofton, who each have more than 250 receiving yards to throw the ball to. After UVA struggled last week to defend West Virginia's passing game, Rudzinski said communication in the Cavaliers' secondary needs to be better this week against Minicucci and the Blue Hens. "And shoot, I got to help him," Rudzinski said. "I got to put them in the best call possible, and any big play is on me." Sparks is coming off of a superb individual performance, having been named Ray Guy Award Punter of the Week earlier this week. He pinned West Virginia inside its own 20-yard line on four of his six punts. "One of his big focuses coming into this year was to cut down on the number of touchbacks," Sparks said. "So it's something I worked a lot on this season, and so far it's paying off." The seventh-year veteran punter, though, has been very detailed in his preparation for Delaware. The Blue Hens blocked a punt for a touchdown earlier this season against Vanderbilt, and that blocked punt came in the final minute of the second quarter. The touchdown put Delaware ahead 17-14 at halftime. "They didn't put a returner on the field," Sparks said about what he noticed when watching film of that blocked punt by the Blue Hens, and they had all 11 guys up to block the punt. "I'm not sure if the Vanderbilt punter realized that, and he took his regular time, and it got blocked." Sparks said before each punt, he always looks at how the opposition is aligned, because it dictates how many steps I take and how fast I get the punt off, he noted. He said he'll be sure to do the same when he has to punt against Delaware. "They do a great job bringing the house, so we'll have to make sure the operation is clean and everyone does their job," Sparks added. And that game is Delaware at Virginia today at 6 p.m., and you can watch that on the ACC network. And that article was Cavs Play for Former Teammates. UVA Strong Game Will Honor the Shooting Victims by Greg Medea of the Daily Progress. And the final article from today's front page is High School Softball. Midlo denied appeal and will play in Class 6. The Trojans will compete in Region 6A with LC Byrd by Savannah Rieger of the Richmond Times-Dispatch. The VHSL announced Thursday that it has approved its final alignment plan. In that plan, Midlothian High School, which had appealed to the executive committee, was denied its appeal to stay in Class 5. Midlo currently competes in Class 5, Region C. In the next alignment cycle, which goes from 2027 to 28 to 2030-31, the Trojans will compete in Class 6, Region A. In August, the VHSL released its initial alignment plan, which relocated 9 schools in the 804. Midlo, LC Byrd, Monacan, Patrick Henry in Ashland, Mechanicsville, Maggie Walker, Petersburg, Richmond High School for the Arts, and Westridge, scheduled to open for the 2027-28 school year. Of those 9 schools, Midlo and Byrd were the only schools to appeal the decision. Byrd, just like Midlo, also appealed to play in Class 5, Region C, instead of in Class 6, Region A, where the Skyhawks currently compete. Both of those schools filed appeals, and those were heard by the VHSL Appeals Committee. Both were denied. From there, the last step before the final alignment plan was appealing to the VHSL Executive Committee before the plan was voted on and finalized. In that final appeal, Midlo was denied by a vote of 20-11 with one abstention. Byrd did not file an appeal with the Executive Committee. In total, 10 schools appealed to the Executive Committee, and only Grayson County's appeal was granted. It will move to Class 1 instead of Class 2. Lake Taylor in Norfolk, Lafayette in Williamsburg, Granby in Norfolk, and Patrick Henry Roanoke had appeals denied by the Executive Committee. Lake Taylor and Lafayette will compete in Class 4 alongside some Richmond area schools. Granby and Patrick Henry Roanoke will compete with Midlo, Byrd, and other 804 schools in Class 6, Region A. The committee voted 30-2 to approve the plan with one approved appeal. The 7 other Richmond area schools that did not request appeals had their new alignment approved as well. Monacan moved up to Region 5C from Region 4B. Westridge will join Region 5C. Petersburg moved to Region 4B from Region 3A. Patrick Henry Ashland, Mechanicsville, and Richmond High School for the Arts all moved down from Region 4B to Region 3A, and Maggie Walker moved regions within the same classification, going from 3B to 3A. The new alignment plan will take effect after the 2026-27 school year. And that front page article was Midlo denied appeal and will play in Class 6. The Trojans will compete in Region 6A with LC Byrd by Savannah Rieger of the Richmond Times-Dispatch. Turning to page B3 and some Major League Baseball news, frenemies battle for strikeouts. Both Verlander and Scherzer want one more start to settle. From USA Today, Dateline Detroit. They've combined for 40 seasons in the major leagues at more than 1,000 starts. And after all of that, Justin Verlander and Max Scherzer, former teammates and longtime rivals, as arguably the two greatest pitchers of their era, sit just 4 strikeouts apart on the all-time list. Entering the final start of Verlander's career, set for Saturday at a sold-out Comerica Park, the Detroit Tigers pitcher has 3,554 strikeouts, while Scherzer with the Toronto Blue Jays has 3,550. How they will stack up when it's all over remains to be seen, but it's safe to say there are two very interested people in Verlander, 43, and Scherzer, 42. Scherzer hasn't announced his playing plans beyond this season. He has teased an announcement in the coming couple of days, but he said he wants to pitch for the Blue Jays on Sunday on short rest. They're both very, very competitive people, said Jeremy Bonderman, who was teammates with both in Detroit. They're totally different people, but on the mound, they're 100% alike. They remind me a lot of Randy Johnson and Curt Schilling when they were teammates with the Arizona Diamondbacks. They competed against each other to be the very best. That's what makes those two very special. They wanted nothing but perfection. Verlander and Scherzer were teammates with the Tigers from 2010 to 2014, leading the team to 4 straight AL Central titles and a 2012 World Series appearance. Scherzer left after 2014 to sign with the Washington Nationals, while Verlander was traded to the Houston Astros in August 2017. The two of them reunited in 2023, surprisingly, given the two have long been considered more frenemies than friends, when Verlander signed with the New York Mets. The reunion didn't last long. That season, the Mets flopped and traded Verlander to the Astros and Scherzer to the Texas Rangers. Each of them has won three Cy Youngs, two of them outside Detroit, and two World Series championships, both of them outside Detroit. Verlander's career wins above replacement is 81.8, Scherzer's is 75.1. Now the end is here for Verlander, and it probably is near for Scherzer. Verlander made just one start for the Tigers this season because of injuries. Scherzer made 17 starts for the Blue Jays, but has an ERA over 6. But after all these years, there's still something to settle in the strikeout department. And that baseball article from page B3 was Frenemies Battle for Strikeouts. Both Verlander and Scherzer want one more start to settle, by USA Today. And turning now to page B7 and the 804 Varsity Athlete of the Week, at least senior running back Wright lauded, by Savannah Rieger of the Richmond Times-Dispatch. Atlee senior running back Caden Wright is the 804 Varsity Athlete of the Week after the Raiders, now 1-3, took down J.R. Tucker, now 0-4, at home 49-0 on September 18th. Wright had 11 carries for 160 yards and 3 touchdowns and added a 51-yard receiving touchdown. It was only the second meeting between Tucker and Atlee, and the Raiders have now won both of those matchups. The senior received 248 out of 399 total votes in the 804 Varsity Athlete of the Week poll. Also nominated were Patrick Henry quarterback Cole Wakefield, King William quarterback Kayshawn Hill, Huguenot wide receiver Ivion Lewis, and Hopewell quarterback R. King Holloway. The 804 Varsity Athlete of the Week poll honors the area's top performances across all high school sports. Please send nominations to zyochum@timesdispatch.com. S. Rieger at timesdispatch.com, and Matt Kiewit at timesdispatch.com. Voting opens every Tuesday, and winners are announced the following Friday. And before we conclude, in sports briefs, surgery and injured reserve not on the table for QB Daniels. Elbow surgery and injured reserve are off the table for Washington Commanders quarterback Jaden Daniels, general manager Adam Peters said Friday. Daniels sustained a second dislocation of his left elbow in Washington's 37-20 defeat at Dallas last weekend. He will not play in Sunday's home opener against the Seattle Seahawks, but an IR stint would sideline him for at least 4 games. Veteran Marcus Mariota will start for the Commanders, now 0-2 in Week 3, against the defending Super Bowl champion Seahawks, who are 2-0. Rookie Athan Kalimakinis, a 7th-round pick from Rutgers, will be Mariota's backup. Daniels, 25, sustained his second dislocation in 10 months on the final play of the first half against the Cowboys. And that item was surgery and IR not on the table for QB Daniels. And that's all the time we have for the Richmond Times-Dispatch sports section for today, Saturday, September 26th. You can hear the Richmond Times-Dispatch sports every day at 12 noon with a rebroadcast at 7 p.m. This program is also available on demand at www.virginiavoice.org. I'm Steve Bush for the Virginia Voice. Thank you for listening.
1: 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I'm Virginia Voice volunteer Ken Wilson, reading today from warfarehistorynetwork.com. This week's article is entitled The Spencer Carbine. A technological leap forward, the Spencer Carbine was the Union Army's weapon of choice. By Kelly Bell, from warfarehistorynetwork.com for the summer of 2026. Confederate soldiers bitterly called it that damn Yankee carbine they load on Sunday and then fire all week. This 7-shot lever-action gun was indeed the first rapid-firing, repeating firearm to make a significant difference on the battlefield. The Confederacy did not have time to devise anything to match it. and captured guns were rarely of use because a shortage of copper made it impossible for the southern states to manufacture ammunition for the Spencer carbine. This gun was strictly a servant of the Union, and it performed with devastating effectiveness. In 1860, 27-year-old inventor Christopher Spencer was a machinist employed in Hartford, Connecticut, by the Sharps Rifle Company. Working on his own time, he perfected the revolutionary shoulder arm that bore his name. The Spencer carbine consists of a wooden shoulder stock with an integral straight grip, metal receiver, wooden forend, and a long-running section of exposed barrel, with three barrel bands joining it to the forend. The external hammer is offset to the right, to the consternation of left-handed shooters. There is a flip-up sight ahead of the receiver, with a standard front sight just aft of the muzzle. The trigger is beneath the grip handle, and the lever doubles as a trigger guard. Sling loops under the shoulder stock and the second barrel band permit attachment of a shoulder strap. Barrel lengths of various models of the rifle ranged from 20 to 30 inches. The gun is chambered for the unique 56-56 rimfire cartridge, which is loaded through the gun's butt and fed from a 7-round internal tube magazine located in the buttstock. The magazine tube is spring-loaded at its rear, with the cartridges aligned in single file and fed into the firing chamber in turn. The magazine is locked into place within the butt by a rotating release catch that must be positioned 90 degrees off-center for removal of the tube. By working the lever, the shooter reloads the chamber while simultaneously ejecting spent casings downwards. The hammer is manually cocked. After familiarizing themselves with the gun, soldiers could consistently maintain the then revolutionary firing rate of 14 to 20 rounds per minute. The Spencer's muzzle velocity of 1,000 feet per second not only gave it impressive stopping power, but an effective range of 500 yards, a substantial battlefield reach. After patenting his design in 1861, Spencer lobbied hard, long, and ultimately successfully to introduce his gun to the federal military. He first arranged to sell a contract to the United States Navy in June 1861, after carrying out a demonstration for Commander John A. Dahlgren, who looked on with growing enthusiasm as the inventor fired his gun after burying it in sand, immersing it in salt water, and over the course of the 2-day trial, firing a carbine 250 times without cleaning it and with no drop-off in accuracy. Due to limited funds, however, and the fact that rifles are not in great demand during naval battles, Dahlgren ordered just 700 of Spencer's carbines. Word of this new weapon was beginning to spread, though. Federal General James H. Wilson had also attended the demonstration, and in a letter to the Union Army's Chief of Ordnance, he gushed, "There is no doubt that the Spencer carbine is the best firearm yet put into the hands of the soldier, both for economy of ammunition and maximum effort, physical and moral." A few federal units fighting at the Battle of Antietam had just been issued Spencers, And despite the rifle's performance being generally laudable, some troops reported having trouble with its extractor, causing jamming. Spencer acted immediately to address this problem and swiftly corrected it. Finally, on August 18, 1863, he managed to secure a personal audience with President Abraham Lincoln. When the president bench-fired the rifle in a vacant lot outside the White House, he was impressed. Lincoln fired 7 rounds into a wooden board at 40 yards, hitting the crude bullseye with a second shot. His only complaint was that the carbine had to be removed from the shoulder between shots in order to cock the hammer. Otherwise, he had nothing but praise and presented a piece of the shattered board to Spencer as a memento. For the rest of his life, this was the inventor's prized possession. Following his presidential endorsement, the Union Army purchased 13,171 Spencer carbines and set up facilities to manufacture its distinctive ammunition. Adoption of the rifle was unavoidably delayed because manufacturing plants had to be constructed. The tide of battle had already turned against the Confederacy before the Spencer's widespread introduction, and most federal forces continued to use older arms. Still, this new carbine was a huge technological leap and hastened the war's end. Union Commanding General Ulysses S. Grant called it the best breech-loading arm available. By the end of hostilities, 100,000 had been manufactured. This number was too small for the gun to have made the impact of which it was capable. Some officers and enlisted men, unwilling to wait for slow, small deliveries, personally purchased the rifle, paying for it out of their own pockets. By the time the Spencer began circulating within the federal military, the War Department already had outstanding orders for 15 different patterns of breech-loading weapons, some of which, especially the Henry, had also been favorably tested. Like Christopher Spencer, most of these inventors and small-time manufacturers had little in the way of production facilities. This was especially significant considering the wartime demand for firearms. The officials in the War Department had a hard time deciding which weapons deserved the lion's share of production consideration. Lincoln's bench test of the carbine belatedly tipped the scales in its favor. Prior to the presidential endorsement, there had been a surprising amount of resistance to this new arm. The gargantuan expense of the conflict had compelled the men in the War Department to be penny pinchers. Unlike Lincoln, they had never fired this weapon and were ignorant of the tactical implications of its adoption. By reading its specifications, they did, however, learn that it was heavy. It weighed in at over 10 pounds when loaded. On the plus side, this weight cut down on recoil. It also required specialized ammunition not yet available through regular ordnance channels. Most significant for the Bean County officials, though, was the cost. Standard price for a musket, easy to manufacture, lightweight, accurate, with abundant ammunition, and easy to repair, was about $18. Spencer's new gun cost $40. Adding an attachment for a saber bayonet hiked the tag to $43. There were other factors contributing to the slowness of the carbine's general adoption by Union forces. Detractors pointed out that troops using this rapid-fire repeater would tend to use up their stores of ammunition quickly, a problem that bedevils armies to this day, and be left holding empty guns for the bulk of the battle. Also, there was the problem of the clouds of smoke the cartridge's black powder would produce. Unless there was a stiff breeze, billowing smoke from the multitude of discharges would build up and blind the shooters. These would indeed prove to be valid points, but the carbine's positives outweighed them. Lincoln's first commander, General George McClellan, was an early convert to the rifle and convinced the army to order 10,000 Spencers. This was far too few to make a significant impact on the war's course. So Spencer sought out the prestigious General Hiram Burden, commander of the 1st and 2nd Sharpshooters Division, and a renowned rifleman. In December 1861, Spencer had sent a carbine to Burden for testing. At first, the tryout went well, but after firing several shots, Burden chambered a defective round. The cartridge rim exploded, blowing hot gas back into the famed marksman's eyes. Basing his evaluation of the gun on that one faulty bullet, rather than the carbine's overall performance and potential, Burden left it on the bench rest and stalked off in a huff to order Sharp's rifles for his command. Although a brilliant inventor, Spencer was not a businessman. His newly formed Spencer Repeating Rifle Company was in danger of folding. New Secretary of War, Edwin Stanton, however, renegotiated the firm's contract with the Army, allowing it to continue operations at a slower pace, gradually building up sufficient stocks to arm a significant percentage of the Union's troops. Spencer tirelessly toiled to open new production facilities and hire or train skilled workers, while also designing and overseeing the building of construction equipment to make the rifle. By March of 1863, Spencer's main production facility on Tremont Street in Boston was a beehive of activity. In May, the Massachusetts legislature ordered 2,000 rifles to be issued to the state's soldiers. All this, and Lincoln's endorsement the following August, ensured the carbine would see relatively widespread uses versus the rebels. Some of the federal units fighting at Gettysburg had just received shipments of the carbines and used them with devastating effectiveness. On July 1st, 1863, General John Buford's cavalry units used the Spencer to shoot down successive waves of Confederate infantry. The following day, General John Geary's outnumbered troops shouldered their new guns and repulsed an entire division of charging rebels. One unnamed Union soldier later described the carbine's effect on the mass of fanatical gray-clad soldiers.
2: "The head of the Confederate column, as it was pushed on by those behind, appeared to melt away or sink into the earth, for though continually moving, it got no nearer."
1: This was not the first time. In the Battle of Hoover's Gap in Rutherford County, Tennessee, on June 24th through 26th, 1863, Union General William Rosecrans, commander of the Army of the Cumberland, thwarted Confederate General Braxton Bragg's hopes of lifting the federal siege of Vicksburg by fighting off repeated attempts to break through the Yankee lines. Using just-delivered Spencer carbines, Rosecrans' troops held the line and ensured General Ulysses S. Grant overwhelmed Vicksburg's garrison, thus winning for the Union control of the Mississippi, splitting the Confederacy, and isolating Louisiana, Arkansas, and Texas, and their vast reservoirs of men and material from the rest of the rebel states, fighting in the main theater of operations to the east. Had Rosecrans not had the Spencer in this one battle, the implications for the war as a whole were sobering. During the Battle of Chickamauga, the following September, Union troops armed with the Spencer thwarted Bragg's efforts to secure the pivotal main road to Chattanooga on the battle's first day. The following day, Confederate General James Longstreet's assault on the Federal line came to grief under the withering firepower of Colonel John Wilder's Spencer-armed Indiana Lightning Brigade. Aside from taking a heavy toll of men shot down, Wilder's unit, with its state-of-the-art weaponry, made so much racket that it deceived Longstreet into thinking he was facing a force much larger than a solitary brigade. This resulted in his movements being rather tentative and slow, buying time for other Union elements to deploy. Hoover's Gap was the first battle where the Spencer repeating rifle had ever been used, said Wilder. In my estimation, they were better weapons than any that have yet taken their place, being strong and not easily injured by the rough usage of army movements, and carrying a projectile that disabled any man who was unlucky enough to be hit by it. As the war progressed and more federal outfits received the Spencer, the gun played an increasingly prominent role. By war's end, approximately 100,000 Spencer carbines were in use. Had the gun been adopted sooner, the Confederate States might well have been forced to surrender considerably earlier. During the 19th of November 1863 Battle of Ulysses, a Captain Ford of the 1st Georgia Regulars came up against the Spencer-equipped 40th Massachusetts Mounted Infantry. Ford later described the Massachusetts soldiers as hard to move, as they seemed to load with marvelous speed and never had their fire drawn. Determined to learn what kind of marvelous firearm his foes were using, Ford had his men concentrate all their fire on a solitary, isolated Yankee soldier, killing him just so they could capture and examine his gun. The Spencer turned out to be the most prized battlefield trophy ever taken by the 1st Georgia Regulars. By late 1864, federal units armed with a carbine had been using it long enough to have become familiar with it and expert in its usage. During the Battle of Nashville from December 15th to 16th, Spencer armed Union forces commanded by General George H. Thomas routed and virtually destroyed the outgunned Confederate Army of Tennessee under the highly regarded generals John Bell Hood and Nathan Bedford Forrest. The following April, in one of the last major battles of the war for Southern independence, General Wilson saw his early support for the rifle confirmed when he divided his 13,500 Spencer-carrying troops into three columns and set them on Forrest 5,000 men manning the defenses around Selma, Alabama. Armed with an ad hoc assortment of muskets, pistols, and shotguns, the old men and young boys of Forrest's command never had a chance versus the waves of bluecoats bearing down on them while pumping out masses of copper bullets. On the 2nd of April, Wilson secured Selma, losing just 359 men, while killing 2,700 hapless rebels. It was a bloodily fitting testament to the gun's contribution to destroying the Confederacy. Days later, General Robert E. Lee surrendered. War's end, however, did not see the end of the Spencer Carbine's military use. It made itself felt in the far west, far east, and Europe. When the Cheyennes and the Oglala Sioux went on the warpath in the late summer of 1868, General Phil Sheridan took into account his positive experiences with the Spencer during his campaigns versus the Confederates. He made sure his men were armed with the gun when they rode into the war zone in the Kansas-Colorado border area. On September 17th, a small detachment of 50 cavalrymen blundered into a mixed force of 600 to 700 Sioux and notoriously militant Cheyenne Dog soldiers in western Kansas. The tribesmen chased the little band of soldiers across the state line into Colorado, where the troopers dismounted and frantically dug in on a small island in the nearby dry Arikara fork of the Republican River. Cheyenne Chief Roman Nose expected to quickly mop up this handful of bluecoats and immediately sent a massed mounted charge against the island. Both he and his men were shocked at the volume of fire coming from the tiny enclave of whites. When withering volleys broke up the first charge, Roman Nose immediately sent a second, which likewise came to grief. Roman Nose did not participate in the first two charges because he had learned his protective medicine was broken because he had recently eaten bread touched by a metal fork. After the second failed charge, a warrior with the ironic name of White Contrary began taunting Roman Nose, accusing him of cowardice. Fearing for his reputation among his men more than he feared death, Roman Nose mounted his pony and led the next charge. As he bore down on the defensive perimeter, a copper round slammed into his chest, killing him. Ruefully abandoning direct assaults, the warriors settled into siege positions. For a week, they kept up the pressure, while the dwindling, hungry soldiers lived on meat from dead horses and dug in the sand for muddy water. Still, they held their attackers at bay with fatally accurate repeating gunfire from their trusty carbines. Early in this protracted battle, two couriers slipped through the Indians' lines under cover of darkness and rode 90 miles to Fort Wallace. On September 25th, a relief column arrived and lifted the siege just as the defenders were running out of ammunition. Had it not been for the Spencer carbine, there would have been nobody left to rescue. Although Sheridan's troops had been issued Spencers, most U.S. Army units fighting the Plains Indians following the war between the states were armed with the Springfield single-shot rifle. This gun appealed to the Army brass because of its long range and the fact that, being a single shot, troopers armed with it would expend less ammunition than those bearing repeaters. And post-war budget cuts meant the Army could only afford to spend so much on bullets. To their disgust, the troops serving on the Western Plains often found themselves facing warriors armed with the quick-firing Spencer carbine, which unscrupulous white traders were eager to barter to them in exchange for prized buffalo hides. Many of Lieutenant Colonel George Armstrong Custer's troops, perhaps including the boy general himself, went down under the sights of Sioux-aimed Spencers at Little Bighorn. Some of the hapless natives, mowed down at Wounded Knee in 1890, were defiantly carrying Spencers. The gun's battlefield use was not limited to North America either. With the Spencer carbine still in production after the Confederacy's defeat, the U.S. government sought out new markets for this splendid firearm, selling large quantities to the French for use in the Franco-Prussian War of 1870 to 1871. Although Frenchmen used the gun to take a heavy toll in German blood, France went down to sound defeat. John Wilkes Booth was carrying a Spencer when he was caught and killed. The rifle even made it as far as Japan, where soldiers bore it into battle during the Boshin War of 1868 to 1869, which ended the age of the shogun. Imperial troops from Japan's Tosa province used the Spencer to devastating effect in the successful effort to end the rule of warlords and return the emperor to power. Yet even the Spencer's technical excellence and success could not save its manufacturer from the vagaries of finance.

0: to end the rule of warlords and return the emperor to power. Yet even the Spencer's technical excellence and success could not save its manufacturer from the vagaries of finance. Following the close of the Civil War and the end of military orders, the demand for the Spencer carbine dried up in a post-war America with a glut of the guns. Civilian sales were insufficient to maintain the Spencer Repeating Rifle Company's solvency, and the firm sank into bankruptcy in 1868. Spencer sold out to the Fogarty Rifle Company, and in 1869, the Winchester Repeating Arms Company purchased the Spencer assets, but did not continue production of the carbine. The Spencer carbine's legacy makes itself felt to this day as collectors buy and sell models for exorbitant sums. Hardly surprising, considering the impact this weapon made on 19th century warfare and history. And that concludes the article entitled The Spencer Carbine, A Technological Leap Forward. The Spencer Carbine Was the Union Army's Weapon of Choice, by Kelly Bell from WarfareHistoryNetwork.com for the summer of 2026. And that's all of our time for military history this week. I'm Ken Wilson for the Virginia Voice. You can hear this program every Saturday evening at 7:30 p.m., with a rebroadcast on Sunday night at 11:30. 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
3: Hello, I'm Butch Ball, volunteer reader with The Virginia Voice. 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The first article is online from NPR Music Online and All Things Considered. The article is entitled Five Reasons Why Choosing Texas is Now the Longest Running Number One Hit of All Time. The article was published on NPR on September 22, 2026. This week, for the 23rd time, country star Ella Langley's Choosing Texas sits at number one on the Billboard Hot 100. These 23 non-consecutive weeks are an all-time record, though the singer's hold on that mantle could well be brief. Langley snatched the record from the Queen of Christmas herself, Mariah Carey, whose 1994 standard, All I Want for Christmas Is You, hit its 19th, 20th, 21st, and 22nd week in number one just this past December. There are plenty of questions to answer in the coming months, such as, will Choosing Texas and All I Want for Christmas simply trade places atop the Hot 100, year in and year out, until the heat death of the universe? And could we interest America in a different song, perhaps? And why, God, why? Of course, Tuesday brought news of a third potential juggernaut in the form of a new Taylor Swift single, Patient Zero, which is dropping this Friday.